0: Catholic schools, but that's really the effect of what they're doing. And we don't think the Supreme Court's really going to say what matters is if you use magic words or not. And I think the other problem I would point to is there's no harm here. Including Catholic schools increases options for everybody. It makes UPK more accessible for all families, even for families who oppose Catholic teaching.
1: I mean, this is a way for the government to strong arm religious institutions into adopting their viewpoint, is it not?
0: That's absolutely right. So across the archdiocese, just in the 3 or 4 years since this program started, enrollment is down 20% in their preschools. And two schools, including one who was part of one of the plaintiffs in this case, have closed due to lack of funding and enrollment. So this really is, it's not just about the money, although that's important for these families, especially low-income families, but it's about the ability to keep having Catholic and other, you know, other religious preschools. It was actually a coalition of Catholic, Lutheran, and Jewish groups that came to the state and said, hey, we need a religious accommodation here.
1: I don't know what it is about Colorado, but as I said, they've been there with bakers, they've been there with wedding designers. I mean, they just can't seem to stay away from the Supreme Court and the harassment of people of faith. Let's step back, Nick, for just a moment. This case, by the way, when do you anticipate the oral arguments on this case?
0: The oral argument's going to be on November 3rd, and we'll hope for a decision sometime in the spring.
1: Okay, November 3rd. So, folks, write that down, November 3rd. Be praying for our friends at Beckett as they argue this case. All right, Nick, we got a couple minutes left. What are some of the other religious liberty cases that you and your colleagues at Beckett will be keeping an eye on during this term of the court?
0: Yeah, there are two really important ones that the court has granted. So, the first is called the Missionaries of St. John the Baptist. And that's a case they just granted the other day, but it's probably going to be argued later this term, maybe in the spring. And that's a case about whether the government can tell a religious group that you have to change the way you do your religious exercise, or whether it's up to the religious group to say, no, this is how our religious exercise works. And if you tell us otherwise, that's a burden on the religion. Basically, a Catholic group wanted to build a grotto somewhere in Kentucky near one of their parishes. And what the government said is, well, no, we don't, you know, we think you need to do it a little bit differently. If it was maybe a little bit smaller, and if you moved it a little bit, and if you could just pray in church instead. So they basically told them there are other ways to exercise your religion. And so we don't think we're actually burdening your religion by telling you no. And that's a real problem when you're telling religious groups to change the way that they engage in their religion in order to get government approval.
1: Yeah, I mean, that's a big problem. I want to go back for just a moment. I want to ask you this question regarding the case out of Colorado, because the court, while it's taken on a number of these cases as it pertains to LGBTQ, you know, the advancement of that agenda and religious freedom, they've kind of danced around religious freedom, and where the two are in conflict, they've found kind of other ways to address it. Could this case coming out of Colorado prompt a head-on decision by the court that religious freedom trumps this created right of sexual identity?
0: I really think there's a win-win solution here, as there often is. I think you're right that the court has tried to find ways to accommodate both, but I think that also is the reality in most situations. So here, for example, there's no limit to the number of universal preschool programs that can participate. So if you add Catholic preschools and add Jewish preschools and add Lutheran preschools, that's going to attract families to these schools,
1: right,
0: and open up seats at other preschools as well. So I really think this is another example of a way to accommodate religion without burdening anyone else.
1: Well, I mean,
0: and I think it's a bit odd that Colorado hasn't done that.
1: Right. Hey, if that's you, let people live by their faith and teach their children that as well.
0: Yep.
1: Nick, thanks so much for joining us. We're out of time. All right, folks, coming up, we're going to turn to California, where there's another religious freedom issue brewing. So don't go away.
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8: When in the course of human events, it becomes necessary for one people
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1: All right, welcome back to Washington Watch. All right, this next item is one of the reasons we've launched FRC's Pray, Vote, Stand Chapters initiative. Now, over the next 10 years, a Pray, Vote, Stand chapter is going to be in every county in America. That's the plan, anchored in a church. Now, the mission is to have a presence in the community and in some cases serve as a early warning system for policies like the one we're about to talk about. To find a local chapter or to start one, text the word chapters to 67742. That's chapters to 67742. Okay, here we go. Under California law, cities in the Golden State must demonstrate that enough appropriately zoned land is available to accommodate projected population growth across all economic segments, from very low income levels to above moderate income levels. Well, some cities have resorted to targeting churches and church property in order to satisfy California's housing mandate. Now, I'm not quite sure why they need more land, because people are leaving that state. But this could result in the forced sale or seizure of church buildings, or the inability to a church to sell to another church and build another building. Joining us now to discuss this issue is Brad Dacus, president of the Pacific Justice Institute, which is working with churches there in California over this issue. Brad, welcome back to Washington Watch. Good to see you.
25: Oh, it's great to be on the program. Appreciate all you're doing, Tony.
1: Well, Brad, I know there's a lot of legalese here, but just unpack the situation for us. I was alerted to this by Pastor Jack Hibbs. He texted me over the weekend for one city where there's 10 churches that are being targeted.
25: Yeah. So California has this mandate that cities have to appropriate land, zone land, so you can have a public housing, government-paid public housing kind of projects, and for the homeless, et cetera. And so Lakewood went ahead and decided to, they're working on it. It's still being debated. And our attorney, Natalie Smith, appeared and made it very clear that this says, is very objectionable, because they said, okay, all these 10 churches, we're going to zone them. They could be churches, but we're going to zone it also to be used for public housing. Now, they didn't use eminent domain. They didn't say we're going to use eminent domain ourselves. They just said, we're going to zone this for public housing. Well, here's the problem. Here's the real rub here, is that companies can come in and developers and say to a court, look, the city is not meeting their requirements to implement government housing, public housing, you know, for the homeless, et cetera. So we're going to do it. And the law allows them to file independent actions and be able to seek eminent domain against churches. Is it hypothetical? No. Right now, Tony, we are in Huntington Beach, California, Orange County, California, defending a church, a Calvary Chapel, that is dealing with that issue, a developer trying to take part of the land rights of a church right there in Huntington Beach under the same auspices that they're trying to do to say we need more housing.
1: And for the benefit of our listeners, I should point out that Huntington Beach is probably one of the most conservative cities in California. Right. So, I mean, this is happening in a conservative stronghold. Just think of where it would happen someplace like in San Francisco.
25: Yeah, that's a really good point. And Huntington Beach is great city council members, et cetera. But the state pounced them and says, no, you have to implement areas. You have to allow areas for homeless. And if you're not going to do it, companies can come in and do it instead and get the eminent domain. Well, at least that's what they're arguing. We at Pacific Justice Institute, we've fought these things before. We've defended churches on land use issues using our LUPA, the First Amendment. And we stand ready to defend any church in any way that has its land taken from them. Churches are actually more protected than any other entity when it comes to property land rights pursuant to our LUPA and the First Amendment Free Exercise Clause. So we're standing by. We're ready. And if necessary, we'll have to engage in litigation. But this is something that Lakewood, you know, it's interesting. They're not targeting, you know, other areas. I mean, they're really focusing on churches. It's like
1: But we've seen this before, Brett. One of the reasons they're going after churches is they don't pay property tax. They're not getting money from those churches. They would rather turn that into property that's generating tax revenue. So that's one of the reasons these churches get targeted. But let me ask you this: with it being rezoned, doesn't this somewhat limit them in terms of future expansion or even getting securing loans if their property has been rezoned?
25: That's a really good point. And you're right. Lenders could easily look at this and say, whoa, this isn't quite so certain. There's a possibility that a company could come in and get a judge to order eminent domain. We're going to hold off. That's a very real possibility as well. The stakes are high here, and we intend to make sure that this doesn't spread to other states by hopefully nipping it in the bud.
1: Yeah. All right, Brad. So how can folks keep track of what you're doing out there? Because I think a lot of pastors across the country are going to be watching this.
25: Oh, you bet. They can simply go to our website, pji.org, and sign up to get our Legal Insider newsletter. We have over 140 cases in active litigation. We have 34 offices coast to coast. We stand ready to defend churches anywhere in America needing help. And by the way, I really love your program of getting people in these churches across America to be watchdogs. I think it's brilliant, and hats off to you for doing that.
1: Well, and we're gonna put you on speed dial so that they can call you when they need help. Brad Dacus, appreciate the great work that you do at Pacific Justice, and thanks for joining us today. And we will be tracking this.
25: Thank you. Appreciate it.
1: Stick with us, folks.
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6: 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In this 6-session video series, FRC President Tony Perkins equips participants with a practical understanding of civil government from a biblical worldview.
4: I would encourage all people to take it. I almost wish I would have took it earlier, that I could have taught my kids this.
2: I wish I had known these things when we were homeschooling, because I think children and my adults now would just greatly be influenced by that information.
7: So I'm an attorney, and for me, it gives me some direct practical knowledge of what I can do to try to impact my legal community to make better legislation, to try to encourage legislators to make choices that have a biblical worldview, which is what we really want.
9: Any pastor would benefit from taking this course because we are dual citizens, right? We are citizens of the kingdom of God, but we're also citizens of this great land, and that comes with responsibility.
5: Even as someone who has been involved in these types of issues for a while, you're learning little bits and pieces of new stuff all the time, but it's also approachable enough that newer people, younger people, high school, college students, they can really glean something from this. So I would encourage everybody to take this course, whether it's the videos, whether it's doing it in person. Bring your Bible study group through it, bring your homeschool group through it, and equip yourself for these challenging days ahead.
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1: 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All of that is found on the Stand Firm app. Go to the App Store, download it today. Speaking of Stand on the Word, our word for today comes from Ecclesiastes chapter 6. All the labor of a man is for his mouth, and yet the soul is not satisfied. If our focus is on material things, we'll miss the meaning and purpose of life and the joy that comes from living with purpose. Joy is not found in what we possess. It's found in the one who possesses us. Who do we belong to? Paul wrote to the Corinthians, "Do you not know that your body is the temple of the Holy Spirit who is in you, whom you have from God, and that you are not your own? For you were bought at a price. Therefore, glorify God in your body and your spirit, which are God's." You see, God is the creator. We're the created. He's the redeemer. We are the redeemed. When we fear and submit to the one who is greater, the emptiness is filled, and the vanity of life is replaced with meaning and purpose. The soul finds its satisfaction not in what we possess, but in the one to whom we belong. To find out more about our journey through the Bible, text Bible to 67742. That's Bible to 67742. All right, you remember the Biden Department of Justice that launched a task force targeting parents who showed up at school board meetings to express concerns about what was happening in their children's schools? You remember that? Well, earlier today, the Justice Department's Weaponization Working Group issued a report detailing how the infamous Garland memo, which triggered the targeting of those parents during the COVID-19 pandemic, was the product, as we expected, of pressure from the Biden administration officials at the White House and the Justice Department. Now, according to the report, there were actually more than a dozen DOJ and FBI personnel who raised concerns about the memo and its directive. In fact, some warned that it was, quote, challenging from a First Amendment perspective, and others said that it looked political. Yeah, it did. And some said it could damage the FBI's reputation as an impartial law enforcement agency. Well, they're a little late. Well, despite those warnings, Attorney General Merrick Garland issued the memo on October the 4th, 2021, establishing a task force to identify federal enforcement options involving parents who confronted school board and school officials. The FBI ultimately opened 25 guardian assessments involving parents. The Justice Department now acknowledges that these actions chilled the exercise of parental and free speech rights our government should be protecting, not discouraging. Joining us now to discuss this and more is Congressman James Comer, chairman of the House Oversight and Government Reform Committee and a member of the Education and Workforce Committee. He represents Kentucky's 1st Congressional District. Chairman Comer, welcome back to Washington Watch. Thanks for joining us.
12: Thanks for having me.
1: So you have been at the tip of the spear when it comes to rooting out waste, fraud, abuse, and the weaponization of the government. What stands out to you in this report that was released today?
12: Well, this shows that it was a directive from the top. This came from the White House. Merrick Garland weaponized his Department of Justice to go after a lot of people that simply disagreed with the Biden ideology and the Biden platform. The Department of Justice was weaponized against parents simply for speaking out, for showing up, for questioning whether or not it was a good decision to close schools, questioning whether or not it was a good idea to require vaccinations. And because of that, the Department of Justice, on directive, as we now know from the Biden administration, tried to get law enforcement in to break up any type of organized efforts by parents to simply ask questions about their children. And hopefully now the American people see where this started from. Hopefully they will remember this November not to go back to the past, but continue to move forward, because parents have rights in our public schools. And I think the Republicans and President Trump have always demonstrated an ability to understand parental rights.
1: Well, this is not the first disclosure that that this current administration has done in terms of what was occurred during the Biden administration in terms of the weaponization of government. Now, this report also sheds new light on the coordination between the Biden White House and the National School Boards Association. Yeah. Remember, the NSBA sent its letter to President Biden suggesting that some threats against the school officials could amount to domestic terrorism. That was all orchestrated. And we saw it and we said that. They denied it. Mm-hmm. Now we have this report that says, yeah, the documents, they validate the fact that this was all orchestrated.
12: Yeah. Time and time again, the Democrats during the Biden administration would start fires and create these false narratives so that then they could run in and be the firefighters, even though they were the arsonists who originated the fire in the first place. They colluded. The White House colluded with the KEA on school shutdown. They colluded with the School Board Association. They colluded with every group they could that would sit down and listen to them to be able to have the monopoly on how to react during COVID. And they went with whatever Dr. Fauci said. And I'm sure there was collusion between the White House and or between the Democrat Party and a lot of the deep state operatives and Dr. Fauci at the end of the Trump administration during COVID to try to make President Trump look bad, and simply for questioning whether or not vaccines were warranted, whether or not schools should be shut down, whether or not, you know, we should completely shut down our entire economy. So these were questions that were simply asked by conservatives, but because the machine, the Democrat machine, was colluding with the media to make Republicans look bad, or any conservative that dare question anything that Dr. Fauci or the COVID industrial complex tried to shove down our throats to try to make us look like a bad person.
1: So, Chairman Comer, let me ask you this question. I know they lied in the media because you know, we pressed them on these issues. No, it didn't happen that way. Mm-hmm. But they also, there were oversight hearings that were held. There's so many of them, it's hard to keep up with all them. But yeah. Based on your recollection, are there any officials from the previous Biden administration that may have perjured themselves in denying the collusion that this report now validates took place?
12: Well, we know Weingarten, the KEA, wasn't truthful in her testimony. We know Dr. Fauci lied. We've already issued criminal referrals, as has Rand Paul, I believe, to the Trump Department of Justice for perjury, or in other words, lying in congressional testimony. So we've identified a lot of these people, but unfortunately, nothing's been done in the Trump Department of Justice about it. I know that you've got we have a good Attorney General now, Todd Blanche, but a lot of the career DOJ prosecutors or left-wing activists that don't want to admit that they were wrong or don't want to do anything to correct history with respect to the way the left-wing media and the Democrats, especially during the Biden administration, tried to write history based on a false narrative that was authored largely by Dr. Fauci.
1: Well, hopefully today this report coming from the Department mm-hmm. of Justice will prompt action. To look further into this. One final question on this, because the report that was released says the Department of Justice will review the files of anyone who was investigated by the Garland memorandum as a result of the Garland memorandum, determine if their constitutional rights were violated, and it says it will issue a formal apology. Well, that's nice. Right. But it says that it will institute internal controls as necessary to prevent repeating the violation. From your perspective, what would those look like? And I would also add, would that not include congressional oversight?
12: Absolutely. I want Congress to play a bigger role in providing oversight. We have to have cooperation from the administration. From the Biden administration was terrible. They were the least transparent administration in the probably modern history of Congress. And, you know, there have to be consequences for that. Unfortunately, there were, I think, missed opportunities to cut budgets pertaining to people in the Biden administration that weren't cooperating with congressional investigators. But the one good thing about what we're seeing with the Trump administration with respect to weaponization is they're letting the American people know the truth.
1: Yeah. Yeah.
12: So they're shining a light on a whole bad, dark chapter in American history with respect to the Merrick Garland Department of Justice. And I think at the very least, the American people can see this. They can see it with their own eyes. And they can digest it, and hopefully that'll have an impact in how they vote in 29 yeah. days. Because this is a big election, and with respect to reining in a weaponized federal government, if we go backwards, that's not going to send a good signal to all the people that were guilty of conspiring to harass parents of school children who were trying to harass medical advocates who questioned the effectiveness of masks and the vaccines, and any conservative who was told they couldn't go to church and worship because some bureaucrat in Washington right. said they couldn't.
1: Of course, we're not even touching on how they use social media, colluded with social media right. to silence many of us. I agree with you. I do hope the American people are looking at this and being educated by this. But it's also, mm-hmm. I think, Chairman, and I think you would probably agree with this, this undercuts in many ways the trust, what little trust people have in government. This just further erodes it, unfortunately. Mm-hmm. And that's a tragedy. And it's going to take a long time to reestablish the trust that the American people have with their government. And I would agree with you. Going back is not the way to do that. Right. I want to shift to another topic. It's another investigation. And that is your investigation that you're leading into online prediction markets and the potential use of non-public or classified information for insider trading. Now, since the Oversight Committee launched this investigation in May, you've received over 1,000 documents. Explain what your concern is, what the problem is, what's happening, and where it stands.
12: So when we're talking about insider trading on the prediction markets, we're not talking about stock trading. We're talking about predictions on world events. You can now, on these platforms like Polymarket and Kalshi, and there are at least three more pretty prominent platforms, you can make bets on anything from the weather to world events like will Vladimir Putin be removed from office in the next 6 months or by November 30th or things like that. Just all sorts of bets. And what we don't want to see is what we would consider insider trading or insider betting. We don't want politicians or government employees or members of our United States military taking classified information and then using it to profit on these betting platforms. It's the same concept as members of Congress or business executives doing insider stock trading. That's illegal. And what we want to do is make sure that the same laws apply to these new prediction markets. These are new things that have just come around In the last few years, some people would call it gambling.
1: Right.
12: But at the very least, we need to put guardrails to make sure that politicians and government employees don't risk our national security by trying to take classified information and make a profit for it. We've asked all the prediction markets to give us information on how they identify fraud. What do they do if they see a suspicious trade? Because we want to make sure that this isn't abused, because this is a platform that, in my opinion, could really be abused by a lot of bad actors within the federal government.
1: So at present, are there laws to prohibit this?
12: There really aren't, because it's a new sort of platform. It's a new, I guess they're defining it as a commodity, like the futures market. I'm a farmer in the private sector, so we obviously are very familiar with the future, the Chicago Mercantile Exchange, where you trade feeder cattle futures, live cattle, corn, wheat, all of that. But now you've got these new, you know, you've got the cryptocurrency, you've got the online prediction markets and things like that. So this is a new frontier. And what we're trying to do is not regulate those industries, or we're not trying to say whether they're legal or should be illegal. What we're trying to do is make sure there's guardrails and there's oversight in place to where they're not abused by bad actors within the federal government.
1: I think earlier you said some people consider this to be gambling. I mean, I think it's closer to gambling than it is trading commodities. And the problem with gambling, and I was in office at a state level when that big wave of gambling came in the 90s across the country. And it does bring out the worst in some people. And it corrupts. It corrupts government. But when you're talking about the national security issues. I mean, we're talking about military operations, and we've seen some of these in the media where people have been trading on that types of information.
12: Yes.
1: How extensive has your committee discovered this problem to be so far?
12: We believe there's a high likelihood there have been at least three trades made by someone on the inside pertaining to specific national events, like the, you know, the incident in Venezuela, the very successful incident where, you know, the mission was accomplished with Maduro. In that country, there was a very large bet made hours before that happened, and there have been a couple of other just trades from out of nowhere that have netted a significant profit that someone would have, you know, had very small chances of that bet being successful. So we don't know exactly who made those trades. The platforms do. But what we're trying to do is make sure that this doesn't happen in the future, make sure that this doesn't become a pattern of events by bad actors in the federal government, because it sure could.
1: Or like the sports bet.
12: That doesn't happen.
1: Or the sports betting.
12: You have point shaving. It's the same thing.
1: Same thing
12: could happen.
1: I mean, you could have, and this could put the world at risk. I mean, certainly the country and our security.
12: Exactly.
1: All right, Mr. Chairman, we're out of time. Always great to talk with you. Thanks so much for joining us. And folks, I want to thank you for joining us as well. And until next time, keep praying, keep voting when you have an opportunity, and keep standing.
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18: This is American Family News. I'm Robert Thornton. Trump administration health officials are requiring changes to price transparency rules for insurance companies and employers. Here's Fox's Jessica Rosenthal.
19: Insurance companies and employer health plans already have to publish prices under rules established 4 years ago, but HHS is now requiring changes to the way the data is shared, with the hope that it will be much simpler and accessible. Health and Human Services Secretary Robert F. Kennedy Jr. previewed the changes today.
20: If you went to a car dealer and you said to the car dealer, how much does that cost? And they said, well, we're not going to tell you that until after you make the purchase. You wouldn't do it. But that is how the healthcare system in this country works every day. It literally is insane.
19: The new rules require machine-readable files of in-network rates and out-of-network amounts, and a personalized cost estimate must be made available online and by phone. Jessica Rosenthal, Fox News.
18: Israeli officials have alleged a terror plot after a co-pilot stabbed the captain of a flight headed from Dubai to Tel Aviv. The suspect was arrested by Israeli forces in Saudi Arabia. Michigan Democrat Senate candidate Abdul El Sayed thanked the passengers who intervened to save the plane from diving into the ground. He made the comments today on Fox.
21: When somebody does something like this, knowing that there are going to be folks who act heroically, critically important. So my message to them is thank you for saving the lives of the folks on that flight and saving whatever additional lives there were that could have been at risk.
18: Israeli Prime Minister Benjamin Netanyahu plans to honor the captain. The NFL has suspended line judge Jeff Seaman 2 games for cursing at Arizona Cardinals tight end Trey McBride during the team's loss to the New York Giants yesterday. Another NFL official was also suspended for unprofessional conduct in the Miami-Minnesota game. The National Hurricane Center is watching an area in the Gulf of America for future development later this week. Here's Fox Weather's Brian Norcross.
22: This is right on the hairy edge of either being something or nothing, because the weather pattern immediately to the north of it is really hostile. And it does have a pocket there in the southern part of the Gulf, the southwestern part of the Gulf, where it could indeed develop. The National Hurricane Center has designated it Invest 92L, and Invest meaning that they run their full suite of computer models on it. That's all it means, and therefore it has, in their mind, high potential to develop, because they just wouldn't go through that and the paperwork and so forth if they didn't think it was worth doing.
18: Regardless of development, people along the northern Gulf Coast should still be aware of the potential for flooding and damaging wind gusts later this week. Concerns are growing over a spike in anti-Semitism among younger generations, particularly within the Christian church. AFN's Chris Woodward has more.
23: Speaking on AFR's The Stand radio program, Dr. A.J. Nolte, director of Regent University's Israel Institute, warned that modern cultural factions and social media algorithms have left Gen Z uniquely vulnerable to anti-Israel rhetoric.
26: I think if you think about anti-Semitism as operating like a virus, I think what you see with Gen Z Christians is that there are fewer of the natural antibodies, and then there's a higher level of susceptibility. Not necessarily because they're bad people, but just because of some cultural factors.
23: Nolte points out that the messaging targeting young conservative men goes beyond politics, frequently attempting to foster sympathy for Islam while portraying Zionism as fundamentally deceptive.
26: What we're seeing is not just messaging that is designed to make young Gen Z conservative men more anti-Israel, but it's also making them more sympathetic to Islam. So the messaging is not just Israel's bad for Christians, but it's Israel is bad for Christians and the Zionists have been lying to you.
23: To combat this, Nolte stresses that the church must anchor believers back in Scripture, reminding Christians that anti-Semitism ultimately challenges the Jewish humanity of Jesus Christ. I'm Chris Woodward.
18: And that will do it for this version of the news. You can see more news online at afn.net. And we appreciate your listening. I'm Robert Thornton.
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0: Welcome to Today's Issues, offering a Christian response to the issues of the day. 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
3: 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Thank you for listening to AFR, and joining me in studio is Ed Vitagliano. Good morning, Ed.
4: Good morning, Tim.
3: And Fred Jackson.
8: Good day there.
3: That's it, people. Just three of us. Mm-hmm. Huh?
4: Well, so, when you're talking about three intellects like ours,
3: yeah.
4: Really, do you need more?
3: No, I don't think you need more. I need more for better or for worse. Yeah. Kind of like marriage right here on this show. You're going to have to take us or leave us. And don't leave us. Please don't leave us.
4: Please don't leave us.
3: All right. 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
4: Absolutely do have our fall Share-a-thon starting tomorrow morning at 6 a.m. Central Time. We start our three-day Share-a-thon. We take 3 days in the spring, 3 days in the fall to dedicate our radio time to, well, just raising money. As you say, Tim, passing the virtual offering plate or passing the hat. And so that starts tomorrow. The theme of our 2026 fall Share-a-thon is Stand Firm. And if we ever needed a time as Christians to stand firm in America, it is now. We got that verse. And by the way, when I say we got that verse, our leadership here for the radio network, led by Jonathan Coker, they take time and pray in the lead up to a Share-a-thon and seek God's direction. And they felt like the Lord was leading them to 1 Corinthians 16, verses 13 and 14. And the Apostle Paul there says, "Be on your guard, stand firm in the faith. Be courageous, be strong, do everything in love." I think that's a great foundation for our Share-a-thon this fall. It's a very important time in our country's history. I know we've said that a lot over the last 20, 25, 26 years, but it is true. A lot of things, a lot of motion under the waters, so to speak, a lot of currents and a lot of movements and a lot of things going on spiritually, and Christians need to be salt and light. We need to stand firm in the faith. Got a big election coming up here on November 3rd, but more than that, our culture is in trouble, and we want God to move so that people come back to Jesus Christ. So Share-a-thon starts tomorrow, and I'm always look forward to our time of Share-a-thon. Met one individual who's already here, who's volunteered.
3: From Montana.
4: From Montana. And so he's going to be helping out, came a day early just to say hello to everybody. So we're looking forward to it.
3: Absolutely. It's a very important time because it takes a lot of money to run this ministry, this operation. 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I mean, and 165 stations or whatever it was we have right now. So, folks, our folks have always responded, and I'm sure they will these next 3 days during our Stand Firm American Family Radio Share-a-thon. 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
4: Right.
3: So 3 days each. So there are some other organizations / ministries, and all they do is raise money.
4: Right.
3: Like seemingly around the clock, always asking. We don't do that here. So we just, as my dad used to say, and as you quoted him, my dad used to say, we treat people like adults.
4: Yeah.
3: So we don't beg, plead, and borrow. I guess we beg a little bit.
4: Well, listen, we do give people opportunities to give throughout the year. But in terms of our radio network, we dedicate just 3 days in the spring, 3 days in the fall. And so folks will hear a lot about what we're doing. They'll hear listener testimonies.
3: Yeah.
4: We'll talk about what the ministry's doing, why this ministry is important, why people give. And we're going to try to convince folks who have not given in the past that this is an honorable, God-honoring place to give your money. And we believe that we're doing God's will in making a difference.
3: Amen. So that's the American Family Radio Share-a-thon coming up tomorrow, Wednesday, and Thursday. We're going to have a lot of fun and also a lot of on-air fellowship, and then also raise our financial needs. All right, Fred. Fred, you've always got good news on a Monday morning, don't you?
2: Well,
3: what do you got this morning, Fred?
2: Sad to report breaking news out of Winter Haven, Florida, Central Florida. A multi-vehicle crash, including a school bus, has claimed the lives of two people this morning. The story is on AFN.net, AFN.net. Basically, this is what happened. The bus had been traveling along Winter Haven Road around 6 o'clock this morning when an oncoming car crossed the center line and crashed into the side of the bus near the rear wheels. The impact ripped the tire off the bus, caused it to turn over, roll over. One person in the Jeep died, and one of the students aboard the bus passed away. Every parent's nightmare, especially when you've got kids being picked up at 6 o'clock in the morning. A lot of places this time of the year, dark in the morning.
4: Yeah.
2: And just a very tragic accident there. And they're investigating, of course, as to why all of this happened. But be praying for those folks in Winter Haven, Florida. So, you know, the start of another school week down there. And this is what parents are concerned about.
3: It's a wonder you don't read about more school bus crashes than we do, you know, considering how many there are.
4: Right.
3: Across America in the mornings, you know, and they have their roots. And let me ask you this question. I don't know the answer. Used to, and maybe this is still the case today, you only have the bus driver as the only adult on the school bus. Is that true, or do they have chaperones today?
2: I think most are just drivers.
4: I think it's just drivers. But my kids are grown. They get kids of their own, and they shuttle their kids to school.
3: In their own car.
4: So I'm so far removed from bus drive. I rode the bus to school, even through high school. We had two cars, but both my parents used those. So I didn't have a vehicle. So I rode the bus. Most of my friends all rode the bus to even in high school. I think young people would be horrified to do that today. But times have changed, I guess is what I'm
3: horrified
4: saying.
3: Horrified to do what?
4: To ride the bus, school bus, as a high schooler.
3: Oh, yeah, yeah.
4: You know?
3: Well, what I was thinking about was, you know, to have one person in charge of discipline on the bus, and that's the driver, that's always seemed to me to be dangerous in and of itself because, you know.
4: Can I tell you a bus story from when I rode the bus?
3: Please do.
4: When I was
3: back in my day. Tell me a back in my day story, Ed.
4: When I was in the sixth grade, of course, school went kindergarten to sixth grade, then you went to junior high school. But I was one of the older kids on the bus. The bus driver, who liked me, and who can blame him, you know, he said, "Hey, I want you to help keep order on the bus and
3: the enforcer.
4: Be a bus monitor."
3: Like a hockey enforcer.
4: And
3: a bus monitor. You were deputized as a sixth grader?
4: I was deputized. And let me tell you, it went straight to my head. I ran a taut ship. I wouldn't let kids get up and run around. And then, sit down. It went straight to my head. I was a dictator, a tyrant on the bus.
3: But you kept order.
4: But I was older, and those kids feared me. And then about 2 weeks of that, the bus driver said, "Hey, you're just going to go back to being a regular kid on the bus." So that was the fallen nature of Adam taking complete control. I had zero control at my house when I was being raised. So.
3: Right.
4: I transferred that
3: over. Sorry to hear about this bus accident in Florida. Next story,
2: Well, we've got, what is it, 4 weeks from tomorrow is Election Day, I believe, if you do the calculation.
4: It's the third.
2: Yep.
3: Nobody knows.
2: Oh, my.
3: The trouble I've seen.
4: Mm-hmm. Or will see.
3: Nobody knows our sorrow. Hopefully, hopefully we won't be singing spirituals. By we, I mean conservatives.
4: Conservatives
3: on that day. But, man, the polls are not looking good.
2: Yep.
3: For a lot of conservatives across the country right now. But, you know, a lot of the races are within the margin of error, mm-hmm. as they say. And I remember there was supposed to be a red wave 4 years ago. Remember that?
4: Mm-hmm. Yeah.
3: The conservatives, Republicans were supposed to sweep all over the place, and that didn't materialize. I mean, it was basically a status quo type thing. It wasn't a disaster for the Republicans, but it wasn't a victory like they had anticipated. Well, the same is true now. A lot of people are saying, hey, this is the year of the Democrat. You know, they're going to win big across the country. Well, maybe so, but that remains to be seen coming up November, though. What did you say?
4: Third.
2: No, Tuesday, November 3rd.
4: It is 4 weeks from tomorrow.
2: 4 weeks from tomorrow. So President Trump, as he announced last week, is on the road a lot. 32 days of campaigning out on the road. He's in Nebraska today, and he'll be helping out the Republican senator there, Ricketts. But maybe a little trouble in Nebraska because there's a lot of cattle farmers there, and apparently a lot of them are upset because remember back a few weeks ago, President Trump, in order to bring the price of food down, said he was removing the tariffs on beef imports coming from places like Brazil and a couple of other countries. So the cattlemen up there are a little upset. Not sure if there's going to be any protests there today. But the senator basically telling the Associated Press, yeah, I'm with the farmers on this. We need to do something about cheap beef coming in from other countries, really affecting the cattlemen who depend on beef for a living.
4: Yeah, that's now President Trump is doing the right thing going state to state. I know that 32 states, that's a pretty tough schedule over that's over the next month, is it?
2: Between now and election day.
3: Is he an asset, though?
4: Huh?
3: Is he an asset?
4: Well, he's got to try to get Republicans excited and try to get a message across to independents. I guess it probably waits to be seen whether he's going to wind up helping or hurting because the president is controversial simply because the economy is doing so poorly. Well, I say there are very positive economic signs, but the two that matter the most to people, at least in terms of voters and voting, are grocery prices and gas prices. So that's going to be the issue for a lot of people. So I think this is an example, going back to Nebraska, where states matter and states are individual political entities. Uh-huh. And so a policy you have put in place that might help meet prices in Michigan or Minnesota or Florida is going to anger cattle farmers in Nebraska.
2: Yep.
4: So that's a political reality that national leaders have to take into account.
2: The other thing for the Republicans, and the polling has been fairly consistent on this, when the president won the last election, he had big support from Hispanics all over the country. The polls are showing that support has diminished. And Evita Duffy Alfonso of The Federalist was talking about that with Fox this morning. This is what she has to say, cut number 7.
5: Well, these numbers are very distressing for Republicans. As you pointed out, Todd, Republicans did better with Hispanics in 2024 than any other time in living memory. I mean, President Trump crushed it with them. And he didn't win Hispanics by running on things like Latinx or Latinx. That doesn't move Hispanics at all. He ran on the economy. He ran on right-wing populism. Democrats right now are doing the exact same thing. Candidates like El Sayed and James Tallarico, They're running sort of Zora Mamdani left-wing populist-style campaigns. They're not running on identity politics like they used to. They're running on class politics, and it's very effective. And the number one thing going on right now is gas prices, right? We have high energy costs. And the best thing, the solution for Republicans, is to wrap up the war and get those gas prices down.
2: There's also been some complaints among Hispanics. They don't like what they've termed as the aggressive nature of Trump's crackdown on illegal immigrants. They've seen some stories where, you know, family members are being deported to third countries, not going back to the original. So that's also been a factor among the Hispanics.

0: And I was bragging because a lot of the places are well over $4. Now, some of our listeners are in states where it's even higher than that. But it is kind of surprising that you're bragging about paying for gas that's almost $2 a gallon more than it was, or at least a dollar more than it was a couple of years ago. I'm afraid that's going to drive the turnout. It's going to drive the election, as it frequently does. And this is not a winning issue for Republicans.
1: Let me ask you a question. Do you think, I agree with you. I mean, that's what everybody says, right? That the economy, and basically those two indicators, which are kitchen table,
0: right,
1: everyday politics, everyday economic considerations, that is the price of gasoline and the price of groceries and food. The Democrats making the appeal that we're going to bring those prices down if you elect us? Is that what they're saying?
0: Yes.
1: And do they say how?
0: Of course not.
1: Okay. I just wonder. Yeah. I'm being serious.
0: No.
1: Do they say how? Or do you just, I guess the other, whatever team you're on, if the other side is flailing or something's going bad. Because I remember those stickers on gas pumps with Biden saying, I did that.
0: Yes.
1: You remember that?
0: Yeah. Uh-huh.
1: They were everywhere, and that's when gas prices were a lot lower than they are now, mm-hmm. right?
0: Well, they were. You're talking about during Biden's 4 years?
1: But Biden got blamed for the gas prices.
0: Yes.
1: And now the reason, there are two separate reasons in my mind why the gas prices are different under Trump and Biden as far as being elevated beyond, when you know, to the point where people notice them. Biden's was his crackdown on fossil fuels.
0: Right.
1: Remember that?
0: Yeah. Uh-huh.
1: Shutting down the XL.
0: The pipeline.
1: Yeah. And then what Rush Limbaugh used to call the environmental wacko movement, you know, yeah. coming down on.
0: War against coal. Yeah, continuing Obama's war against
1: coal. That's the reason that gas prices went up under Biden. Now, they've gone up under Trump, yes, but they've gone up because of the war. And the oil supply being bottlenecked around the world. So that causes now, to the average person, they may say, I don't really care what the reason is. The fact is, my wallet's hurting
0: yeah.
1: because of it. But I just wonder what people, are people maybe saying, when you're saying the gas prices and grocery prices are up, and therefore that's hurting Republicans, maybe asking for... rationality is beyond you should be beyond my expectation level when you're talking about the American voter, but they just think the masses, they don't really have an ideological bent one way or another. They are more concerned about the economy.
0: They want to blame someone. I mean, this is how President Trump got elected, and we just heard that from the statement, the clip we just played. President Trump, in part, got elected in 2024, running against the economic decisions of the Biden administration. People were suffering. He said, I'm going to bring all this down, and he did. Remember, gas prices came down, and so people voted because...
1: But now they're back up. They're way up now.
0: Well, but people voted for Trump because they blamed Biden. And now what it looks like is people are going to vote against, quote unquote, Trump, even though he's not on the ballot, but against Republicans because
1: same reason.
0: And they're not looking for detailed economic explanations. They just want to blame somebody.
1: I got you.
0: I think, don't you? I mean,
1: yeah, I agree with you. I think it's just basically visceral.
0: I mean, Zohran Mamdani got elected in New York City, part of his campaign promises included government-run grocery stores. I'm going to bring down, you're going to be able to get groceries yeah. cheaper. I'm going to control the rent that's also got, you know, pulling much-needed funds out of your pocket. And people respond to that, even if maybe deep down inside they think it's unlikely that anyone can pull that off.
1: Yeah. All right, Fred.
2: Well, story meeting this morning, we're talking about the thrust of the Democrat campaign is affordability.
0: Yeah.
2: Right? And they're making some points on that. But, you know, when you look at the stats of where the most expensive places to live in this country,

0: Democrats control those areas. I was looking at some stats. Hawaii, Massachusetts, and California are the top three states in this country where it's the most expensive to live.
1: Three of the bluest.
0: Three of the bluest states in the country are making it. I looked at the California gas prices on Friday. Regular gas, over $6. Diesel, over $8.
2: The weather must be really nice. If that's, what's the attraction to?
0: Well, this is it. You know, Steve Hilton, who is running for governor, for Republican, running California. For governor of California, he says one of his promises, he'll bring down gas to about $3 a gallon. That's a big push. But most of the gas prices in these areas are not being driven by Donald Trump. They're being driven by all the extra taxes because they are socialist states. Regardless of what Democrat says, if you want to be a socialist...
2: Yeah, but they like it that way. They keep voting Democrats.
0: But if you're going to vote against Republicans because of the affordability issue that the Democrats are out there preaching,
2: yeah,
0: then you're living in these expensive states which are run by Democrats.
2: Fred, I don't know
0: rationally, when... you don't put that together.
2: Fred, when are you going to quit using logic? And just go with raw emotion?
0: I'm sorry. I'm old.
1: Cranky Fred.
2: No, you're right. That is a very good point. I mean, the most expensive places to live today are blue states. I mean, so if you're going to, as you say, if you're going to, but you know what, as Ed said earlier, a lot of times people don't, now there are a lot of people who are upset with the war.
1: Yeah.
0: Yes.
2: You know, they're maybe not upset with why we did what we did, that it was to prevent what President Trump said, Iran getting a nuclear weapon. But it's the fact that it's lasted and gone on, and we don't see any conclusivity to it, at least right now. So that, don't you think that's, some voters are frustrated by that, maybe?
1: Yeah, no, even apart from the economy, you mean? I think that's true. I think President Trump did run on no forever wars. You know, the American people were fed up with the idea of a war like Iraq and Afghanistan that goes on for 20 years.
2: But we're not occupying, though. Like,
1: no, Iraq, I know, but that's what Trump ran on. He said no more wars like that. And I don't think this is going to be a 20-year war against Iran, but it shows no sign. There's no exit ramp.
2: It's been
1: ramp.
2: Going on now for 6 months, it's right?
1: No exit ramp. How was he going to bring this to an end? And I think there are people who say we shouldn't be there. And again, whether that's rational or not compared to what Trump was trying to accomplish is almost beside the point when people are frustrated.
2: Yeah. All right. We're not frustrated.
1: No.
2: We're coming back with more news and analysis after this short timeout. You're listening to Today's Issues on the American Family Radio Network. We'll be back momentarily.

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1: It's my turn.
2: Here is your host for My Turn, Don Wildman.
1: Bob Dome became so angry at the Procrastinators Club of America that he quit. Dome said that the club's pace was too speedy. He said that the dinner that the club held in September 1970 at Tamimit, Pennsylvania, was evidence of the undue haste of the club. It seems that the Procrastinators Club of America honored Dean Martin and Jerry Lewis as the comedy team of the year at that dinner. Of course, Martin and Lewis had not worked together for several years prior to that award. And to add to Dome's dissatisfaction, there's the club's visit to the Whitechapel Bell Foundry, which was scheduled for October. It was to protest the craftsmanship in casting the Liberty Bell. You remember that the Liberty Bell cracked when it was tested in Philadelphia in 1752. I mean, it's no need in getting in a hurry about things, is it? Dome believes in just taking it easy and putting things off for a while. After all, it hasn't been but just over 200 years since the bell cracked. Slow down, man, slow down. The article that told about Dome's plight said the club will consider his resignation one of these days whenever they get around to it. They don't seem to get in a hurry about anything, you know. Dome's plight is pretty common, although most of us don't go to that extreme. But most of us could get membership in the Procrastinators Club of America. For most of us are procrastinators. We put off, delay, things that we should do. I knew a man once who thought he had cancer, but he put off going to the doctor for so long that when he finally did go, the cancer had gotten to the place where the doctor could not help him. Sometimes putting things off is funny, sometimes it's serious. I guess it's simply a matter of what it is that we put off. None of us, if our house was on fire, would delay calling the fire department. Or if a pipe burst in our business, would we ignore it for days or weeks or even perhaps years? Then again, if we were sitting in the middle of a railroad track with a train headed toward us, would we procrastinate our movement from that track? Such questions are kind of stupid, for in all of these cases, procrastination would not be funny, but serious. And yet many of us do procrastinate in matters just as serious. We decide we have plenty of time to get squared away on this thing called eternal life, so we're in no hurry to take a serious look at it. After all, haven't we the rest of our life to look into the matter? I read a story once about such a person. He was a very successful farmer, and his crops were so great that he was planning on building bigger barns and then enjoying the material benefits of life. Like so many of us, he had plenty of time to consider eternity. But the story ended with the Creator saying to him, after he had made plans for bigger barns, "Fool, this night your soul is required of you." Procrastination cost him dearly. It usually does in serious matters. And about Dom's resignation from the club, the club has said that it'll not be any hurry to study it. After all, Dome hasn't applied for membership yet.
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3: Hey, our tours of Italy and Greece are halfway full. Coming up in March of 2027, hello everyone, I'm Tim Wildman, president of American Family Association and American Family Radio. Yeah, we've had tremendous response to these tours. The Greece one we're calling the Footsteps of Paul because we're visiting many of the sites mentioned in the book of Acts. And then the Italian tour, the tour of Italy, and I'm not talking about the Olive Garden tour of Italy. I'm talking about really going there and seeing these places. It's going to be fantastic. We're talking about Venice and Florence and Pisa And wow, Rome. So much to see in the Eternal City. That's what they call Rome. So we're going to be going there in March of 2027. Here's the website for all the information, tours.afa.net. That's tours.afa.net. It's going to be in March. It's going to be a wonderful time, a lot of fun, a lot of good food, a lot of good fellowship. Hope to see you on our tours.
4: Give praise to the Lord. Proclaim His name. Make known among the nations what He has done. Sing to Him. Sing praise to Him. Tell of all His wonderful acts. 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
3: 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Thanks for listening to AFR, Tim, Ed, and Fred. By the way, this Saturday is, for those who enjoy college football, it's a clash of the Titans.
0: Really?
3: Yeah, I know you don't keep up with it very much.
0: Who's that?
3: Georgia plays at Alabama.
0: Ooh, I probably will watch that.
3: Yeah, that'll be a... You know, I'm just happy for those schools because they rarely win. And it's just good to see, you know, some underachievers have their shot at at the national headlines. Yeah, it's really, really good to see.
0: The underdog. We always to see a good underdog story.
3: So who do you pull for in Georgia versus Alabama?
0: You know, we have listeners in both states. I'm for you fellers.
3: Anyway, that is a big game coming
6: up. You didn't
3: up.
6: Want to talk about last weekend?
3: I'm sorry?
6: You didn't want to talk about last weekend?
3: No, I didn't, Fred. I put that past in the past. That's yesterday.
6: That's news. Yes.
3: Are you talking about? Yeah, well, of course, I'm a Mississippi State guy. Mm-hmm. That's my school. I graduated from it, and I didn't have a choice. I was born this way. My dad raised me this way. He didn't say, hey, you want to be an Alabama fan or Georgia fan? No. He said, you know what, son? You're going to learn humility. And guess what? It's going to last 50 years.
0: And humility has done its work.
3: This
0: season with realistic expectations.
3: Right. I'm a realist.
0: And when Mississippi State went 4-0 to start off the season.
3: Yes, we did. We 4-0,
0: baby.
3: You
0: took that like the rest of us take an unexpected nice spring day.
3: Yes.
0: You say, this is wonderful. We'll take it for as long as it lasts.
3: That's right.
0: We know it won't last forever.
3: Hey, when you cheer for a school that doesn't win all the time, you take every victory and you savor it, man.
0: Yes.
3: You let it last for a week.
0: Yeah.
3: You know Alabama's rolling in, but you're not going to pay attention to that. You know, you're just going to focus on that W you got the week before.
0: Yep.
3: So it is actually Mississippi State, my school, is a baseball school. So they're going to be, they'll be nationally ranked every year in baseball. So at least we got one sport we can count on, right?
0: Yeah. Right.
3: But we are about a third of the way through college football season. Your team, Notre Dame, is doing pretty good.
0: Yes.
3: They're
0: undefeated.
3: They're still undefeated in the national.
0: However, they have a pretty easy schedule.
3: Yeah. So. To the playoffs.
0: Yeah.
3: Now we got the playoffs. So we'll see what happens there. All right. By the way, speaking of sports, y'all remember when Nike went woke?
6: Oh, yeah.
3: Nike went woke. They kind of started with Colin Kaepernick, right?
0: Kneeling.
3: The quarterback who was kneeling in the NFL, kneeling during the national anthem to protest injustices, I guess, in America and our history and all these things.
0: I think this was after the George Floyd thing.
3: Is that when it was?
0: I think that's when he started doing that. I thought it was before, after George.
3: Anyway, then the Nike decided to make him a hero in their mind. They put him on the, they signed a contract with Colin Kaepernick and said, hey, this guy's great. He speaks for us, even though it was blatantly anti-American in his message that he was given, in my view. And were there justices and injustices in America and America's past? Yes, but the way he framed it, Colin Kaepernick was, but he was the "we live on stolen land" crowd. Okay,
0: yeah.
3: There's nothing you could do to rectify anything. We're just
7: We're just we're a terrible country and terrible people. Well, Nike said, sign us up for that message.
8: Yeah.
7: Well, guess what? That and other things that Nike has done, they embrace transgendered girls. They embrace the transgendered movement, including boys playing girls sports for us. Athletic footwear company and other apparel. That's just stupid to get into that fight. Well, Nike got into a bunch of left-wing causes, right? Well, guess what? Their company is, their stock, at least, has been just on a nosedive for what? How many years?
0: Well, it's hit a 12-year low.
7: Think about that.
0: Yeah.
7: I mean, Nike is a titan.
6: Uh-huh.
7: And they still are a very, very large company, but they have lost a lot of customers since they decided to go woke and go broke. I know that our family, we buy a lot of, because our kids and now our grandkids play youth sports, they buy athletic gear. Well, we don't, you can take your pick. You can buy Under Armour, Adidas. I mean, there's all kind of companies you can choose from. You don't have to just go with Nike. And a lot of people have decided to go other places. Now, there may be other reasons why their company is taking a big nosedive, but you can't explain it to me outside of their go woke, go broke.
0: Well, and one of the things I'm looking at a story right now that the CEO of Nike, Elliot Hill, he sent a memo to employees, and it wasn't because they're going to have layoffs expected in 2027 because the company is not where it used to be. And so it's a 33-word memo, or no, 860 words. Here's the 33 that stuck out. He says, quote, "Over the past year, we've put sport at the center of everything we do. We're seeing encouraging signs of progress, but we have more work to do to win over the long term," end quote. And so some analysts are saying that is evidence of the fact that Elliott Hill, again, the Nike CEO, is saying we're going back to putting sports at the center. Okay. Not woke social justice causes. You know, they partnered with Dylan Mulvaney, the trans.
7: That's the Bud Light.
0: That's the
7: Bud Light trans gendered person.
0: Yeah. And so it sounds like he's saying we're going back to putting sports at the center of what we do. And maybe the company's going to move away from being woke. But sometimes you take a hit like that, and it takes a long time to earn your way back into the good graces of people who used to be fans.
7: Yeah. All right, you're listening to Today's Issues on American Family Radio. It also proves that the power of the consumer,
6: uh-huh.
7: because if companies would be wise to just to stay out of, especially highly charged, controversial issues.
0: Right.
7: Seems to me. I guess Nike thought, you know, this was taking up the cause of Colin Kaepernick, and that was the vast majority of Americans. But I think the vast majority of Americans were against kneeling for the national anthem and calling our country systemically racist and promoting transgenderism. I think all those things are fringe political left issues that Nike tried to champion as, you know, we're with you on this, and now it's cost them big time.
0: And I will say this as well. There was a time in the immediate aftermath of the George Floyd incident in Minnesota where I think most Americans were like, well, whatever, the social justice movements, I'm saying, you know, hashtag Me Too, all of that. They were saying, I think they were ambivalent. But in the years since then, I'd say probably over the last four years, Americans have gotten sick and tired of it. And I think now there's been a corner turned where they're becoming a little more hostile to companies that ram these things down their throat. And they are voting with their wallets.
7: Yeah.
0: And so I think companies like Nike thought this is the the wave of the future, and we're going to ride it. But right. that wave dissipated pretty quickly yeah. after a couple of years.
7: All right, you're listening to Today's Issues, Tim, Ed, and Fred. Fred, what's the next story?
6: Well, we mentioned that Election Day is 4 weeks from tomorrow. An often discussed factor in elections, especially midterms, is voter turnout. And we've seen the polls through the years, even amongst evangelicals, the voter turnout often is very, very low. So to that point, it was very interesting. Over the last couple of days, the president of the Southern Baptist Convention has 12 million members. His name is Willie Rice. He's also the pastor of Calvary Church in Clearwater, Florida. Well, he went public with his appeal to the pastors of the Southern Baptist Convention, and he said, pastors must step up on abortion, marriage, gender identity, and immigration, arguing these political issues are deeply theological. Here's what he had to say, cut number 11.
8: Need to step up. Over the last several years, among many conservative, and by conservative, I'm not talking politically there as much as I'm talking theologically. I'm talking about historic Christian orthodoxy. Many Bible-believing conservative evangelicals were actually being encouraged to be more quiet, to withdraw from the political process. Some of those voices came externally from pressure saying you shouldn't mix religion and politics. But some of those voices came internally from those who said, in order to be faithful in our mission, we needed to decouple, divorce ourselves, as it were, from some controversial political issues.
7: What do you think about that, Fred?
6: Well,
7: who's that gentleman again?
6: He is the president of the Southern Baptist Convention. He was elected as president last year at their convention.
7: What's his name?
6: His name is Willie Rice. He's the pastor of Calvary Church in Clearwater, Florida. Yes. Southern Baptist, 12 million people in total. So that was his message from the president. You know, what's really interesting, he was right that many evangelicals seem to back away. They say, well, we don't want politics in our church, and I'm paraphrasing there. But what's really interesting is churches that support the left agenda, socialism, they're okay with abortion. They don't mind having politicians in.
0: Right.
6: They don't mind candidates coming in. Yeah. So the left criticizes the right when conservative churches start talking politics. But the left has been involved in intermingling churches. We all know that.
7: Listen,
6: for years.
7: I can appreciate a pastor, for example, not wanting to embrace a political party from the platform per se, because political parties are secular institutions and they change depending on who's in charge, and sometimes they make however. Pastors should stand firm on the moral teachings of the Bible. And the moral teachings of the Bible impact popular culture and it impacts politics. So there is a difference between what Republicans and Democrats stand for in their platforms and their beliefs. And I'm not saying Republicans are always line up with the Bible, but I'm saying that if you look at the stances of the parties, over the last 30, 40 years, the Republicans have been friendly to causes that Christians believe in and support, while Democrats, generally speaking, have been hostile. So, but regardless of whether you want to talk about a party or not, you can still talk about things like religious freedom. I'm talking about if you're a pastor. Life. Marriage, you can talk about things that...
0: Founding principles.
7: You can talk about those things, and people can figure out on their own, who to support based on their... If they've been taught right in the churches. Does that make sense?
0: It does. And let me just make a few comments here, I agree with what both of you guys have said. Now, this first thing I'm going to say is just my opinion, and there may be pastors and church leaders who disagree. When I was pastoring for many years, my thought was, I am not going to turn over my pulpit to a politician, even if I'm in agreement with their general stand on moral issues. And here's the reason why. In my mind, the pulpit was for preaching the gospel, okay, and teaching God's truth. And I did not want to combine that pulpit with a politician who might go off the rails in years to come. However, that being said, the pulpit is exactly the place for pastors now, to preach and teach, as you said, Tim, exactly what the scriptures say, because politics, people separate politics from culture. Politics is a part of culture. Culture, sociologically and biblically speaking, encompasses a people's religion, their education, their morality, their politics. All those things are under the umbrella of culture. And where does that culture come from? It comes from the worldview and thus the values and beliefs of the people who live there. And the gospel impacts those people. And the truth of God changes the way people think. And therefore, it is going to have a downriver effect on politics. And the last thing I'll say, this is also my opinion. This is not necessarily the opinion of AFA. I think many, not all, many of the pastors who say, no, we don't want to get involved in politics, are showing their cowardice. Okay, because if the political issue, if there was a movement in this country to reinstitute slavery, every one of those pastors would speak out against that kind of law and that kind of movement, because everyone is going to agree with it. When they don't want to talk about politics is usually when it's something controversial. And that's why I say I think it's more a reflection of cowardice, because they would have no problem speaking against the things that are truly horrific when everyone's on board. Does that make sense?
7: Yeah. And also their consideration from a pastor who is a coward, as you say, not altogether a coward, but who doesn't want to touch politics at all. Would be, am I going to get criticized by the left?
0: Yeah.
7: By the left-wing media? Am I going to have protest outside my church?
0: Right.
7: So, things like that. So I think that's often a consideration, too, on whether they want to say anything about,
0: And if you're a minister out there now, you're a pastor, okay, and you think I'm wrong in what I'm saying, and you're saying, no, I have theological reasons for not speaking about politics from my pulpit, then just simply answer that question. If there was a movement to reinstitute slavery.
7: Does it depend on the issue?
0: Yeah, it depends on the issue. If there was a movement to reinstitute slavery, would you speak out against it?
7: Right, sure they would.
0: And of course you would. Yes. And if you would, then you would get involved in politics. And the question now becomes, is it simply because of the issue that you don't want to get involved and not a theological issue?
7: Yeah, that's it. All right, you're listening to Pastor
6: Rice.
0: Willie Rice.
7: Willie Rice, the president of the Southern Baptist Convention. Do they still elect Southern Baptist Convention presidents? Is it annually, or are they elected to a two-year term?
6: No, they can run more than 2 years.
7: But what I mean is, when you're elected, is that for 2 years?
6: I believe so, yeah.
7: That's what I thought.
6: That's the term, yeah.
7: For the Southern Baptist denomination. Next story, Fred.
6: Well, speaking of visiting in pulpits, the Right Reverend AOC, she spoke at a church pulpit, All Saints Catholic Church in Brooklyn, on Sunday, and she shared...
7: AOC, what's your proper name?
6: Alexandria Ocasio-Cortez.
7: Okay.
6: Some people say she'd like to be the next president of the United States.
0: Oh, boy.
6: Yeah.
0: For many reasons. One is I don't want to hear her voice giving addresses and making speeches. I'm sorry, but
6: for 33 seconds,
0: I'm opposed to helium induced voices.
7: You're voice shaming is what you're doing right there.
0: yes, I am.
7: She can't help the way she sounds.
0: Well, that's just the way things.
7: Some people take more helium than others. You know what I'm saying?
6: What am I getting from you guys? You don't want to hear a little bit?
7: She
9: Are you going to play her voice?
7: Yeah.
9: All right. Let's go.
7: So what is she speaking in a Catholic church about?
6: All Saints,
7: what?
6: Catholic Church in Brooklyn.
7: She's going to run for president.
9: Make my ears bleed. Go ahead, Fred.
6: Cut number 12.
10: The power of community organizing and coming together to ensure that when this community stood up to ICE and rallied for the release of Jose and Adrian, we've been able to protect our community and keep us together. So they want to demobilize it with cynical narratives from the right, that we are divided, to make us turn against our immigrant brothers and sisters, our trans brothers and sisters and neighbors and siblings, and divide us along every line imaginable.
6: There you go.
9: Hello, everybody. Hello, Minnie. That's as high as I can get.
6: Yeah.
9: I used to be able to get higher. But
6: how many times did she say community? Did you hear that?
7: Is she running for president?
9: I'm not listening to it again. You should have counted that.
6: No, no, no. Community is a code word for socialist.
9: Is it?
6: Oh, yeah. Well, you heard, if you listen to Mamdani, the mayor of New York.
9: Yeah.
6: Community. El Sayed in Michigan. Community.
9: So you're saying it's like a synonym for comrade.
6: Yes.
9: Like in the Soviet Union. Hey, comrade.
6: Community.
9: Community as opposed to the oppressors.
6: Yes. Yeah.
9: The oligarchs.
6: Just watch that. Just watch that and
9: listen
6: for it.
9: That's interesting. I'm going to listen for that code word.
6: Anyway.
9: I would like at some time in the very near future for you to bring in a clip of AOC and have it undergo some changes so that we really get the full helium effect.
6: We'll talk to our producer, Fred, about that.
9: See what we could do. I want to hear the full helium effect of a speech from AOC.
7: I don't think you do, really.
6: No.
7: But go ahead. Next story, Fred.
6: All right. We only got a few minutes left, so I want to keep it.
9: We don't. You do.
6: We've moved our bombers. The United States moved our bombers out of that base in the UK. Remember we had the story last week?
9: The terrorist threat.
6: Turns out one of the guys arrested, by the way, has dual citizenship. Wait now, UK and Iran. We based some of our fighter, like the B-1s, the B-2s, we based them at this UK base.
9: Flying to reach Iran.
6: Missions out of there. So apparently over the weekend, we brought those bombers home. Yeah, just to keep them safe right here at the home base. And our military people say, hey, we can launch missions from here just as well. Refuel
9: in the air. It's a little less convenient, but these are very expensive bombers.
6: Yes.
9: And you don't want any of these being crippled or destroyed by a terrorist attack.
6: Yeah. But it's also basically saying to the UK, we cannot trust you to keep these big bombers safe from these guys. I think these guys were testing. You know what the UK did too? They let them out on a bail.
9: Are you serious?
6: The ones that were arrested in these two vans heading towards this base, they appeared in court and they let them out on bail.
9: Oh my goodness! Listen, from what I read, correct me if I'm wrong, Fred. The reason they were caught was because some farmer. Or farmer's wife or something, saw him,
6: yep.
9: And reported him.
6: Yes, you're right.
9: Who knows what would have happened had she not been spotlighting.
6: Just happened to be there.
9: You happened to be looking.
7: Yeah.
6: Yeah.
7: All right, we're out of time for this hour. Tim, Ed, and Fred.
9: We do have 25 more minutes coming after the break. And it's going to be good, Tim.
7: That's right. Yes, right. Steve Paisley-Jordo.
9: Yeah. Yeah.
6: He has 4 clips of AOC for you.
7: Oh, man.
9: He may be scrambling to try to find something right now.
7: Come over here and pug my ears.
9: Let him bleed, Tim. Let him bleed.
7: We shall return after the news. We're going to be back with more of today's issues on the American Family Radio Network.

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3: For American Family News, I'm Robert Thornton. Officials continued their investigation after a co-pilot stabbed the captain on board a flight from Dubai to Tel Aviv in an alleged terror plot. Passengers intervened to stop the plane from crashing into the ground. Here's Fox's Trey Yinkst with an update.
4: Prosecutors in the UAE have confirmed this was an attempted terror attack, and reports indicate they may seek the death penalty. Now, AP has named Hammam al-Hammami as the suspect. Al-Hammami reportedly used an axe in the attack that may have already been in the cockpit. The Omani national had been banned from flying in Oman due to his extremist views. U.S. Ambassador to Israel Mike Huckabee called the heroic actions of Israeli passengers a miracle and indicated an intense investigation will take place. Questions remain about the vetting process that allowed him to be hired by Fly Dubai and co-pilot a flight to Israel, especially given the fact that the Israelis had a flight manifest before the plane even took off. Currently, Australian investigators are also looking into ties he had to their country, where he attended university.
3: Authorities said today a school bus flipped over onto its roof during a multi-vehicle crash in Central Florida this morning, killing two people, including a 10th grade girl, and injuring several others. Some 39 people were on the school bus that was headed to Winter Haven High School. The sheriff also said a car crashed into the side of a bus near the rear wheels. President Donald Trump is promising Americans prices will come down and the war with Iran will end after the midterms. This comes as 71% of registered voters said the White House has no plans to end it. According to a recent Fox News poll, Michigan Democrat Senate candidate Abdul El Sayed told Fox today the war has put the economy and national security at risk.
5: At the grocery checkout counter, at the pump for gas, in our tax dollars. And then you ask yourself, does more war make us actually safer? And I think the argument that we continue to need to learn is that less war in the world is usually safer.
3: El Sayed faces Trump-backed Republican candidate Mike Rogers, who's blamed the conflict with Iran for high prices and call for it to end quickly. A pro-Israel Christian activist thinks that Iranians have handed Republican congressional candidates a huge campaign ad. More from AFN's Chad Groening.
6: The Democrats already have the support of left-wing universities, who churn out new socialists every day. Big media and Hollywood celebrities parrot Democrat talking points 24/7. Half the judges in the country are running interference for the less radical agenda. But now Democrats have landed a major endorsement from the Iranian Revolutionary Guard Corps, or RIGC. The terrorist group that slaughters Iranian civilians in the streets and has murdered many American soldiers is pleading with the American people to vote against Republican candidates this November. Gary Bauer is chairman of American Values and was a founding board member of Christians United for Israel. During an appearance on American Family Radio, he says, no one should be surprised at this endorsement.
7: I think every Republican running for the House and Senate, state legislature, governor, dog catcher, whatever it is, should be asking the public, why did one of the worst terrorist groups in Iran want my opponent's party to prevail this November? The answer, of course, is there's a long record here of Democrat administrations being soft on Iran, as well as being soft on virtually all of America's enemies. So I think there may be a weariness here.
6: And Bowers' Republican candidate should be encouraged.
7: I am heartened by the fact that the races around the country that look problematic are races that look 50-50. And actually, that's how the country's been divided for some time now. I just think it's a great campaign ad, and I hope everybody's on the drawing board right now to get it on the air.
6: I'm Chad Groening.
3: Former pastor and American Idol contestant Caleb Flynn was sentenced today on 9 charges for the murder of his wife, Ashley, in February. this year in their Ohio home. Here's Miami County Judge Janine Pratt.
8: Count one, aggravated murder, an unclassified felony. The court imposes a prison sentence of life without the possibility of parole, which by operation of law is a mandatory prison sentence to be served with the Ohio Department of Rehabilitation and Corrections.
3: Flynn also received sentencing for other charges, including tampering with evidence, which will be added to his life sentence. That's all our time for now. Find more news at AFN.net.
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10: Welcome back, everybody, to... Is the radio on? Is my mic? Can you hear me in the back?
11: Hello.
10: Hello, let me test this thing. Can you hear me in the back, people? All right, Tim, Ed, and now Steve Paisley-Jordan. Good morning, Steve.
12: Hey, everybody.
10: So you went down to the Pensacola, Florida.
12: Pensacola, Florida for a beach trip.
10: Yeah. And how'd that go, Steve?
12: Well, let's say our umbrella got better workout than our beach towels did.
11: When that happens, your only upside is, all right, we're going to another restaurant.
12: Well, we did have some good food, and we stayed at a really nice Airbnb that it's a really pretty place. Had a pool,
10: but it rained and rained and rained.
12: It rained, and sometimes rained hard. But here's the thing. It did kind of, it was on and off, and there was about an hour or so every day that we were able to get, or at least twice over the weekend, that we were able to get down to the beach and get a little bit of sun and a little bit of beach time. That's what she wants. She just wanted to be somewhere where she could look at the beach and relax and get, and it's just cathartic for her.
11: Yeah.
12: And I love
11: I love the beach.
12: I love it too. One of the times we got rained on and just drenched because we didn't quite get off the beach in time.
11: Yeah.
12: But
10: well,
12: it was a good trip. Nonetheless,
10: that's one of those things when you schedule your beach trip, you're rolling the dice on the weather, right?
12: Yeah.
10: And there's nothing you can do, right?
12: You got a plan. I'm not coming in today.
10: Yeah. Yeah. Now the summer, if you go in the summertime to the Gulf Coast, you're going to get your afternoon showers, but they're going to be, they're not generally going to stay around. They're going to be gone in an hour or two, but, the fall, I don't know, you can get, was it some kind of strange weather pattern, they say? Or?
12: I don't know if it was strange or not, but if you look at the radar, and you could see the storms lining up.
10: I watched it and felt sorry for you.
12: I knew Steve said he was
10: going down there, and y'all were excited about going down there, and I was hoping, you could, but I just saw wave after wave after wave.
12: That's what it was.
10: Of not waves, but waves of thunderstorms there. Hitting the Gulf Coast. All right, you're listening to Today's Issues. Tim, Ed, and now Steve Paisley-Jordahl joins us. What's your first story, Steve?
12: All right. There's one of the things that young people like to do sometimes is get online and have conversations with people. This is kind of the Charlie Kirk online thing. There's a Jewish young woman who got into an online conversation with a Palestinian. And this is the best Free Palestine video I have ever heard, and I'd like to play it for you. This let's just listen. This got 15.
13: Are you Jewish?
14: Yes, I am Jewish.
13: I am from Palestine.
14: Palestine, free Palestine, brother. Free Palestine.
13: But why do you say free Palestine? And you're Jewish.
14: You don't want me to say free Palestine?
13: No, I'm just curious.
14: Because I support a free Palestine. I think Palestine need to be free.
13: Thank you, I appreciate it.
14: I just think that it needs to be free from Palestinians. That's what I think.
13: From Hamas?
14: I don't think it's just Hamas.
13: Nah, I know you mean Hamas.
14: Hamas, PIJ, PFLP, all the Mukawama, all of that needs to go. And that basically all of the Palestinians, all the Palestinians support Mukawama.
13: We all support Mukawama.
14: All of you support the resistance, right?
13: Of course.
14: It's Bahal Yahud, right?
13: Yeah, kill them all.
14: Kill them all. So all of you need to go to Urdun. And then Palestine will be free. Alhamdulillah.
13: I'm now in Jordan.
14: No good. Habibi, Jordan is Palestine. Why do you need two Palestine? Don't be greedy.
13: You mean you want the Jewish take the Palestinian air?
14: If you ask me what I want, Jordan should be Palestine. And then West Bank should be Israel, because that's a Jewish land.
13: How did that become a Jewish land?
14: It's already a Jewish land. It's called Judea and Samaria.
13: No, sweetie, no.
14: The name of your cities are Hebrew, from our Torah. Even Raza, it's from the Bible. It's called Azza. You literally took Jewish cities, changed their names to Arabic, and ran with it. This is a Jewish land. You are guests. And now you attack us. We don't want you as a guest anymore. So you can go.
11: That was awesome.
12: That's what I thought, too.
11: At first, I thought that she was being woke or something.
12: Right.
11: Free Palestine. And
10: me
11: he
10: too.
11: He was like, and I was thinking, oh, come on, the self-loathing Jew in Israel. Yeah. That is one of the greatest things I've ever heard. Good on that lady. What a bold young lady.
12: Yeah.
11: I say young. I have no idea what old she is.
12: College kid.
11: That's great. And she was exactly right about the Bible, the biblical names, and just taking it and changing names and running with it.
12: Free Palestine, baby. Free Palestinians.
11: Wow. Free Palestinians. Ah, that was wonderful. You know what? That has changed my whole perspective on the day.
12: Oh, there you go.
11: Yeah, that was so exciting. It's Monday. Mondays can get a little heavy around here.
10: Or rainy days also.
11: rainy days and Mondays.
12: Yeah.
11: But that made my day, Steve.
12: Well,
11: thank
12: that's
11: you,
12: what
11: sir.
12: I'm here for.
11: Yeah.
12: All
10: great
12: right.
10: Story.
12: All right. A federal judge has, we've gotten one of the first rulings on the Flock camera issue. A federal judge in Oklahoma has ruled that the law enforcement gathering data from Flock cameras is unconstitutional, according to this judge. It's a lower court ruling, so it's got a ways to go before it's definitive to anything. It does not create a binding precedent, but it is one of the first times a federal judge has ruled that Flock searches are unconstitutional. Flock cameras are cameras that are always recording. Flock is a company, and people put them, law enforcement, anybody can put them around, but they're always looking, and with AI, they can analyze thousands and thousands and thousands of license plates and images all at once. And so the question
10: is, what's wrong with that?
12: Well, the issue here is, do you need a warrant if you're going to go investigate a certain license plate? License plate is attached to a person. And what this judge said in the case, Judge Sandy Hill said that the deputy should have obtained a warrant before searching the Flock database for the woman's license plate. He had no apparent reason for the search other than the fact that the woman's vehicle had a California license plate. This is this particular case.
11: Now, if I remember right reading this story, maybe I'm conflating two different cases in this story. But it seemed like the police officer was concerned because of the California license plate. He looked at the Flock cameras and then figured out the pattern of where she was going, and then because of that felt that she was involved with drug trafficking, and then used that as a reason to search her car, and he found meth.
12: Yeah, 91 pounds of meth.
11: 91 pounds
12: of meth. A lot of it.
11: I'm just going to tell you, I'm not sure what to believe about how to feel about Flock cameras.
10: Again, just to tell me what they I know what they are because I've done enough research on this, but tell the listeners again who don't know exactly what a flock is. It FLOCK?
11: Yes, and this is the company. This is the company that makes them. And
10: they're surveillance cameras?
11: They are. It's a good way of putting it. They're surveillance cameras. A lot of cities and law enforcement in cities and towns across the country are putting these up everywhere so that you can catch license plates, and maybe you find out that license plate is on a stolen car, reported stolen, and then you can, because there's so many Flock cameras, you can track where that car went, then you can go and arrest the person. And so now there has been a case, and this is why I'm not sure how I feel about this. I read last week, or maybe it was the week before, a case where there was a Flock camera up and nobody knew who put it up. And so people were thinking, even law enforcement didn't know. So here's why I'm between two minds on this. This is just my opinion. I'm not sure. I don't like being in a surveillance state. So I'm just going to say that off the top. On the other hand, these surveillance cameras, like flock cameras, but also ring cameras and cameras at intersections, are helping law enforcement catch criminals. And so that becomes something valuable. So I'm not sure. I'm not sure how I feel about this. I kind of lean towards, when you're in public, just understand you're on camera somewhere.
10: That's what I think. I'm not against them. I'm in favor of them. I understand people's worried about their privacy. But when you go out in public, you know, you're in public, and you should just assume that you're being watched by video and by cameras, because they do help police, and they do help, you know, there's a lot of good reasons to support. You mentioned the surveillance state. I mean, yes, most Americans, and I have a visceral reaction to that, those words, surveillance
11: right.
10: state. You know, nobody wants to be, no Americans want to be a part of the government, Big Brother watching you everywhere you go, everything
11: right.
10: you do. That's certainly true. But what we're talking about is these cameras that are on, you know, traffic lights or at our own, you know, they're everywhere.
11: They're just on the side of the road.
10: They're just on the side of the
11: these
10: road.
11: Block cameras.
10: And I don't have a problem with it, because you're out in the public, and it helps law enforcement. That's my feelings on it.
12: So my question is this. In China, they can find any one of their billion citizens in 3 seconds because of all the cameras and surveillance they have. Is it just a difference in degree? In other words, they're using it more for more nefarious stuff?
10: No, you have constitutional protections.
12: Time?
10: You have constitutional protections in America that protect you from a police state, which is different than a, quote, surveillance state, which I know exactly what you're talking about, Ed, I think. But surveillance would mean to me, an abuse of this could certainly happen and has happened. I mean, I've read stories about police officers using
11: right.
10: the police cameras or
11: the database,
10: block cameras or database to track where their ex-girlfriend's
12: right.
10: going.
12: Exactly.
10: You know, you hear about those kinds of stories, and if officers are doing that, they should be fired.
12: Right.
10: And
12: but you don't want to set national policy based on an instance like
10: no,
12: that.
10: No, I don't. No, I don't want to take that tool away.
11: Listen, right. The government can. We're being tracked just with our phones. You know, this phone, I went to an app because when I was in Boston, I wanted to see how many steps I was walking every day. It was a million. I mean, it was 12,000 steps one day, okay, which is not much for some people. But the phone knew how many steps I'd taken. Well, at least when they had the phone on me. So all this data is being collected. I don't think anybody's thrilled with it. But at the same time, with crime increasing, I'm with Tim. I kind of think this is a good thing. I lean towards...
10: In an
11: age of terrorism, as long as we have some constitutional protections
10: yes.
11: for when you can use that
10: yes.
11: data.
10: Yes.
11: You can't. I don't think you should be able to, which was interesting, this case you brought up. It's the officer was going to the camera, so to speak, the surveillance data, to figure out whether he thought the woman was committing a crime he did not know. So that's where
12: kind
11: I think
12: reversing
11: you should,
12: things.
11: Yeah, yeah.
12: If he had evidence that she was committing a crime, to use it to follow her,
11: to track her,
12: is
11: yes.
12: better.
11: So we do need some protections, but by and large, I think this will suppress criminal activity and lead to bad guys getting caught.
10: Yeah.
11: But some of our listeners probably disagree. They probably have listeners all over the place on this.
10: You're listening to Today's Issues. That's the name of this show on the American Family Radio Network. Tim, Ed, and Steve. Steve, next story.
12: All right. You may have heard in the news about a case going on in Cornell University, New York. And basically, this is what's happened. A young woman was invited to a frat party where some very sinful things happened.
10: When was this?
12: This was 2 years ago. Well, she was 20 at the time, and she participated willingly, according to her first testimony and all of this stuff. And then she was shamed. She felt ashamed, and she filed a report. And 2 years later now, they are going after the guys in the fraternity, She's still unnamed. They can't face her. This is another Duke lacrosse thing. And the reason I bring it up is because what we have now is mob justice running the courts. Ben Shapiro really talked a little bit about this, but let me just set this up. So she went to the party. She did some immoral, sinful things. She agreed that they were all consensual. And then 2 years later, she changes her story, and now the school is going after these guys.
10: Why is the school going after the guys?
12: Because Cornell, because it's guys on their campus.
10: You mean just because she accused them of something?
12: Exactly. This is the
10: mob. Even though she denied it happened two years ago.
12: That's correct. Because we believe all women, remember? So let me play Ben for you, and then we can figure this out. This is cut 16.
15: The narrative has now outpaced the facts. What's worse, we're seeing mob justice enforced by the legal authorities at this point. This is insane. So Kathy Hochul, who is the governor of New York, has decided to step into this case based on public pressure. The governor of New York is stepping into a dead criminal case based on nothing except for public pressure. Literally no new information that is crucial has emerged. None. All that happened is that the woman in question filed a civil lawsuit in which she totally flipped her story. And now we're supposed to believe that the cops are responsible for all of the problems here. The Cornell University should have done something based on complete lack of evidence. But there's something going on here that on a systemic level is even more dangerous than immoral personal behavior. And that is a law enforcement system that decides to go back after and destroy people based on a mob outside the doors shouting and screaming. That is a violation of basic equal standards of justice under law.

0: she later She later recanted and said she just made the whole thing up.
1: Yes, she actually.
0: It ruined these kids' reputations,
1: lives
0: at lacrosse.
2: And I mean, won a civil lawsuit.
0: But everybody was pouncing on them.
2: Yes,
0: because it was and it's the same type of situation here. It sounds like at Cornell University, except maybe there's not a racial element to it. I don't know.
1: No,
0: but it's just like these. Now, you know what goes on at these frat parties, and you use the word sinful and immoral.
1: Absolutely.
0: If she, this young lady, engaged in consensual, you know, activities that's immoral, but it's not necessarily illegal.
1: That's one of Ben Shapiro's points.
0: But obviously, rape would be illegal.
1: We have a way to criticize immoral behavior because we have that kind of we have morality as a standard. The left does not, and so if they want to make a deal of this, they have to classify something that's not rape as rape so that they can defend this woman. We're seeing the same kind of mob mentality surrounding
0: the Lindsey
1: Clinton.
0: Governor getting involved here for? This is a cold case, so to speak, from 2 years ago, and she decides, based on one young lady's claims now, that she's changed her story. And I don't know how that story ever became public in the first place. I mean, does somebody post a...
2: I think she was harshly criticized on social media, is that right?
1: She had the party, and then she was fine with it, and then she kind of had the walk of shame. She kind of felt ashamed of what she did, which should tell you something. And so her friends convinced her to complain about it. In the complaint, the original complaint 2 years ago, she says it was wrong, they shouldn't have done it. And by the way, everything we did was consensual. They didn't drug me, they didn't do this,
0: But now she's saying she made that whole thing up.
1: And the reason the governor's getting involved is because of the public outcry.
0: And that's really your point of bringing this up.
1: This is my point of bringing it up. The rest of it's just kind of gross.
0: Yeah. And gotten the state's attorney general involved, too.
1: Yeah.
0: It's public. Yeah, I understand what you're saying. Next story.
1: All right. Hey, we are hearing from the hero pilot of the Fly Dubai plane. He did an interview with Benjamin Netanyahu. His name is Captain Schmidt Moksha. He's from India. And let's listen to what he has to say, and then we'll talk about the case. This is cut three.
3: I had that one last fight left in me that, call it personal or call it for people, but let's say I did it, that if I don't do it, I'm going to die. And that's when I pushed against everything. I gave everything that I had and just went for the door and opened the door. And thankfully, people were waiting to bounce back, took over the control, and the rest is what you know, sir.
1: So you remember the co-pilot, whose name is Hamam al-Hamami, stabbed the pilot. And if the pilot hadn't opened the door and called for help, he would have, it seems like, that he would have crashed the plane like a 9/11 terror attack. UAE has officially called it a terror attack, and the co-pilot is in the hands of the UAE, which, good or bad, who knows how hard they'll be on him. But
2: yeah,
1: that's where that stands. And our ambassador to Israel, Mike Huckabee, says that there is an investigation that is coming. Cut four.
4: There's going to be a very intense investigation. Honestly knows, was he tied to a foreign entity or did he act on his own? The thing is, he acted. It was a terrorist act. He tried to kill everybody on that plane. He would have died too, but he didn't care.
2: Well, one of the questions we had when this story first broke is how did the rescuers get into the cockpit? Because since 9/11, these cockpit doors have been reinforced. Very difficult to get in. But that answers the question. As this story has unfolded, the pilot was able to, even while fighting a guy off and stabbing him, get to that door to open it.
1: With what he thought was his dying breath, right?
2: So the rescuers could come in and subdue the

0: attacker.
1: And a guy that had trained online and seen online was able to level the plane. And then we had a flight crew from a different airplane that was on the plane that came and assumed controls and landed the plane in Saudi Arabia.
2: Those factors are a series of events that took place to prevent this plane from being run into the Saudi Arabian desert ground. Or worse, you know, taking out a building in Tel Aviv, for example, are almost miraculous. I mean, if you think about it, think about it, this pilot, the door is secure, right, to the mm-hmm. cockpit. Two pilots in there. One of them attacks the other one with a knife. The fact that the guy who's being attacked has enough strength or whatever to fend the guy off enough to open a door, and then the airplane is in a nosedive of like 10,000 feet.
0: I think it was 20,000, wasn't it? It was unbelievable.
2: So you're nosediving, and then you have a guy come up and
1: 16,000 feet in 90 seconds.
2: It descended 16,000 feet in 90 seconds. That's just that's like a rock dropping from the sky. Right. And again, then you have a guy who is able to go in, a plumber by trade, who's able to go in and pull the plane up out of the dive. And then you have two people who are pilots themselves, who are riding, I don't know what you call it. There's a
1: deadhead.
2: Name for that.
1: Huh? Deadhead.
2: Deadhead. So they're able to take over the plane and land the plane?
0: Yeah.
2: Wow. It's just, it was a miracle that they weren't all killed.
0: Right.
2: We are out of time. We thank you for yours. Appreciate it, Steve.
1: My pleasure.
2: My thanks to Ed and Fred and Brent and Cole. And we shall see you tomorrow. Share-a-thon tomorrow. Please pray for our share-a-thon, and we'll be back tomorrow, though, with today's issues.
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4: What's really first in your life? Hi, I'm Chuck Bentley with My Money Life from Crown. Howard Hughes was one of the richest, most influential people in the world during his life, which ended in 1976. And many like him get to the end of their lives and ask, is this what life's all about? What good is all this money? A Crown class saved me from running after more. At age 42, I learned that in Christ we're granted the privilege of managing resources for God's glory. Larry Burkett, the founder of Crown, was saved at age 32. He surrendered fully to the Lord despite not knowing him well at the time. He said, God, if you'll make it clear, I'll do whatever you say. You'll have to deal with my ignorance because I'm really ignorant of the Bible, but I will never be rebellious or disobedient again. So make it clear, and I'll do it. From there, Larry began to read and memorize Scripture. He absorbed it not just in his mind, but into his heart, and God directed him for the rest of his life. God's Word is clear about what He wants us to do. We don't just obey very well. It doesn't just give us financial principles. It tells us to love others and to get our priorities straight. When we put God first, it impacts our entire life. It doesn't cost anything to say, I believe in you, Lord. I'll put you first. But if you live it, it will cost you something. Have you put God first in your life? Is there an area of your life that you're holding back? Ask the Lord to show you what that is, and then surrender it to Him. And if you need encouragement to wisely manage your finances, check out Crown's Budget Coaching Program. 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
5: Well, look at the calendar. It's election time again. I'm Wayne Shepherd with Dave Zanotti, and this is The Public Square. Dave, some thoughts from you?
6: A sigh of relief. Okay. The election is finally here, only to be amplified by the sigh of relief when we're able to say, it's finally over. Mm-hmm. Understand, electioneering is annoying because people are knocking on the door of our brains and our eyes and our ears and constantly trying to get us to pay attention. And to take notice and to do what they want us to do. The commercials are exhausting. Right. It's mind-numbing. But Wayne, one thing is different, and that's that we're saying the election is here a month before the election, because elections now all begin early.
7: Yes.
6: And it's weird because the nomenclature across the major media does not include this reality. And you say to yourself, I still don't understand it. I don't get it. I mean, all the candidates understand it. The consultants understand it. But when it's talked about in our culture, we still think, oh, no, it's always in November. Now, granted, it's been in November for centuries now. Okay. I mean, it's just like it's been a long time. But the fact is, it's beginning right now. And if you think you've been caught unawares, you're not. There's still plenty of time. Hopefully you're registered. That means a lot, because if you're not, you got a problem there.
7: That's right.
6: But if you are registered and you're planning on voting, may I encourage you to view iVoters.com. 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
1: So good to be with you, friend. Welcome to The Carrie Abbott Show. If you're new to our listening community, I'm truly honored to have you tuning in and listening to what we cover on this show. We want to help you live in agreement with your divine design, because we believe that God made you as an image bearer. You know, we are the only part of creation with an essence linked to God's image. We are his image bearers. He wants us to be like him. And I'll give you the answer to every good question on how to do that is to be like his son. He said, if you've seen me, you've seen the Father. So those two were one. Then Jesus arrives, dies for our sins on the cross that we might have relationship with God himself, God the Father. Then he leaves us the Holy Spirit who resides inside of us to help us become like who? Jesus, who is like who? The Father. Basically God, the Trinity, okay? And we do that in every aspect of our being. All five aspects, the physical, the intellectual, the emotional, social, and spiritual, all combined with your male nature, if you're a man, your female nature, if you're a woman, and those are power and combustion in all those five areas to look and talk and think and act like God himself. We will never be God. We don't need to be God. There's one God, but he made us to be like him. One of the most powerful aspects of our being that we utilize every single day, those who have the ability, is our speech. I've talked about speech a number of times. It's a powerful, powerful part of our design feature. Words do not just fill the air, my friend. They actually shape atmospheres. And you only have to raise an animal or train a dog or be around anybody else to realize when you open your mouth and you say words, and the words have meanings, and they have context, and they have tone, you do something. You influence emotions. You impact people's spirits. And probably, I'm going to guess, more than you realize. So this is not going to be a finger-wagging talk with you today. In fact, I'm going to do a few shows on the power of speech. It's something the Lord had to deal with me from a very young age. I remember, and I've shared this story, but I'll say it again. I remember when I was going through confirmation at the church I grew up in, where we spent a year with our head pastor teaching us apologetics. I'd love to see every pastor do that in every church. Side note, because not only did it create a relationship and a connection to me as a person outside of my family and my parents, it connected me to that church, but also I knew what I believed. And so I was able to step into ministry very early. And my youth pastor at the time said to me when I was eighth grade, he said, Carrie, you have a very fast mind. And I kind of looked at him and he said, and you have a very fast mouth. And I think you need to learn more discernment. Now, he said it so kind. Now, these words themselves were life-changing for me. And I said, well, what does discernment mean? Which tells you something. And he said, go home and ask your mother. Now, I thought that was really interesting. My mom, one of the most positive people, maybe the most positive person, I never heard her speak negatively about anybody. And it wasn't that she didn't notice bad things or that she didn't highlight what needed to change in the world. It was just that she was very positive. So I went home, asked her, and she said, go look it up in the dictionary. And I thought, can't someone just tell me? But she knew something about my design, which was I like to unearth truth. And then if I find it, I'm probably going to apply it just a little bit better, which is why many of us don't like to be told what to do. Many of us like to just figure it out ourselves, right? So I looked it up. And of course, those of you who understand the word, it really means to pause and think before you speak, to discern what's best, and to not just say what you feel, but to actually do what is right for the moment. And of course, that is God's intent with speech, is for us to bring power to a situation that aligns with his will, his word, his ways. Because if you are a disciple of Christ, if you are a believer in Jesus Christ, if his spirit lives inside of you, you have the best helper on the planet to help you grab hold of that thought before it leaves your mouth like a bubblegum machine. And that is very necessary today. We're living in a culture where people are not using that skill. Many people who speak, whether it's with a microphone, a platform, and a podcast, TV, whatever it is, they don't use that skill. I'm guessing because they don't have the Holy Spirit saying, whoa, whoa, whoa, whoa. Yes, what you're feeling is strong, but you do not want to say that because you will impact the situation negatively. You might feel that way about your daughter, but you can't say it that way, or you will harm her for life. You cannot let your feelings override what should come out of your mouth, my friend, because your mouth contains, for some reason, in God's kingdom and in the world we live in, we are physical beings, and there is a spiritual reality to what we do and how we experience life. And this is why it's so interesting to me when I see what's happening in the culture. I want to go back to your design in a minute, but I want to bring up a topic that's related to this. The words people are allowing, even over the internet, over federal communications, the swear words that people are using, the what I would call a potty mouth, but it's worse than that. And swearing like a trucker, but it's worse than that. No offense to any of you truckers who listen to the show. You know who I'm talking to, right? I saw this article in the Christian Post. When vulgarity becomes ordinary, what the F word says about us. Now, I am just not happy to even have to bring this up, but I'm going to, because I want to help you recognize what I'm recognizing. I know you're feeling it. I know you're seeing it, but we need to talk about it. Why? And this article from Mark Creech, he says, why does seemingly everybody have to be using the F word these days? And I'm not even happy about having to even say that. You hear it almost everywhere. It pours from television, movies, music, podcasts, social media, sporting events, workplaces, restaurants, and everyday conversations. People who would once have been embarrassed to say it in public now use it repeatedly, sometimes almost unconsciously. And then, of course, it's that word we're talking about. Side note, in movies, even if they're rated a certain way and all of a sudden they start dropping words that I'm just not going to sit under, I'm not going to take it in. I have to be done with it, right? Because I know that it's going to impact my soul. It's not a matter of, well, you're an adult, you should be able to handle it. The Holy Spirit's an adult. The Holy Spirit's older than you and I, all put together. And he will not be part of anything that is vulgar. And he tells us, no, stay away. Oh, I can handle it. I'm a grown up. No, you can't handle it. It'll change your soul and it will change your heart. And what comes out of your mouth is a tattletale on your heart. And that is why we have to protect what goes in. This article continues. It is my estimation the foulest and most vulgar word in the English language is that F word. Yet what was once considered almost unspeakable has become a conversational commonplace. How did this happen? And the reason I'm addressing part of what he wrote in the article is because something's changed in the culture that we need to address, because once we see it happening in the culture, the people of God who are image bearers can then, you know, shore up our own activity and make sure that we are on our game when it comes to how we speak, because it is so noticeable to people if you're in the public marketplace, if you're a man, especially if you don't swear. It's one of the first giveaways. Oh, I wonder, is he Catholic? Is he Christian? Is he Mormon? Is, you know, they just know there's some groups of men who contain their speech this way. He goes back to talk about some of the history of this. The word itself is quite old. Its precise origin is uncertain, though etymologists generally link it to the Germanic words associated with sexual intercourse or breeding. Despite popular legends, it did not originate as an acronym such as fornication under consent of the king. Okay, funny. For centuries, however, the word remained a social taboo. And this is the point I want to make. Respectable writers and publishers and broadcasters and ordinary people generally avoided it. You might not know this. Samuel Johnson omitted it from his famous dictionary. And from 1795 until 1965, that word did not even appear in a single English language dictionary. That very restraint gave the word enormous rhetorical force. Profanity of this degree certainly has its shock value, but when such obscenity is repeated constantly, something curious happens, and eventually it loses its ability to rattle us. So that word has undergone an extraordinary transformation in our time. Once primarily a crude term for sexual intercourse, it is now an all-purpose expression. People use it when they're angry, when they're happy, when they're surprised, when they're frightened, when they're impressed, when they're disgusted or excited or frustrated. It can function as a verb or a noun or an insult or exclamation or intensifier or even a little more than a verbal filler. And for some people, it has almost become a punctuation mark. Now, I'm not saying you're talking like this, by the way. I can't even imagine. Those of you I know, I can't even imagine. But we're talking about the culture. And I think we can all agree, if you even have just happened across a conversation, or you're watching something and this slips out, or you see something, and you know what I'm saying? And yes, even in politics, right? So this raises a more important question. What happens to a culture when vulgarity no longer embarrasses it? And yet there might be some Christians saying, well, the Bible doesn't specifically say you can't use these words, right? But that really misses the point. And of course, we know the Bible does not provide a catalog of the forbidden English words or other languages, but it does address the character of our speech. As a reminder, the Apostle Paul wrote, let no corrupt communication proceed out of your mouth, but only that which is good for the use of edifying. That's in Ephesians 4:29. And he warned against filthiness or foolish talking or jesting, which are not convenient. Also in Ephesians 5:4, he told the Colossians to put away anger and wrath and malice and blasphemy, filthy communication out of your mouth, Colossians 3:8. He mentions a story in here of the late Phil Robertson. Remember him, the founder of Duck Commander and patriarch of the television show Duck Dynasty? We just had his daughter-in-law on recently. He talked about a sound man on the film crew who listened to the Robertson family for long stretches while they were being mic'd, right, for the show. Eventually, the man approached him, and he said he noticed something unusual. He never heard them curse. You might say swear. And he wanted to know why. Why don't you swear? Isn't that fascinating? But it's very telling. Of course, the question opened the door for Robertson to talk with him about Christ. And according to Phil Robertson, the man was eventually converted. And it's interesting to ponder that story. In a culture saturated with profanity, sometimes what a Christian restrains himself from saying can speak loudly. But even here, Christianity goes beyond cleaning up your vocabulary. Jesus said, a good man out of the good treasure of his heart brings forth what is good. And an evil man out of the evil treasure of his heart brings forth what is evil. For out of the abundance of the heart, his mouth speaks. It's in Luke 6:45. So our words are not disconnected from our heart. And this article goes on to talk about other things. I wanted to bring up the vulgarity of the speech because I'm just tired of it. And I can see how it has changed. It used to be men who did all the swearing. We have women who are doing all the swearing. And that's impacting their spirit, their body, their soul, because the words that come out of your mouth actually create an atmosphere around you. There is no question. This is not doo-doo-doo-doo. Oh, this sounds so, you know, weird. Again, your speech is not an ornament. It's not like an accessory to you. It is one of the most powerful ways you impact the world. And it's one of the most powerful ways you impact you. Because if your speech about yourself, if the tape that you play in your heart and it comes out of your mouth, oh, I'm so dumb. Oh, I shouldn't have done it. That's just not good. It is going to impact you and how you move forward in life. And God, I just sense this very strongly for the times we're living in. God wants us to align our speech with what he thinks about us, what he thinks about the situation, how he wants us to use the skill he gave us, the Holy Spirit that resides in us, the wisdom from his word to assess every situation and to not speak until we know what comes out of our mouth will be useful. Now, is that difficult? Anybody else raising their hand? Absolutely. I think this is one of the most difficult things to do as a believer. I think this is one of the greatest challenge for a Christian, a believer in Jesus Christ, to grab hold of his thoughts and her thoughts before they escape your lips and assess. And if you can do that, if God can trust your mouth, he will give you opportunity after opportunity after opportunity and assignments to be able to speak into someone's life and literally change their life. I was at a party for one of our many grandchildren this weekend and was talking to a young couple who've adopted kids. And she said, I don't know if you remember, but I heard you speak. Now I hear that's a line I hear a lot. And you would think I would grow weary of it. I don't, because for me, it's like a gold piece of gold. You heard something that came out of my mouth that helped you. I'm just thrilled. I don't say that. That's what I'm thinking. She said, I don't know if you remember what we're at a retreat that you spoke at many years ago at North Shore Baptist. And of course, the name of the church has changed, but it was a retreat for high schoolers. And oh, I do remember it. I remember all the speaking engagements, and there have been hundreds and hundreds and hundreds. And she said, you said some things that just impacted me so much. And we talked for a bit, and this is not to brag. This is to tell you that I've learned, and it started when I was young, that if God could trust my mouth, if I could contain all my thoughts and only use what was useful, and especially in preparation, you want to align your thoughts with God's thoughts. You use speech that really agrees with scripture. And of course, if you're teaching, it should be full of scripture. That's where the power is, because not only is there life and death in the tongue, but there's life that comes from using the word of God, as you well know. Friend, that is what I want for you and your family. That is what I want for you in your life. That's what I want for you in your marriage. And I know that this is what the culture needs too, from every single believer, because the culture is messed up. It's vulgar. It's undignified now. It's not a safe place for people to communicate. And we need to take it back in the sense that we need to help saturate it with truth. Listen, I see I need to take a quick break. I'll go ahead and do that. We'll be right back.
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1: Talking about your speech today and my speech and all of our words that come out of our mouth, what they do to us, what they do to others. And this is a beautiful, powerful picture of God's nature and character that He actually placed in us as a design feature. That is why scripture is replete with verses about speech. And I won't just list them for you. I want to give you some context. This will not be the last time I talk about this. I mentioned in the first segment how important it is that we look at what the culture is doing with one word in particular, but many, many words. And it's degrading, and it degrades the human soul. And we need that to stop, because God does not see us that way. He does not see your pre-Christian friend that way, who thinks of himself so lowly that he is willing to use words that are awful around him and his family as beneath their dignity and their design. And we need to help elevate the conversation. This does not mean that every word is Pollyanna, that everything we say is only the positive, that we don't point out what's going on in life, or that we got stuck in traffic, or that we hurt. That's not what I'm talking about. You can bring your speech to every situation and talk about those things without violating somebody, without hurting yourself. And indeed, you can bring a remedy, a hopeful remedy with your speech. I know you know people in your life who have said things to you that have harmed you. You can never forget, at least you're trying, but it's so hard to forget those words that stuck like a knife that harmed you as a child. or what an ex-spouse said to you over and over and over again that you just can't get past. That is why God said, please don't open your mouth, because if you, or don't open your mouth with ill intent, because you're going to harm someone. That's the power of our speech. I don't have to prove it to you, friend, because you've experienced it in both ways. When someone has said something lovely to you, something inspiring to you, the coach who said, I know you can do it, and you believed them, the parent that stood by you unconditionally saying, no, you are enough. You can do it. Words have power. And again, they don't just fill the air, right? In a world full of criticism, sarcasm, negativity, God has called us to speak differently, brother and sister in Christ. I just want to remind you some of that. Death and life are in the power of the tongue, and those who love it will eat its fruit. That's in Proverbs 18:21. Is it metaphorical? Literally, words carry the power to build up or destroy. And speaking death or gossip or slander or criticism not only wounds the spirit, it opens doors to despair and fear and even division in the church. If you're doing it privately and you're doing it with another person, or you're doing it just, you know, somebody you think is safe and you're not actually saying it to someone else, it's still impacting you, isn't it? Because you have a model. You're supposed to go to somebody if you have an issue with them. You're not supposed to slander and criticize. And that's a challenging thing for Christians to do. Jesus modeled speaking life. He says, the words that I have spoken to you are spirit and life. In John 6:63, he didn't just speak the truth, he spoke life. His words literally healed the sick. He calmed the storms. I love that story, by the way. And he restored dignity to the broken. As his followers, friends, we're supposed to do the same thing. Your words can bring someone back from the brink of quitting, or they can push someone over the edge. We have a lot of young men and women who are using their words and writing their words and texting and saying things online to harm each other, literally causing some kids to take their life. That's how powerful it is. So your words can heal or hurt. Gracious words are like a honeycomb, sweetness to the soul and health to the body. That's Proverbs 16:24. Encouragement isn't something fluffy, by the way. To encourage someone is to inspire courage, but it's literally spiritual medicine. Words of grace soothe anxiety. They dissolve bitterness and they bring healing to the soul. A word in a season that is needed can be the turning point in someone's walk with God, as you well know. Let no corrupting talk come out of your mouth, but only such as good is for building up, that it may give grace to those who hear. That's Ephesians 4:29. Speaking life aligns with the Spirit of God. A Spirit-led believer speaks words of life. Here's Galatians 5:25. If we live by the Spirit, let us also keep in step with the Spirit. So this doesn't mean that you never speak truth or correction. It means you do it with love. You speak with grace. And the goal is always restoration. So speaking life isn't about sugarcoating things. It's about speaking with spiritual sensitivity. Do you know someone that has said something to you in a loving way that was a hard truth? Are you the one who just can't take any criticism because you grew up with so much criticism, it triggers you every time? This is why, friend, I do believe, and this is, I can tell you, I had a whole different plan for the show today. I just all of a sudden felt this compulsion to say, we need to protect our speech because we need to protect other people made in the image of God who are hurting. And when I look at people who are vulgar in their speech, I don't despise them. I feel sorry for them because I know how this works. Their heart is coming out of their mouth, and the words are the giveaway, that the tattletale on their heart condition. How sad is that? And I know sometimes swearing and cursing can be just a bad habit. But you know, it's interesting because in scripture, the men and women who got closer to the Lord and who fell on their face before God's holiness, the first thing they recognized was, oh my goodness, I'm a man of unclean lips. You, if you get close to holiness, will start speaking differently. Otherwise, I'm going to challenge you as a sister to say, what are you reading? What are you studying? And why isn't it changing your speech? Because that seems to be God's practice. And the reason it's his practice is because he knows how he made you, how powerful your words are. He's going to help you contain your speech. I would love for every pastor truly to speak on this issue and just to say, friends, we all have to watch what we say. And I understand why many don't, because they probably, their people might think, well, you know, you just don't want us saying bad things about you. Who knows what their motivation would be that they would assign to the pastor. But pastors take a lot of speech that's really hard. A lot of the behind the scenes speech is really negative. And I know that to be true. So I'm encouraging you, align yourself with the Spirit of God. What you say is also, in a sense, prophetic. The Lord God said to me, this is from Ezekiel, prophesy over these bones and say to them, oh, dry bones, hear the word of the Lord. Okay, how is it possible that a person could do that? Yes, I know it's this vast story that we think this could never happen in my life, but that's actually not true. God wants us to see Ezekiel's vision as a powerful example of life being released through words. And really, in the same way, your declarations of God's promises over your family and your children or your church can change the spiritual atmosphere. Speak faith, not fear, right? Declare promise, not panic, in a sense. Don't repeat everything the enemy's trying to get you to say to someone else. We've become repeaters of bad news because of the news that we watch. And I fall into the same category of having to share with you things and then trying to transition it to, we need to pray, we need to say, we need to do, because I don't want to be stuck in that repetition. Listen, I look at the clock and realize I've run out of time with my speech. This will not be the last time I talk to you about this. I believe that God is going to continue to remind us the power in our words. And God bless you, friend. God loves you. We'll see you next time.
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6: How do you do? Sowing and reaping are fundamental to life, whether it's produce or what we produce with our behavior. We reap what we sow. Moral and spiritual principles follow the same law, yet many people think they can sow rebellion and still reap a happy life. That's a deception from the enemy of our souls, as the man in this story discovered when his heart and mind and life were unshackled. This is Unshackled, life-changing true stories that proclaim the good news dramatized and produced in Chicago by Pacific Garden Mission. After dark, homeless people are much more vulnerable, so Pacific Garden Mission keeps the porch light burning and the doors open for anyone who needs shelter. And since 1877, the oldest continuously operating rescue mission in the country has welcomed street people with the good news, giving them nourishing meals, a change of clothing, and a safe place to sleep, and all without charge, all with the help of caring friends. Even medical and dental treatment are offered free to those in need. Through love and counsel, through prayers and helping hands, lives are being changed at the old lighthouse every day. Like the man in this story, those who are unshackled carry the light of the world to others. Now for broadcast around the earth, here is program number 2561 in the series Unshackled, the program that makes you face yourself and think.
7: Let's roll another joint. That new bag's pretty good stuff.
8: Oh, man, primo. I want to buy some for myself.
7: Colombian gold this time. Hey, how much you got left, Bill?
8: Oh, 5 pounds. Won't last long. See what I'm saying? Someone wants to buy a lid already.
7: At 2 o'clock in the morning?
8: Hey, man. Anytime. It's party time.
9: Hey, who is it?
8: Can't tell. He's got his thumb over the peephole.
10: Where's the weed?
8: Hey, what?
10: The gun is real, jerk. Where's the weed?
8: Back there.
10: Hit the floor.
9: What are you guys doing? Is this like a joke?
10: Oh, you want to find out? Okay, now where's the metal box?
8: What do you mean, metal box?
10: I ain't playing games. Where's the metal box?
8: What do you mean, metal box?
10: I'll blow your head off if you don't tell me now.
6: At the age of 20, the young man in our story had been dealing drugs for years, and the thing he feared most had come upon him. Robbery at gunpoint. Worse lay ahead for him. It all began when he was 3 and his father walked out of his life. His path of self-destruction ended when he received something he didn't deserve. This is the true story of Bill Glover right now on Unshackled.
11: The 3 of us, my mother, my older sister, and I, lived in poverty after Dad left. I was always ashamed of our living conditions, which resulted in feelings of inferiority for many years. We had no transportation and existed on welfare in a one-bedroom house in Detroit. Starving for a father as a young boy, I'd visit a kind black neighbor and call him Daddy. When I was 7, we moved to Troy, Michigan, across from a church that owned the house we rented. The congregation looked after us, and I often visited them.
8: Hi, Miss Smith.
12: Billy, come on in. How's your mouth healing up?
8: Oh, yeah, thanks. I can talk better now.
12: Yeah, it's looking pretty good. How many stitches did you have altogether?
8: 36.
12: Gracious. Bicycles can be dangerous.
8: Yeah, when you hit potholes at top speed, they are.
12: Oh, how about a glass of milk, Billy?
8: Oh, yeah, sure.
12: Sometimes we have to learn the hard way, don't we? How are your teeth staying put?
8: Well, I'm glad Mom ran out and found them.
12: God kept them from being broken when they were knocked out.
8: Yeah, and the dentist said they were perfect when he stuck them back in.
12: Oh, God was watching over you, Billy.
8: Good thing someone was home to take me to the clinic.
12: The whole church was praying for you. Looks to me like God answered our prayers.
11: We moved when I was 14 and left Mrs. Smith and our other Christian neighbors and their influence behind. Mother worked nights, and my sister drifted into drugs, rock music, and partying with friends. They kept urging me to drink, so one night I did, but the taste was so awful, I went to my bedroom and poured it out the window.
13: Hey, Bill, how'd you like that beer?
8: Oh, yeah, it was okay. I finished it.
13: Aw, no way.
8: Oh, I did.
13: I bet you poured it out. Hey, guys, check outside the window.
14: Okay, let's go.
13: Hey, you see? I knew it. Look at the foam out there. You poured it out.
8: It tasted terrible.
11: I soon acquired a taste for beer, though, and moved on to marijuana, and was soon one of those who partied heavily. With Mom working nights, our apartment became a regular teen hangout.
8: Well, that was the last wine bottle.
13: Must be time to roll another joint.
8: Oh, can't do it, man. We're out of rolling paper.
13: Hey, there's a Bible on that table. You get it.
8: Huh?
13: It's made of the same kind of paper. Rip some pages out.
8: Oh, wait, hang on. You shouldn't do that.
13: Oh, we can use the index pages. No one will ever know.
15: Sure, we'll make a big joint.
8: I'm not smoking that.
13: More for the rest of us.
11: I wasn't the only one who refused to touch that reefer, and that wasn't the only way we tore up the apartment with our wild antics. Some nights we had fire extinguisher fights in the hallway. Sometimes we had contests where we'd punch the closet doors to see who could make the biggest dent. We were completely self-centered, so it didn't occur to me that my reckless rebellion distressed my mother.
12: Bill, how did all the Christmas tree decorations get broken?
8: Oh, Mom, some of my friends were just having a contest.
12: Yeah, and there's a rip in the sofa, too.
8: Look, we were playing a game, got carried away.
12: I can't possibly keep this apartment clean thanks to you and your friends. Those ornaments cost money, you know?
8: Yeah.
12: You and your wild friends, all you think about is having fun.
8: Mom, leave me alone. I'll buy some new ones.
12: Yeah, with what?
8: I have a little money saved for my landscaping work.
11: Actually, I was dealing drugs. I started small, selling a few joints to my friends. With every passing year, I moved further up the ladder, or down, if you will, till I was buying bricks of marijuana shipped from Mexico, Colombia, or Thailand. My primary connection took a special interest in me.
14: What kind of clientele do you have now, Bill? Just students?
11: Oh, no, you know, doctors, military, all kinds.
14: Oh, yeah. You should expand your inventory then. Try hashish, opium, cocaine. You'll make more money.
11: Look, I already earn as much as my friends who work full-time jobs.
14: Yeah, but do you have a cover?
11: Yeah, a cover, sure. Landscaping with my uncle.
14: Yeah, all right. Well, be discreet. Man. Limit the traffic at your house. Don't let anyone just pop over, you know. Just make them call first.
11: Okay, sure.
14: And tell them to bring a bowling bag or something when they take delivery of a large amount.
11: Okay, okay.
14: When you start selling cocaine, I'll give you some tips on how to cut it.
11: Hey, look, I did what you said about adding some seeds to the marijuana bags.
14: Yeah, every little trick helps increase your profit.
11: And I learned how to stagger the arrival time of my clients.
14: Excellent. One thing that's very important is your credit. Guard it. Always pay off your connection right away, and don't get in the habit of spending your profits first. Otherwise, you'll get in trouble, and you don't want to do that.
11: I envied his lifestyle, the nice home and sports cars, his apparent freedom. My ambition was to be like him, and by my senior year, drug dealing was my primary source of income. Then came the robbery at gunpoint when I thought my friend and I would die.
16: Where's the metal box?
11: It's in the kitchen closet, right there.
16: What's the combination?
11: Oh, man, I can't remember. Come on, take the gun off me.
16: I had it with you. I'll start remembering.
11: Okay, 7. Oh, man, it's 371.
16: Get it. Okay, boys, now don't move for 15 minutes or you're dead. Understand?
11: Yeah, I got it.
17: Oh, man. I thought we were goners, Bill.
11: Me too. Come on, let's get this tape off here.
17: Thanks. Hey, man, what are you gonna do?
11: I don't know. Oh, those drugs weren't paid for. My connection's gonna kill me now.
17: Well, can't you, like, give him something that's, you know, collateral?
11: Yeah, let's see. Maybe he'll take my stereo. It's worth $5,000.
17: Yeah.
11: Not long after that, my mother moved, so I got my own apartment. I was impulsive and irresponsible, which caused many problems. By then I was 19 and very weary of the bondage and fear in which I lived. I would lie in bed and think of the price I was paying, always tied to my apartment in the evening as clients came and went, always in debt to my creditors and connection, always in fear of a police raid. A year later, I faced a new threat. Who is it?
18: It's me, dummy.
11: Get in here quick.
17: Man, what's wrong?
11: Oh, my connection was just your... Oh, man, he's nuts. Oh. Pulled out a gun, was waving it around.
17: Because, you know, you wouldn't pay?
11: Yeah. Oh, he is so unstable. I had to beg for my life. He finally agreed to give me a little more time.
17: Hey, you better come up with that money, Bill.
11: Oh, man, it's not worth it.
17: Hey, I saw a cruiser going through the parking lot when I arrived.
11: See, yes, what I mean. Oh, I'm sick of the danger. For all I know, some of my clients could be undercover cops. I'm the one at risk.
17: But your clients have to be introduced by someone you know, don't they?
11: Yeah, but, you know, come on. Some of them are still pretty weird.
17: Ah, come on, Bill. You're so paranoid. You just need to get high.
11: No one knew the despair and helplessness I felt as my life spiraled downward. My so-called friends would sometimes steal my drugs. The emptiness grew bigger every day, and yet I couldn't seem to quit partying or drug dealing. It was as if I had no control, no ability to stop, no other purpose in life. I felt powerless.
6: Power was coming, as we'll learn in just a moment.
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11: I didn't realize that the godly seeds planted long ago were beginning to germinate in my heart. I knew only a heaviness so unbearable that God was my only hope. So, late one night, I walked to a nearby church, found a back stairwell, and climbed up to the steeple where I sobbed uncontrollably and cried out to God.
20: Oh, God, please. 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Oh, God, help me. Help me to change. 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
11: Night after night, I went back to the stairwell pleading for God's deliverance and mercy. Then one night, I came back home, scanned the radio, and discovered a program that was an answer to my prayer.
21: Be not deceived. God is not mocked, for whatsoever a man soweth, that shall he also reap. Just as the law of gravity, what goes up must come down. If you hurt others, your own heart will suffer. If you break God's commandments, if you lie, steal, and commit adultery, you may end up in prison. And you'll live in a spiritual prison of fear, despair, and darkness. If God comes last in your life, instead of first, then you won't last, my friend.
11: As I listened, I thought of the horrible lifestyle I'd sown and the consequences I was reaping. After his talk, he had a time of prayer over the airways. I wanted to call, but didn't want to be heard on the radio, so I wrote down the number and called the next day when I awoke, about 10. Normally, no one was at the studio at that time, but God had plans, and that same preacher answered the phone.
22: How could I help you, Bill?
20: Well, I started using drugs when I was 14, and then I got into selling them. I'd like to quit, but I can't. I hate what I'm doing, but I can't seem to stop, even though I know it's wrong. I know it's dangerous. My life's been threatened several times. I could end up in jail or dead.
22: You're very fortunate to still be living, Bill. God is merciful.
20: I know. I used to go to church when I was a kid.
22: Do you know the gospel?
20: No, I guess not, but I believe in God.
22: That's not enough. James chapter 2, verse 19 says, "The devils also believe and tremble, and they will spend eternity in hell."
20: I deserve the same.
22: We all do. Because we've all sinned. And the penalty for sin is death. Separation from God forever. But Jesus died on the cross to pay the penalty for our sins. Once. For all. And being the Son of God who was without sin, His blood cleanses us and makes us righteous before God. Do you understand me, Bill?
20: Yes, I do.
22: Now, Bill, without Christ, you have no power to resist Satan. But when you're born again, the Holy Spirit lives in you, giving you power to overcome sin. Jesus took on all our sins, all the forces of evil, and won when he rose from the dead.
20: Well, what should I do?
22: Invite him into your heart and life. Romans chapter 10, verse 13 says, "For whosoever shall call upon the name of the Lord shall be saved." And verses 9 and 10 say, "That if thou shalt confess with thy mouth the Lord Jesus, and shalt believe in thine heart that God hath raised him from the dead, thou shalt be saved. For with the heart man believeth unto righteousness, and with the mouth confession is made unto salvation."
11: That September day in 1981, I prayed with him on the phone and my life was changed forever. The desire to drink and party, gone. 3 days later, I flushed all the drugs. I found a church home where the youth group welcomed me and made me one of their own. My life was finally free of bondage, but I didn't know that a time of trials lay ahead. Without the drug money, I couldn't pay the rent, so Mom took me to a mission.
0: I'll take you to the rescue mission, Bill. They don't charge anything to stay there.
11: Thanks, Mom. I'm looking for a job. I really have changed.
0: I hope so. At least you don't cuss the way you used to.
11: I'm really sorry for the way I treated you all those years, Mom. Sorry about a lot of things, but with the Lord's help, I'll do better.
0: If you just stay away from those drugs.
11: God took away the desire for them, Mom. I flushed more than $300 worth down the toilet after I got saved.
0: That's good, Bill.
11: And then my old connection came around and offered to front me as many drugs as I wanted to sell.
0: Oh, no.
11: It was just Satan trying to tempt me. He was speechless when I told him I quit because I'm a Christian now.
0: I hope it lasts, Bill. I sure hope it lasts.
11: After 3 days, my sister came and got me. I lived with her 5 weeks while I grew in faith at church. Thanksgiving came, and I went over to Mom's for dinner.
0: You passed your GED?
11: I did. I can enter Bible college in January now.
0: Oh, that's wonderful, Bill.
11: Well, I'm going to be on academic probation for the first semester, but with God's help, I know I can do it.
0: What do you want to do?
11: Well, not sure yet. God will lead me.
0: You sure have changed.
11: It's amazing to me how different my life is now.
0: Bill, if you'd like to come back home and live while you're in school, you can. I wouldn't have said that a year ago, but you've really changed.
11: I began boarding at Mom's house and found a job at a convenience store down the road, unaware of the drama about to unfold. On December 29th, 1981, I went to work as usual, hung up my coat in the back room, and walked to the cash register.
2: William Glover?
11: Yeah?
2: William Glover, we're placing you under arrest. We have a warrant for 7 counts of delivery of a controlled substance.
11: Because the crimes were serious, I was transferred to the county circuit court and held in a maximum security jail, along with 9 men who'd committed violent crimes. The first night, while others were sleeping, one of the inmates dropped a note on me demanding a lewd act. I sat on the floor and shook so violently he apologized and let me alone. The next day, I approached an officer. Look, please, can you move me to a cell by myself?
3: No, I can't do that. Those are reserved for special cases.
11: Look, transfer me to another cell block.
3: I can't do that either.
11: Why not?
3: Look, we can't play musical chairs every day. We don't have the manpower.
11: You gotta get me out of that cell.
3: Oh, really? Why?
11: One of the inmates tried to get me to do something gross last night.
3: Look, kid, it'll be the same wherever we move you.
11: I don't care. Just get me out of that cell, please.
3: All right. But you're stuck in the next one.
11: He was right. The next cell had a bully who threatened to beat me up every night. I just sat and read the Psalms in my Bible until he went to sleep. I was grateful to see my pastor when he visited a few weeks later. We were allowed to talk in an attorney-client holding room.

0: were buying from me last summer, so the charges were pending. Oh. Then I got saved, quit dealing, had to move, so they lost track of me for a while, and then they finally caught up with me.
1: Yeah, don't lose heart, Bill. Okay. The Lord has forgiven you. Trust him.
0: I read my Bible every day, Pastor, but I'm scared of the future. Each of the seven charges carries a maximum sentence of 20 years.
1: No matter what happens, Bill, trust in the Lord.
0: The months passed as I waited for trial and sentencing. I enrolled in a Bible study and an adult education correspondence course, and for the first time in my life carried a 4-point average. Thanks to jail ministry volunteers, I listened to sermon tapes weekly, and my pastor continued to visit me.
1: Any word on a court date?
0: Yeah, my lawyer says it's going to be April 14th. Also says the judge will take into consideration my rehabilitation before the arrest.
1: We can vouch for that. Did you plead guilty?
0: I did, because I am. My lawyer thinks the judge will be lenient and give me the minimum sentence.
1: I hope so. You haven't had any more problems here in jail.
0: Well, only my tooth.
1: Tooth?
0: I had an abscess so bad my mouth swelled up. They don't give you anything but aspirin for pain, which didn't help. When I finally saw the dentist, I learned they don't fix teeth here. They just pull them.
1: So you lost a tooth?
0: Yeah, but that's not all I've lost, though. I lost my reputation. Maybe even my chance for a future, thanks to my reckless past.
1: You have a future with the Lord, Bill. Jeremiah chapter 29, verse 11 and 12 reminds us, "For I know the thoughts that I think toward you, saith the Lord, thoughts of peace and not of evil, to give you an expected end. Then shall ye call upon me, and ye shall go and pray unto me, and I will hearken unto you." Remember that, Bill.
0: After 4 months in jail, I was sentenced to 4 months in a halfway house, a $4,000 fine, and 4 years of probation. But there were other ways I needed to make restitution. I went to see one of our landlords where we lived during my teen years. She allowed me to wash the windows of the building during the summer as payment for damages I made to her apartment. Also paid a visit to my former connection and offered to repay the debt in monthly installments. He heard about my jail time, though, and said I paid enough already. There was one other person I wanted to see, Mrs. Smith, who'd shared the gospel with me when I was a child. I hadn't seen her in 7 years.
2: So you're living for the Lord now, Bill. Praise the Lord.
0: Yeah, the seeds you and the other church members planted so many years ago finally bore fruit.
2: God says his word doesn't return to him void, but it accomplishes what he pleases.
0: I wish I hadn't wasted all those years and led others astray, too, but I'm saved now.
2: He will use what you went through to show others his power, Bill.
0: Amen. I'm in Bible college now. I just wanted to come by and thank you for your faithfulness. What you taught us about God didn't seem to stick at the time, but God was all I had to hang on to when I was going under.
2: That's just the way he is, Billy. God's love is beyond our comprehension.
0: In 1986, I married a beautiful young woman who was my prayer partner, and we now have 3 children. I graduated from Bible college in 1990 and have since served as a youth pastor and elementary teacher. I'm presently serving as children's pastor in our church. So, that's my story, from drug dealer to minister of the gospel. I can testify that we never deserve God's grace, yet he gives it freely. Have you accepted his gift?
3: The Bible says in Ephesians chapter 2, verses 8 and 9, "For by grace are ye saved through faith, and that not of yourselves. It is the gift of God, not of works, lest any man should boast." Friend, what good is a gift if you never receive it? Jesus Christ died to set you free of whatever has you shackled, and he rose from the dead to give you eternal life. Would you like to know more about new life in him? Invite him into your heart right now and see for yourself this great salvation.
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So we're now producing an exciting new children's show called The Clue Crew. 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This program will feature the very words of Billy Sunday, Charles Spurgeon, Dwight L. Moody, and many more, all dramatized and delivered by our very own Unshackled actors. And then there's our daily devotionals. 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And our address? Pacific Garden Mission, 1458 South Canal Street, Chicago, Illinois, 60607. So until next time, unless our Lord returns before then, the doors to Pacific Garden Mission are open night and day. 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
1: Idaho votes November 3rd on Proposition 1, which, if passed, would enshrine abortion into state law. And guess who's paying for it? A September 21st campaign filing shows the pro-abortion committee raked in $1.9 million in a single report, nearly all of it from out of the state. $650,000 from a D.C. political action committee, $250,000 from Michael Bloomberg in New York. Boise Public Radio puts the week's total at $1.8 million. Idahoans didn't ask for this. New York billionaires and Washington money are trying to buy Idaho's abortion laws. The unborn babies in the state deserve better.
0: Pro-life education is critical to saving lives and protecting the unborn. 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
1: This is American Family News. I'm Robert Thornton. Trump administration health officials are requiring changes to price transparency rules for insurance companies and employers. Here's Fox's Jessica Rosenthal.
2: Insurance companies and employer health plans already have to publish prices under rules established 4 years ago, but HHS is now requiring changes to the way the data is shared, with the hope that it will be much simpler and accessible. Health and Human Services Secretary Robert F. Kennedy Jr. previewed the changes today.
3: If you went to a car dealer and you said to the car dealer, how much does that cost? And they said, well, we're not going to tell you that until after you make the purchase. You wouldn't do it. But that is how the healthcare system in this country works every day. It literally is insane.
2: The new rules require machine-readable files of in-network rates and out-of-network amounts, and a personalized cost estimate must be made available online and by phone. Jessica Rosenthal, Fox News.
1: Israeli officials have alleged a terror plot after a co-pilot stabbed the captain of a flight headed from Dubai to Tel Aviv. The suspect was arrested by Israeli forces in Saudi Arabia. Michigan Democrat Senate candidate Abdul El Sayed thanked the passengers who intervened to save the plane from diving into the ground. He made the comments today on Fox.
4: When somebody does something like this, knowing that there are going to be folks who act heroically, that is critically important. So my message to them is thank you for saving the lives of the folks on that flight and saving whatever additional lives there were that could have been at risk.
1: Israeli Prime Minister Benjamin Netanyahu plans to honor the captain. The NFL has suspended line judge Jeff Seaman 2 games for cursing at Arizona Cardinals tight end Trey McBride during the team's loss to the New York Giants yesterday. Another NFL official was also suspended for unprofessional conduct in the Miami-Minnesota game. The National Hurricane Center is watching an area in the Gulf of America for future development later this week. Here's Fox Weather's Brian Norcross.
5: This is right on the hairy edge of either being something or nothing, because the weather pattern immediately to the north of it is really hostile, and it does have a pocket there in the southern part of the Gulf, the southwestern part of the Gulf, where it could indeed develop. The National Hurricane Center has designated it Invest 92L, and Invest meaning that they run their full suite of computer models on it. That's all it means, and therefore it has, in their mind, high potential to develop, because they just wouldn't go through that and the paperwork and so forth if they didn't think it was worth doing.
1: Regardless of development, people along the northern Gulf Coast should still be aware of the potential for flooding and damaging wind gusts later this week. Concerns are growing over a spike in anti-Semitism among younger generations, particularly within the Christian church. AFN's Chris Woodward has more.
6: Speaking on AFR's The Stand radio program, Dr. A.J. Nolte, director of Regent University's Israel Institute, warned that modern cultural factions and social media algorithms have left Gen Z uniquely vulnerable to anti-Israel rhetoric.
7: I think if you think about anti-Semitism as operating like a virus, I think what you see with Gen Z Christians is that there are fewer of the natural antibodies, and then there's a higher level of susceptibility, not necessarily because they're bad people, but just because of some cultural factors.
6: Nolte points out that the messaging targeting young conservative men goes beyond politics, frequently attempting to foster sympathy for Islam while portraying Zionism as fundamentally deceptive.
7: What we're seeing is not just messaging that is designed to make young Gen Z conservative men more anti-Israel, but it's also making them more sympathetic to Islam. So the messaging is not just Israel's bad for Christians, but it's Israel is bad for Christians and the Zionists have been lying to you.
6: To combat this, Nolte stresses that the church must anchor believers back in Scripture, reminding Christians that anti-Semitism ultimately challenges the Jewish humanity of Jesus Christ. I'm Chris Woodward.
1: And that will do it for this version of the news. You can see more news online at afn.net. And we appreciate your listening. I'm Robert Thornton.
8: extremist is not an affirmative force. It simply reoccupies the space vacated by the light.
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12: 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Welcome to the Hamilton Corner here on American Family Radio. I'm your host, Abraham Hamilton III. Delighted to be in studio here with you another evening. A lot is happening all over the world in our own country. We have AFR Share-a-thon that begins tomorrow. where else would you rather be other than walking in the New Jerusalem? So much is swirling around us, but at this very moment, many of you, if not most of you, are making your transition from your part-time jobs where you generate an income to your full-time jobs where you cultivate an outcome. And as you do so, I want to remind you to do so with intentionality, understanding the primacy that God places on family and welcoming his primacy to govern, to guard, and to guide your engagements. There is an urgent necessity for us to recognize the biblical truth that the responsibility for discipling our children, it is the parents' duty primarily. It is the parents' duty primarily to disciple our children. Ephesians 6 discusses this. Psalm 127 discusses this. Psalm 128 discusses this. Deuteronomy 6 discusses this. This is just a few passages in the scripture that communicates this reality. The church has a role. The church's role, however, is secondary to that of the parent's role in terms of the shaping of the heart and the mind of the child. The church's role is to equip the saints for the work of the ministry. So it is vitally necessary that churches reaffirm the biblical truth that if you are a parent, you have been summoned into ministry. And the church's obligation is to equip the parents to execute what God has called us to. It breaks my heart how many times when I travel into different places and they tell me that they've never heard this before. Never heard this before. And if you're in a place where you're saying, yeah, I've never heard this before either, then you're a step closer into understanding how we've gotten to where we've gotten in our nation. You see, central to the discipleship responsibility is the cultivation of the mind. The very word central to being born again, that is repentance, is a compound word in Greek called metanoia. The word is metanoia, meta meaning with, noia meaning with the mind. The mind is central to regeneration as the Spirit of God opens our eyes and hearts to behold the splendor and glory of the one who secures eternal life for the believer. The mind, similarly, is central to sanctification. Romans 12, do not be conformed to this world. Squeeze into the mold of something that you are not, following the pattern of something that you are not. Rather, be transformed. What is the vehicle of that transformation? Be transformed by the renewing of your mind. The late Voddie Baucham said, we cannot continue to send our children to Caesar for discipleship, then complain that they come home as Romans. We can't keep doing it, guys. We cannot keep doing it. Yet, we have lots of people who can diagnose the darkness and see, look at all these things that are happening. But we have far fewer people who are able to cogently articulate how we've gotten to this place. We now have the largest Marxist organization in American history, Rome Ministries of Our Nation, the DSA, Democratic Socialists of America. At the exact same time, you have a surge in really Islamists who are arguing kind of from a Marxist disposition, like Abdul Sayed and others. And they're being given grand hearing. Grand hearing, that's exactly right. The renewing of our mind transpires through the word of God. What I'm saying is exactly right. There was a comment on the social feed. That's exactly right. Be transformed by the renewing of your mind. The vehicle for mind transformation is the word of God. And Romans 12 goes on to say, it is only by this mind renewal do we have our capacity for discernment to be sharpened. It's only through that mind renewal. My man, 100 grand, Mr. Bobby Rosa is in studio, producer extraordinaire, The Real J Mac is in the screening room. Let's get to getting today. To the word of God we go. Isaiah chapter 5 is what we're going to begin the program today. Isaiah chapter 5, verses 20 through 21. The prophet Isaiah is warning, and he mentions something that I believe an indication of it is transpiring in our day and our age currently. And he says this, verse 20. Well, even it says, woe, if you look at verse 18, it says, woe to those who drag iniquity with the cords of falsehood. Woe to those who drag iniquity with the cords of falsehood. That means it's advancing iniquity via lies. You get to verse 20. Get to verse 20. You'll see. It says, woe to those who call evil good and good evil. Woe to those who call evil good and good evil, who substitute darkness for light and light for darkness, who substitute bitter for sweet and sweet for bitter. Woe to those who are wise in their own eyes and clever or shrewd in their own sight. Woe to those. Now, this phenomenon, calling good evil and calling evil good and substituting darkness for light, make no mistake about it, it is darkness. It is darkness. You notice in the scripture, the Lord never says that because of a majority of a critical mass, therefore darkness then becomes light. Notice it doesn't say that. No, never said that. No, never said that. Darkness does not become light. No matter how many people vote for it, no matter how many people support it, no matter how many people may march for it, no matter how many people may riot for it, no matter how many people says that they support the darkness, it never changes the darkness to light. Never does. But this is what happens. When the darkness is being presented as if it is light, it has the eroding and ultimate effect of dulling the people who are being subjected to it, having been deprived of a discerning capacity to where they become no longer able to identify what is darkness and what is light. But what I want you to know is that this transposition, if you will, this transposition is not always painted in bright lines. Oftentimes, the transposition is subtle. You see, no, they're not putting darkness for light. It's just compassion that compels us to do what? It's compassion. It's compassion that makes you able to get over the fact that this woman brutally strangled her three children. That's compassionate. You see, that is compassionate. It's compassionate to see this is an issue that's going to move women's issues to the forefront. That's compassion. When all the while, well, what about the three babies? They kind of get lost in the shuffle. They get lost in the shuffle. Kind of like it's compassion to consider, well, what are the issues that caused a mom to want to slaughter her unborn child? And if there's a man in the background that's funding it, what are the issues that caused them? See, that's compassion. Guys, can I tell you something? That's not compassion. That's called manipulation. I am not one who say you ignore circumstances, but that's not the forefront of what your concern should be. The forefront of the concern should be the babies that are getting murdered. But what ends up happening is, well, the baby's dead now, so let's focus on all these other things. And over time, what does that do? It calcifies us at a conscious level. It calcifies us at a heart level into where our meter for compassion is perverted. It's perverted. We have a society because of feminism that will deny women the reality of the superpower that they have the capacity to do something that not a man will ever be able to do. And this is as God's designed it. But will deny that that is a potent force that God has uniquely designed you to accomplish. But what ends up happening is that the mothering, the nurturing inclinations don't go anywhere. So what ends up happening? You have people in airports with purses and they got dogs in them. You got Fifi. You got Fifi trying to go through baggage claim. Oh, you checking out? No. I'm not checking this bag. Oh, no. This is carry on. And you have these the instincts and the nurturing that should be projected toward bearers of God's image. That is being redirected towards Fifi and redirected toward things like we need to care for the earth. We need to care for the earth. And redirected, we need to care for one another. That's why we need to be socialized. And I'm not picking on women. I just want you to see the redefinition that's happening among us. That's happening among us. You know, we've talked about so many different things, man. Like this boggled my mind. And like the Krista Pike story where this woman brutally murdered, lured a young lady and murdered her in with satanic rituals in view. Then you have people falling over themselves saying that, well, there was a botched execution in Tennessee. And so now the compassion is, wait, what about, no, oh, it's not about the woman she viciously murdered and the other person who tried to murder while she's in prison. No, that's not the conversation is. And even you have some people who profess to be Christians saying, oh, you know, well, you cannot trust fallen man to carry out something as significant as that. And here's my response to you very plainly. Before you allow your emotions to dictate your response or even your effort to assert your human intellectual acuity, might I redirect you to God's holy word? What did God say in his word? Now, I'm not saying we should be cavalier. I'm not saying you should be like Conan the Barbarian, you know, have executions or us. But who's that that said government is God's? Excuse me, God's minister to bring wrath upon the evildoer. Who said that? I'm trying to figure out. Jeff, you remember who said that? Who said that? And that government's God's minister of wrath upon the evildoer does not bear the sword in vain. Who said that? Well, Abe, you must not be pro-life. I am thoroughly and entirely and completely pro-life. But do we not understand the distinction between killing and murder? Well, of course not. And people talking about the brutality of the United States of America. Because executions are so infrequent here, while in Canada, they're killing 17, 18,000 people a year in the name of euthanasia. Man, what I'm saying to you guys is we have to resist the press of the spirit of the age to dull our discernment, to get us to willingly and voluntarily surrender fidelity to God's holy word in favor of cultural things, cultural norms, cultural ethos. Because the reality is, as the culture continues to rival the truth of God's word, the temptation will be for the believer to cut corners off the pages of God's holy word and fold that text in so we can seem conducive for my modernity. Remember what the Lord warned us about. Evil will be called good, and good will be called evil. Darkness put forward for light, and light put forward for darkness. Make no mistake about it. No matter how, oh, shucks, it comes across with, or no matter how Pinterest, it comes across with, no matter how the presentation comes across, make no mistake about it. If it's darkness, God said it's darkness. like never before, we must cling to the truth of God's holy word.
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1: Welcome back to the Hamilton Corner. Abraham Hamilton III here. Just in case you did not believe it or were not aware that these Iranian terrorists read U.S. polls, they, led by the IRGC and its spokesman, Hussein Mohabi, would love to disabuse you of that notion. And why am I saying that? Because they have the audacity. I mean that in the truest sense of the word, the audacity to draft a 25 plus page letter in English to address the American people, the honorable people of the United States of America. Yes, if you're watching the show, I'm showing you the letter on the screen.

they want a, quote, peaceful coexistence, end quote, with the United States of America. What? You want a peaceful coexistence for the United States of America? And this is funny, because in the letter they admit, yeah, we chant death to America. Mm-hmm, sure do. But let me explain it to you why I do it, man. They want to explain it to us, man, why they want to chant that to America, man. And it's not lunchtime. It's not lunchtime. It's nothing going to ruin my day. It's not that. No, it's not that. This is... you want to talk about get your blood boiling? Oh, boy. Yeah. So they want a peaceful coexistence with the United States of America, according to what they say. And in their propaganda letter, they say things like, you know, Iran was the victor. Iran is the victor in this war. Yes, they talking big time. They say they whooped the U.S. and they whooped Israel. That's what they're saying. That's what they're saying. And I'll give you this from page 5 of their letter. The main factors underpinning Iran's victory. This is what they say in the letter. The main factors behind Iran's victory is not drones and missiles. Mm-mm, it's not drones and missiles. And I'm reading this because I want you guys to know. Because I on this show talk about them being a sycophantic, zealot-driven, murderous regime. Because that is what they are. And this is another example of that reality. But they go on to say that the United States and Israel possess more powerful and more advanced missiles and drones, plus a variety of other forms of weaponry that Iran lacks. But the principal reason for Iran's victory is threefold, you see. It's threefold. It's because of the Quran's superior doctrine and worldview. This is what they say. Mm-hmm. That's why. You know, the Quran, when Muhammad, you know, rapes little girls, that kind of. When there are provisions in the Quran for dealing with divorce, if the child has or has not had physical engagement with the man. Guys, this is sick stuff. This is sick stuff. You know, the thing that led, if you look at, you know, Persia from the 1960s and 70s, when they used to make Chevys and stuff there, and now they have to, if women are going to be in public, they have to be head to toe with a burqa on, and they say they put them on, you know, to protect the men against lust. So why are they putting burqas on little girls? Why do they do that? Why do they do that? That's sickening, man. The second reason, according to this letter, for Iran's victory was the Iranian nation's faith in and unity around the tenets of the Quran. Of course. And then thirdly, the competent and righteous leadership of a man of God. They go on in this section where they are espousing the Quran's superior doctrine and worldview. If you're watching the show, it's this second paragraph underneath that subtitle, the Quran's superior doctrine and worldview. They say this. This is where you're gonna fall out your chair laughing. Nope. If you're driving, pull over, because I don't want anybody to crash because of this. They say, quote, honesty, honesty, liberty, equality, social equity, respect for the rights of others, political discernment, compassion, and the priority of human values over personal desires are among the basic social tenets, social principles that stem from this Quranic doctrine. Boy, end quote. That one, they must have had Richard Pryor write that line. They must have Bernie Mac write that. Bernie Mac wrote that one. Bernie Mac. Guys, this is... ridiculous. This is the same group of people that literally just slaughtered thousands of their own people in the streets. But these are the things that they're saying. And the audacity to publish a letter to the American voter, an open letter to the honorable people of the United States of America. Folks, this is just one of the most recent evidence is that they are paying attention to American politics. They are endeavoring to run out the clock on President Trump. They want to try
to take advantage of this

0: politically. You know, and like I said earlier, they are a sycophantic, murderous death cult. That is what they are. That is what they are. That is what they are. And this is, I'm not surprised at all. I'm not surprised. But to go through this and read through this, and I really mainly did it for show prep, because if I wasn't coming on there, I wasn't going to read this trash. Oh, got this, Rich. How can the U.S. be saved? They're going to explain how the U.S. can be saved. That's on page 23, you know. How can the U.S. be saved? Saved. Yeah, but I'm sure they don't really care about American midterms, right? That's what it is. They just so happen to drop this letter. What it called in the politics in October? What? October surprises is what domestically what they refer to. These people are clearly paying attention to our elections. They're trying to take full advantage of what they perceive as a weak point in our nation. They are full on trying to foment in the United States of America, really, the kind of tripe that Tucker Carlson is saying right about now. Man, this is so disturbing, because if you know history, you know they even tried to explain away the revolution in 1979, what happened in Iran. They tried to say, see, this is what the people wanted. This is what the people wanted. They wanted the Islamic takeover. That's what they wanted. That's why they supported the revolution. You see, that's what they wanted. Guys, it's patently obvious now that there is this effort to ally, you know, Islamists and Marxists to be the agents for the continual fundamental overthrow of the United States of America into something else. And we need to be keenly aware of it and resist it at every point. Abdul Syed in Michigan is no moderate. James Talafrico in Texas is no moderate. Guys, this guy is an extremist. And we have to have the discernment that allows us to recognize that. That it doesn't matter if you come with a folksy all shucks presentation, a boy next door with a smile that you get the ding when the white teeth start to show, and you're literally dripping death from your mouth. That if you are dripping death from your mouth and you do it with a genteel presentation, that doesn't change the fact that it's death. Just like I was saying in the previous segment, even though darkness is presented as light, it doesn't change it from darkness. It's still dark. And no, you shouldn't say, yeah, I know it's dark and I know it's evil, but boy, he's so kind as he spews his evil. We can learn from his kindness. That's what David French said, by the way. He was saying Talarico is a he's kind. He's a kind person. He's kind and he advocates for evil. He's kindly advocating for evil. That's why I said when they say democratic socialism, oh, so you think the democratic in front of the socialism gonna make it any less socialist? Come on, we can't afford to be so dull. We cannot afford to be so dull. And it's not enough to say, well, we just don't want socialism. There has to be an affirmative presentation as to what it is we are to pursue. This is what our preamble to our Constitution says. In order to form a more perfect union, seeking to get better and better and better as a union over time. How do we get better? We already talked about it. How is how our minds renewed? They're transformed. We're transformed by the renewing of our minds. I meant to say, how are we transformed? We're transformed by the renewing of our minds. Guys, it is galling to see the audacity of these people. I mean, they are literally murdering their own people as well as others all around the world. All around the world. Yet they're going to lecture to us about equity. and compassion and respect for the rights of others. You have respect for the rights of those people who protested against the Ayatollah's government, who y'all killed in the streets? Y'all got respect for them? No, you see, they mean people. In their minds, if people oppose the Ayatollah, they're no longer people, you see. Guys, this is disgusting. This is disgusting. I'm going to go now to Burlington, Massachusetts. I'm going to start this. I'm probably going to have to finish this on the other side of the break. And it's amazing to me because here we are, what, 2 days from the third memorial for October 7th. And I still don't think many American people understand what October 7th truly was. Because October 7th was the day where the most Jewish people were killed in one day since the Holocaust. But do you realize if there's no Iran, there's no October 7th? You realize that? Hamas did what they did in coordination with Iran. You had 7,000 people operating in a military coordination to slaughter innocent civilians that were molesting children, using rape as a tool of terror. Do you understand what I'm saying? And that's what these people who talk about equity and compassion and concern for the rights of others, this is what they funded. This is what they helped organize. This is who they helped train. Do you understand that? And these are the people that are doing that all over the world. Do you realize the Houthis get no motion without Iran? Do you realize that? Guys, if that is not the most clear evidence of who they are, I don't know what to tell you. And yet we have people running around in our country talking about they support Hamas. They support Hamas. And you don't have to take my word for it, guys. They recorded it themselves. They recorded it themselves. They were bragging about it themselves. They're parading the mauled bodies of Israelis on the back of their pickup trucks like it's a party. Guys, we've got to wake up, man. We have got to wake up. We have got to wake up. When we say things and it's repeated so often, like they're the number one state sponsor of terror, sometimes over time that has the capacity of blunting the impact of what they're really trying to do. Over time, it's a factual statement, the number one state sponsor of terror. Yes, they're a government that is using their resources to export jihad all over the world. And in too many instances, we don't have enough people to recognize what it is. When you have people saying, you know, things and then dumb people repeat things like, you know, from the river to the sea, you know, Palestine will be free. It's like, do you realize what you're saying? You realize you're saying from the Jordan River to the Mediterranean Sea. That means that it's an eradication of the state of Israel. That means it's an eradication of the Jewish people. Do you realize that? And people repeat things. Israel's an apartheid state. Yeah, they're such an apartheid state. You have 2 million Arabs that are citizens in Israel. Now, maybe we need to dust off when we understand what apartheid, what it means. But I don't think it means what you think it means. Guys, we're living in a time where evil is being put forward for good. And good is being described as if it were evil. Darkness is being put forward for light, and light is being put forward for darkness. We have to have discernment in this hour. I said we're going to Massachusetts. We'll do that on the other side of the break. 3 years ago, Wednesday, you have the Iranian-funded, trained, and organized onslaught by Hamas against civilians in Israel. A military action taken against civilians in Israel. I know it's hard to hear, but we have to confront what is true.
1: I'm Ruth Kramer with Mission Network News. A new report from Equipping the Persecuted looks at the complex reasons behind the ongoing killings of Christians in Nigeria. Between January 1st and September 8th of this year, over 4,200 Christians were killed. That comes to nearly 17 a day, or one every 86 minutes. How should the body of Christ respond? Greg Kelly with Unknown Nations calls for support for local missionaries who are ready to reach northern Nigeria.
2: As scary as it might sound, there are dozens and dozens and dozens of Nigerians who are ready to be mobilized. They just need a motorcycle. They need resources so they can do training. They need our solar-powered audio Bible that we distribute in dozens of Nigerian languages. They need resources, but they are willing to go.
1: Pray and partner in this spiritual battle. And
3: we did a survey recently of leaders globally around the world. We asked, what are the biggest risks in global mission? And the number one risk was shallow discipleship.
1: That's president of Missio Nexus, Ted Esler, speaking to us after the Mission Leaders Conference last month, where the focus was deepening discipleship. Esler says one barrier to discipleship is ministry paradigms based on growth.
3: When it comes to discipleship, it's a long horizon process. It's one-on-one or one-on-a-couple, and it just takes time.
1: He says steering toward quick outcomes by way of relational shortcuts is the wrong course.
3: Discipleship just doesn't work like that. And so we need to really grapple with metrics, how we think about discipleship in terms of how long it's going to take, and do ministry planning around that reality.
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1: Welcome back to the Hamilton Corner. Abraham Hamilton III here. And guys, listen, I mean this with every fiber of my being. I want people of all backgrounds. Our Lord doesn't rejoice in the death of the wicked. I want people from all backgrounds to be saved. That includes people who are Muslims currently. I pray that the Lord would open their eyes, and I believe that the Lord still opens the blind eyes. He even saves terrorists. I mean, the Apostle Paul was a biblical example of a terrorist, not an Islamic terrorist, but a terrorist whom the Lord saved. I want everybody to be born again. And at the exact same time, I will not hesitate. I will not mince words and say flat-footed that Islam is evil. It's an evil ideology. It's an evil ideology. Yes, I'm keenly aware that there are people who identify themselves as Muslims who do not practice the full scope of what Islam teaches. But I challenge everyone to examine whether or not those who are terrorists, are they acting in accord with what Islam teaches, or are they violating Islam? We can read ourselves. We have over 1,400 years of history that affirms what we can read ourselves. And that is what we literally have to have the conversation about. We literally have to be able to confront what is true. Now, that being said, that's not the only thing that is greatly concerning us in our country. You know, I did some research just before coming on the program, and I did it in light of the story I'm going to share with you now. And I'm talking about a middle school, Marshall Simons Middle School in Burlington, Massachusetts. Marshall Simons Middle School. Middle school, y'all. We're talking about sixth graders to eighth graders. Some sixth graders show up at 11 years old. We're talking about 11, 12-year-olds to 13, 14-year-olds. Marshall Simons Middle School in Burlington, Massachusetts, had a celebration in which the school, and I want you to listen closely, because I'm about to play a clip for you, I want you to listen closely to it. The school asked the children to participate in this celebration. And some of the children said, nah, I don't want to go along with that. Listen to and watch clip number one. It's about a minute and 5 seconds long. Clip number one, go.
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4: Parents angry at town hall over intolerance at Marshall Simons Middle School. Kids were asked to wear rainbow clothes in honor of Pride Spirit Day, but some organized a counter protest wearing red, white, and blue or black. The principal sharing a statement to families that Pride posters were ripped down, stickers ripped up. Some students chanted, USA are my pronouns, and students showing pride were intimidated.
5: It was an unruly disruption, in fact, that was organized ahead of time.
4: While some parents were upset, others say it was overblown.
6: Some of the kids threw the stickers on the ground. But, you know, I can only speak for my daughter. She didn't want to wear that to school. It's not that she wanted to hurt anybody's feelings.
4: She says her daughter felt coerced to participate in the Pride event and was offended by some of the messages, like this quote from Tennessee Williams.
6: Human heart cannot be straight. It is curves and winds. And my daughter just kind of said, you know, Mom, that's offensive to me, who I am straight.
1: Now, did you notice? It said that the children were asked to dress up for this. Who asked them? Who asked them? Was it other students asking them to dress up with this, or was it the school? See, you start doing a little digging, you find out the school organized this. Now, think about this, guys. Think about this. If the school administrators or teachers have the audacity to start things like, oh, I don't know, a Bible study, what's going to happen? Huh? What's going to happen? If the teacher or the administration decides, you know, we're going to begin the day in prayer in school, what's going to happen? You see, we've twisted the First Amendment so much so we're saying, well, no, the children can't. The adults in the room can't initiate these things. If the children initiated, maybe it'll be okay. But isn't it interesting? If you're going to have a rebellion celebration, oh, the school can ask the children to participate in that, though. You see? Yeah. Yeah. You're going to celebrate what God declares to be abominable. You're going to pervert his bow, his rainbow, and to use it for a wickedness celebration. Now, that would stand regardless of the age of the participants. But let's add into the conversation, shall we? The fact that you're talking about, you're asking 11, 12, 13, 14-year-olds to do what? To dress up in celebration of what? To dress up in celebration of what? To dress up in celebration of a child's chosen sexual preferences? That's what we're talking about? Remember what I said earlier about the redefinition of things, putting darkness for light and light for darkness. So we're going to speed right by that reality. I don't care what people say. What does God's word say? About what God's word says about purity and holiness and chastity. In favor of what? Telling 11, 12, 13, and 14-year-olds that you're supposed to be sexually active and we are celebrated? Especially if you're one of these, you know, panoply of rainbow identifiers. Do you see what I'm saying, guys? And look at all of the adults in that video I just showed you. All the adults, old boy with the tie on. This is a bigoted display of intolerance. Old girl at the microphone. This kind of intolerance is learned at home. What are you calling them to tolerate? The sexualization of children, that's what they're supposed to be tolerating? Guys, I wish I wasn't right about this. I really do. But I am. The spirit of the age wants our children sexualized. The spirit of the age wants our children to, as Romans 1 says, to abuse their bodies together, to work that which is unseemly, and to celebrate it. That's what the spirit of the age wants. The spirit of the age wants you to allow the government to disciple your children so that they embrace what God says is abominable. And some of the children will say, nah, we're not having it. Now think about this. The mom at the very end who was saying her daughter didn't want to participate. Why? What does she say? Well, mom, because I'm straight. What does that mean? What does that mean? Clearly, I know she meant to say that she's not homosexual. But we just speed right past the reality of what we're talking about. We're talking about romantic attractions, sexual attractions. That's what we're talking about amongst teenagers. But what does the Bible say? This is what I'm trying to drive you towards. Not just cultural assessments, not just responding to what is cultural, but what does the Bible say? Can a man take fire in his bosom and not be burned? What does the Bible say? Do not awaken love until it's time. I mean, I could be wrong, but I don't think the 12 and 13-year-olds at Marshall Simons Middle School are ready to be married. I don't think they're ready to be married. So what are we doing? Guys, and I know this is going, and this may challenge some people. But there are many people who profess to follow the Lord, but really embrace a secular, quote unquote, dating culture. Embrace a secular hookup culture. I personally had to persuade a fellow Christian that it was not unrealistic for me to seek to raise my children to be chaste until they're married. I wasn't talking to somebody who wasn't a church attender. I'm talking to a church attender who professes to be a Christian. When I told them that I'm raising my sons to be chaste until they're married, that I'm raising my daughters to be chaste until they're married, that my sons have a connection between romantic attraction and pursuit of marriage, In their minds, if they're not ready for marriage, then romantic attraction is not available to them at the moment. It's not as if they're blind. But what has happened to us? Over time, we take on water from the culture that we're in, unless we are intentional about resisting. Can I tell you something, guys? As parents, we are not the measure for whether or not our children are thriving and are successful. Can I tell you what the measure should be? Christ and what God has called them to be. We should be striving for them not to have just a good enough experience. Oh, well, I didn't have that when I was young. Oh, well, I had that when I was young. No, it's not even about what we did or didn't have when we were young. What does Christ have available for them? What does Christ have for them? What is the maximum that God has for them? As he made them with their gifts and their talents and their strengths and their weaknesses. Not measuring them in light of I was homeschooled. I was homecoming queen. I want my daughter to be homecoming queen. And if you want to be honest, what did all that come with? What did all that come with? Raising my son. Son, you realize that it's not God's will for you to make your way to holy matrimony with a trail of broken hearts behind you? Do you realize that? Guys, what I'm talking about is that God's people must be peculiar. Must be peculiar. And we often don't realize. Yes, Abe, I don't want that homosexual sexualization of my child. So are you okay with heterosexual sexualization of your child? And man, and again, I know where this is location. Some would say, well, Abe, I'm not in Burlington, Massachusetts. I know you're not. But now you don't have to be in Burlington, Massachusetts, or Burlington, Massachusetts to come to a theater near you. See these little things right here? Look closely. Look closely. The word is coming to our children through these devices. Do you understand what I'm telling you? They don't have to be on Skid Row to know all about Skid Row. They don't have to. But if we would welcome the Lord to grab a hold of us and our families, man, if we would set the course to where we recognize the pertinence of discipleship and recognize that discipleship is a constant, which means it is going to happen. The question is, in which direction? When I say discipleship, I'm saying that the desire should be discipleship in the way of Christ, to where our young ones are formed into Christ-likeness. Because discipleship is a constant, it is going to happen. The question is, who will be the discipler? That's the question. And in which direction will they be discipled? Because Jesus already told us that the student, when fully trained, will be like the teacher. Will be like the teacher. How many times in your own lives have you said, man, I didn't raise my child to be like that. I didn't teach them that. Where do you think they got it from? Where do you think they got it from? They didn't get it from you. Where do you think they got it from? By and large, the answer is they got it from where we're sending them. Where we're sending them. Had another video. I shared it on social media. I didn't bring it to the show today. And the mom was basically saying the same thing. Her fifth grade child's being sexualized. They're using this AMAZE curriculum, talking about his health and PE. And they're teaching the children how to be alone with themselves. I don't want to be too graphic. Y'all get what I'm saying? Fifth graders. And the mom was saying, I want to opt my child out of that class. Which I get. That's great, mom. But what about this? Your child is going right back to that class. What do you think is going to happen about the conversations when all the other children were in the health class and they're learning how to be alone with themselves? You think your child is going to be impervious from those conversations? And don't get me wrong. I'm not trying to. People say it all the time that Abe, you shelter your children. Yes, I shelter my children, but not from the world. I'm sheltering them for the world. I teach them about the different things that are happening. We teach them, my wife and I. But at age-appropriate times and with the direction that we're endeavoring to launch our children in is how we do so. So they learn about these various things, but they're not getting it from from Peanut and the classmates. We want our children to understand what God has designed, the wonders of the union between a husband and his wife, and the context that God has allowed it in, so we thrive as God has ordained for us to do and to be. But what I'm saying is not enough, guys. We are losing ground because, by and large, we are allowing Caesar to disciple our children. And as a result, disciple the culture. And what is happening is that the culture is increasingly Romanized. Obviously, I'm using that as a metaphor. But that is what is happening. But we can reverse it if we would.
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9: What's really first in your life? Hi, I'm Chuck Bentley with My Money Life from Crown. Howard Hughes was one of the richest, most influential people in the world during his life, which ended in 1976. And many like him get to the end of their lives and ask, is this what life's all about? What good is all this money? A Crown class saved me from running after more. At age 42, I learned that in Christ we're granted the privilege of managing resources for God's glory. Larry Burkett, the founder of Crown, was saved at age 32. He surrendered fully to the Lord despite not knowing him well at the time. He said, God, if you'll make it clear, I'll do whatever you say. You'll have to deal with my ignorance because I'm really ignorant of the Bible, but I will never be rebellious or disobedient again. So make it clear and I'll do it. From there, Larry began to read and memorize Scripture. He absorbed it not just in his mind, but into his heart, and God directed him for the rest of his life. God's Word is clear about what He wants us to do. We don't just obey very well. It doesn't just give us financial principles. It tells us to love others and to get our priorities straight. When we put God first, it impacts our entire life. It doesn't cost anything to say, I believe in you, Lord. I'll put you first. But if you live it, it will cost you something. Have you put God first in your life? Is there an area of your life that you're holding back? Ask the Lord to show you what that is and then surrender it to Him. And if you need encouragement to wisely manage your finances, check out Crown's Budget Coaching Program. 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
10: Well, look at the calendar. It's election time again. I'm Wayne Shepherd with Dave Zanotti, and this is The Public Square. Dave, some thoughts from you?
11: A sigh of relief.
10: Okay.
11: The election is finally here, only to be amplified by the sigh of relief when we're able to say, it's finally over. Mm-hmm. Understand, electioneering is annoying because people are knocking on the door of our brains and our eyes and our ears and constantly trying to get us to pay attention and to take notice and to do what they want us to do. The commercials are exhausting. Right. It's mind-numbing. But Wayne, one thing is different, and that's that we're saying the election is here a month before the election because elections now all begin early.
10: Yes.
11: And it's weird because the nomenclature across the major media does not include this reality. And you say to yourself, I still don't understand it. I don't get it. I mean, all the candidates understand it, the consultants understand it, but when it's talked about in our culture, we still think, oh no, it's always in November. Now, granted, it's been in November for centuries now, okay? I mean, it's just like it's been a long time. But the fact is, it's beginning right now. And if you think you've been caught unawares, you're not. There's still plenty of time. Hopefully you're registered. That means a lot because if you're not, you got a problem there.
10: That's right.
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13: I'm Ruth Kramer with Mission Network News. A new report from Equipping the Persecuted says over 4,000 Christians were killed in Nigeria between January 1st and September 8th of this year. That comes to nearly 17 a day, or one every 86 minutes. Greg Kelly with Unknown Nation says dozens of Nigerian Christians are ready to be mobilized as missionaries to the violent north. They just need to be resourced. Pray specifically over Muslim people groups like the Fulani and partner in this spiritual battle. Then, evangelism without discipleship means the church will grow wider without growing deeper. President of Missio Nexus Ted Essler says deepening discipleship was the focus of last month's Missions Leaders Conference in Orlando. He says barriers to discipleship include putting growth and speed over dialogue and relationships. Please pray for church leaders who are grappling with how to prioritize discipleship and equip fellow believers to do it. More at missionnews.org. Mission Network News, the service of One Way Ministries. I'm Liz Kramer.
14: Harper's Kennel of Stella, Missouri is proud to be sponsoring this portion of broadcasting on KNEO. Owned by Judy and Danny Harper, Harper's Kennel of Stella, Missouri specializes in French Bulldogs. For more information, the phone number is 417-628-3083.
15: 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An interactive program featuring ministers and leaders of the Christian community addressing the issues that are challenging the church today. 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
16: We are living in trying times as we look at our world, and the Christian's enemy thrives on bringing fear. This is Mark Taylor, and welcome to Crosspoint. My guest on today's show has a Master of Divinity degree, serves as a senior pastor, blogs, and has authored a number of Bible studies and books. We're going to take a look at his latest work, For Valor, about how we as Christians can defend the faith. Well, today here on Crosspoint, I'm talking to Corby Shuey, and we're talking about For Valor, defending the faith for those of worth. And folks, we need to be defending the faith today. Right in the preface of the book here, Corby, you say so often in our daily lives we're barraged with the negative. We encounter negativity in the media, advertisements, politics, and even other people. Voices repeat the sounds of negatives. And I mean, we, like you talk about farmers working on a new crop of despair. I thought that was pretty good. Mm-hmm. We're just constantly under, I guess, because of the fall of the human nature, drawn into this negativity. And you say we need to be rising above that.
17: The preface for the book I wrote as a bit of a summary, or at least summarizing the thesis for the intent of my writing. And as you did say, Mark, We are barraged with negativity. If we look at the news, or if we look at the newspaper, or listen to the radio, so often we're hearing negative reports. We're hearing such negativity regarding the world that we're in, regarding things that are happening in our neighborhoods, in our culture. In a sense, it's good to put our finger on the pulse of what's happening. It's good to be aware of things that are going on in our culture. But we have to be careful not to allow it to overwhelm us, to allow it to begin to cause us to be negative as well. As I talked about in the preface there, that we often grow negativity on our own, in our own lives, then, because we aren't being careful and using discernment to guide us, and we have to, as you mentioned, we have to rise above it. We have to be aware of what's happening. But we also have to recognize that we serve a living God. We serve a loving Savior who has come to us to demonstrate how to walk in faith according to His Word that He has given to us. And He says that He has overcome this world. So we have to rely as we live in this world, we have to rely on our Savior Jesus Christ to help us overcome some of these difficulties so that we don't get overwhelmed by negativity.
16: Well, a few pages over here in the book, you talk about on page 4 about how that the book's divided into 3 parts.
17: Yes.
16: And you said the reason you've written the book is to attempt to remind the reader of the eternal hope they have in the church. And then you say the church will prevail because it is his, God's, and it will its people will bear his name with integrity. So tell us about that, because, you know, we do live in a world where there's not a lot of hope. We, you know, do. The Bible does says, you know, that he's not coming back for a church that's defeated. So we know that.
17: Right.
16: But, well, we've had kind of 2 sides of church. We've got some churches that do fight, some churches that have just kind of watered down the fight and they've just gave in. But what are you telling those that are out there that are going to church, that are the church, which is the Christians? What are you telling them here in this book that you're wanting to try to get them, you know, about the faith and the worth that they have in that?
17: Well, the answer is in the title, For Valor, Defending the Faith for Those of Worth. We have been given the blessed opportunity by our Savior, Jesus Christ, to bear his name. You know, when we claim him as our Lord and Savior, when we begin to walk out our Christian walk, we bear his name. We bear the name of Jesus, and we have the responsibility to take his light into the world. As we talked about just a moment ago, that this world is growing in darkness. The darkness that we deal with in this world is increasing. And many voices in our culture want us to give up. Many voices in our culture want us to say, well, it's too hard. It'd be much easier to hide in my house. It'd be much easier to bury my head in the sand and or put my finger in our ears and block out some of this difficulty that we deal with. But Jesus very clearly says that he has overcome those difficulties. We're going to have trials. We're going to have tribulations in this world, but he tells us in his word that he has overcome them, and we are to walk with integrity. We're to walk with valor. With valor. That's one of the points that I deal with in the book. In a later section of the book, I deal with the concept of walking in valor as we serve our Lord and our Savior. And the concept of valor is a military term. I go into detail more in the book than I have, you know, over the phone here. Walking in valor is seeing the worth of those who we are defending, seeing the worth of those who we're trying to protect. And we have to, as his church, as the church of God, as the church of Jesus Christ, we need to recognize that we have a responsibility to walk in valor, to not allow the negativity to overwhelm us, to not allow the negativity or the difficulty or the hardship or the situation that we see ourselves in, the chaos that's swirling all around us. That's a concept I deal with in the book as well, this idea of increasing chaos. We have to be careful not to allow that to cause us to give up, to cause us to quit, to cause us to say it's too hard. We have to walk in valor because we see the worth in the next generation. And really, that's the heart of my book. I wrote it so that I could try to equip and encourage and strengthen those who have a desire to walk out their faith, to continue to walk out their faith in the face of difficulty, in the face of trial, in the face of hardship, so that we can be a witness to the next generation, so that we can be a witness to our children, so that we can be a witness to our grandchildren, because those are the ones of worth. Those are the people that we need to walk in valor for, in boldness of faith, so that we can pass on our faith to them.
16: Now, you also talk about, and you talk about generations. We have a covenant with the Lord, you know, and we walk in that covenant, we stand in that covenant. But tell us about how that plays in, you know, this covenant that we have, because that covenant is a covenant of hope, a piece of what we actually need in life, and people seem to miss that.
17: Through Jesus Christ, through his shed blood and his resurrection, we are benefactors, we are inheritors of an eternal covenant. We're the inheritors of a covenant that he has established by his own demonstration of and his own willingness to come here to die on the cross for us, to bear the penalty of our sin and to offer us remission of sin through his shed blood. And then not only to do that, not only to pay for the sacrifice of sin or to pay for the penalty of sin, but to be raised again by his own power, by his own authority on the third day from the grave, which gives us this promise of an eternal covenant one that is given over to eternal life in the heavenly kingdom of our Lord and Savior. And we have to remember that as we walk out this life, we are inheritors of that covenant, and we have a responsibility to bear that covenant with integrity. That's one of the things that I think we are forgetting in our culture, that we are called to be people of integrity. We're called to walk with integrity as we carry the word to the next generation.
16: And you mentioned in chapter 2 of the book, it's entitled Lullabies from the Father of Lies. Mm-hmm. And you say he speaks lullabies into the ears of the culture. These are designed to quiet the voice of truth that is found within the spirit of the people, desensitizes mm-hmm. us to sin. There is that voice. There is a, like you said a while ago, there is a lot of voices speaking to us. But they're mm-hmm. all these negative voices all are coming from the same source.
17: You're right.
16: Yeah. And so what do you see there as far as, you know, people listening to the Father of Lies? What are we going to do to keep from hearing those kind of things?
17: Well, I think we have to revert back to the promises in the Word. We have to revert back to the eternal nature, the immutable nature of God's Word, and the immutable nature of God and Jesus themselves, in the fact that they are unchanging, that we have an unchanging, we have an eternal Word, we have an eternal covenant with God that is unchanging. In this life, we're going to have all sorts of things that change. We're going to have all sorts of things that come against us because of these voices that are driven by the father of lies, Satan himself. He's going to cause all sorts of chaos as he tries to deceive us. But we have the opportunity to revert back to and to default to the eternal truth of the Word of God and the eternal source of truth in the person of Jesus Christ.
16: You do bring out here something to another part of the book, page 49, where I'm looking. It says, be a witness, live your faith out every day. Show those who are slaves to sin the love of God so that the Holy Spirit can work to soften their hearts unto mm-hmm. repentance, which is important to know. Salvation comes to those who do repent with the authority to turn them away from their sin. But then you say mm-hmm. here, now the effects of the transgender movement give the evidence of the enemy's desire to destroy human identity. When we step away from who we are, infallible children given life by the living God, and the theater of the war is set to bring destruction to biology. Tell us a little bit about that.
17: Well, that is in a section of the book that's titled The Lullabies from the Father of Lies. And in that section of the book, I talk about a concept of deconstructionism. And there are probably many things that we can look at in our world that would fall under the ideology of deconstructionism. But I pick up on just four aspects of deconstructionism, one of them being the deconstruction of knowledge, one of them being the deconstruction of biology, the deconstruction of identity, and then the deconstruction of truth. In the part of the book that I deal with the deconstruction of identity, I do allude to the transgender movement as a result of some of this negativity, as a result of some of this deconstruction or these lullabies from the father of lies that are speaking into the hearts of humanity. I speak about transgenderism as a result of some of these things, and really that springs from cause, or that effect, I should say, springs from the deception of the enemy, that he is causing us to be discontent in ourselves. He's causing us to be discontent in who we are and how we identify ourselves. He is moving us away from focusing on God's word, how he declares that he has created us, how he has declared that he has redeemed us, how he declares that he has saved us by the power of Jesus Christ. We have disregarded that. We have deconstructed that and replaced it with a new sense of being, and we're seeing that take shape in our culture now, where people are clamoring to try to identify themselves in some way because they have moved away from God's standard of identity.
16: Now, again, still in that area there, page 67, you talk about the secular culture has actively tried to remove religion. And, you know, the secular side seeks to provide answers to the origin of life apart from the divine creator. Society, as says, worked tirelessly to make us to, you know, enamor the self, that we could care less about our essential truths. Now, all this is tied to the critical race theory and all that kind of stuff. This is where you're kind of coming from on this?
17: Yeah, it is. And critical theory really has many tentacles that are stretching out to affect how we see culture. And critical theory touches on deconstructionism. It really, our core tenet of critical theory is this idea of deconstructionism. Critical theory, you know, presupposes that traditions or that standards of behavior or things that have been established are inherently oppressive. And because those things that we see in our world, traditions, you know, ethical behavior, standards of moral behavior, the church, you know, the church and church tradition would be lumped into that category. Because critical theory sees all of these institutions as being oppressive, we need to therefore deconstruct them. We have to tear them apart, and we have to dismantle them so that we can build them back better on a foundation of moral relativism, where morality is relegated to the individual, where we can make our own truth and we can become our own truth unto ourselves. We don't have to prescribe to an external source of truth because we are the source of truth within ourselves. And really that is something that springs from critical theory. And as you talked about, we see in our culture a movement to become very anti-church. There was a time, you know, years ago when someone could be an atheist and they could have nothing, they could have no desire to be part of the church at all. But yet they would at least understand that there has to be some sort of mutual tolerance there. That, you know, I'm going to believe what I want to believe, but as long as you leave me alone, I'm going to leave you alone. So there was a sense of mutual tolerance there, even from people that were against the church, that would say that the church has nothing to do with their lives. We can see a shift in our culture recently where there is no longer a mutual tolerance. Those people who are outside the church that are atheistic in their worldview no longer just want to tolerate a church. They want to dismantle it. They want to come against it. They want to act aggressively against it. And we can see that taking shape in our culture in many forms, where those who are, you know, against the church are becoming much more violent in their speech and in their actions to try to dismantle the church so that we feel as if we are overwhelmed.
16: Well, folks, stay with us, and we're going to have more about this for Valor right after this. This is Mark Taylor. 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Never miss another Crosspoint program again. Go to www.kneo.org today. Welcome back to Crosspoint. I'm Mark Taylor, your host. I'm talking today with Corby Shuey, and we're talking about his latest book, For Valor, Defending the Faith for Those of Worth. Now, Corby, if people want to know more about this book, and I know you've done a lot of other studies and books and Bible studies, all kinds of things, how would they go about finding out more and maybe even making contact with you?
17: Well, I have a website. 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
16: All right, now back to the book here. I'm looking at page 110. It says, Paul encourages the church to walk in a manner that is fitting to our calling. A manner fitting to our calling suggests that we have a part to play. We are responsible to carry our faith with integrity. It is imperative that we humble ourselves before the Lord, submitting to His will. In our humility, He can work in us, allowing us to grow in our faith. You know, I think that's a key point you put out here. Very few people walk in humility, and they don't practice this area. Yet we know pride's a terrible, nasty thing to the Lord, and that's what gets a lot of people in trouble. I think it's probably one of the main areas that people have to deal with and don't sometimes realize that they even are dealing with or not dealing with. But this responsibility of of carrying the faith with integrity. I don't know how many people really get that in their head that are call themselves a Christian.
17: That's a vital point that I deal with in the book, is that we're called to be people of honor. We're called to be people of integrity. We're called to be people of reverence. That's another term that I think we are losing the definition of in our culture, that we have lost reverence to an almighty, to a holy God. We have lost reverence to a God who can not only destroy the body, but can destroy the very soul of a person. So we need to remember who God is. We need to remember what he says in his word. We need to remember that he has expectations for us, and we're supposed to strive to live up to those expectations, not as a means of work, not as a means of trying to preserve or earn merit with God or to preserve our salvation, but as a way to reciprocate his love. And that's one of the things that we have to remember in our world, that God loves us so much that he came here to save us. He came here to walk among us to demonstrate how to be a person of faith. So we have to live with integrity. We have to live in reverence to a holy God, to a God who loves us so much that he came to get us, to save us. And as Paul says in the book of Ephesians there, chapter 4, that we are called to walk in a manner that is worthy of our calling. Just think about what those words mean. Walk in a manner that is worthy of our calling. We are called to salvation. We are called to this covenant, this eternal covenant with an almighty God. We should walk in a manner that's worthy of bearing that name. I think about it with my own name. My own last name is Shuey, and it's not necessarily my name. It's my father's name, and it's my grandfather's name, and it's his father before him. It's his name. So as I walk out my life, not only am I trying to live a life that will bring integrity to my own name, but I'm also bearing the name of my father and my grandfather. And I think we have to have that same mentality as we are bearing the name of Jesus Christ. We need to walk in reverence. We need to remember that we bear his name, that we are his witnesses, that we bear testimony to what he has done in our lives as we live out our life. And so often we see in our world where it seems as if people, you know, they make this declaration of faith and they get their golden ticket to heaven, and they just kind of go off about their business. They live a life according to what they want to do and how they want to live, and they present a very weak witness to the power, to the transforming power of God's word and the truth of the word in Jesus Christ.
16: Okay, so in the part of the book you talk about revival, and we need to, you know, revival, there's people praying for revival now more than ever, I think.
17: Amen.
16: Because
17: You're
16: we've
17: right.
16: got issues in our nation. If God doesn't stir the area of revival, I don't see how we're going to survive. But describing your thoughts regarding this, there's a responsibility even for praying for and seeking revival, isn't there?
17: You're right. And one of the things that we can see happening is that there are people chasing these events.

0: able to be revived and God will revive my heart. I think we have to be careful not to chase after these events or chase after these concerts or chase after these church events or tent revivals or chase after specific speakers, although there can be revival in them. Again, I'm not discounting them. We have to be careful not to chase after them, because in the event, then that becomes the revival. And we see, well, I can't have revival in my home church. I can't have revival in my home. I can't have revival in my heart because I have to go somewhere else. I have to go hear someone. I have to go to that event. I have to go somewhere to get revived. We need to remember that we have a responsibility to walk in revival. And when we feel as if God is stirring in our heart, when we feel as if God is drawing us closer to himself, when we feel God stirring through our own personal Bible study or through our own prayer, we need to remember that we can hold on to that revival and walk in that revival as we are refreshed in the Lord any moment, at any time. It doesn't have to be at an event. It doesn't have to be somewhere else. It can be right here, right now, in your own home, at your own church. We can walk in that revival because we have a responsibility to bear his name with integrity. And that's something that I think we have to remember as we walk out our faith, especially as the world begins to increasingly embrace chaos, that we have to remember that we have the opportunity to walk in revival, that we're responsible to walk in revival and bear his name with integrity so that we can be a light on a hill so that he can get glory in our lives.
1: Okay, so now with that being said, you talk about also Jeremiah, the prophet Jeremiah. In chapter 16, you relate to the responsibility of our church today. Now, Jeremiah had a responsibility to do what God had called him to do. Does not the church have that same responsibility in our society?
0: You're right. I do talk about Jeremiah 16, specifically verses 16 to 21. And in those verses, Jeremiah gives us a prophecy that is being fulfilled this very moment. He talks about in those verses that God will send out fishermen, that God is going to send out fishermen, and those fishermen are going to fish for men. Has that happened in our world? Yes, it has. God has sent out fishermen, and he continues to send out his word. He continues to draw others unto himself so that he can bring them to salvation. So Jeremiah talks about that. He talks about this sending out of the fishermen. But then he also talks about in those verses that after this time, after God sends out the fishermen, he will also then send out hunters. And that word hunters talks specifically about hunting out sin, hunting out and exposing sin. And I feel as if this is something that God is doing this very moment. This is something that is being fulfilled, that is being carried out right now in our world as we speak. That God is equipping us, that he's establishing us, and he's building up his church body so that we can go out and act as hunters, exposing sin, exposing deception, exposing the lies of the enemy. As I allude to in the book, exposing the lullabies from the father of lies. He's calling us to expose these things, to call them out, to call them darkness, to call them what they are, so that we can show others an alternative. And really, that's where the hope of the church is in our day. So many people, you know, outside of the church, I can imagine would feel hopeless as they see the things happening in our world around us. They would feel hopeless because there is no foundation, there is no hope. It's just chaos swirling around and around in their minds because there is no foundation upon which to stand. God, in this very day and in this very hour, is giving the hope to the church to say there is an alternative. Chaos isn't the only answer. Confusion, disharmony, discord is not the only answer. We have an alternative, and that alternative is our Savior, Jesus Christ. And we can turn to him, we can stand upon him as the rock of our salvation, as the rock of our truth, and help. And we can ask him to help us push against some of these difficulties and expose these difficulties in the hope that others will say, I want that as well. And that's really the hope in the church in our day. We don't have to feel overwhelmed. We don't have to feel as if we have no voice in this world. We have the voice of God. We have the voice of reason. We have the voice of truth. We have the voice of Jesus Christ to declare in this world, in this life, so that others can be drawn to salvation as well.
1: So, Colby, do you think then the reason that you wrote this book for Valor, you're doing it as a call to the church to stand in defense of the faith and not to be afraid? Is that what you're telling them?
0: Very much so. Very much.

0: So that is the heart of the book. The heart of the book is really to equip the readers, to equip the church to not be afraid of the things that are happening around us, to not run and hide, but to stand in the authority of Jesus Christ, to stand in the authority of the indwelling Holy Spirit and declare truth in this world. One of the things that I talk about, and it really addresses the heart of the book, is Matthew chapter 8. And in that chapter, the disciples are with Jesus, and they're on the Galilee. They're in a boat. And as they're on this boat, in the middle of the night, this great storm arises, and the waves rise up, and the waves begin to batter the boat. And then this storm comes across the sky with these thunder clouds, and the disciples are looking at this storm. They're looking at what's happening against them. They're looking at what's happening against the boat, and they are overwhelmed with fear. They feel as if they're going to die. They feel as if this is the end, that this storm is going to overwhelm them. But then when Jesus comes on the scene, what does he do? He speaks a word. He speaks a word, and he tells the storm and he tells the sea to be silent. And as he does this, the disciples are astonished. They say, even this man, even this Savior, this Jesus has the power to control the storm. And really, that is a metaphor for how we are living in our world today. There is a great storm that's coming against the church. There's a great storm coming against the people of God. There's a great storm coming against our faith. But if we look at the storm, if we look at the waves, if we look at the thunder clouds in the sky, if we focus on those things, we can act as the disciples acted. We can become overwhelmed. But what does Jesus say? That when he comes on the scene, all he needs to do is speak a word. All he needs to do is speak a word, and he will bring calmness. He will bring peace into our lives. So that is the hope that we have to cling to. That's the hope that we have to proclaim in our day, is that we serve a living God who has overcome these things, and we have to focus on him because he is going to help us overcome the difficulties of the storm.
1: Now, Corby, I know that Defender Publishing has published your book, but I know that you've done a lot of other work. I mean, you've not just done this book, but you've done a lot of studying in depth, trying to help people. If people want to know more about this book, but just about your ministry altogether, how would they go about doing that? Tell us that again.
0: Okay. I have my own personal website is CorbySHuey.com, CorbySHuey.com. That's my personal website where I have a couple of other books that I put together. I have a Bible study that I have available there that deals with how to become Bereans, how to really study and take the time to dig into the Word and pull out God's truth so that we can be equipped in this day to walk according to our faith. That's available on my website. I am the senior pastor of a church here in Pennsylvania. It's called Mount Zion Road Church. On the church's website, you can go on that website and you can access past sermons. We have an archive of sermons and events at our church that you could listen to if you're inclined to listen to some of my sermons that I have presented in the past. And again, on Skywatch TV, there is an opportunity with some other additional materials if you're interested to do that as well.
1: All right. Well, folks, we're going to have more with Corby right after this.
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1: You're listening to Crosspoint today. On Crosspoint, I'm talking with Corby Shuey. We're talking about Fort Valor. And Corby, when we were talking at the end of the last segment, you were talking about the power of the Christian. And, you know, you're saying that those that know Jesus Christ as Savior, they can stand with authority. But not only that, they have not the ability just to push back, but they also have the take back. But why don't more Christians understand this?
0: I think it's because we so often are focused on the storm. We're so often focused on the difficulty. We're so often focused on the chaos. And we feel as if we don't just comply, if we don't go along with what's happening in our culture, if we stand up and declare truth, then people are going to come against us. People are going to persecute us. People are going to attack us. I think we're afraid of that, and I think that we don't walk in authority. We don't walk in the authority of our Savior. We don't walk in the authority of the Holy Spirit because we don't want to suffer the repercussions of a secular attack against us. One of the things I deal with in the book is taken from Zechariah 10. And in that chapter, Zechariah very clearly deals with the concept of weak shepherds. He's talking about how the people have been left to go astray. They've been left to wander because of weak shepherds. Now, he's not talking about shepherds of the flock. He's talking about shepherds who are meant to lead the people, shepherds who are serving as pastors, as church leaders, who are meant to lead the people toward truth. Zechariah is calling them out. Zechariah is pointing out the fact that the people have been left to go astray because of the weakness of the shepherds who were put in place by God to lead them, to stand in boldness, to declare the truth. And I think that relates to some of the things that we see in our culture today where people are afraid to stand in boldness. The flock is afraid to do that because the shepherds are afraid to do that. The shepherds are afraid to stand up and declare the authority of God. The shepherds are afraid to stand up and say that this is a lie, this is a deception, this is something that the devil is speaking into our culture. The devil is speaking into our ears. The devil is speaking into the ears of our children to cause them to turn away from faith. There are shepherds who are too weak to stand up to declare truth, and that's why this voice of chaos is becoming so loud in our world today. Very clearly, the devil is trying to attack our children. We look at some of the things that are happening in the world of education, and that's really my background is education. I was a public school teacher before the Lord called me into the ministry, so I know many teachers, and there are many good people who are in education, but we can see from the top down as those people who are developing curriculums, as people who are teaching teachers to be teachers of the next generation, they're really being influenced by some of these very demonic and evil things in our culture because they want to attack the children. They want to get them off. They want to get them off at a very early age so that they can continue down this path of deception.
1: Yeah, and you talk about an early age. I don't know if you're aware of it or not, but our president, Joe Biden, has said that he would like to see children starting school at the age of 3.
0: Wow.
1: It ought to be obvious why, because they want to get a hold of them as soon as they can.
0: You're right.
1: You're
0: right.
1: Colby, as we survey the landscape of the world around us, there's no doubt we're living in trying times. And on page 10 of your book, you entitled that The Glass Divided. And you say a choice must be made in order to move away from the chaos and the cross. The divide to enter the peace of the Lord, our Lord Father, the God Almighty, who pours forth his provision, offers us peace under his hand of protection. But again, we've got to get people to that place where they can see that. Revival will help. We have a responsibility with revival. But what can we do? Can we find some answers here in your book?
0: Well, I think we have to, in that section called the Glass Divide, I talk about how permanent and how powerful our salvation is when we make that declaration of faith. We are transferred from the old self unto the new self as we identify ourselves as children of Jesus Christ, saved by his blood. But yet we still have the opportunity to look back. To look back at the old self, to look back across this divide, to look back through the glass divide, as I allude to in the book, and see our old self, see how we were before, see how we behaved before, and in a sense, God does that to help us not go back. He wants to show us some of the failings of our sinfulness, so that we don't have the inclination to go back, because He doesn't want us to experience that hardship again. But we have to remember that when we are transferred from the old self unto the new self, we have a responsibility to walk in that new self. We can see the old self. We can remember those things that we've done in the past, those things that have brought us shame, those things that we regret to a degree. But we can look at those things not as stumbling blocks, not as things that could lull us back to living that lifestyle. We can look at those things as building blocks, as places where God has established something in us or taking something out of us to create us into his image, to draw us closer to his image, and to establish us as the person that he declares us to be. And we have to remember that as we walk out our faith, that we are identified as a person of God who is made in his image. We bear his image, we bear his characteristics, and we're to walk out those things as we walk out our faith. Though he lets us see some of those things in our past, we can't be tethered to them, but we can use them as building blocks to establish us upon his truth. And that's, I think that's one of the things that we have to remember to help us walk in the authority of God.
1: Chapter 13 of the book is entitled No Greater Valor, and you talk about defending the faith, defending the name of the Lord by standing firm on His word. For valor to defend the faith of those of worth. That statement, you said, serves as a tide for this work, and it came to you when you was listening to a friend of yours in Christ at a conference you was attending. Tell us how that made a difference in your life.
0: Well, I was listening to actually a colleague of mine. His name is Edwin Felici, and he was a veteran. He's an Army veteran, and he was talking about, from the military's perspective, when we walk in valor, we see the worth of the one who is standing beside us to our left, and we see the worth of the one who is standing beside us to the right. And as we engage in military exercises, combat, whatever it may be, we do so with valor, so that because we can see the worth of my brother, we can see the worth of my sister as we walk to battle together. That speech that he gave served as a catalyst for the title of the book, and I applied it more toward not in a militaristic fashion as he was talking about. He did go into a faith teaching then, but I applied it to our faith. And as we walk out our faith, as we serve alongside of one another in our churches and in our faith communities, we have to recognize the worth of that person that we're serving alongside of. We have to recognize that we are servants to that person, that God has called us together, that God has called us into fellowship with one another, but also into fellowship with Himself. And we have to walk in valor as we defend our faith, not only for ourselves, but for the sake of that other person. And we have to stand in His authority, we have to stand in His truth to declare His word as we walk together toward the battle line. The battle line is very clearly being drawn in our world today. The devil is very clearly trying to deceive us, to draw us away from faith, and we have to stand together for valor because we see the worth of our brothers and our sisters.
1: Chapter 14 of the book, you quote A.W. Tozer from his book, The Purpose of a Man. But then down below that, you say, the church has lost its way. We have drifted far from the foundation of God's word and allowed the cultural to exert its influence over what should be pure, holy, and distinct. Now, I'm going to ask you a question here, and I'm going to see if I'm thinking on the right line, and maybe I'm not. But yesterday, I was having lunch with the pastor and his wife. We were talking, and the pastor's wife asked me about a certain church in the area. She said, I don't know much about this church. Our son has started going to this church, but we don't know much about that church. Do you know anything? And I do know about that church. I know about the pastor's wife. I know their background of even growing up when they were just teenagers and started the church. The church started off great. It's a very kind of a youth-oriented church, but there's a lot of adults. It's very, you know, it's made an impact in its area. But over the last few years, as it's grown and become a lot more popular and a lot more people have been attending it, I've been watching the tentacles of the world getting itself into that church more. And let me explain how I see this. You know, you talk about we need to defend the faith. Well, when we have people come into our churches that are not Christians, they don't know, especially young people, we can't expect them to just change their dress overnight. We can't expect them to do these things because they don't understand. It doesn't make sense. They don't know these things. But when there's Christians, and especially pastors' children and Christian families that have families, and when I watch them post up for prom and these other things, and the girls wear the same clothes that the girls in the world wear, they're all low cut, they're split up to their side. I know I'm getting on people's nerves now. You know, when I see these kind of things, all this, they look exactly like the world. They don't look any different. And I'm not saying you have to go to extremes to look different, but you ought to have a little bit of something that when they line up in a picture, they don't all look the same. You know, that there's something different about some of these youth or whoever that go to this church that makes them, there's a little bit more of a holy look maybe or something, a little more respectful look to how we dress and things like that. I know I'm getting under people's skin right now, but, you know, I really get, I'm like, can't the pastor see this? Do we have to let our children look like the world just so they'll bring the world in? I mean, this to me is where we're seeing the lack of valor. But if we're going to have the valor and we're going to defend the faith and we're going to be people of worth, then we're going to have to make that decision not to go that far as the other side goes. We've got to show them, come our way. Our way is the better way, and here's why. I know I gave you a lot to chew on.
0: Oh, my. But I agree with you. I agree with you. And I think it goes back to the sense of reverence. You know, as we live out our lives, as we declare that we are Christians, as we declare that Jesus is our Lord and Savior, our first response must to be to act in reverence. And I think we've forgotten that. I think we've forgotten how to be reverent to a holy God. I think we've forgotten how to be reverent as we enter our as we enter our churches, as we present ourselves to the world. As you said, Mark, we need to be different. We need to be set apart. We need to be countercultural. We're not supposed to look like the world, and that's a hard thing, because you don't want to get down the road of legalism where you have to look a certain way, you have to dress a certain way in order to prove your faith. That's something that Jesus clearly addressed with the Pharisees. He says you look great on the outside, but on the inside you're an empty tomb. You're dead on the inside. So our faith must be on the inside first. God wants to speak to our heart first. God wants to enter our heart first. And I think that as we bring young people in, and in my own church, we have, if you come to visit my church, we have a very diverse group. We have some people that dress very conservatively. We have others who dress, I don't know, other than conservatively, I don't know what to say, but they'll dress it differently than conservatively. We have a very diverse group of people, but we speak to the heart. It's a heart condition, and we have to allow the Word of God to take root in our heart, so that when the sunshine, when the weeds, when the difficulties, when the ground dries up around us, that root that's planted in our heart can still thrive. That root that's planted in our heart can still grow. And as we speak to the heart of our faith, as we seek to implant the living Word of God, as we seek to implant the faith of Jesus Christ in our heart, then those the fruits of the Spirit, those things that will begin to transform us on the outside, will begin to take place. And I think we have to be careful not to attack it from the outside in. We have to attack it on the opposite way. We have to attack our faith from the inside out. We have to teach, as leaders of the church, we have to teach others how to apply their faith to their heart, so that the Word of God can begin to transform them from the inside. And as they are transformed from the inside, as they begin to submit themselves to God internally, from their heart, from their mind, like I said, those external things will begin to become evident, and they'll begin to bear fruit in keeping with the kingdom of God.
1: Well, there's a lot in your book here for Valor, and we're out of time, Corby, but tell people how they can find out more about you and maybe make contact with you, find your book or whatever.
0: Okay. 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That's my own personal website where you can get access to some of my books and Bible studies, as well as a monthly blog that I publish each month. That's one point of access. The other place is my church, my home church in Pennsylvania. It's Mount Zion Road Church. We have just a great, humble group of people, and I am blessed to serve in that church. I consider it an extension of my own personal family. It's just a blessing to be part of that church. You can access sermons. We have a sermon archive there on Mount Zion Road Church. That's another way to access some of the teachings that I've put out. And then the last access point is Skywatch TV. You can take advantage of the bundle offer that they're putting together with my book and Dr. Michael Lick's book, as well as some other materials through skywatchtv.com.
1: 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Well, Corby, thank you so much for joining us today on this edition of Crosspoint.
0: Thank you very much, Mark.
1: Good interview today with Corby. I know we get caught up in these interviews, and we want to help people get their lives changed. And Corby referred constantly to the Bible, the book I have in my other hand here right now. In this book, as well as the book Corby wrote, but in the Bible, it talks about life as it should be. It talks about life for today. It's not outdated ever. And it shows you what eternity holds for those that want to follow after God's Word. The Bible contains the most important words ever to be read, ever to be followed. Be sure to join us again next time as we again discuss issues that are affecting the church. Have a great week. Allow God to use you for His purposes so that greater things can be done. Make your life count in God's plans for eternity. I'm Mark Taylor.
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7: City officials wanted to censor this event, so they placed the Christians in harm's way. We're going to be talking about this case on Faith and Freedom. I'm Matt Staver, founder and chairman of Liberty Counsel. Joining me is Holly Mead.
8: Well, Matt, as you know, we're getting ready to present oral argument to the Ninth Circuit Court of Appeals in this lawsuit against the city of Seattle, and other officials are also involved. On behalf of Christian organizers who were trying to have and did have a grassroots revival event called May Day USA.
7: Yeah, they did actually have a successful event in three other cities until they came to Seattle, Washington. Mm. And at that point in time, they wanted to have a parade permit or a gathering permit in a particular normal area where most people would have such a gathering. But the city officials denied their permit application and instead move them to a place that was well known to be a predominantly LGBTQ community. They knew that there would be confrontation. They knew that there would be resistance. That's not where the May Day organizers wanted to go, but that's where the city officials granted their request and denied the request into this normal place where most people would gather. And when they went there for the May Day USA, which was a spiritual revival, praise and worship, and a call for repentance with respect to abortion and marriage, then they were confronted not only by LGBTQ activists and violence, but also Antifa individuals. And some of these protesters, you can imagine this, filled balloons with urine and threw them at the Christians who were at this event. Just absolutely disgusting stuff. They did all kinds of sexually provocative gyrations. Some of them were assaulted. One young man who was praying had a violent attack against him, or an attempted violent attack where somebody pulled a knife on him. And as a result of that, the law enforcement shut the event down. Rather than focusing on the bad actors, the protesters that were causing violence and taking them away, they shut the entire protest down. And then the mayor came out and blamed the Christian group, basically calling them extremist and putting the blame on them when they were just gathered there for a peaceful event.
8: You know, and I'm sure these May Day organizers saw this as an opportunity to share the gospel with people that wouldn't normally hear it. But the problem is the law enforcement did not protect them when this other group got violent and started throwing things and they called in the police. You need to protect these people when you know you're throwing them into the fire, basically.
7: Well, it actually begins before the law enforcement. It begins with the application process. And that's one of the things that we're arguing is unconstitutional. In the application process, whenever you restrict time, place, and manner, so in other words, you can have an event in a public forum like a park, a street, or sidewalk. Those are what's called traditional public fora. You can have expressive activity there. The government has a right to be able to restrict the time that you have the event. Obviously, you don't want to do that during rush hour. They can also restrict the manner in which you have the event. So no loud magnification after 10 o'clock p.m.
8: Right.
7: That's neutral, and that applies to everybody.
8: But wasn't the area where they applied a popular park where a lot of events happened?
7: Yes, and one of the problems that we have there is when you try to restrict free speech in a place that would be a traditional public forum, like mm-hmm. where they wanted to be, you have to be neutral in your criteria so that it applies to everyone. You have to have very, very specific criteria that would guide the person who's the decision maker to grant or deny. And you have to have an appeal process if, in fact, it is denied. And so what they have here is they created a business association of the various members of the business community. And that business association had the opportunity to veto the applicants. So, for example, if the businesses in that particular area did not want a certain group because they just didn't like their message, then they were empowered to veto the application.
8: Or they saw the word Christian on the application and then they could stamp it denied, right?
7: Yeah, so the businesses were okay with certain LGBTQ events, even perhaps pride events. But when they saw that this was going to be a Christian event, the way that this ordinance is set up, the businesses were able to exercise a partial veto, and the city officials then vetoed the application. You know, the problem is that that puts whether you can have a First Amendment constitutional right in a public park into the hands of individuals who will then not protect your First Amendment. The First Amendment only is operational in protection whenever someone disagrees with your message and the First Amendment gives you the right to speak. Mm-hmm. But if you then have to rely upon a third party for permission, that's exactly what the early founders of this country wanted to escape, because that's what happened in Europe. Whenever they wanted to print something, they had to get a license from the government to actually speak. If the government didn't like what you're going to speak or print, they wouldn't give you the license. And so the First Amendment was designed to eliminate that licensing requirement, whether it's a direct licensing requirement from the government or whether the government empowers a third party. In fact, we had this situation in the Fargo Dome in North Dakota some years ago. Martin Wyshnatsky wanted to distribute these little tiny Bibles to the people that were coming into the Fargo Dome arena. And that's a roughly 30,000-seat arena that services Minnesota, North Dakota, and that surrounding area. And North Dakota gave a private entity the right to veto or approve people's First Amendment right application. And so they vetoed Martin's application. We filed suit and ultimately won that case, and Martin was later able to go out and distribute thousands of these little Bibles. That's the same thing we have happen in Seattle.
8: We're in a similar fight with the same group in California, right?
7: Yeah, California is very similar as well. And in fact, what happened is the May Day USA was patterned after what happened in Lima, Peru, where the Christians got together and they said, you know, enough is enough. We need to be vigilant, bring Christian values back to our community. George Soros and others were bringing in abortion, same-sex marriage, and undermining their country. And they began to pray and they organized and they changed the landscape. It was even illegal to speak about certain LGBTQ issues. They changed the landscape. Then Christian organizers saw that and they said, let's do May Day USA, a spiritual revival, and let's pick five cities. So three cities, major cities, all went well. Seattle was the first one. And then from there, Los Angeles, and Los Angeles then saw what happened in Seattle and they banned them from going down this particular public street. Yet about within a week or so, they allowed a LGBTQ pride parade on the same exact venue. So we have something similar in Seattle and Los Angeles, and we're litigating in Los Angeles as well. But in Seattle, you have an ordinance that doesn't have the specific criteria to regulate or restrict speech. That means the decision maker, the city government officials, they have unfettered discretion to grant or deny a permit. And in this case, they listened to the business community association. They denied the permit where they allow a lot of other people to gather because they didn't want that content there in that community. So then they put them in another location, which is this predominantly LGBTQ community, where they knew there was going to be problems. And that's what ultimately resulted in violent attacks that shut down the event. And consequently, then the mayor comes out and blames the Christians. Hmm. And that's what ultimately resulted in our litigation. So pray for the case. This month, we will be arguing the case in Seattle at the Ninth Circuit Court of Appeals that will be sitting in the city of Seattle, Washington. And it is involving this May Day USA case. So pray for the case. We are in the preparation right now of preparing for the oral argument. The oral argument will be at the end of this month. For more information, you can go to Liberty Counsel's website, lc.org. 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
10: American Family News, I'm Robert Thornton. Iran's top security officials are reportedly saying U.S. economic pressure has plunged the country into one of its hardest times. Fox's Trey Yinks reports from Tel Aviv.
11: With the conflict unresolved, the Iranian economy continues to suffer due to the ongoing U.S. naval blockade and those significant sanctions against the country. On Sunday, for the first time, you had the secretary of Iran's Supreme National Security Council basically saying Iran is facing the most difficult economic situation in its history. Inflation remains high and the Iranian currency remains weak. Multiple sectors are feeling that pressure enforced by the U.S. military. As of last week, CENTCOM says more than 115 vessels have been redirected as part of the ongoing naval blockade. A number of Iranian oil tankers have also been targeted in U.S. strikes.
10: Despite the pressure, Iran maintains they hold control over the Strait of Hormuz and even launched new attacks in the waterway last week. Authorities in southern Georgia were still searching today for suspects in weekend shootings that killed two people and left nearly three dozen others injured when gunfire erupted during a sprawling block party to celebrate a homecoming football victory. No arrests have been announced in Dooley County, where the sheriff said more than 50 shots were fired early yesterday in the small city of Vienna, as more than 1,000 people were still outside long after midnight. A Russian laboratory technician died from severe pneumonia after she was allegedly exposed to the plague. More from Fox's Jillian Turner.
12: Officials have told us that the Trump administration has been in direct contact with the Russian government about this. They want details about patient zero, about the dozens of people they are now monitoring, the hundreds who they are in the process of contact tracing. A senior official tells us this, quote, many details have not been confirmed. We encourage Russian officials to share accurate information quickly and openly. Now, Russia's top health official is on the ground in the Siberian region where this 28-year-old woman has died. Russian officials might not be sharing info, but they are taking this plague seriously. There are reports now of Russian security operatives, the FSB, on the scene.
10: The World Health Organization says the threat to the public remains low. Another Indian state has passed an anti-conversion law, making it illegal to share your faith. And an advocate for persecuted Christians says the Hindu government is going to ridiculous lengths to enforce the law in some cases. AFN Steve Jordal reports.
13: An Indian citizen living in Mumbai now has to give the government a 60-day notice if they want to change their faith, according to the ironically named Maharashtra Freedom of Religion Act of 2026. Todd Nettleton, a voice of the martyrs, says almost half of the 28 Indian states now have such a law.
14: Yeah, we're now at 13 states in India that have some kind of anti-conversion law after Maharashtra became the latest. In August, the law went into effect.
13: But he says the law is already being challenged in court, and by a Muslim, no less.
14: At some point, the Supreme Court of India is going to have to rule on these anti-conversion laws, because the national constitution says we have religious freedom, and yet you have 13 now individual states who are saying you don't have religious freedom.
13: Nettleton says the law defines conversion as a change driven by force, fraud, coercion, undue influence, misrepresentation, or illegal allurement. He says authorities are taking the law seriously and, in some cases, enforcing them absurdly.
14: The cookies that you set out before your church service, the Hindu nationalists can come in and say, look, they're giving away cookies to make people change their faith to Christianity. And it's like, no, we just like to have cookies before our service.
13: He says because of that, a human rights attorney is advising churches to keep meticulous records.
14: If they are accused, they can go to those records and say, no, that person has been coming to our church for 6 months.
13: I'm Steve Jordal.
10: A check of Wall Street before we go. Stocks were up today. The Dow added 91. The S&P was up 51. The Nasdaq climbed 286. West Texas Intermediate crude was down to about $89 a barrel. That's a wrap on news for this hour. Find more news at AFN.net. I'm Robert Thornton.
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20: Friends, welcome to In the Market with Janet Parshall. This is the day which the Lord has made. Let us rejoice and be glad in it. Is that what you thought this morning when you woke up? Or did you think, ugh, it's Monday? And you started ticking off the things you didn't want to do, but you have to do, or the thing that didn't happen over the weekend that you wanted to have happen. And you started thinking to yourself, boy, it's miserable. And you've got that, well, the character out of the Peanuts, you know, comic strip, the one that had the cloud over his head all the time. I hope that's not you. I hope that what you and I did this morning is that we woke up with an attitude of gratitude. And before our feet even hit the ground, we started thanking the Lord for all the many blessings he's given us. He crowned us this morning with loving kindness and tender mercies. He told us his grace was going to be sufficient for the day. Nothing and no one can separate us from his unconditional love. And our name is written in the Lamb's Book of Life, and there is no eraser big enough to take it out. That's just for starters. He will supply all of our need according to his riches and glory through Christ Jesus. We don't need to be afraid. We can wait on the Lord and make sure that we trust him completely, and our anxieties are mitigated, and he will make our hearts strong. God is the strength of our heart. Now, let me get Monday back into perspective before I dive into the news. BDS, boycott, divest, sanction. It's a nasty way of trying to cripple Israel financially. It's built on hatred. It's built on anti-Semitism. And there are now countries, not just people, countries who think this is a good idea. Here's an expanded report from CBN News.
21: Today, we went into this Asda supermarket and we took the Israeli goods and the Coca-Cola products from the shelves.
22: From Europe to the United States, the campaign against Israel is increasingly becoming an economic one. Several countries have moved to restrict trade, specifically with Israeli communities in Judea and Samaria. In New York, Mayor Zohran Mamdani has said he won't continue the New York-Israel Economic Council created under former Mayor Eric Adams, and publicly supports the boycott, divestment, and sanctions movement.
23: We want to let them know that there are three letters that we have as an answer to what is happening in Palestine, and it's BDS.
22: And the political debate isn't limited to New York. Michigan Democratic Senate nominee Abdul El-Sayed is targeting American financial support for Israel.
0: The question about whether or not Israel has a right to exist is actually quite secondary to whether or not they have a right to our tax dollars.
22: Dr. Charles Asher Small is executive director of the Institute for the Study of Global Antisemitism and Policy. He sees the campaign against Israel as part of a much larger information battle.
2: The demonization of Jews, the demonization now of Israel, has a deep pedigree.
22: Small says as this persecution spreads across media, culture, and Western universities, he's most concerned about what's happening on college campuses.
2: Qatar is a small country in the Middle East of about only 300,000 people, and they give more money to American universities than any other country in the world. And revolutionaries know if you want to change the society, you start at the universities. You start with young people who go to school to learn to be citizens.
22: The anti-Israel movement took hold on college campuses and made its way into politics. Now the question is, will it reach the boardroom and threaten the international investment that has buoyed the Israeli startup economy? Venture capitalist and managing partner of Verdict Capital, Michael Furtick, says it's already happening.
4: For reasons of political bent, propaganda, anti-Semitism or otherwise, or just mistake, there are people who want to put the brakes on anything to do with Israel. And that could be academic research or collaboration, that can be investment.
22: And there's another side to that equation. Gabe Groisman works with Israeli companies entering the American market. He points out those companies don't just sell to America. They also start U.S. operations and hire American workers.
5: You can't help but understand the economic diplomacy aspect of Israeli companies opening entities in the U.S. to serve the U.S. market. What that does, how many people, how many Americans that employs, how many dollars that actually brings to the pockets of Americans, how the products and services that they're creating help improve American lives.
22: Groisman says it's a relationship that runs both ways. Recently in Tel Aviv, he says each Israeli company he met with was developing technology for the U.S. market. Furtick says that when business leaders look past the politics, the economic case for Israel is hard to ignore.
4: I think that among people who care about business first, the information war is being won by the people sympathetic to Israel, because the business case for Israel is inarguable.
22: And he's putting his own money behind that conclusion.
4: We at Verdict have been deploying Verdict Fund 1, and we expect to deploy approximately 15% of the fund into Israeli startups.
22: This represents a tenfold increase in his financial commitment to the Israeli economy, which continues to persevere.
4: Well, I'm very excited to see that in spite of all the naysayers, wherever they may come from, Israel seems to go from strength to strength.
22: Even after years of war and disruption, the Bank of Israel forecasts 4% growth this year and 5.5% in 2027. U.S. Ambassador Mike Huckabee sees that resilience when he walks the streets of Jerusalem.
24: The GDP has grown in Israel in the midst of wars. The stock market since October the 7th is up 100%. It's a very vibrant economy. And if one just goes to a high point of lookout in Jerusalem and looks out, you will see 300 cranes building things around Jerusalem. Now, if your country is dying and falling apart, the cranes aren't going to be there building anything. You'll see big wrecking balls tearing stuff down.
22: Israel has faced economic boycotts before.
21: And for those who see Israel through a biblical lens, the contrast is striking. A nation under pressure from the outside, yet growing and innovating from within.
22: Joshua Swanson, CBN News, Jerusalem.
20: Excellent report. Uplifting report, by the way, that despite the naysayers, Israel continues. And by the way, just watching some of their advances technologically or even their research in cancer is absolutely stunning to me. So you can look at this issue economically. You could look at it from a geopolitical perspective. I choose to look at it through a spiritual lens. Amos 9:15 says, I will plant them on their land, and they shall no more be uprooted out of the land that I have given them, says the Lord your God. Yep. Someday, the nation of Israel will come as a cup of trembling to all the nations of the world. But God will save the nation of Israel. In the meantime, pray for the peace of Jerusalem. Pray that every citizen in Israel may come to know Yeshua as the Messiah. And then when you go shop, look to see if the product's made in Israel. I always pick my favorite hummus and make sure it's an Israeli product. We've got lots to talk about this hour. Stick around. This is In the Market with Janet Parshall. And don't forget our Truth Tool this month, the story of God and us. Our Truth Tools keep this program going. If you want to give, 877-JANET-58.
1: This is the Middle East Report, your connection to truthful reporting on Israel and the Middle East. I'm John Riley. This Tuesday, October 7th, marks a day that the people of Israel and Jewish people around the world will never forget. On October 7th, 2023, demonic terrorists attacked Jewish people in what has been described as the worst massacre and slaughter of Jews since the Holocaust. I spoke to Levi Hazen, the producer of Shadows of October, Israel Under Siege, this film that's now out. He said Israel is facing more than just a seven-front physical war.
3: The eighth front is a front that Israel cannot destroy with a missile. The eighth front is a front that the Mossad cannot pick out with their intelligence. The eighth front is the battle over the hearts and minds of the nations concerning anti-Semitism. It's a front that the church should be a counterfront to. The church should never be a front that Israel has to fight against. And so my question for my brothers and sisters in the Lord is, where are you at on this front? Because you're already on the eighth front. If you're feeling like you're in a battle, it's because you already are. I think the Jewish people are asking, and perhaps the Lord is asking, is anybody going to say anything this time around? Is anybody going to stand up and do something? I think our Jewish friends are rightly questioning whether or not that's going to happen now. The pastor of our local church, he wrote a letter to the local synagogue in my community. And he said, hey, I just wanted to let you know, we're standing against this rising tide of anti-Semitism. We love the Jewish people. We recognize their individual rights and their people, and they're not all these things that people are saying they are. He showed me the woman's response from the synagogue. On one side, I was very pleased because she said, thank you so much. You know, this is so caring of you. But here's the part, John, that really also got to me. She said, you're the only person who's reached out to us. And by that time, it had already been a year or so since October 7th. So my question is, what in the world are we doing? Surely we could be doing more against this rise of anti-Semitism. You're familiar, I'm sure, with one of the most famous quotes out of the Holocaust, but it's by Pastor Martin Niemöller. You know, and he says something to the effect of, hey, first they came for the communists, but I wasn't a communist, so I didn't care. Then they came for the trade unionists, and I wasn't a trade unionist, so I didn't care. Then they came for some other people, and I didn't care. Then they came for the Jews, and I'm not Jewish, so I didn't care about that. Then finally they came for the Christians, and there was no one left to speak up for me. History is also going to remember the pulpits that had a voice and chose not to use it. Choose this day whom you're going to serve.
6: A long, long time ago, God told Abraham, go from your house to the land that I will show you. God promised land, descendants, and blessing. Whatever God loves, Satan hates. And for millennia, anti-Semitism has been closely following the Jewish people, like a very dark shadow. One thing after another, the nations of the earth will never fully discern reality until they come to understand God's heart for the Jewish people and their peculiar journey through history. All eyes are on the House of Israel. Are you watching?
7: Everywhere they say this is the end of Israel. It's not about physical war, it's about spiritual war. And the 7th of October, it was a demonic terror attack, killing children. We saw things that we never saw in our life. It's demonic. And the first Holocaust, the church was silent. It's enough. I call this the second Holocaust. The church will not be silent. We will stand for the truth.
6: We must not turn away from the Jewish people in their hour of need. Scriptures tell us, comfort. Comfort my people, says your God. These are not merely ancient words with no relevance today. They are a call for compassion.
1: 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That's lifeinmessiah.org. That's the Middle East Report. I'm John Riley. Thanks for listening.
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0: Oh, is that a wonderful, wonderful reminder of what it tells us in Ephesians 6. So what did you put on this morning? I want to read something to you. This just comes right from the U.S. Army's webpage. I didn't make this stuff up. I'm reading it. It says, U.S. Army Rangers, the 75th Ranger Regiment is a lethal, agile, and flexible force capable of conducting many complex joint special operations missions. Today's Ranger Regiment is the Army's premier direct action raid force. Each of the four geographically dispersed Ranger battalions is always combat ready, mentally and physically tough, and prepared to fight our country's adversities. Hang on to that. I'm going to come back to that in a minute. Their capabilities include conducting airborne and air assault operations, seizing key terrain such as airfields, destroying strategic facilities, capturing or killing enemies of the nation. Rangers are capable of conducting squad through regimental size operations and are resourced to maintain exceptional proficiency, experience, and readiness. The regiment remains an all-volunteer force with an intensive screening and selection process followed by combat-focused training. The 75th Ranger Regiment is a proud unit and a team of teams serving the nation. Not just anybody becomes a ranger, but let me go back to their mission statement again. It says that each of the four geographically dispersed ranger battalions is always combat ready. What did you put on this morning? Mentally and physically tough. Yeah, a piece of equipment there's got something that kind of guards your heart, I think, and prepared to fight our country's adversaries. Take out the word country, drop it in the context of Ephesians 6 and to say our soul's adversaries. Boy, I tell you what, I now read more and understand more about the Rangers than I have ever before if I contextualize it in Ephesians 6. And by the way, we're going to spend the hour with a Ranger. Lieutenant Colonel Dave Grossman served as a U.S. Army Ranger for 24 years. He has 5 patents to his name. He has published 12 books, including his perennial bestseller On Killing, with over 500,000 copies sold, and On Combat. As I said, he's a U.S. Army Ranger, a paratrooper, a former West Point psychology prof. He has a black belt in jiu-jitsu. I'm smiling because, are you getting the idea? You do not want to mess with this man. In the Martial Arts Hall of Fame, he has some background in awards in firearms. He's been inducted into the U.S. Martial Arts Hall of Fame, as I said. He helped train mental health professionals after the Jonesboro school massacre. He's also been involved in counseling or court cases in the aftermath of Paducah, Springfield, Littleton, and Nickel Mines Amish school massacres. And he joins us today as the co-author of an absolutely fabulous book, leather-bound, called On Spiritual Combat, 30 Missions for Victorious Warfare. I don't know, but I'm thinking talking to a warrior is going to help me understand Ephesians 6 in a way I've never understood it before. Dave, welcome back. Oh, my goodness, it's been far too long. I am thrilled to connect with you again.
1: Praise God, Janet, and a big hoo-ah from a bunched-up old Army Ranger. They're still in the fight, though. You know, the body breaks down, but the spirit is still strong. And you know, we begin On Spiritual Combat with your mission issue, equipment issue. You know, the belt of truth, the feet shod with the readiness of the gospel of peace, the breastplate, the shield of faith, and the breastplate of righteousness, Jesus' righteousness, the imputed bulletproof armor that we get from Jesus give us righteousness, and of course the helmet of salvation. This world can chew us up and spit us out, but the helmet is the important part. You know, we stop wearing armor, and yet construction workers wear helmets. You know, linemen wear helmets. The military still wears helmets because protecting that brain is the essence of who you are. And as spiritual warriors, we can curl up in that helmet of salvation, let the world tear us up and spit us out. But we know we have eternity with our Lord for the price that he paid to give us salvation. And so we begin. I love that song about put on the full armor of God, and we begin with that. And you know, another thing we do, Janet, is people know me, military and law enforcement. They know On Combat. They know On Killing. It's Marine Corps Commandant's required reading. I've trained thousands, really tens upon tens of thousands of cops. Odds are real good. They know me. They know my name. I know my training. And you can give them a copy of On Spiritual Combat and allow them to understand that everything that Grossman talks about, at the core, at the heart of it all, is that we wrestle not against flesh and blood. This is a battle against forces of evil.

0: combat, and that's what non-spiritual combat is for anybody who's interested in spiritual warfare. It works in conjunction with non-combat. Here's the physical dynamics of the battlefield, and here's the spiritual dynamic. Ties it all together. But one other thing we do, Janet, this is really a lot of fun. We talk about being sheepdogs under the authority of the Great Shepherd. And one day the sheepdog will finally rest at the feet of the Great Shepherd. Will you hear those words? Well done, thou good and faithful servant. But you know, I know when I appear before the Lord that Jesus has paid the price for my salvation. I know I can hold my head high and look in the eyes of my Father as an adopted son. But at one level, I right now, I feel like, you know, we just come to him like the prodigal son. Says, you know, I with your head bowed, and, you know, I'm not worthy. And I know he'll look us in the eye and tell us, well done, the good and faithful servant. But right now, I'm content to be God's faithful sheepdog.
1: Yes.
0: And my dog loves me. It's all they have to give me. And I love God. And that's all I got to give him. And it's all that he asks of us is our love.
1: Oh, I tell you, this is going to be a fabulous conversation on spiritual combat. 30 Missions for Victorious Warfare with Dave Grossman. He is renowned in his area of expertise, and he loves Jesus. Back after this.
2: Hi, everybody. This is Jimmy DeYoung, Jr. with Prophecy Today, where we examine current events in the light of God's prophetic word. There are four major trends of Bible prophecy that we as a ministry keep our eyes on. There's an alignment of nations in Ezekiel 38 that are coming against Israel. Colonel Bob McGinnis comes to give us more details on this story in one moment.
3: It's time now for Prophecy Today, a look at current events in light of biblical prophecy. Now with the latest news update, here's Jimmy DeYoung.
2: Colonel McGinnis, as we look at the nations of Ezekiel 38, what should we as Christians understand and how should we look at these nations?
4: Well, it should cause us to pray and to be humbled, the fact that the world seems to be rushing towards an end-time scenario. I think that certainly what's happened in the Middle East and the influence of China and Russia is very significant. I think that the people in the Kremlin, certainly Vladimir Putin, they have every intention of expanding the former Russian Empire. President Xi of China has every ambition to, and he's demonstrated a willingness to expand globally, not only because he's ramping up his military in ways that we've never seen before, but he's also using his financial leverage. These are issues, I think, that certainly you could argue are reflective of some of the indicators we see in Ezekiel. We certainly see in Revelation. How do you piece together today's confusing geopolitical situations with biblical prophecy? And I think there's a very clear nexus. Now, I'm not so bold as to declare a day or a date or this is the final time, but I would argue that these are times that are certainly precarious. And we need to be looking up as we consider what's happening all about us.
2: Colonel Bob McGinnis giving us his analysis, focusing on the nations of Bible prophecy. And we always refer to Ezekiel 38. As a matter of fact, Ezekiel 38:18, and it shall come to pass at the same time when Gog shall come against the land of Israel, saith the Lord God, that my fury shall come up in my face. That's Ezekiel 38:18. This passage is a foretelling passage of a military action that will happen in the Middle East in the first 3 months of the coming tribulation period, the 7 years of judgment on the earth in the future. The battle of Gog and Magog is what the prophet is discussing with us in this passage. It's an alignment of nations that will come to Israel to destroy the Jewish state. In verse 2, Magog is modern-day Russia, Meshach and Tubal, along with Gomer and Togarma. In verse 6 is present-day Turkey, Persia. In verse 5 is Iran, Afghanistan and Pakistan, the other two names. Ethiopia and Libya are also nations that will join the alignment to attack Israel. And I believe these nations make up the who in this passage. The when is revealed to us in two verses, verses 8 and 11. These verses speak of the time when the Jewish people come back into the land in the last days and are dwelling safely in the land. It will not be a time when Jesus has brought peace, but a time of pseudo-peace. This peace comes when the Antichrist has established a peace in the land, which is in the very beginning

0: of the tribulation period. The what is the unfolding of the war to destroy the Jewish people and take the land that God has given the Jews. As these nations attack Israel, God intercedes in verses 18 to 23. Couple this with verses found in Ezekiel 39, verses 1 to 6, and you come to an understanding that the Lord protects His chosen people. Great, great thoughts today on the program, and thank you, Colonel Bob McGinnis.
1: 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There you will also find information for a better understanding of biblical prophecy as it relates to our world today. This is Jay Johnson inviting you to join us every Monday through Friday for Prophecy Today. Remember, the Lord Jesus is coming, and it could be today. So let's keep looking up until...

0: So You Can Stand. We are talking about being on spiritual combat. Lieutenant Colonel Dave Grossman, he is retired from the U.S. Army, but he's not the least bit retired. He is the director of the Killology Research Group. He's an internationally recognized scholar, author, soldier, speaker, one of the world's foremost experts in the field of human aggression and the roots of violence and violent crime. And imagine being an expert in all of that and not having a biblical worldview. You wouldn't have a complete understanding, but Dave does. So, Dave, let me go back, because you do start out breaking down the equipment, as you call it, which is a beautiful way to talk about the different aspects of it. But I want to talk to you again as a warrior, and that is, I know that you have to understand. I have a little bit of this because my dad was a football coach. They weren't the enemy, but they were the opposing team. So he had to watch the football films of the other team to figure out where their aggression was, where their holes were, and where their vulnerability was. You do this times 100 as a warrior. As Christians, though, I don't know that we're doing this and determining who our enemy is. A, if you agree with that, why? And if you do, then how do I rectify that? Because I'm going to put on the armor of God, but if I'm not cognizant of the veracity of my enemy and his wily ways, I'm vulnerable.
1: You know, the first piece of equipment we put on is the belt of truth. Mm. We don't start with the sword. We don't start with the shield and the helmet. We start with the truth. And the truth is found in God's word. And you understand that. You know, I begin the book. It's got the salvation message. You know, if you know military law enforcement, you want to share the faith, it's a great tool to give them. But I begin by saying belief is a choice. Mm. You can make the decision to believe. People say, oh, I'm a man of science. Well, 95% of the universe is dark matter and dark energy. We have no idea what it is. You know, you man of science, somewhere about that 95% of the universe, could dark matter be heaven? Could dark energy be God's angels? We don't know. Nobody can know. Belief is a choice. And you can make the choice to believe and then pray for more. You know, the Father came and said, Lord, I believe, give me, help my unbelief. We can take our little seed of belief and we can invest it and ask for more. And, of course, it begins with the truth, the salvation of God's word. And we explained that right up front on spiritual combat. But you know that there are other things we've got to be aware of, Janet. It's what we feed to our children. My book, Assassination Generation, we talk about it on spiritual combat. Just exactly a year ago, I was invited to the White House to brief the vice president, gave him a copy. What a godly, virtuous man. Assassination Generation, I handed him a copy. A year before that, I was invited to the White House as part of the president's roundtable on violent video games after the Parkland School massacre. Mm. I gave a copy of Assassination Generation. And all you listeners out there, you know, we've got this defund the police dynamic. Where does the idea ever come that if we got rid of police, all the bad stuff would stop? Well, I know where it came. When we watched television shows and movies where cops were the bad guys. You know, they say the criminal quickly forgets the victim, but the victim never forgets the criminal. And we traumatize and brutalize the children at a young age where cops were the bad guys. I grew up with Marshall Dillon. I had the lunchbox baby, and I gun smoked. I won Adam 12 and Sergeant Friday. Just the facts, ma'am. If your kids are growing up with Breaking Bad and Sons of Anarchy and The Sopranos and Lord knows what movie, name me one cop movie in 30 years, then the bad cop in there somewhere, I'll cheer when the bad cop dies. Training Day, Denzel Washington's a bad cop. I've seen the movie. Denzel's a bad cop. I've seen the movies, and we traumatize them, and they think the cops are evil because we fed this message to them when they're little. Please, we talk in the book about being so careful what you present to your children, what you expose your children to. The cell phone addiction, the pornography, and the violence is what they're... Violence is survival data. In the real world, when violence happens around you, you can learn from it, like watching the opposing team. But when violence is put on television, movie, and video games, and the children watch it, it's real to them. Yeah. Their body treats it like real. We'll show you the brain scan data where fight or flight hormones are flooding through their brains. And so it begins with God's word. Focus on that and be very, very careful what you put in your own world. Who do we really worship? Do we worship that widescreen TV all day long? Do we worship sports? Or is our love first and foremost to God? And are we focused in that direction? And taking our children and putting the right things in front of them is so important. And then another thing we need to talk about, Janet, is sleep. We're in the middle of a worldwide epidemic of sleep deprivation. The military knows that a sleep-deprived soldier is up to 5 times more likely to take their life. Sleep deprivation is one of the greatest predictors of suicide. Suicides, teen suicides have exploded. Teenagers, 10, 11, 12-year-old, they say teenage girls' suicide have tripled in just the last decade. And sleep deprivation is a critical component in suicide, and we need to know that and protect them and turn this stuff off and make them get a good night's sleep. It's also a key factor in traffic deaths. Worldwide, traffic deaths came down. Airbags, seatbelts, technology. Now worldwide, they're up, and the new factor is sleep deprivation. I had 3 teenage boys. Now I got a teenage grandson that just went to college. But at the point when I had 3 teenage boys, the number one killer of our kids was traffic deaths. And obviously, that was my number one concern. I made sure they all had cars with airbags. 2 out of 3 tested them. Nobody told me the best thing I could give my kid that is a good night's sleep before they got behind the wheel. Truck drivers and airline pilots require by law get enough sleep because it is the critical factor in good judgment and staying alive behind the wheel. These are violent, desperate times, scary things all around. It begins by giving you and your children a good night's sleep. And we talk about that in Spiritual Combat in my book, Assassination Generation.
0: Wow. This is a conversation you're not likely to forget anytime soon. Dave Grossman is just filled with facts, and I love the way he teaches. More after this.
2: When you step on an anthill, it is instant chaos. The whole colony scrambles to fix the damage. Our world can seem like a giant anthill. But our chaos is caused by something else we cannot fix on our own. Sin. Rebellion against God. And yet, God still has compassion for us. Billy Graham.
3: God looked down from heaven and saw this planet and saw all these people like little ants, crushed, hurting, dying because of sin. He said, I love them. I want to do something about it. Do you know what God did? God became a man, and that's who Jesus Christ was. But more than that, he took our sins on that cross.
2: We can tell you more about God's love for you at findpeacewithgod.net. 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We're the Billy Graham Evangelistic Association.
0: The Bible informs and transforms us. 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

0: Do you ever stop and think about what a loving commander-in-chief we have? 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It's exactly the opposite, and he dresses us in that which will protect us. What a father we have. And if you missed the first half of this conversation, I want to tell you, first of all, welcome. Thrilled you're here now, but just trust me on this. You want to go back and you want to get the first part of this broadcast, and you can do it very easily. It is, after all, ladies and gentlemen, troublesome though it may be, the 21st century. 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Left-hand side, bunch of words. Look for these two. Past programs. Click it on. Download this broadcast in its entirety or any of the 2 hours we do every day going back a full year. Beyond that, we can't store it anymore, but a full year all the way back. And you're going to want to hear this conversation because I tell you, Dave and I connected years ago, lost touch. I'm so glad we're back in contact. And Dave, I have to tell you, I hope we have many more conversations in the future, but just let me reintroduce him again. He's now retired from the Army, but he retired at the rank of Lieutenant Colonel, served as a U.S. Army Ranger for 24 years, 5 patents to his name, 12 books, including On Killing, with over 500,000 copies sold. By the way, required reading, as you heard Dave say before, it's part of the training now that goes on for our troops. On Combat, paratrooper, former West Point psychology prof, black belt in jiu-jitsu, the martial arts of the firearm, and has been inducted into the U.S. Martial Arts Hall of Fame. And he trains mental health professionals. And you heard him being invited to Washington after there were some massacres and really offering his perspective. He is brilliant and renowned in his field. But what makes him a standout is his love of Jesus. He understands. He deals with this issue of violence and crime. Dave, you taught me years ago, and I didn't realize it until you taught me, that the reason that you came up with the term killology is because when somebody's recruited into our armed forces, they don't come knowing how to kill. You literally have to teach them how to do that and what that means and the psychological ramifications of that. And then the second, you're on killing, then on combat is how you prepare them for actually going out and facing the enemy. But what you've done with this book is taken that, combined it together, called On Spiritual Combat, and you've given us 30 missions for victorious warfare. And you talked about not getting enough sleep and what that means for soldiers and for us as saints and sheepdogs. I love your words. By the way, having sheepdogs, I particularly gravitated to that part of your book. So I have to tell you, you also write about not growing weary in well-doing. A, why is that important? And in this section of the book, in fact, you do it throughout the book, you pepper it with people's stories, which I absolutely love. And you fold in the story of a U.S. Navy SEAL Team 6 operator by the name of Adam Brown. Talk to me about why not growing weary in well-doing. We know that's scripture. We know that's what the Bible tells us to do. But from a spiritual combat perspective, why is that crucial?
1: Well, you know, that Adam Brown, the book about him, which is a powerful Christian story, then he died in the line of duty, and he lived a life of faith. He came to the Lord essentially in prison. Maybe the real hero of this story is the one who brought him to the Lord. And he knew he had to set his life straight. He became a Navy SEAL. They call him the psycho that would never quit, the psycho that would never quit. So he's going on operations, and everybody is packing their rucksack full of ammo and batteries. And his wife asked him what he needed for a Thanksgiving a care package. He said, "I don't need anything, but it's getting cold, and the kids here don't have shoes. They don't have socks. Send me shoes and socks for kids." And so he's shoving a backpack full of shoes and socks, and he's passing these out to the kids, and he's got this whole ministry, and they come flowing in. Well, ultimately, he's killed in the line of duty, and the message is that God did the greatest good with him after he was gone. His story was told, and he never quit. He was always doing good. In the midst of battle, he's passing out shoes and socks to children. And they've got a statue of him in his hometown of Hot Springs, Arkansas. Mm-hmm. A Navy SEAL with a knife in his teeth, a grenade in one hand, a rifle in the other hand. Right? Wrong. No. He's standing there, and in one hand are a little tiny set of shoes, children's shoes. And the other hand are the greatest weapon anybody can ever hold, the Bible.
0: Wow.
1: And what a story. And I talk over and over again in the book about, we don't understand God's plan right now. Don't curse God when he doesn't answer your prayers the way you think he should. His greatest gift is eternal salvation, and the things that happen in this world can be the path to achieving mighty things after we're long gone. You know, you talk about a loving father we have. We talk about the full armor of God, but most people stop before the final line, which is pray ceaselessly in the Spirit.
0: Yes.
1: And the final piece of equipment is the radio. I'm just a lonely infantry paratrooper out there. I only got what I can carry on my back, but I can get on that radio, and I can call to my higher power, and they'll bring artillery and medevac and airstrikes and resupply and negotiate and coordinate with other elements around me. The most powerful tool that any modern warrior can carry is the radio. And you know, one of the things we talk about is, you talk about killology. Now, criminology is not about teaching me criminals. Killology is not about teaching a kill. It's understanding how we empower killing. Yeah. And what we tell people is the video games are doing to our children exactly what the military does to our soldiers and make them capable of pulling the trigger. And so we take in the full armor of God, and we do it, why? To bring people to the knowledge of God's salvation. You know, as a soldier, our goal in World War II was ultimately to defeat the enemy primarily by killing them. But in this war, we win by saving them. And the thing about it is World War II, we had a centralized power structure, and we had people given command from the highest levels. Our battle is behind enemy lines in enemy territory. And every one of us can come up on the radio and call to our supreme commander and get guidance and support and reinforcement. This idea of being guerrilla folks behind enemy lines, we're in occupied territory. The Satan has been given dominion over this world, but he has no power over Christians and our spirit and our soul, and the word of God will stop him in his tracks. And so we talk about that whole dynamic of what God put us here for. I tell the story of when I was a young infantry company commander responsible for the parking and security for 40,000 people going to see the Pope. And at the end of the night, as they've traveled all day and they've traveled all night, they're getting on the buses, they park their vehicles, they get on the bus, and it looks like there's not going to be enough buses, and they're all panicking, and they shove into the front, and shoving the ladies aside, and I'm just a young infantry captain. I shove through the group. I get up in front. I stand up on the step of the bus. I turn on, look at them, and said, people, remember why you're here. They're here to see the Pope, and we got to remember why we're here, to love God with all our heart and all my might and all my soul, and to love others myself. And then to bring others to the knowledge of salvation. And we do that by doing good deeds and never growing weary of doing good deeds. And we give the honor and glory to God. He doesn't need the honor and glory. He loves us. He wants us to have the best life possible. And by giving him the glory, we reap the love and the joy and the peace and the goodness that he wants to give to his children. And it all comes back to this spiritual battle. And coming up on the radio to our supreme commander and having the equipment issued to us and being capable of going forward in the battle and remembering why we're here. And of course, it keeps coming back to God's word and praying ceaselessly. And we've got prayer drills in the military. If there's a near ambush, you turn and charge through. They're shooting at us. I charge them? Yes. That's the only answer. And people do it without conscious thought because we were drilled. And so we have prayer drills. One of the most powerful of all is simply praising. God inhabits praise. God lives in praise. And whatever happens, we say, praise God. And he's there for us. And that, to me, is the most powerful of all. The most powerful prayer is one word, amen. And then after that, praise God. Thank you, Jesus. Gratitude in our hearts. It feels goodness in our souls and in the minds and the hearts of others. And it is our tool as a witness to others. What in the depths of his despair and the depths of these hard times? He's praising God. That's right. That's right. Because that's what it's all about.
0: Wow. You were going to keep going. I didn't mean to interrupt you. I was just amening it quietly.
1: One of the things we got separated on was going back to sleep, Janet. I have a chapter on that, very important. At the end of the day, take your children's cell phone and let them get a good night's sleep. Sleep deprivation is a critical factor in suicides and traffic deaths that have exploded worldwide and opiate overdoses. Why opiates? Prescription drugs have always been there. Why do we want prescription opiates so much now? Well, sleep deprivation creates chronic pain. The tendons and muscles never get a chance to fully relax. Doc, I heard all the time, give me a pill. Think, you don't need a pill. I need more sleep. I need you to knock off the caffeine shortly after lunch. This stops you from getting deep cycle sleep. Three major destroyers worldwide, everywhere. Traffic deaths are up. Suicides are up. and opiate overdoses are up, and it all comes back to sleep deprivation. Who is your Lord? Who is in command of your life? Are we watching that TV? You know, the head of Netflix said that his major competition is not another provider. His competition is sleep. The video games are designed to be digital crack. It's like Tetris on steroids, you know, with crack, impossible to turn off. And we got to protect our children and protect our lives and get that sleep and teach your children to get a good night's sleep. It starts tonight with a full night's sleep in a truly dark room. The science is there. Make the room as dark as you can and teach your kids to sleep in the dark. Don't let them play video games all night and sleep during the day, because that's when the sun is out and bad quality sleep is killing our kids.
0: Amazing stuff. Amazing stuff from Dave Grossman. Back after this.

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1: Over the last 50 years, the percentage of college degrees received by gender completely reversed. Females rose from 39% to 61%. Males dropped from 61% to 39%. Less educated boys are more likely to be unemployed, but this reversal in education also affects marriage. As our sons become less educated, our daughters increasingly desire partners who are more educated. Finally, there's the crisis of fathering. Boys growing up with less involved or non-involved fathers are more likely to face more social problems. This includes dropping out of school, drinking, doing drugs, becoming delinquent, and perhaps even ending up in prison. Pastors and Christian leaders need to focus attention on this boy crisis. We have church programs and faith-based solutions that build strong marriages and instruct in biblical parenting.
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0: tell you what, you're never going to think of spiritual warfare in the same vein again now that you've heard a warrior talk about this. He's retired now for the U.S. Army, and we praise God for his work and his service to our country. Thank you for your standing in the gap for us, Dave. He retired at the rank as Lieutenant Colonel, but he is well recognized as a scholar, an author, a soldier, and a speaker, and one of the foremost experts in the field of human aggression and the roots of violence and violent crime. He joins us today with a treasure of a book. I mean, it's such a physically attractive book. It has a leather cover. The cover says the name on Spiritual Combat, 30 Missions Victorious Warfare. The back is emblazoned the verse from Psalm 28:7. The Lord is my strength and my shield. And I love the way the book is divided into three separate parts. Let me remind you, first part is basic training and equipment. That goes to the Ephesians 6 part we've been hearing about. Then second part is going forward into battle. And the third part is staying in the fight. And that's where you're going to read part of the information that Dave has been talking about regarding sleep deprivation. But I love a section that you write about, Dave. In fact, it's a song, I'm going to date myself, that I used to sing in Sunday school. I may never march in the infantry, ride in the cavalry, shoot in the artillery. I may never fly over the enemy, but I'm in the Lord's army. Yes, sir. I learned that when I was a wee little thing, and I've never forgotten it. But you pose an important, in fact, the question is so important. I got a lump in my throat just reading the title before I read the chapter. Where do we get such warriors? Talk to me about this.
1: You know, the dynamic comes to raise up our children straight and tall and true. You know, I wish I could talk to you for hours, Janet, but as we come to the bottom of the hour, people know me, and they people may not know the Lord, but they know Grossman. They're going to listen to Grossman. And I'm telling them that in the end, we wrestle not against flesh and blood. We got to protect our children, realize that the things they see are real to them. Their bodies treat them like them real. Fill them with God's word. Are we too cool to teach our kids that song anymore? are we so filled with the world that we're not able to take good doctrine and scripture and give it to our kids at a young age? You know, I early on we quote, it's terrible, terrible times, bad things all around us, Matthew West's song, he shapes his fist at God and says, why don't you do something? And God said, I did, I sent you. Mm. And he put us here for just such a time as this. And we talk about military and law enforcement, sheepdogs have to die. And go to any war memorial, look at all the names, know that they had to die to give us the freedom we have today. That's just the way universe works. Police, military, first responders put their life on the line. If the day ever come that nobody was willing to lay their life down, then we give up on our nation and give up on our public safety. But the great shepherd died once and forever to give us eternal salvation. We got to have sheepdogs that stand up there every day, putting their life on the line. But the great shepherd paid the price once and forever, give us eternal salvation. Mm-hmm. You know, I try to help people understand that. We've got the salvation message just clearly in the beginning and the end and wedged into it. But think of it like this. If you commit a murder and you're convicted of first-degree murder, you're going to prison. You may be even forfeiting your own life. No good you've ever done in your life, no good you can do after that, will overcome the badness of that murder. That one act will forever define you, and your life is over. But the one act of supernatural goodness, of Jesus dying for us, will forgive all the bad we've ever had in our lives and all we will ever have again. Mm-hmm. If we simply accept him. And, you know, we wrap up the intro by saying, proclaim it now throughout the land. I am a sheepdog under the authority of the great shepherd. Mm-hmm. He that is in me is far greater than he that is in the world. Mm-hmm. I am a child of the one true king, endowed by my creator with inalienable rights, empowered by my constitution as a free citizen, inspired by my forefathers to fight for this land I love. I am a sheepdog under the authority of the great shepherd, and this is as far as the minions of hell are going. And we have that authority and that power within us if we simply reach out to God the Father, the loving Father, who wants us to thrive and succeed in life, and accept that price that he paid to give us eternal salvation.
0: Wow. Amen and amen. Oh, and that's what this is really all about. You say something else, and this is to those who have made that profession of faith in Jesus Christ, who wrongly think that when we came to Christ, it would be great. It would be cotton candy and fluffy clouds and everything would be wonderful. You say that we need to be trained to be miserable. Explain that.
1: You know, in Ranger School is a great example. You know, days without food and days without sleep. Ranger School didn't teach me to don't need sleep. It taught me what a useless idiot I am without sleep. And it didn't teach me I don't need food. It taught me I always have food in my pocket somewhere. Never go without food, you know. But in the years to come, if I had to go without sleep, the little puppy brain in the back didn't panic. We've been here before. We dealt with it. If I miss food, and you know, if I fast for a day, fasting's no big deal. In Ranger School, I fasted for 3 days. Yeah, I'll try that one if you want. But and if you got to go without food for a day, the little dog brain, the little mammalian brain doesn't panic. We've been here before. And when these hard times are coming, you say, God, is this my Ranger School? Are you preparing me for some great deed down the road? Or, God, is this going to be my last battle? Give me the grace to be so filled with your Spirit and to do it with such authority in your name that I will inspire others in the years to come. And so these bad things that come upon us can be some of the greatest blessings. We use the example of the Hound of Heaven and a beautiful, powerful poem about how God sends the Hound of Heaven to stalk us mercilessly and relentlessly, but we understand that he wants to love us and give us goodness when we turn toward that and accept what it is that he's done for us. And this idea that if we accept God, then we got to let go of all these good things is just the opposite. And it talks about how the things of this world are going to be gone. You know, the love, you grow old and weary, and the love of youth is gone. It's only through the God that we have that. We immerse ourselves in our family. Family will go. Family will leave you. Family will die. The only eternal thing, the only thing in this world that will never let you down, never put your faith in human beings. We're all human. We'll fail. Put your faith in God. That's the eternal factor that will never let you down. Humans are human. We fail. The church is not a sanctuary. It's not a shrine to saints. It's a sanctuary to sinners. We all fail.
0: Yes.
1: And the only thing we can truly trust when it's all done and said is God.
0: Dave, what a note to end this conversation on. This is such a memorable and unforgettable conversation. The book is called On Spiritual Combat. Learn more by going to our website. My heartfelt thanks to Dave Grossman and to you. Now suit up. It's war. We'll see you next time.
2: 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Here to explain how you can defeat fear effortlessly. Nehemiah 8:10 tells us that the joy of the Lord is your strength. We've heard that scripture 1,000 times, but how does that work actually? This should make your heart leap. Do you know that you can give God joy? That's a huge thought, but it's true. God's an emotional God. Ephesians 4:30 admonishes us to not grieve the Holy Spirit. It stands to reason, if we can grieve him, we can also bring him joy. John 15:11 tells that when we bear fruit, when we bear Christians, his joy for us doing that will remain with us and our joy will remain full. 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
4: This is American Family News. I'm Robert Thornton. Trump administration health officials are requiring changes to price transparency rules for insurance companies and employers. Here's Fox's Jessica Rosenthal.
5: Insurance companies and employer health plans already have to publish prices under rules established 4 years ago, but HHS is now requiring changes to the way the data is shared, with the hope that it will be much simpler and accessible. Health and Human Services Secretary Robert F. Kennedy Jr. previewed the changes today.
6: You went to a car dealer. And you said, car dealer, how much does that cost? And they said, well, we're not going to tell you that until after you make the purchase. You wouldn't do it. But that is how the healthcare system in this country works every day. It literally is insane.
5: The new rules require machine-readable files of in-network rates and out-of-network amounts, and a personalized cost estimate must be made available online and by phone. Jessica Rosenthal, Fox News.
4: Israeli officials have alleged a terror plot after a co-pilot stabbed the captain of a flight headed from Dubai to Tel Aviv. The suspect was arrested by Israeli forces in Saudi Arabia. Michigan Democrat Senate candidate Abdul El Sayed thanked the passengers who intervened to save the plane from diving into the ground. He made the comments today on Fox.
7: When somebody does something like this, knowing that there are going to be folks who act heroically, critically important. So my message to them is thank you for saving the lives of the folks on that flight and saving whatever additional lives there were that could have been at risk.
4: Israeli Prime Minister Benjamin Netanyahu plans to honor the captain. The NFL has suspended line judge Jeff Seaman 2 games for cursing at Arizona Cardinals tight end Trey McBride during the team's loss to the New York Giants yesterday. Another NFL official was also suspended for unprofessional conduct in the Miami-Minnesota game. The National Hurricane Center is watching an area in the Gulf of America for future development later this week. Here's Fox Weather's Brian Norcross.
8: This is right on the hairy edge of either being something or nothing, because the weather pattern immediately to the north of it is really hostile. And it does have a pocket there in the southern part of the Gulf, the southwestern part of the Gulf, where it could indeed develop. The National Hurricane Center has designated it Invest 92L, and Invest meaning that they run their full suite of computer models on it. That's all it means, and therefore it has, in their mind, high potential to develop, because they just wouldn't go through that and the paperwork and so forth if they didn't think it was worth doing.
4: Regardless of development, people along the northern Gulf Coast should still be aware of the potential for flooding and damaging wind gusts later this week. Concerns are growing over a spike in anti-Semitism among younger generations, particularly within the Christian church. AFN's Chris Woodward has more.
9: Speaking on AFR's The Stand radio program, Dr. A.J. Nolte, director of Regent University's Israel Institute, warned that modern cultural factions and social media algorithms have left Gen Z uniquely vulnerable to anti-Israel rhetoric.
10: I think if you think about anti-Semitism as operating like a virus, I think what you see with Gen Z Christians is that there are fewer of the natural antibodies, and then there's a higher level of susceptibility, not necessarily because they're bad people, but just because of some cultural factors.
9: Nolte points out that the messaging targeting young conservative men goes beyond politics, frequently attempting to foster sympathy for Islam while portraying Zionism as fundamentally deceptive.
10: What we're seeing is not just messaging that is designed to make young Gen Z conservative men more anti-Israel, but it's also making them more sympathetic to Islam. So the messaging is not just Israel's bad for Christians, but it's Israel's bad for Christians and the Zionists have been lying to you.
9: To combat this, Nolte stresses that the church must anchor believers back in Scripture, reminding Christians that anti-Semitism ultimately challenges the Jewish humanity of Jesus Christ. I'm Chris Woodward.
4: And that will do it for this version of the news. You can see more news online at afn.net. And we appreciate your listening. I'm Robert Thornton.
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0: Friends, welcome to In the Market with Janet Parshall. Happy Monday to you. Hope you had a fabulous weekend. I don't know what it looks like in your neck of the woods, but here in the Mid-Atlantic, ooh, I'm telling you, God has his palette out and he is painting with the most glorious colors. Of course, we butt up against the Blue Ridge Mountains and we've got all kinds of forests that are protected, preserved lands. In fact, the first national park that was set up was by Teddy Roosevelt, and it was actually the entrance into the Blue Ridge. So that's pretty interesting to us here in the Mid-Atlantic, but the colors are out and it's glorious. And do you ever stop and think, God didn't have to do that? We could have lived in a world of grays. There would be no seasonal changes. You wouldn't get a chance to see how creative our King is and the way in which he just allows this glorious color to fill our lives. I just love it, and I hope you do too. So we've got a lot of things to talk about this hour. I want to start first with this unbelievable story. Somebody's got to write this into a screenplay and turn it into a movie. This whole business about the Israeli plumber literally grabbing a hold of the stick of the plane that's nosediving down as another terrorist pilot, by the way, wants to create havoc, commits suicide. I mean, just remember, he was going to take his own life as well as everybody else on the plane. But he didn't, because the pilot that was attacked manages to open the door to the cockpit. Passengers come in, and the rest, as they say, is history, including this wonderful, wonderful Israeli plumber who really is unbelievably a man of a hero status. And I think it's important that we really understand it's just that, an act of terrorism. Now, we don't know what country he was representing yet, but we're going to learn more now from Chris Mitchell, who filed this story with CBN News. Have a listen.
16: Investigators say the Omani co-pilot who attacked the captain of Fly Dubai Flight 1073 planned to use the aircraft as a weapon. Hamam al-Hamami told investigators he intended to kill the captain, secure normal landing clearance, then crash the plane into Medgoriat Airport or another building. The 29-year-old Omani is now being interrogated in the UAE. He had been banned from flying by Oman's national airline over concerns he had been radicalized after being found with extremist material in 2024. A Moroccan airline also decided not to hire him, and the investigation is still working to learn why Fly Dubai hired him. Israeli Prime Minister Benjamin Netanyahu spoke with Captain Smit Malkar, who foiled the attempted hijacking.
17: You are a true hero of the brave peoples of India and Israel, and you're a hero of the entire world.
16: The pilot told Netanyahu the co-pilot had been praying behind him, and then the attack came.
18: There was a big blow to the back of my head. The blow kept coming one after the other. I was lying down on the cockpit floor, and I felt the aircraft and the whooshing sound and people screaming. I had that one last fight left in me that if I don't do it, I'm going to die. And that's when I pushed against everything. I gave everything that I had and just went for the door and opened the door.
16: Israel is ordering a security review of foreign flights into the nation after learning that the names of the crew and passengers had been sent to them prior to the flight. Pilots from countries that have no relationship with Israel, like Oman, are not supposed to fly into the country. Meanwhile, in the UK, the United States has pulled all of its B-1 bombers from RAF Fairford amid security concerns over a suspected plot targeting the base. The Pentagon says they have now returned to their home stations in the United States. Iran denies any role in the alleged plot, calling it a false flag operation. President Trump says he's considering whether to resume attacks on Iran as more U.S. military assets are headed for the region. Iran's foreign minister said on Sunday that Tehran remains open to diplomacy, but warns against further military attacks.
19: They will receive a more fierce response this time, and we will defend ourselves more powerfully than before.
16: Iran's army spokesman says it's working to increase the range of its missiles, citing the greater distance of U.S. forces from Iran. U.S. security sources say additional American troops and aircraft are expected in Israel in the coming weeks, amid concerns over potential terrorist attacks surrounding the upcoming elections. About 3,000 U.S. troops are already stationed there. Meanwhile, the Green Party of England and Wales on Sunday adopted a resolution equating Zionism with racism and calls for a single democratic Palestinian state in all of historic Palestine, with equal rights for all. Israel's foreign ministry says it has banned Green Party leader Zach Polanski from entering the country and described the motion as a clear anti-Semitic text and beyond the boundaries of legitimate political debate. Chris Mitchell, CBN News, Jerusalem.
0: That's truly an amazing story. By the way, going back to this 29-year-old Omani, who was the terrorist pilot, again being interrogated now in the United Arab Emirates, banned again from flying by Oman's national airline. And the concerns were that he had been radicalized. He had been found with some extremist material going all the way back to 2024. This is 2026. But despite that, he ends up being later hired by Fly Dubai. So big gap in the security there. So we're going to still wait, get more information. But in the meantime, this is just a story of some heroes. That one last bit of fight in him, the pilot manages to open the door for the plumber, and the rest is history. Here's a story from NBC News. U.S. has arrested a California woman on suspicion of spying for China.
20: The woman, 34-year-old Wang Yingzhang, known as Heather, was arrested before trying to get on a flight to China. She's charged with acting as an unregistered foreign agent, accused of spying on a son of Taiwan's president at the direction of Chinese government officials. According to the criminal complaint, Zhang traveled to Seattle last year. And citing this image, it said Zhang allegedly gathered photos, video, and license plate information of Taiwan's president's son and his family to send to Chinese officials. Another unnamed individual is accused of working with her. Now, Taiwan is considered one of the most sensitive issues with China. Beijing considers the island its own territory. Its president, Lai Ching-te, is reviled here as a separatist. The affidavit says that this kind of effort could help, quote, obtain leverage over Taiwan during a potential conflict. There have been previous instances of Chinese government agents accused of spying on dissidents in the United States. Taiwan called Zhang's arrest a, quote, typical case of transnational repression, while here in Beijing, officials dismissed the allegations against her as hype meant to, quote, smear China. Zhang, meanwhile, is scheduled to appear in court later today in Los Angeles.
0: So all of creation is groaning, no doubt about that, but Christ still sits on the throne. More after this.
21: Here's a timeless truth from Pastor Shane Eidelman.
22: One mark of a true church is they preach the gospel. They tell you the truth about truth. That's why I'm here. And my job until the day I die is to preach the gospel. And that's same with you as believers. That doesn't have to be like what I'm doing. It can be individually. You're heralding, you're telling people the good news. And when they did that, they made many disciples, because when you preach the gospel in its totality, it means you're not embarrassed about it. You don't water it down. You just here's what the Bible says. The Holy Spirit then begins to work in that and begins to convict hearts. You are embarrassed about God's word and you dumb it down. The Spirit's, you're void of the Spirit's power in that message. Did you know Jesus spoke more about hell than heaven? He said, go and preach repentance. Repentance is a turning from sin and a turning to God. What we're basically saying is, I'm embarrassed about the cross. No, I'm not going to go there. I've told you before, I knew of churches who would tell their worship team, don't sing about the blood. And people get a little offended, new visitors. It's like, hello? Maybe they need to be convicted. Nothing but the blood of Jesus. What can wash away my sins? Nothing but, and that maybe that will convict them. Maybe that will change them. Maybe that will challenge them to repent and believe. When we honor God's word, he does something amazing. And that's why we built this church. One of the foundational pillars was the desperate need for absolute truth.
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0: The Bible informs and transforms us. 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You know, the midterms are coming up. I bet you can tell that just because I bet you see lawn signs wherever you go, right? Listen, I'm just going to give you my 2 cents here. I would never, ever tell you who to vote for, but I will tell you to vote because I think in our temporal citizenship here on planet Earth in the United States of America, it's part of how we look well to the ways of the city. We seek the welfare of the city, as Jeremiah said to the Babylonians, or to the captives in Babylon. So we need to be doing the same thing. And we have this right to be able to put in positions of authority because the power comes from the bottom up, not the top down here in the United States. And we get to let our voices be heard. And lots of states are going to be dealing with issues swirling around life. Even in my own home state here of Virginia, we've got this absolutely devilish amendment proposal that would concretize abortion from conception through birth. And it's just absolutely awful. It would strip parents' rights. It would make sure that anybody who assists with an abortion never can be sued. No probability of liability at this at all. And it's just, it opened the gates of hell. I'm hoping that that one goes down in flames. But I'm just encouraging you to pay attention because if you think, I'm not going to vote it, you know, who cares about the midterms? Actually, as an old warhorse here in Washington, D.C., I'm telling you, the midterms are probably more important than the general election because this makes up the complexion of Congress. And depending on musical chairs, who has the majority, you get to pick chairman to the committee. You get to decide what bills are dead on arrival, which ones get a hearing. The list goes on and on and on and on. So just get prayed up and get up and get out there and vote, whatever it's going to take for you to do that. And pay attention particularly to the issues that have to do with the sanctity of human life. That's what Michael New does on a regular basis. He's an assistant professor of practice at the Bush School of Business at Catholic University. He's also a senior scholar at the Charlotte Lozier Institute and a Paige Comstock Cunningham Senior Fellow at Americans United for Life. And he just did a superb study about the Hyde Amendment. Now, some of you are going to know exactly what the Hyde Amendment is because it's 50 years. Others of you, this may be your first understanding of this very important bit of legislation, but Michael's done a superb job. I've linked the study on my information page. He did it for the Charlotte Lozier Institute. It's called Hyde Saves Lives, Analyzing the Impact of the Hyde Amendment with 2025 Addendum. So I'm so thankful, Michael, that you're here, and thank you for doing us all a favor and by doing this very important review as a summary of what's going on with the Hyde Amendment. I think the good place to start is, tell us about Henry Hyde from Illinois and tell us about what he introduced and why it's such a crucial piece of legislation.
1: Sure. Henry Hyde was a Republican congressman from Illinois, very pro-life. And he was a real pro-life leader, kind of the early days of the pro-life movement. And after the Supreme Court handed down Roe versus Wade, many pro-lifers realized that we probably couldn't overturn Roe all that quickly, but we should do some things in the short term that would protect the conscience rights of taxpayers and try to protect some pre-born children. So what Henry Hyde came up with was something called the Hyde Amendment, and it was a rider to the annual appropriations bill that funds the Department of Health and Human Services, which in turn funds Medicaid, then said that federal taxpayer dollars could not go to fund elective abortions through the federal Medicaid program. So we have a Medicaid program, provides some health insurance to low-income earners. And what Henry Hyde did is said that, drew a clear line, that federal taxpayer dollars could not pay for elective abortions through this Medicaid program. And it's had, you know, a great impact. There was a big body of research from economics, political science, public health, all very clearly shows that when you quit paying for abortion with taxpayer dollars, abortion numbers go down. And my Lozier Institute study has found that in the past 50 years, the Hyde Amendment has saved over 2.6 million lives.
0: Wow.
1: So don't let anyone tell you that pro-life political involvement has all been for naught. There's over 2 million people walking around today who owe their lives to the Hyde Amendment.
0: Unbelievable. Okay, so let me say this figure. 1976, 2,646,474 lives have been saved by the Hyde Amendment. Now, those are not just numbers. That's not just black ink on white paper. Those are human beings, as Michael just said, walking around today, because Henry Hyde was bold enough to fight to make sure that there were going to be no coverage for elective abortions through Medicaid. Now, that's absolutely fabulous. And it has been around. It's hard to believe, Michael, that it's been around for 50 years. So you did the analysis for some pretty important reasons. Is there any conversation of trying to remove the Hyde Amendment? I mean, you've got absolute objective data here that lives are saved. But of course, if you're pro-abortion, that's exactly the antithesis of an outcome you want. So talk to me about this.
1: Yeah, it's really unfortunate because the Hyde Amendment has become more politically controversial in recent years. At one point, the Hyde Amendment was very bipartisan. And standalone vote on the Hyde Amendment back in 1976 got votes from over 100 House Democrats. President Clinton held office for 8 years. Of the 8 budgets he submitted to Congress, 7 of those budgets included Hyde. Interestingly, all 8 budgets submitted by President Obama include the Hyde Amendment. So Democrats do not want to fight with us on the issue of taxpayer funding for abortion. That has changed. President Biden was in office for 4 years. All 4 of his budgets did not include the Hyde Amendment. And with maybe a couple exceptions, every Democrat elected at the federal level does not support Hyde. So the Democrats we send to Congress these days not only think abortion should be legal, they want your tax dollars to pay for it. So the next time we have a Democrat in the White House, there is going to be a real fight over Hyde. And I think pro-lifers need to be prepared for that.
0: It's interesting because Mr. Syed, who's running for the Congress from the state of Michigan, talked about whether or not our tax dollars should go to Israel. And I riveted on that because I thought there are a lot of repulsive things that I pay for that are my tax dollars as well. So if he doesn't want tax dollars to go to Israel, we should be able to say equally, we don't want our tax dollars paying for abortion. And by the way, to President Biden, within the last 2 weeks, didn't he just get some gigantic award from Planned Parenthood? This was all about garnering votes, wasn't it?
1: Yeah, absolutely. It was really sad to see Planned Parenthood give him that award. It was equally sad to see him accept that award. I mean, Joe Biden is somebody who identifies as Roman Catholic. He went to Catholic Mass as president. Just sad to see him turn his back on his faith that way.
0: So can I linger here for a minute? In fact, let me ask you the question and give me the break on the other side. Michael, you're Catholic. I'm not. Biden is. So how, if you consider yourself someone who's adhering to the teachings of the church, how do you take a position that stands in opposition like that and then say proudly, I am a practicing Catholic? So I'd love to hear the answer. And it's more than a rhetorical question, because eventually people are going to say, I'm bound by the doctrinal beliefs of my church or I'm not. So I want to get your take on that. Then I want to come back and I want to talk some more about this Hyde Amendment. 50 years old, 2.6 million plus lives have been saved, and it needs to stay in place. That's why we're telling you about it. That's why I've given you access to the report on my information page. More with Dr. Michael New right after this.

0: 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Rebel groups in Ethiopia's Tigray region renewed their fight against government forces last month, raising fears that conflict will cross borders. Greater Reach Alliance supports church planters serving Sudanese refugees in camps throughout South Sudan. John with GRA knows the cycle that conflict creates.
1: The country's kind

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0: Mission 66 is a chapter-by-chapter commentary of the whole Bible, from Genesis to Revelation. And it really is not speaking to the theological expert, but really a secular audience.
1: This material is accessible while still providing deeper understanding for mature Christians. As TWR works to translate and contextualize this resource for other languages, pray that it would open people's eyes and hearts to the true gospel. 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I'm Liz Kramer.
2: It's always fruitful to spend time with Dr. Michael New, who's an assistant prof at the Catholic University of America, but he's also a senior associate scholar at the Charlotte Lozier Institute, and he's just done them and us a great service by doing an overview of the Hyde Amendment, which has now been in place for 50 years. And as Michael was just telling us in the previous segment, the data says 2.6 million plus lives have been saved as a result of the Hyde Amendment. So just a quick philosophical question. You know, if you don't agree with the teachings of the church, why identify yourself with that particular church?
3: That's a good question. I wish I had a better answer for you. I mean, in my opinion, Joe Biden is not practicing Catholic. Anybody who goes around and supports fellow policies that undermine the sanctity of all human life, frankly, is not Catholic. And, you know, we've had some bishops who have been, you know, very clear about criticizing, condemning the actions of Joe Biden, and I appreciate that. But I wish the church would speak with more clarity on this issue.
2: Thank you for that answer, Michael. So talk to me again about the impact that pro-life laws, this is part of your study, have had on the Hyde Amendment.
3: Well, essentially, based on my study, you know, the Hyde Amendment is doing a lot of good, saving tens of thousands of lives every year. Obviously, policy has changed since Dobbs. When states have come in and banned abortion or put very strong pro-life laws in place, the way I've run the numbers is I give that abortion ban kind of credit for lives saved, not Hyde. So since a lot of states have gone ahead and put strong pro-life laws in place, that does diminish Hyde a little bit. Another thing that's sadly diminishing Hyde in some respects is that you do have some states that are choosing to use their own taxpayer dollars to pay for abortions through Medicaid. Hyde limits what the federal government can do, but it doesn't limit what state governments can do. And sadly, about 20 or so states that use their own taxpayer dollars to pay for abortions through Medicaid, and Hyde sadly has no impact on these states. So even though Hyde's certainly still important, but it's had a little bit of a diminished impact in recent years.
2: Yeah, but it's still worth saving, is it not, in keeping it in place?
3: Oh, it's certainly worth keeping in place. I mean, it does save tens of thousands of lives in those states where abortion is legal, but the state Medicaid program doesn't cover elective abortions. It saves a lot of lives. So, yeah, there are places like, you know, Ohio and Michigan and other parts of the country where it's still saving many, many lives every year.
2: Yeah. So, Michael, obviously the 300-pound monster in the room happens to be the telemeds, the abortion pill, if we can put it that way. How, if at all, is the Hyde Amendment interfacing with this game changer in abortion? Because now we know the majority of abortions are women self-aborting. So how does that get covered, if at all?
3: Well, essentially that, you know, if women are in states where abortion is legal and they're on Medicaid, you know, the Hyde Amendment still serves a protective purpose. If women are ordering pills online, I don't believe that, you know, Medicaid covers these kind of out-of-state, you know, online abortions. So I don't think the Hyde Amendment is really having, you know, much of an effect there. You know, obviously lots of things the other side has done are undermining the laws we passed. I mean, I think stopping telehealth abortions really is the main challenge this generation of pro-lifers faces. I mean, I think every generation of pro-lifers faces unique challenges. Telehealth, I think, is our generation's unique challenge. And again, something that's, you know, undermining Hyde, undermining a lot of the pro-life laws we passed, and really needs to be a top priority.
2: Yeah, couldn't agree more. You know, I had the privilege, I'm sure you did too, Michael, of meeting Congressman Hyde on multiple occasions. He was a gentleman in every sense of the word. I'm wondering if he could have seen forward 50

0: 60 years if he would have thought that even though what he did with laser precision was saying taxpayer-funded dollars at the federal level cannot fund elective abortions vis-a-vis Medicaid. I mean, that's about as clear and concise as you could possibly get. If he would have even imagined that we had this ability for women to self-abort, which, you know, you can ship it across state lines, and if you can afford the pill, you don't need to have Medicaid or Medicare involvement at all in something like that. I think he would be shocked, don't you?
1: Yeah, I think he'd be surprised. But I think, again, it's important to remember that, you know, we couldn't predict how abortion would evolve as an issue back in 1976. And Henry Hyde, I think, had a very good insight, and I would share this with anybody, that if you can't ban abortion, the next best thing you can do is to fund it. Yeah. You know, that just is a clear tracker of success every time we do it. Obviously, the best thing to do is have laws protect all preborn children at all stages of development, but politically that's not possible. The best thing you can do is just get the government out of it, defund abortion, defund Planned Parenthood. That is a tracker of success. I always say that big abortion needs big government, and defunding it does make a big difference. So short of banning abortion, defunding does work. And Henry Hyde was very smart, very prudent to see that as a good strategy for pro-lifers moving forward.
0: I think your summation is spot on. By the way, just as a side note, I find it interesting that Justice Alito in an interview recently said he's pretty sure who leaked the Dobbs decision, which ended up in Justice Kavanaugh's life being threatened. But he said that he's not saying it at this point because he wants, being a good judge, he wants a preponderance of evidence to be able to say with impunity that this is the individual who did it. But for the justice to say that he has some kind of an idea, we might be getting closer to finding out who, in fact, did that. Another question, just speaking in the world of policy, I just made a comment about how important it is to vote during the midterms because there are going to be a lot of pro-life bills that are being proposed. And I pointed to my own state of Virginia, but we're not alone. There are going to be a lot of measures across the country, are there not?
1: Right. So essentially, midterms are important for who controls Congress, who controls the Senate. State legislative races are important, so are who wins the governor's race in many states. But we have abortion on the ballot in at least four states. You know, there's pro-abortion ballot propositions in Nevada, Idaho, and your home state of Virginia. And we have a pro-life ballot proposition in Missouri. And it's important that, you know, we get some wins there, that we have a chance to impact policy directly. And we really need some pro-life wins in those states.
0: Well, it really goes to the core of your report. So if the shifting now has been that these states are saying, okay, fine, we won't take your federal dollars, we'll fund elective abortions with state dollars instead, it underscores how important elections are at the local level. It isn't all the bells and whistles wrapped around a presidential election. It's what's happening in your own home state. And very often it isn't just you're picking a member of the Senate or the Congress. There will be local officials and there will be referendum and votes on amendments like my state here in Virginia. Michael, thank you for a superb report and assessment of the Hyde Amendment. It's available on my information page. Back after this, friends.
2: The good guys wore white hats and the bad guys wore black hats. That was often the case in those cowboy movies my dad and I watched on Saturday afternoons. You never questioned who was good or who was bad. I wish it was that way today. 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That's why I'm thankful for the insightful news from American Family News. 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
0: The Bible says the Word of God illuminates our walk through life. 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I want you to be introduced to my friend Lila Rose. She's a speaker, she's a writer, she's a human rights activist. She founded and serves as the president of Live Action, which is a marvelous media and news nonprofit that's dedicated to ending abortion and inspiring a culture that respects all human life. This is a perfect segue, by the way, from our conversation with Dr. Michael New. You should know that Lila has spoken internationally on family and cultural issues. She has addressed members of the European Parliament and the United Nations Commission on the Status of Women. So it's so wonderful to be able to spend time with Lila. She has a brand new book out now called Fighting for Life, Becoming a Force for Change in a Wounded World. Lila, the warmest of welcomes. And I was thinking this afternoon, you know, I think I interviewed the first time you were still a student in college in California. So a lot has changed in those years. You have never turned to the right or the left. You have stayed steadfast. You are on track. And you continue to be a clear, strong, bold voice to protect the unborn. I want to thank you for that personally.
7: Thank you, Janet. Well, thank you for your uncompromising voice. And it's so fun that, you know, to be back on after a little bit, after a beat. I'm no longer a college student now, but
0: no.
7: A few years back, but it's great to see the progress made in the movement and all the work being done to save lives.
0: Absolutely. And there's so many things I want to ask you about your brand new book, but I got to ask you first, tell me who you dedicated the book to.
7: I dedicated my book, Fighting for Life, to my sister, Katarina. I can share why she's a hero of mine, but it's a story, Fighting for Life, about work I did as a teenager till today as a young mom and a wife in my early 30s, and lessons for any activist for how we can make a change in the world, even when we feel like it's a daunting task in front of us to fight. But I dedicated it to my sister because she's really the true fighter for life. She, first of all, for her own life, I mean, I talk about how mental health struggles and her own personal wounds sometimes can interfere with the difference we're called to make in the world and how God wants to work healing in our lives. So I talk about my sister's struggles. She gave me permission to share some of her story. But she faced an unplanned pregnancy and chose life for her son. It changed her life for the better. It changed our lives, the whole family, my life for the better. And so she's the ultimate. And every mother who fights for their child is the ultimate fighter for life. So that's why it's for my sister.
0: Oh, that's precious. That's precious. And I wanted our friends listening all across the country to hear that story. You know, you make the very important point that in order for you to really step into the role that God has called you to, if you're going to be a warrior in the culture, is that you have to be willing to have your heart broken. So just 2 cents, when I came to Washington, D.C. decades ago, you know, I thought it was all about being the best debater, having all the white papers points down to be able to articulate all of your positions. And I learned very quickly that that wasn't it at all, that you really had to have a broken heart for people who are struggling, who are the least of these, who have made decisions that they now regret or that are irreversible. And if you don't go into this with a broken heart, you're not going to be you're not going to be effective at all. This is very much a point in your new book. Tell me why brokenheartedness is really a necessary precursor and a companion if you're going to fight for life.
7: Of course. And it hurts to hurt. You know, it hurts to allow ourselves to contemplate all of what's wrong in the world and the suffering of others. I mean, with abortion, there's over 2,000 children killed by abortion daily. To think about their plight individually as little boys and girls being killed, to think about the women that are lied to and the catastrophic pain afterwards of abortion, and the men, to contemplate these things, to contemplate any injustice, it hurts. And it's challenging because it's looking at these moral evils, these injustices, and it requires something more of us. You know, we don't just stay in our heartache. We have to be inspired to take action. But I think that first necessary step, social action, any political, true, deep, profound political change that starts with social change, it's rooted in us being broken over the injustice. And that will inspire us long term, and keeping our hearts soft, because we're ultimately not fighting against any person. You know, we're fighting for people. We have to see what is all of the craziness around each individual in this society that leads them to these terrible choices, and really step inside their experience so we can understand, so we can actually help them. And that's why heartbreak, letting ourselves be wounded by the wounding in the world, the woundedness in the world, I think is essential.
0: I do too. I also think it's Christ-like. I don't know how we can read in the New Testament that he had compassion if there isn't that tender-heartedness there. I mean, he worked with sinners on a regular basis, and yet he still had compassion. So I think that's paramount. How did God bring this lesson home to you in your life?
7: Well, it started for me as a kid, because I first found out about abortion as a young girl. And you know, I was really precocious growing up. I loved to read. I was really interested in history, and began learning about evil in the world, even just reading about it. You read about the Holocaust, or you read about injustices in the past, and you're just really shaken by them. And for me, largely my childhood was really blessed. You know, I didn't have some serious trauma that happened to me at a young age that introduced evil. It was more I became aware of it external, which I know is a blessing. But I found out about abortion by actually reading this book on it as a kid. And it had this insert, Janet, with images in it, which were images of children who were victims of abortion. So you actually see this beautiful embryo, first trimester. You can see the humanity of the baby, you know, arms, legs, face, 10 weeks old baby. And this baby had been destroyed by the powerful first trimester suction abortion. And I remember just being heartbroken. You know, just how can we allow this? Is this real? Have so many questions, and started to seek out answers for those questions. And the more I learned about this problem, I was beginning to understand, you know, of an abortion clinic 10 miles from where I grew up in San Jose, California, this Planned Parenthood abortion clinic killing children up to 6 months old in utero. The more I learned, the more determined I became that I wanted to do something. I didn't know what to do. I wasn't, you know, I didn't have all the knowledge or the experience. I was just a teenager at this point. But I was like, I have to start something, do something. Tried to find a pro-life group to join. There was nothing going on in the Bay Area, San Francisco Bay Area, for pro-life education for young people. So I was like, okay, well, I'm going to just try to start something, I guess. And that was, you know, that heartbreak, that, you know, education, learning, sticking with it inspired me ultimately to start Live Action.
0: Wow. It's really a picture, is it not, of stepping out in faith. You had no idea when you started Live Action where it would go, how it would be used, how long it would last, and yet you've stayed the course. That raises another interesting question, and I love the entire book, but particularly the overcoming part, because you really do challenge us to count the cost when we decide to step up and step into what's happening outside our front door. Did you have any idea when you started this where the Lord would take this work that you're doing, or have any sense of the impact it would have?
7: No, I didn't. I mean, I had a vision, this kind of vision in my heart that it didn't have to be this way, you know, that San Jose, California didn't have to have abortion clinics throughout the city, that our country didn't have to be a country with abortion in it, that we could change. And so that vision drove me, but I didn't have all the steps mapped out, you know, the dots connected of, okay, Live Action would start this, you know, youth group in San Jose, and then I'd go do investigative reporting, and then we'd launch a national education campaign, and then we'd become, you know, this national global platform, and we'd start reaching millions of people. Like, that wasn't some initial design. I had no clue. But what I did have was faith that if I just kept taking the next right step, I could make a little bit of difference that day. And I just kept going. There were obstacles. I had a lot of insecurities and fears that I faced myself. But by the grace of God, I just kept taking that, you know, one foot after the next. And I think that's one of the secret powers for anyone who wants to make a difference in the world, is it's perseverance. And perseverance is not some grand, glorious looking thing. It's not some like active, you know, big resistance in a moment. It can be the simple wake up again, do one more thing today to help save lives. Do one more thing today. And then get up again the next day and do it again.
0: Amen. I absolutely believe that that is paramount. Here's the other thing, and you write about it in the book, and that's this idea of leaving your comfort zone. Lila, we now live in a world where it's called a cancel culture. If we see something that's politically incorrect, we're censored, we're fired, we're marginalized, we're ridiculed. And now we're going to step out and we're going to take a stand for righteousness. We're going to uphold a banner of truth. We may feel like the only person in the room doing it. And hey, I live in a culture that tells me it's all about me. In any way necessary, I should take care of my comfort. You're telling me to do exactly the opposite, to get out of your comfort zone if I'm going to step up and do what God has called me to do. Where do we find the strength to do that? For some people, that's overwhelming and they're afraid to take that step.
7: Yeah, I mean, the world is not changed in your comfort zone. In your comfort zone, you don't grow, you're not challenged, you know, you're comfortable, you kind of sit there. And not that we should never experience comfort, you know, we need to sleep, we need leisure, we need time with our families, you know, these are all beautiful, that's part of our existence as human beings, but stretching ourselves, sacrificing our comfort, what's familiar, what feels safe for the sake of others is exactly how we grow. So it's not just about going out there and changing the world, although that's important. It's also about challenging ourselves to become the men and women we are created to be. And that's why so much of my book is, it's not just the change external to us that we try to make. It's that we need to change. We need to be transformed. And the transformation happens on the edge. You know, you go work out, you stretch yourself, you push yourself to build muscle. Building a new habit, a habit of resistance to the culture, takes strength and courage. And, you know, how do you do it? You take that first step. It's always that first step. It seems the hardest, but you say that thing that looks unpopular. You stand up when it's inconvenient. And that first step is the beginning of the next step that you'll take.
0: Wow. Wow. Lila Rose has a brand new book. It's called Fighting for Life, Becoming a Force for Change in a Wounded World. This would be required reading in my class, by the way, because it's out there in that marketplace. That's why this program is called In the Market with Janet Parshall, because I lovingly want you to go out there, influence and occupy. I want you to expose the deeds of darkness. I want you to let your light so shine. I want you to help those who are wounded and hurt. Lila's book tells you all about that and more. More with Lila after this.
8: This is Charter Conlon. Galatians chapter 6 and verse 7. Paul the Apostle says, whatever a man sows, that's what he's going to reap. Whatever seed you put in the ground, that's the harvest that you're going to reap. If you plant corn, you're certainly not going to grow watermelons. There's a day coming when you may need somebody to come and help you. You may be as low as you can go and say, God, please send somebody to help me. But the question is now, where were you when somebody else was saying, God, send somebody to help me? The Bible says in the measure that you give out for the sake of others, it's going to come back to you. Don't stay on your side of the Jordan because you found a comfortable place to live. The Lord has given you an assignment. Go today and be a helper to somebody else. If you're not sure how to do that, ask God. It's time to pray.
0: We have the privilege of visiting with Lila Rose. Lila is many things, but most people know her as the woman who founded and now serves as the president of Live Action. By the way, she also hosts a podcast called The Lila Rose Show. She's got a brand new book out that really challenges us to be transformed. Because when we're transformed, as Lila was saying just before the break, it increases the ability for us to go out and transform a hurting, broken, wounded world. Her book is called Fighting for Life, Becoming a Force for Change in a Wounded World. Let me talk about losing, making mistakes, failure, having to pivot. Talk to me about that in your life, what you learned and what we need to know if we're going to step up and step out again into this broken world.
7: Thanks, Janet. Well, I it was a bit of a tell-all because I shared some of the biggest mistakes I've made in the book. For example, you know, I was in my young 20s, just out of college, and I'm, you know, really, I had imposter syndrome. Effectively, I was doing things that I didn't feel fully qualified for, but I felt called to, and I was just forging ahead because I felt like I had to do these things to make the difference with live action. So we were doing undercover investigative reporting, and I was hosting, you know, press conferences. And, you know, one of the mistakes I shared is I host this press conference, congressional press conference on Capitol Hill. I had, you know, a dozen Congress members there, as well as, you know, members of the media. And I was late to my own press conference. You know, there was a miscommunication with the PR company, and I, you know, I was in the taxi, and there was just, you know, a comedy of errors. And, you know, the embarrassment of that, and showing up and thinking afterwards, you know, oh my gosh, what am I doing? I'm in over my head. I can't even be on time to my own press conference, and the stakes are so high. And I shared that and talk about that because, listen, anytime we leave our comfort zone, we stand up to make a difference. Anytime we, you know, even talk to a friend about something controversial like abortion, you know, stand up for our beliefs in a loving way, we might make a mistake. You know, it's a risk. We are never going to do it perfectly. It's very rare we're going to get it perfect. But the world doesn't need perfect. The world needs us to do our best and to be willing to get out there even when we make a mistake. I think true growth for us and true maturity is being willing to risk ourselves, make the mistakes, learn from them, and keep going. But if we're always afraid of messing up, so we never speak out, if we're always afraid of the consequences, and so we never talk to our pastor and say, hey, we need to address abortion, or we never, you know, speak up in school, in class, if we're a student, or if we're a mom, we never, you know, bring it up at the mom's group. If we're always afraid and living in fear, how are we going to change the world? How are we going to change anyone's hearts and minds? So it really is a risk, but that risk is precisely what opens the possibility for change, both for us to grow and for other people to be affected.
0: Yes, yes, yes. In your chapter dealing with embracing mercy, and I love this, you talk about a woman named Ramona Trevino. Tell me about her and how that subject of embracing mercy ties back into who she was and who she is now.
7: Of course. Well, Ramona, I'm a big fan of her, and she's actually a Texan. She worked at Planned Parenthood for a number of years and then experienced a radical conversion and became really convicted of faith and of God and who Christ is. And so she ends up leaving the abortion industry and speaking out against Planned Parenthood. And that was, you know, extremely controversial when she did that. And she got a lot of blowback, and it was really hard to just quit your job like that. You know, you're helping support your family. But I talk about her because, you know, when we're fighting, you know, when we're exposing Planned Parenthood, the abortion industry, and all of this, we have to remember that, you know, we're fighting for women and babies. We're also fighting for the truth to be known in the hearts of these abortion workers. You know, we want to love them ultimately, and telling the truth is part of love. Standing up for the truth is part of love. And so, you know, we should never be in a judgmental state where we, you know, see other people with anger, or, you know, any kind of hatred, or thinking that, you know, they're beyond saving, they've fallen so far. We've all fallen. We've all made mistakes. We were just talking about that. You know, we all screw up. And so to see other people, and instead of judging them harshly, to judge the action, you know, we certainly see the action of abortion as horrific, but to ultimately pray and work for reconciliation. And Ramona, you know, many people prayed for Ramona. Many people pray today for abortion workers. Now Ramona is praying for others, you know, to leave the abortion industry. And it just shows the power of mercy. And God wants to extend mercy and forgiveness to all of us if we're willing to receive it. The woman who has had an abortion, the abortion worker, myself, with all the mistakes that I've made in my life, like, God wants to extend mercy. He wants us to say sorry and then heal so that we can move on and help others.
0: Yes, amen and amen. You know, I love this, Lila, because it isn't just about going out and making a difference in a sin-sick, fallen world. It really is about allowing ourselves to be more Christ-like. I mean, that's really what this book is all about, being merciful, grieving with those who are brokenhearted, learning to forgive others, just as we have to ask God to forgive us in the mistakes that we've made as well. But some people might say, well, you know, Lila, that's your job, or Janet, that's your job. That's not my job. I don't want to have anything to do with that. What would you say to that person? Are we belying the opportunities that God has before us? Have we reneged on what we were supposed to do and what he's designed us for?
7: Well, listen, if you live in America or whatever country you live in, your job is you are responsible. We are responsible for the people around us, not just our families, but you know, the fundamental principle, one of the fundamental principles of our faith is to love our neighbor as ourselves. And who is our neighbor? Your neighbor, yes, it's your family. It is your, you owe them your love and your sacrifice. But it's your, it's a child in danger of abortion in your community. It's a woman facing an unexpected pregnancy. This is a call for all of us. And the fight for life needs all of us.
0: Wow. And that's exactly how you end the book. This fight needs men and women of courage and conviction of every background of all ages. The fight needs those who once cooperated with injustice but now bear bravely witness against it. The fight needs the girl who doesn't think she has much to offer because she's too young and too inexperienced. The fight needs the student whose workload cannot suppress their passion to repair the brokenness of the world they study. The fight needs the creators, the artists, the scientists, the medical workers, the service workers, the administrators, the lawyers, the teachers, the business leaders who pour themselves into their professions every day that still see the crisis and refuse to be silent. This is a clarion call to respond to that touching of our heart by a great and powerful king who says there are broken people out there. Go out, show them who I am. Through love and action. Thank you so much, Lila. May God use this book in a very powerful way to stir the hearts of many. It's called Fighting for Life, Becoming a Force for Change in a Wounded World. If you go to our website, you're going to learn more about Lila and also have a link to her website, liveaction.org. Their work is simply tremendous, so check it out. My heartfelt thanks to Lila and to you. Prayerfully consider what Lila challenged you to do and respond, won't you? We'll see you next time right here on In the Market with Janet Parshall.

0: Young Diamonds. This is Ken Ham, author, speaker and blogger on science and the Bible's reliability. Diamonds are thought to be one of Earth's oldest substances, and they are. But they aren't billions of years old. They were formed in creation rock, so they're only around 6,000 years old. Carbon-14 can only last for tens of thousands of years before it decays away. But researchers have found carbon-14 in diamonds. If they really are billions of years old, there shouldn't be any carbon-14 left. But there is. And diamonds, the hardest natural material on Earth, are too hard to have been contaminated. Diamonds aren't just beautiful. They point to the truth of a young Earth, which comes from the history in God's Word.
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1: For American Family News, I'm Robert Thornton. Officials continued their investigation after a co-pilot stabbed the captain on board a flight from Dubai to Tel Aviv in an alleged terror plot. Passengers intervened to stop the plane from crashing into the ground. Here's Fox's Trey Yingst with an update.
2: Prosecutors in the UAE have confirmed this was an attempted terror attack, and reports indicate they may seek the death penalty. Now, AP has named Hammam al-Hammami as the suspect. Al-Hammami reportedly used an axe in the attack that may have already been in the cockpit. The Omani national had been banned from flying in Oman due to his extremist views. U.S. Ambassador to Israel Mike Huckabee called the heroic actions of Israeli passengers a miracle and indicated an intense investigation will take place. Questions remain about the vetting process that allowed him to be hired by Fly Dubai and co-pilot a flight to Israel, especially given the fact that the Israelis had a flight manifest before the plane even took off. Currently, Australian investigators are also looking into ties he had to their country, where he attended university.
1: Authorities said today a school bus flipped over onto its roof during a multi-vehicle crash in Central Florida this morning, killing two people, including a 10th grade girl, and injuring several others. Some 39 people were on the school bus that was headed to Winter Haven High School. The sheriff also said a car crashed into the side of a bus near the rear wheels. President Donald Trump is promising Americans prices will come down and the war with Iran will end after the midterms. This comes as 71% of registered voters said the White House has no plans to end it, according to a recent Fox News poll. Michigan Democrat Senate candidate Abdul Syed told Fox today the war has put the economy and national security at risk.
3: At the grocery checkout counter, at the pump for gas, in our tax dollars. And then you ask yourself, does more war make us actually safer? And I think the argument that we continue to need to learn is that less war in the world is usually safer.
1: El-Sayed faces Trump-backed Republican candidate Mike Rogers, who's blamed the conflict with Iran for high prices and call for it to end quickly. A pro-Israel Christian activist thinks that Iranians have handed Republican congressional candidates a huge campaign ad. More from AFN's Chad Groening.
4: The Democrats already have the support of left-wing universities, who churn out new socialists every day. Big media and Hollywood celebrities parrot Democrat talking points 24/7. Half the judges in the country are running interference for the left's radical agenda. But now Democrats have landed a major endorsement from the Iranian Revolutionary Guard Corps, or RIGC. The terrorist group that slaughters Iranian civilians in the streets and has murdered many American soldiers is pleading with the American people to vote against Republican candidates this November. Gary Bowers, chairman of American Values, and was a founding board member of Christians United for Israel. During an appearance on American Family Radio, he says, no one should be surprised at this endorsement.
5: I think every Republican running for the House and Senate, state legislature, governor, dog catcher, whatever it is, should be asking the public, why did one of the worst terrorist groups in Iran want my opponent's party to prevail this November? The answer, of course, is there's a long record here of Democrat administrations being soft on Iran, as well as being soft on virtually all of America's enemies. So I think there may be a weariness here.
4: And Bowers, as a Republican candidate, should be encouraged.
5: I am heartened by the fact that the races around the country that look problematic are races that look 50-50. And actually, that's how the country's been divided for some time now. I just think it's a great campaign ad, and I hope everybody's on the drawing board right now to get it on the air.
4: I'm Chad Groening.
1: Former pastor and American Idol contestant Caleb Flynn was sentenced today on 9 charges for the murder of his wife Ashley in February this year in their Ohio home. Here's Miami County Judge Janine Pratt.
6: Count 1, aggravated murder, an unclassified felony. The court imposes a prison sentence of life without the possibility of parole, which by operation of law is a mandatory prison sentence to be served with the Ohio Department of Rehabilitation and Corrections.
1: Flynn also received sentencing for other charges, including tampering with evidence, which will be added to his life sentence. That's all our time for now. Find more news at afn.net.
7: This is Viewpoint with attorney and author Chuck Crismeyer. 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And now with today's edition of Viewpoint, here is Chuck Crismeyer.
8: What would you say is the greatest of all sins? The greatest. The greatest of all sins. Would it be murder? Would it be euthanasia, which is the murder of someone who is living but dying? In other words, the intentional murder under color of law? Would it be Lancey Clancy, whatever, Lacey Clancy, who took a cord and strangled her three children? Would it be the woman who euthanized a one-year-old under new rules in the Netherlands allowing termination of six children? Would it be divorce? Would it be expressing hatred toward God? What would it be? What would be the greatest of all sin? Well, today on Viewpoint, we're not so much interested in the greatest of all sin, but we're interested in what sin is and what it does. And that's what we want to talk about, because if we don't understand this, we will be overcome by it and not have the power to overcome. You may recall that the Apostle Paul said in the book of Hebrews that we should lay aside every weight and the sin that does so easily beset us. And then let us run with patience the race that is set before us, looking unto Jesus, the author and the finisher of our faith. Let us set aside every weight and the sin that does so easily beset us. Notice that the Apostle Paul equates sin with a weight. Now, why would he do that? Because sin weights us down. Any runner is going to want to wear clothing and shoes and so on that are going to be the least for him to carry or her to carry in running a race. They want to actually eliminate wind resistance. They want to eliminate anything that prevents them from running the most effective and fastest that they possibly can. Do you? Do you want to lay aside everything that would beset you, that would keep you from running the race that God has set before you so that you could cross the finish line in victory? That's why we're talking about this here today on Viewpoint, the power to overcome, how to triumph in troubled times, because these are troubled times. These are the kind of times that trouble men's souls, that try men's souls, many times try men's souls. And the thing that humankind always faces is the struggle with sin. Now, some people say, well, you can't sin. I've heard people say on this program and then off this program on telephone calls, I can't sin. Well, one from Australia said that they couldn't sin because the Bible says, I can't sin. Well, what the Bible says is, if I am walking in Christ and with him and according to the Holy Spirit, desiring to please God, I can't sin. In other words, I am not willing to sin. In other words, somebody would come up to you as a professing Christian and say, you know what, I want you to go out and join with so-and-so and exterminate this person that's troubling me. And you respond to them, I can't do that. You don't mean you're not able to do it. You mean you're not willing to do it. In other words, I can't do that. You may say, well, somebody is seducing you. Let's say that there is a man or a woman in the workplace that's getting up too close to you and is trying to seduce you. And you respond to them and saying, I can't do that. Why? Because you're married. I can't do that. You don't mean that you can't. You mean that you're not willing to do that and act accordingly. That's what the scripture means when it says, I cannot sin or you cannot sin. Now, on the other hand, the very same writer who says you cannot sin says, if you say you have not sinned, you make him a liar, and his word is not in you. So you see, we have to be willing to read the whole of Scripture, not just the parts that we want to pick out and create a theology around. So today on Viewpoint, we want to be really honest about this matter of sin. I mean, really honest. So let me bring up to you just a test case here. A test case. In 1816, divorce was outlawed in France, completely outlawed. It was driven by conservative political and Catholic backlash against the liberal reforms of the French Revolution, which were totally godless. So it was not until 1884, 70 years later, that divorce became legal again in France. Question, was divorce sinful when the French government outlawed it in 1816? Well, it depends on how you define sin. If you divide sin as going against the law, it would be sin. Sin against the French government. Sin against lawful government. But what if it went against God's law? Would that be different? Well, yes, in the sense that God is the ultimate judge. He is the king. Not the French king, not the United States president, not the UK prime minister, but God. So what does God say? Well, he says, I hate divorce. Okay, if God says I hate divorce, does that make it sinful to divorce? Well, I'm going to give a very interesting answer to you. It may surprise you. Maybe yes or no. Now, don't take that too quickly, because we're going to have to explain what I mean by that. Because actually, the Bible does not outlaw divorce. It says God hates it. Now, if you're going to do something that God hates, what would be the attitude of your mind and heart? Would it be to please God or to please yourself? If it's to please yourself, or for some other reason, then it's not to please God, and by definition, it becomes sin. But what if there's some other circumstances that intervene? Then what do you do? We'll talk about that here on Viewpoint today. You say, oh, I'm glad to hear that. I never heard anything quite like that from you. I thought when you said you come against divorce so much, well, yes, because God comes against divorce. How can I do anything else? If your pastor doesn't come against divorce, then he's not in line with God's word either, or will, or ways. But what does he say about it? And by the way, here's another question before we launch into the deep in the second section of the program. Is there any sin that God cannot or will not forgive? Is all sin forgivable? And under what circumstances is sin forgivable? When God said through the prophet Isaiah in chapter 59, he said, do not pray for this people, for their hands are defiled with blood, and their mouths, their tongue are full of perverseness. Do not pray for them. I will not hear you. What did God mean? That they were unforgivable? We'll talk about it when we get back. I hope you'll stay tuned, friends. In the meantime, get a copy of my book, The Power to Overcome, because you need it. Every one of us needs it. I need it. We all need it. It preaches right to us. It helps us to strengthen us in times like these. $25 on the website, saveus.org. We'll be back.
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8: The baby was 26 years old and was euthanized in the Netherlands under color of law. The baby was sick. So under the new rules in the Netherlands, they allowed termination for sick children. Termination. Is that what that was, or was it murder? Is it murder if the government authorizes it? What would you call that? Euthanasia? Is euthanasia just a euphemism for murder? What would you call it? Now, in addition to that, I want to ask you a question. Now, what if the child was choked, not drugged, as the child in Netherlands was, but choked to death? What would you call that? Well, now the child is not a baby in utero. It's a child outside. So which is worse, to drug the child that's inside the womb or even after the womb who is sick, or to choke the child or strangle the child? Which is worse? And why do you say so? Then how about this? How about if the child is pulled out of the mother's womb by forceps and literally pulled apart by a doctor under color of law? What would you call that? We call it abortion. What would you call it? Which is worse, the drugged child to commit euthanasia, the choked child that kills the child, three children, in fact, in the Clancy case, or the 66 million children whose bodies have been pulled apart by doctors under color of law from the mother's womb? Which is worse? Which would you say is most sinful? That starts becoming almost a cultural issue, doesn't it? We don't think of it in terms of a God issue anymore. We think of it more as a cultural issue. Or is it lawful or is it not lawful? Well, do you feel that it's right to do that which God prohibits if the law permits it? Would it be sin for you to do that which God prohibits but the law permits? Whose law are you under anyway? Whose law am I under anyway? Am I in the kingdom of God or the kingdom of men? Am I living in the spirit of the kingdom of God or Babylon or Sodom? Are you beginning to get the sense of what we're dealing with here? And we become very, very confused. The church is overwhelmingly confused on the issue of sin. And that's why we find it so easy to, shall we say, wash our hands and say, well, you just have to understand the circumstances, and you just have to understand this, and you just have to feel this, and you just have to... You see, all those things are rationalizations based on feelings. They have nothing whatsoever to do with God or his standards. Sin is, quite frankly, a deliberate, purposeful violation of the will of God. That's what sin is. Except for original sin, which was accomplished by Adam, who was sinless until he did sin in violation of God and his word, which God called treason. How do we know that? Because God said he turned over the keys to the earth to Satan. In other words, Satan was God's archenemy, wanting to be equal with God, and Eve and Adam basically turned over the keys of authority to Satan to be the prince of the power of the earth, the rulers of the people, the children of disobedience. That's what happened. So that's original sin, and you and I, through human nature, have inherited that sin. It's called the natural man. It's called the carnal nature. It's called human nature. So when somebody says, well, that's just human nature, what they're saying is, well, you need to put up with that. You need to forgive me because I'm only human. Of course you're only human. Every single one is only human. That's why we need a savior, because we're only human. We can't save ourselves, right? So we need to get a little looser about our these efforts that we make to try to excuse and give justifications to what we do or don't do that's displeasing to God. So when we talk about this, the real issue is, are we willing to please God or not? That's the... Now, you can say, well, yes, I want to please God. Well, how much do you want to please him? How far are you willing to go to please him? And which will be the final determination of the judgments and decisions that you make regarding the issues of life? For instance, what you're going to do with whether or not you're going to take something that doesn't belong for you from your employer. However small it might be, maybe it's paper clips, maybe it's a pen, maybe it's who knows what it is, provisions, you're going to take it. Or how about using the employer's time for yourself without permission? That's a form of stealing. You say, well, that's getting kind of picky, isn't it? Friends, our problem is we don't think biblically. If we really did, we wouldn't behave that way, because Jesus said the second is the greatest commandment is to love your Lord your God with all your heart, soul, mind, and strength. And the second is like it. You shall love your neighbor as yourself. So when I do those kinds of things, no matter how petty, Annie, we may justify them to be, we're not treating our neighbors ourselves, and we're not pleasing God by definition. And then when we do those things that we think are little, they pave the way to do more and more things that are not so little. That's how it works. That's how the shoreline in California erodes, causing houses, expensive houses, to catapult into the Pacific Ocean. The waves beat against the shoreline. It's not protected. And eventually, the house collapse. And as Jesus said, a house divided against itself cannot stand. So if indeed I'm involved in a two-souled woman, and on the one hand, I'm going to do what God wants me to do, but on the other hand, not so much. So what I'm actually doing is living in two camps. That's a very dangerous thing. Have you ever tried to straddle a fence? I mean, literally straddle a fence. It ain't good. I tell you, it's not good. Not going to be pleasant. And figuratively speaking, straddling a fence is sin against God. It's a divided heart. And a divided heart cannot be at one with God. So here's what happens. I want you to think about this. What really happens is deep down in our spirit, because remember, we're made after the image of God, image of God created he them, male and female. So as spirit beings, we have this profound sense, a knowing inside, that we're not pleasing God, that we're defiling him, that we're going against his word, his will, and his ways, sometimes in small ways, sometimes in larger ways. And guess what happens? It becomes a weight on our minds and our hearts, and yes, even our bodies. And it can produce sickness deep inside. It can produce all kinds of anxiety in our lives. It can produce inordinate fear in our bodies and in our minds. So when Jesus said, take my yoke upon you and learn of me, for my yoke is easy and my burden is light, and you shall find rest unto your souls. What was he talking about? He wasn't talking about our feelings. He was talking about the sin that so easily besets us. And he said, look, my yoke is relatively easy. My burden is light compared to your sin.

0: don't we? We say, yes, but. And so sin becomes a deliberate and purposeful violation of the will of God. It's deadly. Sin is deadly. Now, how do we know sin is deadly? Because the Bible says so. The great apostle Paul, that so many people take their theology from in all of his epistles, said the wages of sin is death. But the gift of God is eternal life through Jesus Christ our Lord. The wages of sin. What are the wages of sin? The consequences of sin. The reason why the gospel is good news is because the bad news is that sin is deadly, both temporally on this planet and eternally. And if we really, really understood that, we would just be overwhelmed with the grace of God. Like Carla Faye Tucker, back in the 1990s, she was an axe murderer. A little gal, pretty little gal, but she was an axe murderer. And she was convicted of first-degree murder, sentenced to death in Texas. And she was in the prison there for a very long time. And finally, the time for her death sentence came up, and people all over the country knew that Carla Faye Tucker had been completely redeemed. She was walking as a new woman in Christ. It was not a foxhole conversion. It wasn't a prison conversion. It was the real deal. She was a true follower of Jesus Christ, and her burden had been lifted at Calvary. But she still had to face the consequences on earth. Pastors, leaders pleaded with George W. Bush, who was then governor of California, to commute her sentence. And he refused, and she was executed. She was executed with joy in her heart because, why? Burdens are lifted at Calvary. That's why. She no longer carried the weight that burdened her down. She knew she deserved on earth what she got and was willing to accept the consequences. Sometimes we don't quite realize we deserve what we get in terms of consequences on the earth. We think somehow, well, we compare ourselves with somebody else. Well, I'm not as bad as that person. Well, I committed abortion, but I didn't strangle my kids. Which is worse? You both killed. You both killed. Now, that brings up another situation, and it has to do with the issue of forgiveness. And I want to get to that before we go any further. Because this matter of abortion is so up front center in the lives of we the people in this country. An article came out just recently. In fact, just a few days ago. Does forgiveness cover abortion? Many women aren't sure. Now, we're not going to just talk about abortion here, but that's what we're going to focus on right now. Because we have to focus on this in the context of sin. If you don't believe you sinned, why do you need forgiveness? And if you did abort and you knew what you did, you sinned. You didn't just fall short of the glory of God. You rebelled against God and His Word. That's what you did. So can you be forgiven? Well, it depends. What does it depend on? That's what we're going to talk about when we get back, friends. Mercy drops round us are falling, but for the showers we plead. We'll be right back.
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1: What is evil in God's eyes? What would you say is evil in God's eyes? Well, that which is evil in the culture's eyes may be different than what is evil in God's eyes. For instance, in the culture's eyes in America today, we're divided 50-50 along moral and spiritual issues. So, among the radical liberal political camps, evil means if you don't accept the practice of homosexuality and transgenderism and so on, you're not loving, and therefore, since God is love, you're evil. That's how they think, and that's what James Tallarico, there down in Texas, running for the Senate, believes. That's his gospel. That's his theology. And his church has supported him in that. They basically don't believe in doctrine. They believe in values, they say. What values? The ones we want to believe in. That's what they believe. And so, he is attracting millions of voters in Texas. Who would have ever believed it? But he is. In radical, contrary disobedience to the express word, will, and ways of God, even the whole creation ordinance. It's true. So when God, speaking of the creation ordinance, when God created man, humankind in his image, he created us for a reason. He placed his spirit within us. He created man as a spiritual being, and he said, now I want to walk. I want you to walk with me and talk with me. I want to talk with you. I want to walk with you. I want to be present with you. I will never leave you nor forsake you. But he didn't say you couldn't leave him. There's nowhere in the Bible that says you can't leave him. And that's where people make a huge mistake. In fact, the Bible says you can leave him. You can apostatize. You can fall away. You can rebel. Just like the prodigal son did. You can do all of those things because you have free will. If you didn't have free will, God wouldn't say you could do those things, would he? So a lot of people's theology is all mixed up. I mean, really mixed up. But let's talk about abortion. Does forgiveness cover abortion? Well, not blanket. Forgiveness only covers where there's repentance. And repentance is only valid where there's admission or confession of sin. That's why the Bible says if we will confess our sin, that means to own up to it with particularity, not say, Lord, I have sinned. No. It's like going to your wife when you've been ugly, mean, cheap, or stupid toward her, and you say, I'm sorry. It doesn't cut it, my friend. God has never told us to say, I'm sorry about anything. He's told us to ask forgiveness, to confess our sin and then ask forgiveness. And that's what we don't want to do, because that means we have to own up to it. And that's the one thing we don't want to do, because that means we need mercy. If I don't own up to my sin and claim it for what it really is, why would I need mercy? Mercy is only available to those that are guilty. A person that goes before a judge and pleads not guilty or innocent doesn't need mercy. The only one who needs mercy is the one who admits their sin and then trusts that somehow, some way, God, for whatever reason, will move upon that judge to grant some measure of mercy. Maybe save them from a death penalty or save them from this, that, or the other, whatever it happens to be. So let's talk more about abortion. It is estimated that as many as 25% have had an abortion. Women have had an abortion, are expected to within their lifetime. One in four. That's a lot, friends. That's a lot of killing. The women in our pews are not immune. One study found that 7 in 10 women who had had an abortion identified themselves as Christian. 70% of the women who had had an abortion identified themselves as Christian, with more than 4 in 10 attending church at the time of their abortion. And that means there are women in our churches who have had an abortion who may increasingly feel as if the message of forgiveness they hear every Sunday does not apply to them. That's understandable. Why do the women feel that the message of forgiveness is not available unto them? I'm going to tell you what the number one reason is. They don't admit that they sinned. They said everybody's doing it. That's what people do. Or they say, but I had to. Or they say, but I couldn't carry a child because I couldn't afford it. You notice the word but. That's why they can't be forgiven. Too many buts. Too many big buts. We Christians live on the edge of big buts. And it's not coming to God to draw his mercy. Because we don't confess. We're not coming clean before him. We're full of excuses. Some women ultimately leave the church no longer feeling as if the message of forgiveness applies to them. The message of forgiveness, friends, I'm telling you outright, applies to anyone who has sinned and come short of the glory of God. Whether it's abortion, whether it's divorce, whatever it happens to be. Murder. You may not think that Lacey Clancy is entitled to forgiveness by God because you won't forgive her, but you're not God. And under the law, if she's guilty, then she should receive the penalty of the law, just like Carla Faye Tucker. But that doesn't mean that God can't forgive her. But why is it we're so willing to forgive all the 66 million, or the women who have aborted 66 million children in America since 1973? And yet you won't see any forgiveness for Lacey Clancy or for the woman there in the Netherlands who had her one-year-old euthanized. We have a very serious problem with our attitudes towards sin. We just don't believe it's really sinful. We don't believe that God hates sin, that he can't tolerate sin in his presence. Because in his presence is fullness of joy. At his right hand, there are pleasures forevermore, but not when we're committing sin. And you see, our culture may define certain attitudes, certain behaviors, practices as okay and not sinful, maybe legal. But something that is perceived or declared by the law to be legal doesn't make it legal before God. Are you beginning to get the situation here? So, look, if you are a woman who has committed abortion, and I say committed, yes, allowed it to be done. You did not do it. You did it willingly. You may have others that cajoled you to do it. You may have had parents that urge you to do it. I know of people whose parents actually took them to the abortion, said, you got to do this. You're not going to embarrass us because of this child out of wedlock. And those parents who did that are going to bear the same burden of responsibility for murder. Unless they confess. They just are. Because the Apostle Paul says very clearly, it's not just those who do these things, but it's those who approve them that will bear the same responsibility, Romans chapter 1 at the end of the chapter. So this matter of sin, friends, it's not legalistic. This is not legalism. It's about relationship with God. You can say, well, I'm not religious. Are you about relationship with God? Then you're going to understand exactly what I'm saying. Look, if you're married, wife, and you do something that you know is very displeasing to your husband as the head of the house, what are you going to do? You know that there's tension in the household now, don't you? You know that. You feel it in your gut. In other words, you're carrying a heavy burden. So what are you going to do about it? Are you going to go to your husband and say, I'm sorry I made you feel bad? You've got to be kidding me. That's not what you're going to do. You're going to go to your husband and you're going to say what it is that you did that was displeasing to him and ask him specifically to forgive you, not only for the act that you did, but for the attitude that brought the act about. That's confession. Then you say, can you or will you please forgive me? That's how relationship is restored. It's not restored because you feel bad and you want to say, I'm sorry, to get it off your chest. That's a bunch of bunk. You can't do that with God. He is not deceived. He will not be mocked. But he does want to be restored. He wants you to be restored with him. Confess it outright. Come clean before God. Now, let me bring up another aspect concerning the matter of abortion or any other sin. You still killed your baby. You did it. You made the decision. You did it. Don't try to get away from it. You did it. Now, you will not be able to forget what you did. God will not hold it against you if you repent. If you confess and repent, he remembers it. He remembers everything, but he won't hold it against you. He won't remember it against you. You may try to remember it against yourself, but then you have to say, thank the Lord that you have forgiven me. I want to walk in righteousness and holiness from this time on and mean it. We'll be back.
2: 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What is going on? 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Jesus said, I'll build my church. Is Christ by his Spirit stirring to prepare the church for the 21st century? 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
1: So great to be able to come before you day after day to confront the deepest issues of our hearts and homes from God's eternal perspective. You say, well, how can a lawyer talk about these things? I thought you lawyers were all about law. Well, yes, God's law, but it's not just about law, friends. It's about getting along in relationship together. That's what God's covenant is all about. He's put us in covenant with him in marriage, and then also through the salvation that is in Christ. If you go back through the scriptures, you find that God made a covenant with Abraham, that through him would all the nations or families of the earth be blessed, and he is going to fulfill that covenant, whether the world likes it or not. He is beginning to fulfill it even the more so, and he's going to fulfill it entirely, even though the whole world comes against Israel, he's going to fulfill it. Because God is a God of covenant. He keeps his word, whether we do or not. He established a covenant with Israel at Mount Sinai. He said, if you will do these things and obey my voice, then I will be a blessing to you. And he lays it all out there in the book of Exodus and then in Deuteronomy chapter 28, called the blessings and the cursings. He lays it all out there so clearly. But he said, if you will not obey my covenant, if you will not follow my word, my will, and my ways, then all these things are going to come upon you and overtake you, and it ain't going to be pretty. That's not legalism, friends. God is begging the people to walk with him in spirit and in truth. Don't you want to do that? We say we do, but maybe not so much. So we say, well, I'm just human. Of course you're just human. We all are. I'm human. Believe you me, to be able to talk about something like this openly and boldly here on the air requires that, you know, if I point a finger out at you, there are three fingers pointing back at me. Do you think the Holy Spirit doesn't have to dig into my own heart and life to be able to talk like this? Of course. We've all sinned and come short of the glory of God, every single one of us. And that's why we have to come clean before him and keep short accounts with God. We don't let things drift on and on and on and on, pretending that somehow we didn't sin. Sin is not just missing the mark. It's failing to live up to God's standard. It's rebellion, turning away from God's will and choosing what we want instead. It's lawlessness. And the Antichrist himself is called the lawless one, who will bring the majority of the world into his lawless thinking and ways. And if we're not walking with the Lord in the light of his word, he'll grab you too. There are sins of commission, that is, doing something that God says is wrong and not pleasing to him, like stealing or lying or murder or whatever it happens to be. Omission, failing to do something that God expects us to do. For instance, scripture says that if we don't do what God asks us to do, that it is sin to us. Whoever fails to do that which God requires you to do is sin. And then human nature, the tendency to sin, to be selfish, to be separated from God. We live in these bodies, friends. These bodies they're not evil in and of themselves. The body itself is not evil. It's the nature within these bodies, the carnal, fleshly nature that wants to do what it wants to do and has a will of its own, and the Apostle Paul himself admitted it. Read Romans chapter 6. Oh, he said, the good that I would do, I don't do. The things that I don't want to do, I do. Who shall deliver me from the body of this death? But thanks be to God, who always allows me to triumph. That's why I wrote the book, The Power to Overcome. How to triumph in troubled times. Friends, we desperately need this understanding. And this isn't a book just about going through all the sins that we committed. It's not that kind of thing. It helps us to understand how it is, where the battle lines are drawn for each one of us, and why it is that we're so easily drawn in and not, and overcome rather than being overcomers. Remember, Jesus said there in Revelation chapter 1-3, He that overcometh, then he said, he that hath an ear to hear, let him hear. Do we have an ear to hear? Do we really have an ear to hear? Not so much, because it goes against our flesh, right? But that which is of the flesh is of corruption. Jesus, the Apostle Paul said, the carnal nature is at war with God. The carnal nature is the fleshly nature, the human nature. It's at war with God. It's not subject to the law of God, neither indeed can be. Which means we have to bring that human nature back under God's kingdom rule. And that's where the power to overcome comes. Get a copy of the book. $25 will put it in your hands. 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We do it about every 2 years, have been doing this for almost 20-some years now. It's always an amazingly joyful time. People look forward to it. They really do. 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October 12th is the deadline. 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Or you can give us a call at 1-800-SAVE-USA, 1-800-SAVE-USA, and we'll sign you up that way. Or you could write a check. $34 a person, $34 a person. Make sure you put the names of the persons that you want included on the list and send the check, but do it immediately. Because remember, there's a deadline and the Postal Service is slower. I hope you're going to do this, friends, because this is going to be a terrific time. So many of our materials and books are going to be available up there. Many that all, virtually all of my books, and certainly this latest book, and there are going to be special offers that are made there. It's going to be a great time, and you don't want to miss the fellowship. Do you know that one young couple, they weren't even a couple at that time, the young people met at that breakfast, and today they're married because of it. That's right. It's a wonderful thing. Now, I want to mention this matter of divorce. Look, you know that God hates divorce. What more does he have to say? If God hates it, do you? So you say, well, yes, but. All right, what is the but? What does the but consist of in your life? That you're unhappy? God hadn't called you to be happy. He's called you to be holy. In fact, if you read 1 Corinthians chapter 7, God says that specifically. He says, look, if you have a husband or a wife that's an unbeliever and they want to leave, and you try your best to work with them and get along, and they say, no, we don't want it, then let them go and don't make a war over it. Don't make a war over it. You're not under bondage to continue to fight that at that point. He did not say you're free to remarry, period. How do we know that? Because right before that, he said, look, if one wants to leave, let them leave, but you can't remarry. You must be reconciled or stay single. The Apostle Paul said that right up front in that chapter. Then he concluded with similar words. He said, a wife is bound to her husband as long as he lives, but if he be dead, and only if he be dead, then is she free to remarry and only in the Lord. It's very simple. Now, if you want to argue that God wants me happy and therefore I'm free to remarry and commit adultery, which Jesus said was adultery, then you can do that. You're free to do that. But you're going specifically against what Jesus said. You're committing adultery. Whoever marries, whoever divorces their spouse causes them to commit adultery. And whoever marries the one so divorced commits adultery, Jesus said. You see, but didn't he give an exception clause? No, not the way we interpret it. The only exception clause had to do with if a spouse was found to be have been sexually promiscuous before marriage. Before marriage. Not during marriage. Before marriage. Then the spouse had a right to believe that they were marrying a virgin, and if they had been deceived, even the laws of men have an exception clause called save for deceit or fraud. Fraud in the inducement. That's what Jesus was talking about with the exception. That's the only exception. It was the exception for Israel, and it's the exception today. There is no exception giving a right to divorce because Christians are supposed to forgive. But on the other hand, knowing human nature, even God back in Moses' day said, look, these people have hard hearts. They're not going to follow me. So in order to preserve some social decorum, let them get a divorce. Give them a bill of divorcement. So when the lawyers accosted Jesus about that in the New Testament, Jesus said, look, you know and I know that from the beginning, that was not God's will. It was just for the hardness of their hearts that God allowed that to happen, that it was never God's will. So are you going to do that which you know is not God's will? Are you beginning to get the point, friends? It has to do with the attitudes of our heart. Divorce itself may or may not be sin. Yes, it's against God's desire and will, but you don't have total control. You don't have total control. But what you do have total control over is whether you're going to remain unmarried. You try to be reconciled, but you do have total control over whether you will remain unmarried. Because God says, my number one call for you is not happiness, but holiness. And without holiness, no man, woman, or child will ever see the Lord. Are you beginning to understand what we're talking about here? God is a forgiving God. He wants us to come before him in humility, for God resists the proud, but gives grace and, yes, mercy and forgiveness to the humble. So we must humble ourselves under the mighty hand of God, that he may exalt us in due season. In the meantime, casting all our care upon him, for he cares for us. But resist the devil. He's coming around like a roaring lion to deceive you and to devour you. Don't let him do it, friends. You need the power to overcome. You do. God bless and be a blessing. We're all in this together. Every one of us. The same God, the same calling, and the same Jesus. God bless and be a blessing.
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1: American Family News, I'm Robert Thornton. Iran's top security officials are reportedly saying U.S. economic pressure has plunged the country into one of its hardest times. Fox's Trey Yinks reports from Tel Aviv.
2: With the conflict unresolved, the Iranian economy continues to suffer due to the ongoing U.S. naval blockade and those significant sanctions against the country. On Sunday, for the first time, you had the secretary of Iran's Supreme National Security Council basically saying Iran is facing the most difficult economic situation in its history. Inflation remains high and the Iranian currency remains weak. Multiple sectors are feeling that pressure enforced by the U.S. military. As of last week, CENTCOM says more than 115 vessels have been redirected as part of the ongoing naval blockade. A number of Iranian oil tankers have also been targeted in U.S. strikes.
1: Despite the pressure, Iran maintains they hold control over the Strait of Hormuz and even launched new attacks in a waterway last week. Authorities in southern Georgia were still searching today for suspects in weekend shootings that killed two people and left nearly three dozen others injured when gunfire erupted during a sprawling block party to celebrate a homecoming football victory. No arrests have been announced in Dooley County, where the sheriff said more than 50 shots were fired early yesterday in the small city of Vienna, as more than 1,000 people were still outside long after midnight. A Russian laboratory technician died from severe pneumonia after she was allegedly exposed to the plague. More from Fox's Jillian Turner.
3: Officials have told us that the Trump administration has been in direct contact with the Russian government about this. They want details about patient zero, about the dozens of people they are now monitoring, the hundreds who they are in the process of contact tracing. A senior official tells us this, quote, many details have not been confirmed. We encourage Russian officials to share accurate information quickly and openly. Now, Russia's top health official is on the ground in the Siberian region where this 28-year-old woman has died. Russian officials might not be sharing info, but they are taking this plague seriously. There are reports now of Russian security operatives, the FSB, on the scene.
1: The World Health Organization says the threat to the public remains low. Another Indian state has passed an anti-conversion law, making it illegal to share your faith. And an advocate for persecuted Christians says the Hindu government is going to ridiculous lengths to enforce the law in some cases. AFN's Steve Jordahl reports.
4: An Indian citizen living in Mumbai now has to give the government a 60-day notice if they want to change their faith, according to the ironically named Maharashtra Freedom of Religion Act of 2026. Todd Nettleton, a voice of the martyrs, says almost half of the 28 Indian states now have such a law.
5: Yeah, we're now at 13 states in India that have some kind of anti-conversion law after Maharashtra became the latest. In August, the law went into effect.
4: But he says the law is already being challenged in court, and by a Muslim, no less.
5: At some point, the Supreme Court of India is going to have to rule on these anti-conversion laws because the national constitution says we have religious freedom, and yet you have 13 now individual states who are saying you don't have religious freedom.
4: Nettleton says the law defines conversion as a change driven by force, fraud, coercion, undue influence, misrepresentation, or illegal allurement. He says authorities are taking the law seriously and, in some cases, enforcing them absurdly.
5: The cookies that you set out before your church service, the Hindu nationalists can come in and say, look, they're giving away cookies to make people change their faith to Christianity. And it's like, no, we just like to have cookies before our service.
4: He says because of that, a human rights attorney is advising churches to keep meticulous records.
5: If they are accused, they can go to those records and say, no, that person has been coming to our church for 6 months.
4: I'm Steve Jordahl.
1: A check of Wall Street before we go. Stocks were up today. The Dow added 91. The S&P was up 51. The Nasdaq climbed 286. West Texas Intermediate crude was down to about $89 a barrel. That's a wrap on news for this hour. Find more news at AFN.net. I'm Robert Thornton.
6: Hey, encouragement from June and our other staff writers. And we'll let you know whenever we have a conference that's going to be coming up, or a chance to hear June speak somewhere, or even a new product that we've published. Well, I'm Tom Petrosky, and I'm here with author and speaker June Hunt. June, we get a fair amount of calls about grief. And when we lose somebody that we love, it really impacts people hard. It could be just missing them being around. It could even be that maybe you had a problem with somebody and you never got to settle it, and now you can't. So would you talk to us about how we can get through grief?
7: Well, most people, I think, know this who listen to our program. We intentionally have stories, true stories. We could say testimonies. We could say biographies, dealing with whatever the topic is. Now, in regard to grief, let me share about a man named Zig Ziglar. It's a very unusual name. I knew him. He was a delightful, hugely impactful man. He was known for his wit and enthusiasm and optimism. Zig Ziglar's upbeat motivational seminars and his books impacted millions of people across the world. Speaking on leadership or sales, success, faith, family. He had clever one-liners, high energy, positivity, made him one of the most sought-after speakers of all time. But what happens when the world's most famous motivational speaker suffers tremendous loss? It was the loss of his beloved daughter. What could be positive at such a tragic time? Where does anyone find motivation in such a sorrowful season? How do the grieving gather the energy to get through the day? Well, the answer is found, and this is what Zig would say, it's found in Jesus Christ. He alone offers solace and hope in the face of death. On May 13th, 1995, after a long battle with pulmonary fibrosis, Zig's oldest daughter, Suzanne Ziglar-Whitmire, died at age 46. And he wrote about his grief experience in his book, Confessions of a Grieving Christian. His trademark wit and one-liners are not as predominant in this book as in his other works. Instead, the reader glimpses a heart full of grief, and he writes the first few days of his daughter's death. When the full impact of our loss hit home, it seemed that everything moved in slow motion. It seemed to take forever for anything to happen, for us to say what we wanted to say, or to do the things we needed to do. Those first few nights after Susan's death were nights we thought would never end. We were in shock, and time stood still. Tears flowed freely and deeply. A river gushed from the depths of our souls. For Zig and many others who experience grief, even the assurance of heaven doesn't eliminate the pain of loss. The pain is real, but the assurance of heaven allows the bereaved to have a sense of peace and at times even joy amidst the sorrow of loss. Zig writes about the peace he and his family received from the Lord. I truly do not know how people without Christ or without the certainty that a loved one knew Christ can handle the pain of grief. my family had peace of mind because she believed in the Lord Jesus Christ as her Savior. And she lived her life with the express purpose of worshiping and loving the Lord. My family is able to walk, talk, and sleep with the complete assurance based on God's word and its promises of eternal life, that she is with the Lord and that we will spend eternity with the Lord and with her. Complete assurance. That is the difference that Christ makes in the aftermath of death. And then he quotes the Apostle Paul, and I think it's important. We do not want you to be uninformed about those who are asleep, and that means dead, but that you may not grieve as others who do not have hope. Zig had hope.
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0: 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The topic sounded interesting to you, and you said, I think I'm dealing with that too. If you just give our team as much information as you have, they know our library so well, they'll be able to find it for you. 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Well, it's time for us to welcome our caller. So let's welcome Crystal to Hope in the Night.
1: Well, hello, Crystal. I'm so glad you're with us. How can we help you?
2: Hi, Joan. How are you this evening? Good morning.
1: I'm blessed to talk with you. Thank you.
2: Thank you. I just wanted to come on to share my testimony. Also, as I reflected before coming on and listening to you in the beginning, I believe how you could help me is when you prayed and you had everyone else praying for you and you believed God and you felt like he answered your prayer, and then it turned differently. Mm. So I lost my husband of 34 years of marriage, and it was a sudden loss. I just felt really let down. And then at a certain point, I felt like not angry, but very let down. I felt like I am your daughter. I do, you know, I know it's not of works, but I do everything that I know to do that's right. And I just felt let down. So I realized that no matter how good we are, no matter, you know, that God is sovereign. Mm-hmm. And I had to learn that he's sovereign, because I felt like I wanted to give up on everything. And I felt like God and everything else was a hoax to me. And I realize now, later, it's been 4 years now, and but sometimes I just feel like, what's the use of praying if it's going to go the way that it's going to go? And I know that that's also a trick of the enemy. I realize that now, but sometimes I'm challenged with when I hear it's a blessing to wake up, and then it feels like, is it a blessing that they're gone, they're with the Lord? And so sometimes I can get a little complex about that.
1: Hmm. You know, you've just said something. Well, I want to make a comment first. When you first said, I lost my husband suddenly, immediately, and I underlined that. I wrote it down, and I underlined suddenly. I think that that can be more difficult than a longer time frame when someone is very, very ill, and then mm-hmm. they die. There is a preparation in their hearts and in their minds, not knowing for sure what will happen, that when there is a time frame of illness. However, when it's suddenly, you're not prepared. Is that not true?
2: That's true.
1: And therefore, it's like you're going to have to recalibrate, and it feels very foreign. And loss is loss.
2: Mm-hmm.
1: I'm talking about when there is endeared relationship, when there's a meaningful relationship with someone. It's another thing if they're just somebody that you know and even a relative, but there's not a connection. But when there's that loss of connection here on earth with someone who is very endeared, you're in a totally different state than you've been in for years. Because you said you were married for 34 years?
2: Yeah.
1: Wow. You know, that's between like a half of your adult life.
2: So, right.
1: I hurt for you. And
2: thank you.
1: It is true. You said, I know God is sovereign. But then you said, for a period of time, it's like, I felt like God was a hoax. And I think part of the issue here is we know that the God of the Bible is purposeful. We know that he can perform miracles.
2: Mm-hmm.
1: We know that he is the only God. And then when there is a major, major loss, which you did experience, and there's no question, it's like, but then why did you not intervene?
2: Right.
1: And I think that has to be settled in some way. In one respect, you could say, well, now, the truth is, he allowed Jesus to die on the cross, the Heavenly Father, correct?
2: Mm-hmm. Correct.
1: And yet we know that the whole reason that Jesus came to earth was he left heaven. He knew that our sin separates us from God because that's what the Bible says, and he doesn't want us separated. So he paid the price.
2: Right.
1: As a perfect person who literally took on humanity, and he had temptations, he had pain, he had agony, he had huge persecution.
2: Mm-hmm.
1: Yet it was purposeful for him to physically die on the cross, to shed his blood for you and me. I think what happens when we lose someone endeared, it's like, this is not your normal.
2: Right.
1: Your normal is not to be with it. Your normal wasn't to be without your husband for 34 years, and we haven't established a new normal.
2: Right.
1: A new normal. And part of the grieving process is not instant peace. There is a time of literally needing to experience a new normal in which you do know that the Lord is meeting your inner needs. And there is compassion that he has for us. But I think you have, what I'm trying to say is, I learned that what we have to establish, but it only takes time. We can't, it's not instant. It's not even just a few months.
2: Right.
1: It is a new normal wherein during that time of grief, there is emotional pain, there's emotional sorrow, and it's caused by either the loss or impending loss. It can start before the loss itself. You did not have that. It was immediately upon his death that you said it was sudden. How did he die? Would you share with me how he died?
2: My husband was a truck driver. He hauled oil. Mm-hmm. And he had like a bull. Well, we thought it was a bull. He ended up having a bad infection. And when he came back, made it back home, he had ended up going in the hospital, had surgery, and on the infection, which was on his bottom area. And mm-hmm. And so surgery, everything went well. The next morning, I'm getting ready to go to the hospital, and they call me back and tell me I need to get to the hospital, and so his body just went septic. And
1: wow.
2: So he was gone that quick.
1: See, that is totally unexpected. So mm-hmm. you did not have any time for preparation.
2: I didn't have any time for preparation at all. Yeah. I think, you know, when the paramedics got here and stuff, the fact that, you know, just trying to be out the way, and I just knew I would see him again, and so I often just think, you know, I didn't get a chance to give him that last kiss or to tell you that last

0: make it home. So I just felt like, okay, he made it home, and he was going to be okay.
1: Yes, because that's the norm. When a person goes to the hospital, they're treated, and logically, you're going to see them. That is the most typical. So I want you to think about this. Now, God is all-knowing. He knows what you would have want to have said. Have you written down what you would have wanted to have said to him, to say to him? Because I have a thought about something we can do. I'll tell you about it when we return from this break.
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0: 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By leaving that message or sending that text, you will start the scheduling process. Somebody on our staff who handles all of our broadcasting scheduling will get back to you. It's just that simple. Here's the catch. The program happens 11 p.m. to midnight, Monday through Friday. So that's when you're going to need to be available to talk to June and to be on the program. It's 11 p.m. to midnight Central Time because we're here in Texas. So that'll be a little later as you go east and a little bit earlier as you make a left turn and go towards the west. But we are here to help you. There's no reason for you to try and figure things out yourself. Do web searches, ask your friends, because you might not get the right advice. Do AI prompts. Really, who knows what you're going to get? And if you ask your little digital assistant on your cell phone, that's really for scheduling and for calling people. It's not for biblical advice. That's what we're here for. So please reach out to us if we can help you. Well, let's continue the conversation now with June and Crystal.
1: Well, there's something I want to mention, but first, I want you to share with me, what was your husband like?
2: Well, my husband was a loving, caring husband. We had, at the time of his passing, 5 granddaughters. Now we have 7.
1: Oh, my goodness.
2: I just missed the fact, but it's something interesting that they look at his pictures and say, you know, oh, that's Papa. So I was like, wow, there's something else. They weren't that old, but I missed him so much.
1: What do you miss the most about him?
2: Believe it or not, I miss our just not saying anything to each other, just holding hands in the, you know, late hours, or even I would take an argument right about now. It's just like an argument. We have a unique story. I dated my husband for 2 weeks. He asked me to marry him, and 34 years later, we got married 8 months after he asked me to marry him. He went and bought rings, and I didn't realize it until after I lost him that I really didn't know him, but I got to know who he was. And so my

0: the kids say sometimes, like, your parents let you marry him? You didn't hardly know him. And I said, well, I guess, you know, back in the day, they used to get married at 15 and 16. So, you know, my dad, he asked my dad for my hand, and he said yes, and we just did it and just learned one another as we went on. You know, we didn't know what we were doing, and so the Lord is so good, though, because I said, you know, when the Bible says a man finds a wife, he finds a good thing, and that's what I loved about him, is even though we had a disagreement, ups and downs, at the same time, there was nothing that lasted too long. We would have an argument, and right after, you know, we're boo or honey, you know, it's like it never happened. And I love that about him. He was such a provider. I found myself having to go through probate, though, because of us not having some of our affairs in order. And I'm just seeing how, as a stay-at-home wife, and happened to take over all of this responsibility alone with the help of the Lord. And, you know, it's something else to inherit all of this and to do it alone. So a lot of times I think to myself, God, I don't want to do this alone, and I know that you're with me. At the same time, I realize that he is still providing and taking care of me, even though he's not here. There were some things that I didn't know, we didn't need to discuss, but, you know, like life insurance, different things that he had separate from the life insurance I knew we had. And so he had the ideal of, you know, how to take care of me. And I just realized when I look around and I think, I said, he did this all for me. And so I'm just so grateful and thankful. And I have changed my attitude towards, you know, not being able to tell him I love him and say, give him that kiss when I draped myself over his casket and kissed his shell for the last time. And just to know that I have no regrets. And I just feel like we've had the successful marriage because we stayed together until death did us part. And I'm just so thankful. So now I am, and I say, you know what, even though I didn't get a chance to tell him that, and, you know, the doctor who was trying to get me to the hospital, I said, I know without a shadow of a doubt that he knows how much I love him, because I displayed that while he was here. So, you know, I won't beat myself up about that. And so I just always tell people, love on your loved ones, love on your spouses, don't take them for granted, because it can easily be done, especially when you've been in a marriage for a long time. You can easily take your loved one for granted and just assume that because you are a Christian or because you serve God, that that loved one is going to be with you all the time. And then it's not true.
1: You know, you've mentioned many insightful observations that I think are, you're very articulate, and you understand some of the deeper things that a lot of younger women don't understand. Like even the fact of, I have no regret. He knew how much I loved him. You know, it's like there are things that are essentials. And many times people can major on the minors. They major on the minors and are not aware that they're missing sometimes making choices of what to do, what to say to the loved ones around. Now, I know you didn't have that last time with him like you wish you had had. What would you have wanted to have said, to truly share with him from your heart that you didn't have the opportunity to verbally say?
0: I would say what I said to him as I draped myself over his casket. I said to him, we had a good run. We ran the race well, and I'm just so thankful and grateful for you loving me the way you loved me and the way that I loved you. And just that bond that we had with one another, you can sometimes feel like, wow, you know, I can't imagine trying to have that with anybody else, because it just felt so right. And so, and just to say, you know, it's okay, because I when he got back home and he never said anything. I kind of wish he would have said something to me. It just was a look on his face like, I have messed up. And so at the time I was asking him, I was like, you know, are you talking to God? You know, and he says, yes, I am. And so I rest in the fact of knowing where he is and knowing that our relationship won't be the same on the other side, but that we will recognize one another. We will still love one another, and that I'm just grateful and thankful for God giving me that gift of being able to get married. A lot of women don't get to experience what I got to experience.
1: Yes.
0: You know, so I'm just so thankful. And I just, you know, miss him so much. And, you know, I'm just like, oh, my goodness. I would say to him, babe, I wish we could have prepared and not procrastinated because of me, the things that I've had to go through after losing him. But now I am an advocate, and I am speaking out, letting people know how important it is to talk to your loved ones, how important it is to get your a trust, how important it is to get your insurance. Because I lost him. I was 57 years old. And, you know, you don't think that how are you going to carry on if you can't get your husband's benefits until you're 60 years old, and especially for younger widows and widowers as well, because sometimes the lady is the breadwinner. And so I'm just wanting people to be informed and educated on how important it is so that you will not leave your loved ones. And, you know, how the Bible says, you know, a good man leaves an inheritance to his children's children. And so it's just so important, and it's a lot of information that has not been given so that people can, in the midst of going through grief, you know, be able to handle some things that are so important, because it can wear you down. It can take you down. I have my sister-in-law. I lost my brother, and my sister-in-law, she passed like 2 years later. And I speak to dozens of widows and widowers, and this can take you down. So you have to keep moving in the midst of the hurt, the pain, but just keep pressing your way. Keep, because God is going to open that door. He's going to allow you to ask him questions. A lot of times they say that you shouldn't question him, but he allows us to lament because he knows how we are feeling.
1: Well, he does know, and he knows right now where you are. I think one of the most important things is also to look at the Word of God, look at the promises, look at the principles involving grief. For example, The Bible says, you will weep and mourn while the world rejoices. You will grieve, but your grief will turn to joy. Your grief will turn to joy. It's a time frame of grief and then later joy.

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1: Well, Crystal, as I listen to you, I think a number of things. One thing I'm thinking about was a friend of my mother's whose husband was very wealthy. And it's as though she was carried on a pillow. I mean, and he never involved her with anything. Well, when he unexpectedly died, she knew nothing. She didn't know anything about finances, about any. There had been no sharing. And I remember I was probably in my, I don't know if I was even in my 20s, but I remember thinking, that's not wise. He needed to share with his wife so she would be realistic about the challenges, because it was very, very hard on her. And that's one thing that you are obviously being used by God to share with whether it's the women. I don't know if you get an opportunity to share with the men, but the point is, it is it's significant that is part of loving someone. Love does what's best for another person, and you can explain it that way if you wish. Love does what's best. If you say you love your mate, your spouse, then you do what's best for them. And in this situation, we never know when we will breathe our last breath. There could be a terrible accident in whatever automobile. It could be a murder. It could be anything that takes a life. But how precious when a couple, the two become one. Well, there needs to be the sharing of what is important with what is looking for the best interest for that spouse. If you're the one who's gone, then what was important that would be beneficial for the remaining spouse to know? So you're 100% on target there, and God may call you to increasingly develop what would be helpful, because I know that there's a huge need here.
2: Yes.
1: Now, a second thing, you were very articulate about what you would say, because I asked, what would you have said to your husband? And I wrote it down as fast as I could. And it was excellent. You know, we had a good run. The bond we had with one another, you said, you know, I felt just right. There were a number of phrases. Now, this is what happened to me one time. My mother was dying, And I made sure everyone who came into town, relatives, that everyone had time with Mother.
2: Mm-hmm.
1: And it was right to do so. The day before, my sister made sure that friends had an opportunity to see her. And then a few days after the service, we were planning, we worked everything. After the service, I remember it was like a couple of days later, it dawned on me, I made time for everyone except for me.
2: Oh,
1: now,
2: wow.
1: It was not like there were major things that were unsaid.
2: Mm-hmm.
1: But I remember being so aware. I was playing on the guitar. We sang and they everything. But I just, and I mentioned this to a new Christian friend. And she said, well, June, why don't you tell Jesus what you would have said to your mother?
2: Mm.
1: And I thought, huh,
2: yeah.
1: Is that biblical? And I'm,
2: right.
1: I'm trying to think, you know, and I'm and I just kept thinking, and I didn't say that to her because I didn't want to think I was thinking she was being unbiblical, but I kept thinking about that. And I thought, why not? Jesus knows everything.
2: Mm-hmm.
1: So I thought, okay. And all I did was pray. I was by myself and just thanked God. I said, Jesus, I know you know Mother's with you and she's in heaven, and I didn't get to say the last things I wish I had said. Thank you for letting me see there is a reality of God, that God is real in your life. I saw it consistently, never questioning it. And there's a security of knowing that you are not only with the Lord himself, you're in the presence of God, but that you demonstrated through your testimony, your very life. And then I just mentioned a number of things that, and I said, if you wish, you could share this with Mother. That's all, because I thought I'll let Jesus decide if he wants. And I'm thinking, would you like to write down what you in part shared with me? Wonderful things. I just loved what you said. But you can write it out if you wish.
2: Okay.
1: Or you don't need to write it out. But if you just want to make sure it covers everything. And, you know...
2: yeah, because I think I was...
1: Well, I was speaking
2: to him the other day when I was challenged with something, and I was like, you know, I just wish you were here so that I wouldn't have to go through this.
1: Mm-hmm. Well, and you could say that, you know. But I did check this out with several theologians, by the way. I'm just going to let you know.
2: Okay.
1: Because I thought... Now, this is not having a seance. This is nothing of the occult at all. It's just telling the Lord, if you wish to, you can communicate this to my beloved husband.
2: Right.
1: And,
2: okay.
1: You were so honoring in what you said to him and the way you even talked about him. You know, he would not want you to be grieving.
2: Yeah.
1: And the point is that now there's nothing wrong with grief.
2: Mm-hmm.
1: But it's meaning, in fact, it's the greater the relationship, meaning the more intimate relationship, the greater the grief.
2: Right.
1: Because, you know, you don't grieve for those where there's no relationship, right?
2: That's true.
1: So you can say, Lord, I thank you that I had a relationship with my husband in such a way that I grieve his loss mm-hmm. here on earth, but how I thank you that he's yeah. ever present in heaven and that I will one day be rejoining him and I will be in the presence of the Lord Jesus Christ.
2: Yeah.
1: You can, you know,
2: okay.
1: I guess what I'm saying is he wouldn't want you to live with regret.
2: Okay.
1: So you can do the things. Mm-hmm. And I also am impressed that the Bible says the Father of compassion, the God of all comfort, comforts us in all of our troubles so that we can comfort those in any trouble with the comfort we ourselves receive from God.
2: Yeah.
1: So what I read there is you can have a ministry of compassion that you would not have had you not gone through so great a loss.
2: Absolutely.
1: A ministry of compassion.
2: I really do have that, and I really cannot believe that I am a three-time author, and for a person that didn't even get on the computer, depend on my husband to do everything. Although I knew how to pay bills, but I cannot even believe that the Lord has put me in this, where I am today. Like, just, you know, we're going through probate and going through doing it on my own because I couldn't afford a lawyer, and doing the trust on my own because I couldn't afford a trust. But God placed people in my life that, you know, just helped me right along the way. And so now I'm like, I cannot believe this is the topic of my life right now, is educating and informing people to get their affairs in order before loss so that they can avoid what I've went through. But I realize also that this is my lot and this is a part of my destiny.
1: Mm-hmm.
2: And that it's a forced, unwanted journey. But nevertheless, I love God's people. I love people. And I am going to share it as much as I can. I always say my husband would have a fit if he knew I was telling our business. But I know and recognize that this is an assignment for me. And I am willing to take it to the next.
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7: What's really first in your life? Hi, I'm Chuck Bentley with My Money Life from Crown. Howard Hughes was one of the richest, most influential people in the world during his life, which ended in 1976. And many like him get to the end of their lives and ask, is this what life's all about? What good is all this money? A Crown class saved me from running after more. At age 42, I learned that in Christ we're granted the privilege of managing resources for God's glory. Larry Burkett, the founder of Crown, was saved at age 32. He surrendered fully to the Lord despite not knowing him well at the time. He said, "God, if you'll make it clear, I'll do whatever you say. You'll have to deal with my ignorance because I'm really ignorant of the Bible, but I will never be rebellious or disobedient again. So make it clear and I'll do it." From there, Larry began to read and memorize Scripture. He absorbed it not just in his mind, but into his heart, and God directed him for the rest of his life. God's Word is clear about what He wants us to do. We don't just obey very well. 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
8: I'm Ruth Kramer with Mission Network News. A new report says a Nigerian Christian is killed every 86 minutes. So why is the church sending more gospel workers? Then churches are multiplying, but is discipleship keeping pace? Why mission leaders say it can't wait, coming up. We'll begin today in Nigeria, where a new report from Equipping the Persecuted looks at the complex reasons behind the ongoing killings of Christians. Between January 1st and September 8th of this year, the group verified over 4,200 Christians were killed. That comes to nearly 17 a day, or one every 86 minutes. Greg Kelly with Unknown Nation says that Fulani militants have become the leading source of violence.
9: It's the largest unreached nomadic people group in the world. Now, they are the ones that have tremendous influence as a people across Nigeria and these other parts of Africa.
8: Find a link to the research in the full story at our website, and then ask, how should the body of Christ respond? Kelly says to support the missionaries ready to reach northern Nigeria.
9: As scary as it might sound, there are dozens and dozens and dozens of Nigerians who are ready to be mobilized. They just need a motorcycle. They need resources so they can do training. They need our solar-powered audio Bible that we distribute in dozens of Nigerian languages. They need resources, but they are willing to go.
8: Unknown Nations has been involved in northern Nigeria for 25 years. You can find your place in the story by praying specifically over Muslim people groups like the Fulani and partnering in the spiritual battle. Elsewhere, the Chinese diaspora needs to be equipped just as much as the church in China. Approximately 56 million Chinese people live outside China. Eric Berglund of China Partners says,
10: "We have been for years been thinking about and also been encouraged to possibly doing more ministry amongst the Chinese diaspora outside of China."
8: Many Chinese churches are appearing elsewhere. In Italy alone, says Berglund, there are now 70. However, the growth of churches doesn't always correlate with the growth of leaders.
10: There's a huge lack of leaders, pastors who are equipped, who have been educated, theologically trained.
8: Berglund met a pastor in Spain who shared his vision for the Chinese church in his region.
10: His dream is to eventually start a Bible Institute for Chinese leaders.
8: An important part of this vision is training leaders to reach beyond their community.
10: They're looking at this as a mission opportunity for the Chinese to reach out and to share the gospel to those people who they're neighbors to.
8: At a time when Christianity is declining in parts of Europe, equipping Chinese believers could also strengthen local churches. At the same time, Berglund calls believers to remember the mainland church. Pray that believers both in China and abroad will be a blessing and a light to their communities. And
11: we did a survey recently of leaders globally around the world. We asked, what are the biggest risks in global mission? And the number one risk was shallow discipleship.
12: That's President of Missio Nexus, Ted Esler, speaking to us after the Mission Leaders Conference in September, where the focus was deepening discipleship. Esler says one barrier to discipleship is ministry paradigms based on growth.
11: When it comes to discipleship, it's a long horizon process. It's one-on-one or one-on-a-couple, and it just takes time.
12: He says steering toward quick outcomes by way of relational shortcuts is the wrong course.
11: Discipleship just doesn't work like that. And so we need to really grapple with metrics, how we think about discipleship in terms of how long it's going to take, and do ministry planning around that reality.
12: He says dialogue drives discipleship, pointing to Jesus as our example.
11: As people go out as missionaries, they may never have experienced the kind of back and forth that Jesus himself exemplified.
12: And he hopes to see leaders thinking through these issues more systematically.
11: I do think that discipleship kind of defies programmatic solutions, but we do need to think in terms of developing a little bit better way of talking about it and referring to the ways that we want to see discipleship happen.
12: There's more at our website. 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I'm Liz Kramer.
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14: Hello and welcome to our first Monday of the month focus on national security and geopolitics and biblical prophecy with recurring guest J.R. McGee. He's in the Extreme Leadership Group founder and CEO, and he brings to the program an experience, strategic leadership, over 33 years as an instructor in counterterrorism and electronic and information warfare. And he brings that here on the program, along with the fact that he knows the Lord and biblical prophecy. So stay with us, because we're going to intertwine all of these things today. Now, today we're going to cut straight through the headlines to examine, I'm going to say, is profound shifts reshaping our world. While corporate media, the controlled media, the media that is, remains obsessed with emphasizing distractionary and endless debates over climate models and domestic politics and things that in the end don't make a whole lot of difference, there's a far more urgent reality unfolding before our eyes. Global climate fear and other politically planted fears are being overshadowed by and have, I'm going to say, merged with converging, prophetically foretold end times signs, one unavoidable sign being so great, and that's global conflict escalating at a staggering pace. If you've been watching the geopolitical chessboard, even a superficial glance confirms that what we've been witnessing is not normal, kind of like on steroids. And I would add, prophetically and demonically driven steroids. The world is moving rapidly into alignments that were, well, foretold centuries ago in the Word of God. But from the long foretold 70 weeks prophecy of Daniel, we've talked about that a much, 69 weeks already stand fully fulfilled, having been completed at the crucifixion of Jesus Christ 2,000 years ago, leaving only one final climactic week ahead. That is the tribulation period. It all points to, dramatic atmospheric things we see in the sky and heavenly signs that are detailed in the book of Joel and the New Testament book of Acts and the blueprint. These become the blueprint for actually the moments of these days in which we are living right now, and to consider what we are seeing through those things. So what we're going to do here right now is that we're going to take a macro look at the current state of world affairs, trace the ancient prophecies of Ezekiel, Isaiah, Matthew 24, and others, and linking them directly to real-time conflicts, things that we're seeing happening right now, military movements, and we'll talk about some of them, very large ones. The title I've chosen to frame our conversation today is simply this: Beyond the Horizon, Ancient Prophecy, Modern Conflict, and we'll end here the Blessed Hope. J.R., thanks for being back again. I look forward to this time of the month, every month.
15: Well, thank you, Sam. And, you know, what a magnificent time to be alive as Christians. Who would have thought that we would be privileged to see the things that we're seeing and experience what we're seeing, the Bible coming to truth right before our very eyes. I can't think of a more exciting time to live, Sam.
14: And, you know, what you're reflecting there is a view, a perspective, and we're going to build on that, JR, because I share that exactly as you do. But let's get into this, because often, as you do, you automatically intertwine your strategic military view, which a lot of people do not have, but also with a prophetical component. So here's my question. From a military analysis guided through, I'm going to say, the lens of biblical prophecy, describe how you personally approach what is happening in a day such as what we're witnessing today that helps to put, many of the changing chessboard pieces into better perspective. That makes sense,
15: Sam. It does, and the way a good analyst works is you take all kinds of information from all different subjects, and a lot of people only look at the media and the information that agrees with their worldview. I find that I spend at least 2/3 of my time looking at media and information sources that are different than what I believe. I tend to try to make sure that I eliminate the bias that I might have from my personal perspective, and I try to balance everything that I'm seeing and hearing against history. What has worked in the past? Has this been accurate in the past? Has this source worked in the past? And then I look and say, does this fit with what we're seeing today? Does it fit with the other known facts that I know to be true? And if that's the case, how does this align with what we're seeing moving forward? I look at all these things and I try to figure out what's happening. Is it lining up? Is it propaganda or is it truth? Is this something that somebody wants me to believe or is it something that the facts are revealing? And then I do something that most analysts don't do, Sam, and I freely admit this, and a lot of the people that I've worked for many years scoffed at this, but I take everything that I'm seeing that a normal analyst would look at, and I also look at it through the lens of biblical prophecy. I look and see, what does the Bible tell me? If it lines up with everything from today, and it lines up with history, and it lines up with the Bible, that is simply, to me, a major confirmation that what I'm seeing is accurate. And the Bible can often give me insight into things that I'm seeing and the things that I'm observing that you would not get from any other perspective. It's almost an unfair advantage, especially if you're doing it against someone who doesn't use that or doesn't believe that. I have never once found the Bible has led me astray. I have often found that the news media and intel sources lead me astray, Sam.
14: I got to say amen to that, because it is so accurate. Let's go on into this. Don't have much time left, but what are some of the most compelling signs, or I'm going to say undeniable observations from a top-line perspective that indicate that the interpreting of the events of the day, like we're talking about, through the lens of Scripture, is the very best way to accurately interpret the events of the day? What are you seeing right now that is helping you to say, yes, yes, yes?
15: Look at the absolute rise of anti-Semitism. Look at what's happening with Jerusalem. The Bible tells us that in the very last days, Jerusalem will rise up and be a stumbling block to the entire world. It will be burdensome to the entire world. Jerusalem and Israel is a tiny landmass. It's a small amount of people, 9 million people. That's not very many in the greater scheme of things, but yet it dominates world events. It dominates world media. And it's dominating the strategy and the economies and the activities of nations all over the world. Then you look at how Russia is aligning very closely with Iran. You look at how China is rising up in the East. You look at all of these things. It's inevitable that even a blind person can look and see that something's happening that's not normal. And it all lines up with exactly what we see that the Bible tells us, even though 5 years ago people laughed about this and said, no, that'll never happen. Turkey will never leave NATO. Jerusalem won't ever be a major driver. yet everything the Bible tells us is happening exactly the way it says it's going to happen.
14: And with that, JR, let's go to cut away. Ladies and gentlemen, stay with us. We're going to come back. We're going to go now specifically to the Middle East, to Israel, and prophetic evidences. And again, stay with us. You'll enjoy it. From Jim in Mechanicsburg, Pennsylvania, he writes, "Dear Pastor Sam Rohr, I never miss your TV show with Pastor Isaac Crockett, and I listen on Saturday to your Stand in the Gap weekend radio program. I would love to come and see you, but I'm an old Korean War vet, just doing the best I can. 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
14: In Matthew 24:7, Jesus predicted tribulation warning signs to include nation rising against nation and kingdom against kingdom. For 2,000 years, we've endured nations in conflict. World war is even now at our doorstep as the world's nations align against each other. Hello, I'm Sam Rohr with another Stand in the Gap Minute. Today, there are 195 nations. Some, like Greece, have endured for centuries. Others, like South Sudan, are young, gaining independence in 2011. So, what's God's plan for today's nations? Well, to work through them, to judge the evil in this world, and to awaken Israel to their true Messiah. Everything else is secondary. Jesus didn't predict peace before his return, but increasing war. After all, he is the King of Kings and the great judge of the earth, before whom all kings, nations, and people will bow and confess that he is Lord to the glory of God the Father. Have you bowed before him? Discover more at AmericanPastorsNetwork.net.
17: 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This is Ken Ham, an Aussie transplant with a passion for sharing the truths of God's Word. Diamonds are formed 100 miles below Earth's surface, and they can only survive in a narrow zone. Above or below this zone, they break down into graphite, the so-called lead in pencils. This stable zone is actually found in rocks that were part of the original creation. Diamonds are brought to the surface by pipes, formed from molten rock and cracks in Earth's crust. And this rough journey can easily destroy the diamond, unless it happens quickly. The special conditions of the flood provide an excellent model for rapid diamond delivery. So the next time you see a diamond, remember it points to the truth of God's Word.
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14: Well, if you're just joining us today, welcome aboard. My guest today is J.R. McGee. And if you listen to the program at all regularly, we try to, and we generally achieve it, but the first Monday of the month, we try to gather together here on this program for a focus on some aspect of national security, geopolitics, and biblical prophecy. Today, now, the theme, the title of this program is Beyond the Horizon, Ancient Prophecy, we're going to touch more on that. Modern Conflict, definitely going to touch more on that. And The Blessed Hope, we're going to end up on that theme. Now, in the first segment, we established a bit more of a macro, I'm going to put it, foundational perspective. And J.R. shared how he actually proceeds looking at trying to put together the various elements that are happening around the world and here in our country as well. And frankly, it's a process that I have followed as well. And it puts right in the middle of it the nation of Israel and the broader Middle East. That we know from Scripture. But right now, we're going to talk about some evidence in this segment. Right now, we're witnessing an extraordinary, multifaceted convergence. And that word we've used many, many times. For instance, in Israel, for instance, on the ground, the ongoing Aliyah, meaning the regathering of the Jewish people to their ancestral homeland. That's there in Israel. It's happening. It continues as a direct and modern fulfillment of ancient prophecies throughout the Old Testament in particular. Over 20,000 arrivals were recorded just this past year alone. And simultaneously, Jerusalem itself as a city, and we've talked about that much in the past, called the City of God. Jerusalem and the importance of that city predated God's promise even to Abraham. Then think about that. So Jerusalem as a city sits squarely at the absolute center of global geopolitical friction. And that's just as Zechariah the prophet foretold. Now, looking beneath the surface of political occurrences, there's an incredible movement at the spiritual infrastructural level. And I'm going to have J.R. fill that out, things related to preparation for worship on the Temple Mount and that kind of thing. In addition, there's a major conflict developing, continuing. You may not have seen this yet, but there's a massive 100,000 troop, 100,000, Saudi-led, U.S. and Pakistani-assisted. It's a ground offensive just launched in Yemen called Operation Dawn of Yemen, aimed at securing the critical Bab el-Mandeb choke point that the Houthis control. All of those will ratchet up, without a doubt, confrontations involving Iran, its proxies, and I'm going to suggest their allies. The region is on fire, and it is growing, it is growing. Now, J.R., let's go into this, because all of these pieces hearken to biblical prophecy. As we look at the Middle East today, and you've already alluded to that, but build it out. How do you synthesize or put together the ongoing Aliyah, the return of the Jewish people, and the physical, I'm going to say, meticulous preparations for a future temple, and how those align, and what is it about those things that gets your attention?
15: You know, you and I both have many Messianic Jewish friends that we're in constant communication with, and I'm constantly talking to Hebrew people who tell me they feel compelled to return to Israel. It's a compulsion. That's the Holy Spirit, and it's moving in bigger and bigger waves as they go through. You would think it would reach the law of diminishing returns, but it seems to be picking up speed. And then, you know, you mentioned the temple activity. The Temple Mount Society has, and I'm sure you've had several people on your shows that have talked in detail about the way that they're building all of the artifacts that are needed for that temple. I'm familiar with the red heifer. There was one in Alabama that was born recently. There was another one that was just taken to Israel. They did all of the ceremony to cleanse the temple. The only thing that was missing was the temple. They did that for practice and for training. These things are moving. They're moving in really significant ways. Even a blind person could not miss. And Sam, it's almost like you read the Bible and you read the newspaper and you're reading the exact same thing written by the same people. They don't line up closely. They line up precisely. Numbers chapter 19 outlines exactly what's going to be necessary for for putting the temple into place so that it's useful and functional. And we're seeing everything that Numbers 19 tells us is going to occur. And then you look at what's going on between Israel and the Palestinian territories. You mentioned the Board of Peace that's going on and the Abrahamic Accords. That's described in Joel chapter 3, verses 1 and 2, Zechariah chapter 12, verse 3. These things are occurring in ways that are undeniable. There's a lot of people in the past that says, oh, well, you can interpret that any way you want to. You can make Scripture say anything you want to. Well, I'm sorry, even the newspapers now don't realize that they are copying prophecy almost word for word. If you can't see it, it's because you don't want to see it, Sam.
14: And JR, I think you're totally correct, because much of what we're talking about, when we talk about looking through the lens of biblical prophecy, the lens of Scripture, as believers, we know that the truth of God's Word is spiritually discerned. It requires the work of the Holy Spirit to actually open up a person's eyes so that they can see the light in what's taking place. And the world walks in darkness. The Word of God says that. So, as you say, people don't understand because they're not humbling themselves before God. Now, let's go right here into the conflict aspect of it. Obviously, we got the war with Iran going on. It's expanding. It's not shrinking, as this evidence of what's taking place at joint operations around the Red Sea. It's going to tick things up. I'm curious as what you think about that. It's in the midst of this peace and security agreements, but, you know, we know there's not going to be true, genuine peace. And so all of these things are unfolding. In your opinion, how does this dual reality, the fact that there's not going to be peace, but yet there's going to be a peace, and there's going to be war, and Iran, we know, ends up not weaker, but stronger. How does that relate directly to passages such as Daniel 9 and Ezekiel 38 and 1 Thessalonians 5?
15: Well, Sam, it goes even deeper than that. You've got Zechariah chapter 12. You've got Ezekiel chapters 38 and 39 that you and I have talked about in detail, and Matthew chapter 24. You know, as you look at how all these things are aligning and playing out, you look at how Iran is still funding Hezbollah. It's still funding and supporting Hamas. Israel is still taking

0: And the Bible says, even though it doesn't appear there's any way Iran can win, obviously Iran's going to come out of this linked with Russia in a way that threatens Israel far more than they're doing it today. And one of the things that we're seeing is the Abrahamic Accords. You mentioned that. You know, this looks like Daniel chapter 9, verse 27, or 1 Thessalonians chapter 5, verse 3. There are so many references in the Bible that speak directly to what we're seeing going on in the world today. It's undeniable. I had a conversation last week with one of my very good friends that I respect deeply, and he was saying, well, JR, you can read anything you want, and you can twist it and make it appear to say almost anything you want. And I said, but when it's word for word, when it's action for action, how do you not link that? We know that no matter what happens out of these Abrahamic Accords, it's not gonna last. Saudi Arabia is desperately locked into a combat with the Houthis in Yemen and Iran, and they've looked to the United States. And the United States has denied them active support. We've agreed to give them intel support, but no active military support. I don't understand that. This is when we should be reinforcing that alignment and that alliance, and we're not. That's pushing Saudi Arabia into finding someone else that can guarantee their security. We're looking at selling them more arms, but so is Russia. So is China. You go back and look. Last night, Russia made an announcement that they have an undeniable alliance with Iran that they will not break. That's a direct quote from the Minister of Defense from Russia. These things are occurring, and they're speeding up, Sam. They're not slowing down. They're speeding up, and they don't make sense politically or rationally, but it makes sense biblically.
1: And ladies and gentlemen, that ultimately is where we're looking. Through the lens of Scripture, interpreting the news of the day, the newspaper, through the pages of Scripture. That's when it makes sense. Stay with us. We'll be right back. We'll talk about the Northern Alliance and biblical prophecy.
2: According to God's Word, memorizing Scripture brings many benefits, including keeping us from sin and permitting us to stand unashamed before God, our judge. In Ecclesiastes chapter 12, verses 13 and 14, King Solomon, the wisest man to ever live, gave this end-of-life advice to all with ears to hear. Let us hear the conclusion of the whole matter. Fear God and keep His commandments, for this is the whole duty of man. For God shall bring every work into judgment with every secret thing, whether it be good or whether it be evil. Our verse to memorize is verse 13. Fear God and keep His commandments, for this is the whole duty of man. Fear God and keep His commandments, for this is the whole duty of man. Ecclesiastes chapter 12, verse 13. A verse to memorize from Stand in the Gap today.
3: I'm Ruth Kramer with Mission Network News. A new report from Equipping the Persecuted says over 4,000 Christians were killed in Nigeria between January 1st and September 8th of this year. That comes to nearly 17 a day, or one every 86 minutes. Greg Kelly with Unknown Nation says dozens of Nigerian Christians are ready to be mobilized as missionaries to the violent north. They just need to be resourced. Pray specifically over Muslim people groups like the Fulani and partner in this spiritual battle. Then evangelism without discipleship means the church will grow wider without growing deeper. President of Missio Nexus Ted Essler says deepening discipleship was the focus of last month's Missions Leaders Conference in Orlando. He says barriers to discipleship include putting growth and speed over dialogue and relationships. Please pray for church leaders who are grappling with how to prioritize discipleship and equip fellow believers to do it. More at missionnews.org. Mission Network News, a service of One Way Ministries. I'm Ruth Kramer.
1: 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Without accurate maps, though, and road signs, these roads are confusing. 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Properly applying them is the difference between success and confusion when it comes to impacting our culture for Christ and being effective salt and light. 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
0: Well, welcome back as we continue our focus today on what I'm calling Beyond the Horizon, Ancient Prophecy, Modern Conflict, and the Blessed Hope. We're talking about prophecy because you cannot, you just simply cannot talk about world events, global events, headline news, without finding a connection to unfolding biblical prophecy. And you cannot talk about the end days in which we're in without talking about conflict and increasing conflict and lawlessness. Why? Well, because that's what the Bible says will converge. And in fact, they are. Now, as we sit here today, increasingly, the world's attention, we've talked about it for years on this program, the world's attention, we said years ago, would be increasingly drawn to the Middle East. Well, now it's kind of locked on to the Middle East. The entire world is aligning in relationship to the Middle East. And who's right in the middle of it? Israel. And J.R. talked about that in the last segment. But right now, there's, a highly formidable front that is rapidly taking shape, an alliance of nations. We've talked about that there and in the far north and across Eurasia. We'll talk more about that here right now. Because at this moment, military forces are actively responding, well, a number of places. High-latitude threats is one of them. That will say polar. Things that are happening up to the north. And JR is going to explain that a little bit and what that means. But at the same time that that's taking place, it pairs with simultaneously declared security agreements that have taken place between the U.S., Denmark, and Greenland is an example of that, and a space base that JR will talk to us about up in the north. But it's more than just that. So why the focus on the high north? You'll explain that. But at the same time, there's a convergence of unprecedented military power, multi-power nations, Russia, China, Iran, North Korea. You call it the CRINK axis, C-R-I-N-K, the CRINK axis. But they are aligning through joint exercises now, technology transfers. And they also have this in common, a very shared, strong hostility toward the West. And I did a little bit of research on this today, and I went and I said, all right, I wonder how many active official military personnel between those nations, Russia, China, Iran, North Korea. How many military men are officially recognized and ready to engage active duty? Do you know how many there are? 5.5 million troops in just those nations. And when you evaluate Russia's expanding ties with China and all of that, and Iran, it begins to move together that looks kind of like what Scripture talks about as the kings from the east. All right, JR, I set up a few things there, but I want to know, from your perspective on counterterrorism and information warfare, when you see the U.S. and NATO forces ramping up operational readiness, and you can talk about some of that, you got that going on. At the same time, it's developing in a very real way to the Russia, and then you got the partnership, the alliance we just talked about. We have major alliances that are shaping up, and they're not shaping up to pat each other on the back, but to stab each other in the gut. Talk to me about it.
2: You know, Sam, you mentioned Exercise Tundra Merlin, and that's an exercise that's ongoing even as you and I are on the radio today. It's a military exercise that America and Canada are jointly working along with Greenland, Denmark, Finland. And what they're doing is they're using aircraft, satellites, radar stations on the ground, forward-looking systems. They're using ships in the Arctic passages to practice how they would respond to attacks over the Arctic Circle. Now, let's talk for just a moment about why that's important. We've been looking at missile defense because the Israelis in Saudi Arabia, Kuwait, United Arab Emirates, Jordan, have been suffering ICBM attacks from Iran, and we've seen exactly how devastating those can be if those missiles get through a missile defense shield. Well, China and Russia have even better ICBMs, and all of them would have to come over the Arctic Circle in order to strike Canada and the United States. A lot of people don't understand the geography and the physics behind that, but a launch would have to transit those areas. If we look only for the dew line radars that are at the northern edge of Canada, by the time we see the missile, intercept the missile, and the missile rains down the debris, that debris is raining down into southern Canada and the United States, and it could be radioactive. We need to intercept and detect those missiles long before then, and that's precisely why Greenland has become so critically important. We need this. We need to have those stations there. Thule, Greenland, it's now called Pertificate, which is too difficult to pronounce. I'm still probably going to call it Thule Air Station because that's what I've called it for 30 years. We still need that station and others just like it to identify exactly where these launches are occurring in time to intercept them over Russia and over China. That is the new high ground. And we've known for 3,000 years, whoever occupies the high ground has the advantage militarily. And we need to improve our capabilities up there. We need to improve the things that we're using. We need to improve our troops' ability to operate there in that extreme cold environment. For 6 years, I was program manager of the training range up there, 77,000 square miles of airspace, the Pacific Alaskan Range Complex. And operating at 60 below zero is a lot different than operating at 10 above zero. It's completely different. Equipment doesn't work the same. People don't work the same. Software doesn't begin to deal with that. You have to physically be there. You have to physically learn how to go do it. And these alliances that we're making with Denmark, Greenland, Canada, Iceland, I think Norway, Finland, Sweden, all of these are crucially important for our security in the very near future. NATO is actually shifting north. People are still focusing on NATO as if Russia was going to come through the Fulda Gap like they were going to do in the 70s and 80s. No. Today, the threat is coming over the Arctic Circle. We've got to be set up, and this has resulted in what's now referred to as the 2026 Arctic Allies Joint Statement. This is a binding governmental and local partnerships that cover a multitude of things. This is exactly what Donald Trump was trying to go for when he was negotiating with Denmark over Greenland. And this covers not only just the military, but critical minerals, you know, rare earths, oil, gas, trade passages through the Arctic, education, energy. It's incredible how important this region is becoming to the world. Whoever controls this is going to dominate in the future, just the way whoever controlled the Fulda Gap was going to control in the 70s and 80s and 90s during the NATO-Warsaw Pact era. I think that as we look at all of these things, we've got to focus on exactly what's happening. And this does line up. The Bible talks about Gog, Magog in Ezekiel 38, Revelation chapter 16. You just have to read this, and you see it right there in front of you. The thing people are failing to realize, Sam, is how it's all tied together, how there is an underlying strategy behind it, although our government has done an extraordinarily poor job of explaining to the American people what that strategy is and why it's important. Nonetheless, it's critically important to our country.
0: All right, and don't have much time left, but just go a little bit to the Eastern Alliance. Again, as you've said, you and I and others on this program have talked much about the Gog-Magog War. It comes about, many would think, early into the point of the tribulation period, perhaps. But this alignment of Russia, China, now you got to throw Turkey into that whole thing, that's happening before our eyes. 10 years ago, it would have biblically, you would say, well, I know it's going to happen, but I don't know how. Now we actually see it happening. To what extent is this alliance, from your perspective, actually congealing into something firm and strong?
2: Just like Russia announced last night, they've got an alliance with Iran that they view as being critical to their long-term national strategic interest, both in the Middle East and on the world stage. China sees the exact same thing. In fact, China's looking at everything that's going on in the Middle East and applying those lessons to their relationship with Taiwan and preparing for how we're going to work in Taiwan. This is the kings of the East aligning with the kings of the North, just like it talks about in Ezekiel 38, Revelation chapter 16, verses 12 through 16. Sam, it's there in black and white. All people have to do is open their eyes to see it.
0: And ladies and gentlemen, that is the real prayer of today, that God, that people would open their eyes. It's not that that truth is non-existent. It's just that people must submit themselves to the truth. And what is the truth? God's word, written truth. And who is it? Well, we know who it is. Jesus Christ, who is the way, the truth, and the life. That's what it comes down to. When we come back, we're going to talk about now, in light of all these things, how do we live daily in light of the blessed hope? In Deuteronomy chapter 6, God told the fathers, "Diligently teach your children the ways of God." BJU Press K-12 textbooks are designed to help parents do just that. 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
0: In Matthew 24:7, Jesus predicted tribulation warning signs to include nation rising against nation and kingdom against kingdom. For 2,000 years, we've endured nations in conflict. World war is even now at our doorstep as the world's nations align against each other. Hello, I'm Sam Rohr with another Stand in the Gap Minute. Today, there are 195 nations. Some, like Greece, have endured for centuries. Others, like South Sudan, are young, gaining independence in 2011. So, what's God's plan for today's nations? Well, to work through them, to judge the evil in this world, and to awaken Israel to their true Messiah. Everything else is secondary. Jesus didn't predict peace before his return, but increasing war. After all, he is the King of Kings and the great judge of the earth, before whom all kings, nations, and people will bow and confess that he is Lord to the glory of God the Father. Have you bowed before him? Discover more at AmericanPastorsNetwork.net.
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0: Well, as we go into our final segment now, we've covered a lot of ground. We've started, my guest today, J.R. McGee. We started by looking at the big picture about all that's happening around the world, of which, frankly, there's far too much to keep into perspective. And there are so many things that are being thrown at us by a system. The news of the world is not... let's put it this way. The news of the world is the news of the world. The news from the world is the news of the world. Okay? And the world lies in darkness. And this world is controlled, we know, by the wicked one. Now, one day that's going to shift, and that's going to change. But right now, the world lies under the control of the wicked one. In that contest, where the King of Kings, Jesus Christ, will win, that's yet ahead. But in the meantime, the Word of God has given us very, very clear indication of things that will unfold. Not every precise thing, but generally speaking. And so headline news today, they bombard us with all kind of growing vulnerabilities, I put it that way, things that, really are designed to make us unstable. What do we hear a lot about? Massive data centers straining our electrical grids, rapid advances in AI based on, for the purpose of global surveillance and control, and now an official, idolizing of this non-human intelligence by demanding that people refer to it as super intelligence. It's not super intelligence. It's not. And then we have threats to our water and our food and our financial infrastructure and political division all around. These are the things that are there. What's it designed to do? Well, to destabilize, create anxiety and fear and outright panic. And who is there to step in that gap? Government, from a human perspective, but behind it, the man of sin who wants to bring himself forward, and he will, and he'll say, hey, I've got all the answers. Okay, JR, there's a lot of ways we could look at this, but as we consider these headlines, of which we've just talked on some, infrastructure vulnerabilities, of which there are many, how AI may or may not impact things, the energy issue, which is a real issue, impact on food, all of that is very, very, very real. But here's the question. How can people guard their hearts against fear and focus on practical stewardship for their families and communities? And again, we've talked about this before, but we need to keep returning to what the Word of God says. What do you say?
2: Well, Sam, this is the so what. This is what this is all about. And, you know, as much as I love the geopolitical and Middle Eastern affairs and the strategy behind all this stuff, we can't control global geopolitics, but we can control our faith. We can control how we steward our lives and how we love our families and encourage those around us. I think that while the world sees overwhelming chaos, we see an undeniable physical proof that God's word's true, his timeline's right on schedule. You know, I look at all of this, I'm overwhelmed by how people who had no concept of what today was going to be like 3,000 years ago wrote in such detail of exactly what was going to happen. That had to be the Holy Spirit. One of the things that I teach is advanced statistics and probabilities. There's no way that could be as accurate as it is, given the randomness of some of that. Now, could they get occasionally in a fact or two right? Yeah, that's just random chance. But to get hundreds of prophecies absolutely correct, it just beggars belief for how you could think that that was anything other than providential, divine guidance by God. And, you know, as we say some of these things, I'm looking at the fact that the news media focuses on fear and gossip and scandal. That's what drives clicks, and clicks drive money. They want people to be scared. That's when they get people to tune in. That's when they get eyeballs on their news. That's where they make their money. So they want people to be afraid. They want people to be concerned. They want people to not trust and not have faith. They want people to look for a savior, but the savior they're promoting is not the savior of the Bible. I'm going to tell you, don't fear the news or the change going on around us. And this is really no different than countless other times throughout history when great change has occurred to large groups of people. It's happened to Israel, even in the Bible. Israel was conquered and the population was taken to Babylon more than once. Persia conquered Israel. Multiple times, people all over the world in all different types of situations have suffered tremendous loss. We've seen technological change when the engine replaced horses, when steam engines replaced physical labor. All these changes really radically changed society around them, and most people were focused on the fear of that change. But a handful of people focused on the opportunity of that change. And faith and belief is the only thing that each one of us can control. We can affect what happens to us. We can affect what happens to our families. We can affect what happens to the people immediately around us in our social circles, especially within our churches and our religious organizations. I'm going to tell you. Go ahead, Sam.
0: Okay, JR, we're winding it down. I want you to link in right now into what you're saying with what we've said from the beginning about the importance of keeping our eyes fixed on the blessed hope. You're going there, but I want you to make sure we end up there.
2: Absolutely. You know, God says, in fact, Jesus said in Matthew chapter 16, verse 2, he said, you know, you're good at reading the signs of the weather. And if the sky is red in the morning, you know that it's going to be stormy. And if the sky is red at night, you mean it's going to be fair weather tomorrow. He said, you can read the signs of the weather, but you can't read the signs of the times. You're hypocrites. What we're talking about today on this show are signs of the times that Christians should be able to see that, yes, these things are happening, but instead of being fearful, this tells me that what Jesus said was true and accurate. It tells me he said he was coming again. He's coming again exactly the way he said he was coming. He's coming exactly where he's coming. He's coming back to the Mount of Olives. He's coming back as a conquering lion, as a conquering king. He's coming back as the Lord of Lords and the King of Kings. And if this is accurate, then what Jesus said about that has to be accurate. And I don't spend so much time worrying about the world that you fail to see how to care for your family and friends around you. Don't spend so much time being afraid that you lose sight of what's going on. This is the most exciting time I've ever witnessed in my 71 years on this earth, fam. You know, where other people see chaos and concern, I see confirmation and proof that God's real. He's coming again soon. I just pray that it's today. God's going to come back, just like he said. Israel is going to win, just like he said. Iran's going to fail, just like he said. Russia and China are going to lose, just like he said. What's not clear is where America fits all into this. But you know what? I'm more a child of God than I am a patriot of America.
0: There you go. And JR, we have to leave because we're out of time. Ladies and gentlemen, you can hear JR. You hear me. I hope that you have that confidence in your heart. How can we be confident in these days? By having our faith firmly planted in Jesus Christ and our identity locked into Him and us as a child of God.
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1: American Family News, I'm Mr. Pugh. The midterms are 4 weeks from today. President Trump and Vice President J.D. Vance are campaigning across the country. Vance was talking up the push for energy dominance while appearing in Alaska for Republican Senator Dan Sullivan, and President Trump rallying in Nebraska yesterday, where he touted the administration's economic accomplishments.
2: Just announced that under Republican leadership, incomes for hardworking Americans has soared to the highest level. Income. The highest level ever recorded. More Americans are working today than at any time in the history of our country. How do you beat that? The poverty rate has just reached its lowest level, meaning the best numbers on poverty rate, its lowest level in American history ever.
1: Minnesota Representative Tom Emmer, on the first stop of a 56-district blitz across the country, rallying Republican voters, describes the anti-American sentiment in the Democrat Party.
3: We're not talking about socialists. These are communists, Marxists, and anarchists. You got to be kidding. They want us to call them democratic socialists. There's nothing democratic about these people. These people are anti-American more than anything else. We should be out there celebrating it and defending it, not tearing it down.
1: Fox News contributor Ben Ferguson says Democrats can't separate themselves from these socialists.
4: This is destroying America. It is trying to make sure that America doesn't exist in the capacity it is now. And notice all of them, there's one thing in common, one theme here, and that is if they can destroy what we have, every single one of these socialists, they gain more power in office than they've ever had before. So if you want to know what's on the ballot, it is the demise of America, democracy, and freedom for dictators and tyrants like these individuals to be in charge.
1: Department of Homeland Security Secretary Mark Wayne Mullen, talking about the crackdown in illegal immigration under the Trump administration, says you can't have national security if you don't know who's in your country.
5: We've arrested 2,210 known terrorists, not terrorist watch lists, terrorists that entered this country underneath the Biden administration, either by entering without telling or was entered and released back into the country.
1: October 7th might just be another day on the calendar. But for the Jewish people around the world and those living in Israel, October 7th is a day they will never forget. John Riley continues our coverage.
6: Demonic terrorists attacked the Jewish people in what has been described as the worst massacre and slaughter of Jews since the Holocaust. Levi Hazen has produced an investigative documentary film called Shadows of October, Israel Under Siege. I spoke to him about this new documentary.
7: I know that for a lot of people, October 7th was something that happened 3 years ago, and it's largely been left on the shelf and forgotten. But for the people of Israel, and really Jewish people worldwide, this is still an open wound. It's still trauma. And unfortunately, the rising anti-Semitism among the nations and the silence generally of the church continues to intensify the trauma over and over again. It's not a wound that's been healed. It is an exposed wound that continues to bleed and fester. And only the love of God, only a biblical point of view can help heal this wound. We need to stand up and press back against it. It is a spiritual problem. Anti-Semitism has deep spiritual roots. History is also going to remember the pulpits that had a voice and chose not to use it. Choose this day whom you're going to serve.
6: Shadows of October, Israel Under Siege is streaming on all major streaming platforms. I'm John Riley.
1: And finally, controversial televangelist Jim Baker has died.
8: Baker's wife Lori announcing his death Monday, calling him a pioneer of Christian television who devoted 66 years to preaching the gospel. Baker rose to fame in the 1970s alongside his then-wife Tammy Faye, hosting the PTL Club and founding the Heritage USA Christian Theme Park. His ministry collapsed in the late 80s after he was convicted of fraud and conspiracy. Baker served about 5 years of a 45-year sentence before returning to television. Jim Baker was 86 years old. Ted Lindner, Fox News.
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13: Welcome to The Core here on American Family Radio. I'm Walker Wildman. Glad to have you with us on this brand new edition of the show here on the American Family Radio Network. And the year is flying by. We're just on the doorstep of October and almost on the doorstep of October. And it's good to be with you on today's edition of At the Core. Well, for those who noticed a couple of our re-airs last week, I was in Boston and the surrounding area, Plymouth, Lexington, Concord. And is it Concord or is it Concord? I don't know. It depends on where you're from. But I could go both ways. We were there doing our annual spiritual heritage tour, looking at America's founding history and the Christian biblical influence on America's founding fathers and our founding documents, especially this 250th birthday of America that we're currently in 2026. So I had a great time with over 100 of our listeners and supporters there in Boston. Had a great time of fellowship. Had Tim Barton and Stephen McDowell, two excellent historians on America's Christian history. I would say they're the top in the country on this topic. They were with us in Boston, and we had a great time. So for those listening that were with us, thank you for coming, and it's good to be back in the chair now. But if you want to check out all of our trips that we take, both domestically and internationally, they're all, of course, Christian trips centered on either biblical history or American history through a Christian lens. All of those trips are available at tours.afa.net, tours.afa.net. And I actually flew out as the nor'easter was making coming on shore in Boston. And so I got out late Friday evening and just in time before the travel delays began. So I'm thankful for that. And it's good to be back here on the program. All right, well, let's jump into our scripture for the week. We are in Acts chapter 22 as we continue our trek through the book of Acts. Each week, we are picking out a couple verses in each chapter. And this time, we're in Acts chapter 22, looking at verses, let's see, 6 through 11. And this is the second instance, or the second recounting of Paul's conversion here in the book of Acts. And there are two others. I looked this up earlier because it was of interest to me. The first account, which we covered several weeks ago, was in Acts chapter 9. Now we're in Acts chapter 22. That's the second account of Paul's conversion. And then in Acts chapter 26, which will be here in about 3 or 4 weeks, will be the third account of Paul's conversion in the book of Acts. And it's just amazing to me the corroboration of biblical history throughout the text, even though these chapters were written years and years apart, but the accounts are very accurate, very similar. Acts chapter 22, looking at verses 6 through 11. Now it happened, this is from Paul's vantage point, as I journeyed and came near Damascus at about noon, suddenly a great light from heaven shone around me. And I fell to the ground and heard a voice saying to me, Saul, Saul, why are you persecuting me? So I answered, Who are you, Lord? And he said to me, I am Jesus of Nazareth, whom you are persecuting. And those who were with me indeed saw the light and were afraid, but they did not hear the voice of him who spoke to me. So I said, What shall I do, Lord? And the Lord said to me, Arise and go into Damascus. There you will be told all things which are appointed for you to do. And since I could not see for the glory of that light, being led by the hand of those who were with me, I came into Damascus. That's verse 11. So that's verses 6 through 11 in Acts chapter 22. But it's amazing to me the accuracy and the consistency in these historical accounts of Paul's conversion on the road to Damascus, and how these writings take place years apart in Acts chapter 9, Acts chapter 22, and Acts chapter 26. And this is just, for those of you who love studying the Scripture, Logos, Bible software is some of the best in the country, and I know one of their top leaders there who gifted me a subscription to Logos. And so I'm able to they've got this AI tool now, and it's a very controlled AI tool, and it only cites biblically credible and historically credible authors and commentaries on the Scripture. And so I queried it on, you know, how long were these recountings, how far apart were they in the book of Acts? For example, how far apart was Acts chapter 9 and Acts chapter 22 as far as when they were recorded, when they were written? And then Acts chapter 26, what were the years apart in these writings? And of course, there's varying opinions. But in essence, it said in practical terms, the three conversion accounts were separated from their written recording by at least 27 to 60 years, depending on which dating scholars prefer. This temporal distance means Luke relied on oral tradition, earlier written sources, and possibly eyewitness testimony when composing these narratives. So that's the commentary. That's the opinion side of this. But it's backed up by a lot of information and other parts of Scripture. But think about that. Think about how accurate and reliable and consistent the Scripture is when one author, in this instance Luke, can very perfectly recount the conversion of Paul up to three times in the book of Acts over the course of several years in his writings. Absolutely fascinating. And of course, that's just the tip of the iceberg when it comes to the amazing history of the Scripture and how the Lord ordained it and inspired it, and how it is divine and inspired by a holy God. So that's the long version of Acts chapter 22, verses 6 through 11. Well, let's talk about the news of the week. Let's talk about what's going on in our country, as we should care about that. The first topic I want to cover is the horror that is these gender, I'm going to call it gender reassignment surgeries for lack of a better term, but it's in essence sexual mutilation surgeries, because they're destroying one's God-given body and biology in the name of transgenderism. But this is a clip from Greg Gutfeld on Fox News talking about this Finnish study on the horrors of sexual reassignment surgeries and how so many people actually end up worse off from a mental and a psychological perspective than before the surgeries took place at all. This is going to be clip one.
14: Thanks to a few brave voices, people are finally starting to dig into the lies we were told about trans. Earlier this year, a study out of Finland looked at every person under 23 who went to gender clinics between 1996 and 2019. Turns out psychiatric treatments wildly increased for boys and girls from before they went to after they went to the clinic. The conclusion, gender reassignment makes psychiatric needs far worse. I know. Who could have guessed having your healthy junk removed didn't make life a bowl of cherries? This is key, since suicide risk was the moral basis for operating on kids, and it was all BS.
13: Well, there you have it. Pardon some of the... We bleeped out most of that, but you still get the point. And it's Gutfeld, so what do you expect? Nonetheless, the report is very serious, and it shouldn't be discounted. The fact that this Finnish study showed, and this is data going back to 1996 to 2019, it shows a drastic increase
10: and mental and psychological problems from people who underwent these so-called surgeries that destroys your bodily makeup, by the way. And here are the numbers. For this is over 2,000 individuals, age 23 and above. The individuals underwent these horrific surgeries, these transgender surgeries from 1996 to 2019. Men saw an increase from 10% of psychological mental issues before the surgery, 10%, to 61% after the surgery, all right? The women, had about 22% of them had mental issues or psychological issues. Obviously, we know all of this is spiritual at its core, but for the sake of conversation here, 22% of women had psychological issues before their so-called gender reassignment surgery. After, 55% of women had mental issues, had psychological problems after these surgeries. And so we've been told for so long, I can't even remember how long, we've been told for so long, well before I've even been studying this, over a decade, that the surgeries help. That the little kids, the 13-year-old girls who are confused about their gender identity, that aren't comfortable in their body, that if we'll just do this surgery, if we'll just give them hormones, it's going to make everything better. They tell us it's gender affirmation. That's what they call it. But what this nearly 30-year study shows is that this nearly four or five times worsens the disturbed nature of their minds. This makes this compounds an existing problem. And you pair this with the fact that all the available research shows that young people, remember, these are kids here. These are teenagers. All of the available data shows that young people, that children and teenagers that do go through this season of lacking confidence, of questioning their body, of still maturing, that the vast majority of them, quote, grow out, for lack of a better term, they grow out of this season. They grow out of this insecurity, and they end up embracing God's design for human sexuality, and of course, how God created them in His image. And so much of this is a fleeting thing. It's you hear the term, it's a vibe. This is like a vibe. It's so fleeting. It's here and it's gone. But we're turning a young person's temporal, you know, pre-puberty or during puberty struggles that they're going through, which many young people go through, whether it's questioning their sexuality or whatever the topic, or, you know, insecurity, lacking confidence, whatever the struggle is that young people go through as they're still learning how to be mature, as they're still learning how to, you know, embrace how God created them, we are taking these very fleeting feelings and we're permanently destroying young people's bodies in the name of gender-affirming care, and it is absolutely wicked. It is so wicked. And anyone who's been a parent, which I find it quite ironic that many of the people pushing this garbage, they themselves aren't parents, or they were parents 30 years ago and they're not anymore. So they're not actively going through this whole parenting thing, this whole discipleship thing, And but they're telling us what we need to do with our kids. But we're taking young people as adults. We're supposed to be the providers, the protectors, the shepherds. And we're taking it and we're feeding them lies and we're submitting their bodies to these horrendous surgeries. In many instances, make these people, women and men, infertile into their adult years, which is horrific. The horror stories out there are terrible on infertility. And basically sterilization is what happens. And so pretty much everything we've been told is a lie.
13: affirmation doesn't help, both socially and the surgery.
15: I'm Ruth Kramer with Mission Network News. Rebel groups in Ethiopia's Tigray region renewed their fight against government forces last month, raising fears that conflict will cross borders. Greater Reach Alliance supports church planters serving Sudanese refugees in camps throughout South Sudan. John with GRA knows the cycle that conflict creates.
16: The countries kind of exchange refugees as they drive their own people from their land. They value power. They value the resources. But they have little or no regard for their people.
15: 19.5 million people in Sudan face crisis levels of food insecurity, according to the United Nations. Ask God how he would have you take Great Commission action in the suffering.
16: But for the Christian, God says, I have more for you. You are part of my plan.
15: And 99% of the world now has some scripture in their language. Despite this, John Fugler with Transworld Radio says,
17: there's a Bible literacy crisis. Not that people can't read the Bible, but they don't understand what they're reading or they're hearing.
15: The Mission 66 audio program seeks to bridge this gap in understanding.
17: Mission 66 is a chapter-by-chapter commentary of the whole Bible, from Genesis to Revelation. And it really is not speaking to the theological expert, but really a secular audience.
15: This material is accessible while still providing deeper understanding for mature Christians. As TWR works to translate and contextualize this resource for other languages, pray that it would open people's eyes and hearts to the true gospel. 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I'm Liz Kramer.
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13: 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Well, continuing our discussion of these very wicked, ultimately demonic agenda of transgenderism and rejection of God's design for human sexuality, we have several years ago, going back to, I believe, 2021, developed a film called In His Image. In His Image, and it is exploring, from a biblical perspective, God's design for human sexuality. And it's available at inhisimage.movie. You can search this in your search engine as well. It's top rated in your search engine. In His Image, inhisimage.movie. We'll link to it in the show notes. But it's a 1 hour and 43 minute film interviewing people who, many of them, have gone through some sort of sexual identity crisis in their life, whether it be homosexuality or transgenderism, and they came around through the Lord's providence, through His grace and His mercy. He saved them from their sin, and they are born-again believers now, and they're sharing their testimony about not only the lies of this agenda, but also how God transformed their lives, their stories. That film is available over at inhisimage.movie. So I want to point that out as we continue discussing this very hard-hitting topic of gender identity, homosexuality, transgenderism, etc. Well, the Attorney General, Todd Blanche, announced recently, they've been going after, by the way, these hospital systems that are performing these horrific surgeries on minors. They've been targeting them through legal means in order to ensure that no more harm is done by these hospital systems. And we announced weeks ago the hospital system in Texas, the Children's Hospital in Texas, that ended up ceasing these, quote, reassignment surgeries, in air quotes. You don't reassign biology and sex, by the way. That's why I'm using those terms lightly, loosely rather, is because you can't rewire one's body. You might think you can. You might make people look different. But at the end of the day, our biology is our biology. Our chromosomes are our chromosomes. There's no changing your DNA. You're either male or female. But the Attorney General, Todd Blanche, was on Fox and Friends just recently in the last 24 hours talking about how the DOJ has targeted and successfully gotten over six more major hospital systems to completely stop these transgender surgeries. This is going to be clip two.
20: And this gender mutilation of children at hospitals. I can't think of a greater accomplishment for any administration.

0: they're not coming back.
1: Will people be punished for what they did?
0: Well, it depends on if they committed a crime. Mm-hmm. And so, again, what we're trying to do is right or wrong, whether there's other consequences for why that wrong presented itself over the past several years is something we're looking at. Right now, we're just trying to stop it. And it is the prosecutors, the DOJ civil attorneys that have negotiated these settlements are heroes to the American people. This is not, the president says all the time, this is not a 50-50 issue. This is a 90-10 issue.
1: Right.
0: And so when we get NYU Langone Medical Center, when we get the Pittsburgh Medical Centers to say hospital systems, we're shutting this down, we're not doing this anymore, that is such an incredible achievement for the American people.
1: But I do.
2: Folks, this is the importance of having the executive branch. All right. Pay attention. Midterms, November 2026. Wake up. Anyone who doubts or belittles or underestimates the influence that can be exerted at the executive level and the congressional level when it comes to the issues you and I care about, let this story be at the top of the list of why it matters that you vote. These so-called Christians that say politics is a dirty business, I don't want to be involved in politics, I'm just gonna share the gospel, even though that in and of itself is part of the problem, that they have such a narrow view of what the gospel is. Any type of narrative or talking point that promotes disengagement or holier-than-thou approach to civics, government, politics, culture, entertainment, Hollywood, all of it is a false gospel. It is a false teaching. And here's why, and I'm going to keep it at a very base high level, and then we can, of course, dive down if we need to. But the command throughout Scripture, specifically in the New Testament, charge to the church to be salt and light, to be righteous, to be godly, and to advance the gospel of Jesus Christ to the end of the earth, that mandate, which is wrapped up in a variety of verses, but is fundamental and undisputed amongst Christianity. That mandate, my friends, it doesn't just apply to the four walls of some physical church building. It doesn't just apply to the four walls of your home and your dwelling place. It doesn't just apply within the walls of a ministry or an American Family Association or another organization, etc. The biblical mandate to be salt and light and promote righteousness in the land applies anywhere and everywhere. There is no instance and there is no place at which you can make a biblical case for disengagement. There is no instance or no place or no example where you can tell me, no, we shouldn't be salt and light there. We shouldn't share the truth there. We shouldn't share the truth in this instance. We should just disengage. We should just go home. We should just be quiet and mind our business. There is no biblical argument for such. It is actually contrary to the Scripture. And back to my point on civic engagement and being involved in government and politics, this is one of probably a million reasons why it matters that you're engaged in civics and government. Because here we have an Attorney General, Todd Blanche, by the way, is doing an absolutely phenomenal job. He's gotten more done in 6 months than Pam Bondi got done in 12 months. And he is targeting through legal means, through the DOJ, he is targeting these hospital systems that are doing these wicked surgeries on little kids. And he's not only getting settlements for those that were injured by the hospital systems, but he's also getting them to agree to completely halt these transgender surgeries. And this is a big deal. And for every single little innocent kid created in the image of God that is spared from these wicked procedures because of what the executive branch and

0: Attorney General and Todd Blanche have done here through President Trump's leadership. This should be noted. And it makes every single ballot cast worth it. And so this is the wake-up call to Christians in America that there is zero reason that you should not be voting in every single election. You cannot hear that clip of the Attorney General looking to save kids from this wicked demonic ideology and say that elections don't matter. Elections don't have consequences. That's Washington, D.C. It'll never change. There's nothing I can do about that. Folks, those are lies of the enemy. The enemy would love nothing more than a bunch of people who profess Christ to act holier than thou and more righteous and virtuous and clean, and we can't touch that. The devil would love nothing more than a bunch of Christians to act like they're too good for politics. They're too good for civics. Furthermore, we've actually been blessed with the opportunity to choose our leaders. And those of you that aren't studied up on this, you need to be. And that is the fact that human history is filled with kings and dictators. It's actually pretty commonplace throughout human history to have kings and dictators. This Western civilization experiment that we're currently 250 years into of electing our leaders is actually an anomaly throughout human history. But it's a very good anomaly because it has led to America, which has brought about the most amazing example of individual liberty, private property, religious freedom, human and economic flourishing, one of the most amazing examples throughout all of human history. This Western civilization experiment that we're currently living in. And so we have this rare ability to pick and choose our civic leaders, those who represent us at our city council meetings, at our state capitals, in our governor's mansions, in the White House, in Congress. We have the ability to pick our leaders, and that should not be taken for granted. And when you think of the word stewardship, many of you automatically think of dollar signs. Oh, stewardship's just about money. No, no, no, my friends. You can't point to Scripture and say that the Bible only talks about stewardship when it comes to money. No, no, no. Folks, stewardship is a much, yes, it applies to finances, but stewardship is a term that applies to much more than money. Stewardship is how Christians spend our time, spend our energy, spend our money, spend our resources. What we do on this earth is stewardship, one way or the other. And voting is not exempt from that equation. Voting is stewardship, and the lack thereof is not being a good steward. The lack of voting is not being a good steward, is being an unwise steward with what God has entrusted you with. And so that I can't emphasize enough how powerful that clip is and how many kids are going to be saved from this transgenderism, this wicked transgender agenda, because the executive branch was captured through the electoral process by people who care about innocent life, who care about God's design for human sexuality and are willing to pursue all legal means to halt this wicked transgender ideology. And on a similar note, I want to play this clip of where Canada is when it comes to the lack of value for human life. Folks, this is a 30-second television ad that Canada is running promoting, get this, promoting, quote, physician-assisted suicide. Canada is now promoting the suicide, the death, the suicide, the physician-assisted suicide, and they're promoting it on national television. This is going to be clip three. Let's listen.
1: Last breaths are sacred. When I imagine my final days, I see bubbles. I see the ocean. I see music. Even now, as I seek help to end my life, there is still so much beauty. You just have to be brave enough to see it.
0: Folks, that is a clip, just a 30-second clip. And if you didn't get the memo there, they were in essence romanticizing suicide. They were promoting suicide in Canada. Folks, this is not conspiracy. This isn't fringe. As part of the Canadian quote-unquote health system, which is socialized medicine, by the way, pay attention, folks. Socialized medicine in Canada has brought about what? The government promoting suicide. Story after story in Canada, the government is promoting, condoning, and approving suicide, death, healthy people killing themselves and being killed by quote-unquote physicians. I thought physicians were supposed to be healers. This is what the rejection of the Bible and Christianity and God's design for humans and sanctity of life and human flourishing, this is what the rejection of those values brings. It brings about utter death and destruction. So Americans, be warned, this is not the place you want to go.
2: Pennsylvania school district concealed secret behavior from parents. This is Matt Staver with Freedom's Call. Liberty Counsel filed a federal complaint with the Department of Education on behalf of parents whose minor daughter was secretly treated like a boy by Pennsylvania's Pensbury School District. The complaint states that school district officials adopted a male name, pronouns, and maintained records and communications reflecting a male identity for the student for nearly 3 school years without the parents' knowledge or consent. After the parents formally objected, the school district agreed to use their daughter's given name and pronouns and corrected the school's records. Since the school district receives federal funds, the complaint requests coordinated investigations by the Department of Education's Student Privacy Policy Office and the Office for Civil Rights. To prevent other parents from becoming victims from this secretive behavior, Liberty Counsel has presented new language for school board policy. Stay informed at Liberty Counsel's website, lc.org.
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0: Welcome back to The Core here on American Family Radio. I'm Walker Wildman. Glad to be with you for this last segment of today's program. Well, we've hit some pretty heavy-hitting topics. We've covered some heavy-hitting topics, and that's par for the course for American Family Radio and for At the Core. Because there's a lot of things that listeners need to be aware of, that Christians ought to be educated on. And so we try not to waste anyone's time. We try to cover all the heavy-hitting topics that we can. And understanding that we have a duty to be salt and light in the earth, on the earth, and in our communities, in our homes, and around the country and the world. Dr. George Barna is a frequent guest of the program and the network. And we've partnered with him on a variety of projects. But he just released a brand new book, How to Think Like Jesus, and this is out just recently, and in mid-August was the first kind of tease at this, but the book's out now, and he's on with us to talk about this. Dr. George Barna, welcome to the program.
4: Hey, Walker, good to be with you again.
0: Absolutely. Well, this was released on the 15th of September. And the title is How to Think Like Jesus, 7 Cornerstones to Build a Biblical Worldview. Dr. Barna, you've written on parenting, Christian parenting. You've done extensive research throughout your career on the state of the church, if you will, on where we're trending socially and morally in the country. And I love this book because it, just like some of your previous writings, it gets at the core of virtually all the issues that you cover in your research and your polling, and that is the lack of a biblical worldview. And in many instances, it's not that people don't profess Christ or profess Christianity. It's that they just don't know what it means to be a Christian and what it means to live biblically. So that's what I love about this recent book and the fact that it addresses these issues head on. So, Dr. Bonner, give us a little intro, a little sneak peek into the behind the scenes and why you decided to write this.
4: Yeah, for me, this is the outgrowth of all the research that we've been doing for the last few decades regarding worldview in America. We're down, Walker, to just 4% of adults in America possessing a biblical worldview. If we look at people who regularly attend evangelical churches, only 11% of those people have a biblical worldview. In fact, if we look at our pastors, it's a minority of them, depending on what kind of pastor you're looking at, children's pastor, teaching pastor, etc. But they're all less than 50% who have a biblical worldview. So where is this supposed to come from? It's supposed to come from the home. Go back to Deuteronomy 6, and it starts making it really clear that perhaps the parents' biggest challenge, biggest responsibility in life is to make sure that their children know God, they think like him, they embrace his values, his morals, his perspectives, and they live accordingly. And yet our research consistently shows that's not happening. So as we dove into the data to try to figure out why is that, so much of it, I think, has to come with the fact that we have a rotten foundation to build on. When we explored what people believe about some very, very fundamental, basic biblical precepts, what we discovered is that they're not buying into the basics. And so why are we trying to build on a bad foundation? It's not going to work, and it's not working. So this book really is an attempt to go back into the data, figure out what makes for a solid foundation. And when I did the research, I found an incredibly strong correlation between having a biblical worldview and possessing seven particular beliefs and the associated lifestyle that comes with those beliefs as a very strong foundation to build on. And part of that correlation was realizing that if you reject any one of these seven, the chances of you then going on to develop a full biblical worldview drop to 2%. So that's what I'm trying to do here, is to get people to recognize these are the things Jesus believed. These are the things Jesus taught. These are the things the disciples and Jesus modeled for us. This is nothing new. This is nothing way out there. This is just basic Christianity. But if you don't use it as a foundation, you're not going to get very far in this faith.
0: Yeah, and when, you know, I've heard, I'm very familiar with your work, your research over the years, and so I've heard these stats that you mentioned. So at this point, I'm expecting it, and it's not surprising to me, but for the listeners out there, maybe some of them newer to American Family Radio, they hear like 4% of Christians have a biblical worldview, or 11%, or depending on, you know, which audience you're researching. Nonetheless, you're looking at basically single-digit biblical worldview amongst Christians. And when you hear that, it's almost unbelievable. For some people, they may go, are you serious? There's no way. But Dr. Barna, before we jump back into the book and kind of break down some of the things you've teased here, explain to our audience that this is not a, you know, do you believe in Jesus, yes or no survey. You guys are doing very in-depth questioning of all areas of Christianity and the world and life to deeply gauge how deep and biblical someone's worldview is. So that's why you get these numbers, is because this is not, you know, five questions, yes or no. It's very in-depth, and that's how you're able to really pick apart where some people just don't have a biblical worldview, right?
4: Absolutely. I mean, you know, you point out something good. What we realized are a couple of things. One is that if you want to know somebody's worldview, you can't measure just their beliefs. You also have to look at the behaviors that would stem from those beliefs, because you do what you believe. And so by measuring people's behavior, we get either proof or rejection of whether or not what they said they believe is actually true. So we're measuring both beliefs and behavior. And when we do these studies, we're looking at more than 60 different measures of those beliefs and behaviors from any individual. We randomly choose the population, and then we do the same survey with all of them. And, you know, some people have criticized me for saying, well, nobody's perfect. Nobody's going to get everything right. Nobody knows everything in the Bible. And, you know, I understand that. And so, yeah. You know, here I am at a university, a professor there. And I thought, okay, well, what would be a reasonable expectation? And so the way we develop this is, if at least 80% of the beliefs that we measure and 80% of the behaviors that correspond with those beliefs are in harmony with what the Bible teaches, no, you're not Jesus, but we'll say, okay, you have a biblical worldview. And that's based on prior research I've done, which showed that in terms of modeling what Christianity is, if you're consistent with Christian principles, about 80% of the time, that's when people start to take notice on a consistent basis. And so I was thinking, okay, well, if you've got a biblical worldview, let's go with the 80% mark. And so that's where all this comes from. You know, again, going back to the classroom, all I'm asking you to do is get a B- on biblical thinking and living, yeah. You know, which is not that impressive, you know, objectively speaking. Mm-hmm. But even with that kind of a standard, we're at 4%. And if we look at the upcoming generations, if we look at Gen Z, it's only 1% currently have a biblical worldview. So as they become a bigger and bigger share of the national adult population, that ridiculously low 4% is going to drop even further. And so, yeah, it's not looking good. We've got to get real serious about this real quick.
0: Yeah. We're talking to Dr. George Barna, who just recently released within the last few weeks his latest book, How to Think Like Jesus, Seven Cornerstones to Build a Biblical Worldview, published by Arizona Christian University and Fed Books, FEDD Books, released on September 15th, just within the last few weeks. Dr. Barna, you alluded to, you kind of teased the seven essential beliefs that form a biblical worldview, which is one of the many things that you cover in the book. But we don't have to give them all, but give us maybe one or two or three of the essentials that you identify as far as forming a biblical foundation.
4: Yeah, you know, Walker, one of the fascinating things to me when I uncovered this in the research, these seven, I thought, oh my goodness, I've rediscovered Sunday School 101, you know, because it's yeah. So basic, and yet people are rejecting these things or ignoring these things left and right. And they're simple things like the existence of the biblical God, knowing that he's real, that he's alive, that he's all-knowing, all-powerful, he's involved in people's lives, he's just, he's merciful, he loves us. You know, I mean, that's pretty basic stuff, and yet we're down to only half of Americans buying into that. You know, another of the cornerstones, recognizing that we are sinners from birth. That's kind of who we are. It's in our DNA, if you will. And so we've got to recognize that and realize sin has consequences. So we're going to have to deal with it. The third of the cornerstones is that the best way to deal with that is through Jesus Christ. Hmm. He died on that cross for you, for me, for everybody listening, for everybody who's not listening, but we've got to recognize that we are sinners. We've got to acknowledge it. We've got to confess it. We've got to ask Jesus to save us. And the key thing here that I found in the research is part of that is repentance. That's the whole point here. It's like my sin offends God. I can't be close to him if I keep sinning. And so I need to repent, which means I'm going to turn around and go the other way. I'm not going to keep doing those sinful behaviors. So that's the thing that's keeping so many people from really having a true salvation experience. So it's these kinds of very simple things that form the cornerstones. You know, even something like success, cornerstone 7 or 8, I forget which number it is, mm-hmm. but, you know, it's that success can best be defined as consistent obedience to God. It's not about your education. It's not about your salary, not about your job title, not about your zip code. It's about, do you know, love and serve God with all your heart, mind, strength, and soul, which, by the way, is another one of the cornerstones. That's your purpose in life. If you're not doing that, you're missing the boat. So these are very basic things, but if you understand and you buy into and you live according to these things, they'll radically change your life.
0: Amen. You know, Dr. Barna, one thing I love is when people go back to the basics. And to your point, the things you just covered there are like Christianity 101, not rocket science, not some sophisticated trigonometry formula. I mean, this is basic biblical Christianity 101 that we need to be retethered to, if you will, as a society, as a culture, as a people, and focus on the main thing. And there's so much good that can come from that, and to just embracing, you know, the core Christian belief systems that the vast majority of people who read the scripture and actually are faithful believers would agree to. Dr. Barna, let me ask you this, and this may not be directly covered by the book, but it's definitely something you've looked into. The younger generation, and we got about 3 minutes left, the younger generation, we are seeing some hopes of revival, some hopes of spiritual awakening, if you will, around the country amongst young people with a resurgence in church attendance, young men, you know, displaying signs of openness to Christianity. Let me ask you this about that. How do we ensure that recent converts, assuming that their regeneration is genuine, that God has saved them, how do you ensure that those people who may be in their teens or their 20s or their 30s end up developing a biblical worldview? Because just because God regenerates us and we're saved through Jesus doesn't necessarily mean we instantly think biblically. So that takes time, and what Paul writes about is a renewing of the mind. So 2 minutes left. What's your response to that question?
4: Well, I don't share in the celebrations about the fact that younger people are bringing in a revival. I hope that happens. Certainly, we've all been praying for that. But the reality is what we're celebrating, for the most part, are pretty superficial measures. You know, people bought a Bible. People attend church services once, maybe twice a month. You know, that's good stuff. I'm not against that. But I'm simply saying that's a world away from committing your life to Christ and living in ways that honor Him for the purpose of advancing His agenda, not our agenda. And so the research that I'm doing now on disciple making in America is showing that if you want these people not just to show up at events and throw money in a plate, but to actually give their heart to the Lord and live for Him, you've got to go through the whole disciple making process that Jesus modeled with the apostles. And so it's a one-on-one relationship with someone who's more mature spiritually than you in Christ, someone who you can trust, someone who you'll spend time with. And then you have what I would call Socratic conversations, where if I'm the discipler, I'm not telling you what to believe because I don't want you to buy my faith. I want you to develop yours. But I want it to be developed on the basis of Scripture. And so we're going to have a lot of conversations where I'm just asking you questions about what you believe, why you believe it, what does it look like in your life?
0: Yeah.
4: And then I get to ask you things related to that.
0: Amen. Dr. George Barna has been with us. Dr. Barna, thank you so much for your time and congratulations on the new book.
4: Thanks so much, Walker. Good to be with you.
0: Absolutely. The name of the book, How to Think Like Jesus, 7 Cornerstones to Build a Biblical World.
5: You will love today's testimony. Hi, I'm Chuck Bentley with My Money Life from Crown. Crossing Cultures International, or CCI, recently led a Crown seminar at Tip Tip Deaf Church in the Philippines. 25 people participated, and half were members of the deaf community. Through an interpreter, the participants learned the basics of faithful stewardship, giving, saving, spending, and managing resources in ways that honor the Lord. The pastor shared how impactful the seminar was both for him personally and the church congregation. He wrote, "Crown's God's Financial Principles Seminar has been a practical and transformative tool for our local church. Since I joined the church 3 years ago, our congregation has been praying for guidance on financial literacy. This event feels like a direct answer to our prayers. Personally, the seminar reinforced the importance of disciplined saving and intentional spending. I'm eager to apply these principles within my own home and serve as a model for others. I'm also excited to see how this biblical approach to giving and stewardship takes root in our congregation. Now that we have a spiritual foundation for giving, I'm confident we'll see a lasting positive impact on both our families and the church as a whole. I praise the Lord for this successful and much-needed seminar. Well, I loved hearing this report, and I hope you did too. I pray each participant grows deeper in their relationship with the Lord. Remember to thank the Lord for your ability to hear. Now, if you're burdened with credit card debt, Christian credit counselors can help. 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
6: Great time to be talking about iVoters.com. I'm Wayne Shepherd with Dave Zanotti. It's time for the public square. How about iVoters and AI? Isn't that a great combination?
7: Fortunately, I wasn't drinking coffee because it would have been all over my computer.
6: I thought that might get you, yeah.
7: Oh, my goodness. Yeah, in case you're wondering. Yeah, I'm not a huge fan of AI at this stage in the game.
6: Too much is unknown.
7: And I'm spending countless hours in the evenings studying to try to learn more and more and more. And I'm glad that the information is available to learn more and more and more. Problem is, the more I learn, the less I like AI. But let's leave that aside for a second. The election is here. The 2026 election is here right now, and so is AI. And unfortunately, a lot of people are going to ask their affectionate friend, known as their local regional bot, a lot of questions about the election. And I want to tell you that what you're going to discover is that the bots don't really have the homework done, and that they're trained to give you summary statements that will make you think that they're understanding you. And that may not be the right grid to get the true facts about what's going on. And more than that, they're not going to show you their homework. So if you want to get an objective source that is free and nonpartisan, that's not going to try to steer your opinion, but give you the resources to make your own decision and save a boatload of time, I recommend iVoters.com. We realize AI is there. At this moment, we're still prepared to say iVoters is better.
6: As warm and as friendly as their name makes them sound, beware. We'll talk more about it this week on The Public Square with Dave Zanotti. Thanks for listening and joining us at thepublicsquare.com.
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13: 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From the studios of WORQ in Wisconsin, this is the Stand Up for the Truth podcast. Today's issues, overlooked headlines, and biblical observations, equipping the remnant around the globe. Got your sword handy? 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
14: 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Mary's got a very interesting guest today, herself. You're solo today. Ann Vandergraff is here. She's pushing all the buttons for our videos. 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
15: Yeah, I make no promises about behaving, but yes, welcome to Stand Up for the Truth for July 30th. It's Thursday. Today's podcast is entitled Trojan Horses. Now, yesterday, Tim and I talked about early warning systems. The Bible is full of those. And those are in place in life to give us time to get ready for crucial events, personally and in the world. God gives us a lot of those through the prophets and prophecy, through the establishment of the state of Israel, and through birth pangs. So if you didn't catch that program yesterday, it might be helpful to you. Today is more about what happens when we don't heed God's warnings. You know, we're ripe for deception. So this is the flip side of yesterday's canary in the coal mine. Today is Trojan horses. The scripture is Matthew 24, 42 to 47. Watch therefore, for you do not know what hour your Lord is coming. But know this, that if the master of the house had known what hour the thief would come, he would have watched and not allowed his house to be broken into. Therefore you also be ready, for the Son of Man is coming at an hour you do not expect. Who then is a faithful and wise servant whom his master made ruler over his household to give them food in due season? Blessed is that servant whom his master, when he comes, will find so doing. Assuredly, I say to you that he will make him ruler over all his goods. Let's pray. Oh, Lord, our heart's desire is to be found in you, watching and waiting and being fruitful. Lord, cause our hearts to burn with anticipation and longing as we see the day approaching. We lift up those who are struggling with pain or loss. Draw near to them, Lord. Give them comfort and peace. We pray once again for those in Wisconsin whose lives have been turned upside down due to unexpected weather. As the world continues down the path of redemption, we pray more and more that the church and even the world would heed the signs and choose to seek you. Thank you for your precious promises and your provision in all things. And we ask this in Jesus' name. Amen. All right. Everyone listening in is aware of how we are being used and manipulated by headlines, clickbait, sound and light to be constantly agitated and pushed into making decisions about what's true and what is smoke and mirrors. I think it's getting an awful lot worse. It's impossible to even navigate a simple web page without being screamed at to click on some pretty bizarre headlines and ads. And the proof that this is somehow working is that things that are supposed to grab our attention, cause us to do research and engage in issues, are ignored and or treated as unimportant. And the case in point is Islam in America, also the Democratic Socialist rise invading our government. People don't even know what to take seriously because the noise is deafening. And if you don't know, even know what's true or a true threat, eventually you tune a lot of it out. Now, in big picture terms, this is Satan's methodology in these days to keep us from hearing that still small voice of the Holy Spirit and to keep the world on the edge with fear and hopelessness. It's sort of left us with a debris field of lies and misdirection that is sucking the life out of people. Now, this is the polar opposite of God and his word and, you know, life of hope and peace that we can all have by diligently seeking him. Jesus came to give life, an abundant life. Now, we should all be wondering what truth is every waking hour, whether we can spot the fake, and if we're asking how much worse it's going to get. And that means we really do see what's going on. And so I'm going to ask, how much worse will it get as people's emotional and mental health takes a beating, and their capacity to be deceived is increased? I mean, already humans are deceived because of the fall, but something's different. Biblical phrases such as strong delusion, ravenous wolves, wolves in sheep's clothing, father of lies, they all serve to warn us that falsehood is everywhere in the world on a scale that is something I would call it astonishing, I guess. And once we know that, we have to ask ourselves, are we doing everything we can to guard our hearts and minds by constantly exercising our muscles to discern true from false? If you're going to do that on purpose, you have a big job ahead of you. If you're on social media or turn on the news, you understand the myriad ways and complexities of how we are conditioned to receive and internalize falsehood. And do we see the three-ring circus that life has become? Tom Gilbreth wrote an article called Carnival World. It's really good. So I'm going to read this morning. Walk down the midway of a fair or the main corridor of a carnival, and you encounter a mass of people and an explosion of sights, sounds, and smells. Every attraction competes for your attention. They know that wherever your eyes go, your wallet soon follows. Their appeals are not high art. They are not about deeply moving experiences, but superficial thrills. Instead of thoughtful persuasion, they rely on instant enticement. Reminds me of carnivals I went to as a kid. You know, your folks would give you a few bucks to hit the rides, you know, buy these little tickets that come out and roll, and buy something to eat or whatever. But everything was so expensive. Everything was marked way up, and you didn't get much for your money then. And that is really true right now. There is a huge cost to engaging in this carnival world. Let me go on and see what Tom says here. As a child, I went to the local fair every year, and I marveled at it all. I wanted to try every fried treat, every game, every ride, even the sometimes bizarre, sometimes naughty-looking sideshows. Thankfully, I had a limited budget, so I settled for a few rides. Today, we and our children just don't just occasionally visit the Midway. We live there. A thousand things cry out for our attention all at once, all the time. They're carefully designed to play havoc with the wiring of human brains, changing perceptions and warping outlooks. In his 1985 book, Amusing Ourselves to Death, Neil Postman said Americans had thus far escaped the dark vision of Orwell's 1984. But Postman believed we were inching toward a different dystopian vision, Aldous Huxley's Brave New World. Orwell feared a society in which truth would be suppressed by force. Huxley feared one in which truth would become irrelevant because people would willingly trade serious thought for endless amusement. Orwell feared those who would ban books, Postman said. Huxley feared there would be no reason to ban a book, for there would be no one who wanted to read one. How interesting. When Postman wrote in 1985, social media, smartphones, and today's immersive online gaming still lay in the future. He saw television as the primary threat, turning important issues into sideshow fodder, reducing public debate to slogans and emotional impressions while eroding citizens' capacity for rational judgment. Even then, he recognized shrinking attention spans, the rise of insult politics, and a growing inability to think critically and clearly. Since then, those trends have grown into full-blown cultural phenomena. Now, 41 years deeper into this terrible brain experiment, many who were once avid book readers struggled to read more than a paragraph of even a news story that interests them. On social, people discuss important issues, but usually at shallow levels. Every debater aims at that mic drop moment, whether it makes sense or not. Someone poses a non sequitur question on social and then says, "I'll wait," as if their logic can't possibly be refuted. And insults are seen as proof of a position. As Postman put it, we're getting sillier by the minute. I don't know about you, but if I log into a news app and I read the headlines, they don't even make sense anymore. They're not sentences. They don't describe what the article is. They're phrases strung together that the person who wrote it thinks it makes sense, or that you understand what the story is about, or you would even bother to engage the story. So yes, we are getting sillier by the moment. Like children meandering along the midway, our new journey makes us increasingly susceptible to instant enticement rather than thoughtful persuasion. It's time to read books again, he says. Read and let your children see you read. Take them to the library if your town has a safe one and bookstores. Most of all, read the Bible while you're waiting for a friend or in an office. Don't just check your email or social feed. One of the great blessings of a smartphone is the Bible can be ready and waiting for you at any time. Open the very word of God and let him speak into your life. Read a little whenever the opportunity arises, but also indulge in lengthy sessions. Dig in, ask questions, marvel at the Bible's revelations and wonders, puzzle over its mysteries, find real answers. In a world saturated with bright, noisy distractions, stop. Patiently focus on God, seek the Prince of Peace, and let him fill you with his peace. So that is by, like I said, Tom Gilbreth. Carnival World is the name of that article. So let's just look briefly at the factors driving media ratings and revenue. Number one, dramatic headlines, conflict, and panic drive advertising revenue and viewer retention. How do they cause us to panic, to feel conflict, to feel drama? Do we feel that even slightly when we go on our devices? We may not even be aware of subtle shifts of mood or loss of peace when we access media. We're just kind of used to whatever physiological or mental or emotional response we get, but are we unsettled? Are we even picking up on the fact that we're unsettled? Are children's moods changing? Are they becoming more fearful? Are they becoming different than, you know, a happy-go-lucky child should be if they're on social media? So pay attention to those things. Number two, simplification. Complex policy issues are reduced to fast-paced sound bites, or they incite polarizing political theater. Number three, corporate influence. Ownership or sponsorship of media content limits the diversity of viewpoints and investigative depth. You can bet if the nightly news has pharma ads, which they do, they are beholden to that sponsor to toe a line that is acceptable to that industry. So it's not a disjointed commercial that you go in the kitchen and get something to eat. It's actually part of who this broadcaster is and what they believe. So in the case of the pandemic, now you would never have heard alternate views to the Fauci narrative during the news because the pharma company sponsored the news. Number four, AI accelerates fake everything until it spews a different truth, till AI becomes something completely different because of what we feed it. Truth disappears from AI when lies are constantly fed to it. And that now makes all of the above things that I just mentioned all the more dangerous. Someone has their foot on the accelerator. It seems like things are spinning out of control and no one is in charge. Well, Satan is the god of this world. Enough said about that. So this is the first, the next article here, quoting an athlete on here on the podcast as the voice of reason. That doesn't mean that they aren't, but you don't usually hear any decent sound bites from that world. But this makes a lot of sense. There are people in every walk of life who are alert. They're observing what's going on. This is actually very articulate, what he's going to say. The world is full of actors and players and dangerous scripts and fakes with dangerous agendas. And if Mamdani doesn't epitomize this, well, I don't know who does, but he is far from alone. So we're going to dig a little deeper in here. But this is really good. NBA star rips socialist New York Mayor Mamdani as mayor playing president after Netanyahu video. He says the mayor is acting like something other than what he is. Okay, listen to this. New York City Mayor Mamdani's remarks about Prime Minister Netanyahu drew criticism over the weekend from an unlikely source, Milwaukee Bucks forward Kyle Kuzma, who mocked the Democratic Socialist as a mayor playing president. Responding to the mayor's video on X, the 9-year NBA veteran suggested Mamdani was more concerned with appearances than governing, labeling the mayor's talking points as performative. He says, this is 2026. People cosplaying as things they don't have the authority, the talent, or the track record to actually be. It's just for content, Kuzma wrote, quote, tweeting Mamdani's address. The response came after Mamdani released a video calling for the arrest of Netanyahu under an international criminal court warrant ahead of the UN General Assembly. I don't know if you had a watch party for Fauci yesterday. Get the popcorn or whatever. I didn't have time to watch it live. I watched video clips later in the day. So I went, you know, from Josh Hawley to whoever's next. And I couldn't turn away. Believe me, I wanted to. But when you're talking about playing somebody, Fauci played a doctor. He's playing a doctor. And Josh Hawley kept calling him Doc. And because there's no respect for that position. If anyone's a 12-point narcissist and then some, a sociopathic narcissist, it is Fauci, whose expression doesn't change, doesn't seem to have a conscience. It's absolutely, it was really hard to watch in some ways. But this plays into this article. I'm not a doctor, but I play one on TV, right? So this is back to this NBA player. He says, a mayor playing president, a founder playing operator, a content creator playing one-on-one thinking he's a pro, a 25-year-old with a ring light, and those are those lighting devices they use in photography. You've seen them. They create a unique circular halo effect in a person's eyes. They've been doing that for years. You know, the person being photographed has that circle in his eyes. He says, somebody with a ring light playing an economist. So everybody's auditioning. Nobody's building. We're raising a generation that's learning the reward isn't in doing the thing. It's looking like you did the thing. Everybody's on reality TV when actually that is a misnomer. Reality TV has nothing to do with reality. But I love what he says. Everybody is acting at something. And when see... They look at YouTube and say, I'm going to upload myself pretending to be an expert on something. I don't know. I don't know what people are thinking. He says, the clip is the career. The pose is the product. The soundbite is the substitute for life's work. I've noticed more and more on YouTube, and it's such a turnoff. The little headlines they have on their clip are so sensational, or there's an AI picture, or they're promising a clip of something that's nowhere near in the actual, you know, YouTube segment. It's gotten so much worse. I couldn't agree with this guy more. The comments were in line with Kuzma's growing reputation as one of the NBA's few active players willing to publicly challenge progressive political ideas, a lane many of the league's most prominent stars have largely avoided. The same video also generated support from elsewhere in the NBA. Days earlier, Dallas Mavericks guard Kyrie Irving and San Antonio Spurs star Victor Wembanyama, Wembanyama, were seen liking Mamdani's Instagram post in which he called Netanyahu the architect of a horrific genocide against the Palestinian people and urged authorities to arrest him if he enters New York. OutKick contacted representatives for both players for comment but did not receive a response. Mamdani has faced sustained criticism from Jewish organizations and political opponents over his rhetoric on Israel, accusing them of genocide. And Israel rejects, of course, the ICC's jurisdiction. And yet Netanyahu does not acknowledge them. Although Mamdani previously directed the city's legal department to examine whether New York police could enforce the warrant, he later acknowledged the city has no legal authority to arrest a visiting foreign leader. No kidding. Critics have argued Mamdani should instead focus on issues inside New York City. Or maybe he shouldn't. Maybe he shouldn't focus on anything. But they say including crime, sanitation, and housing affordability rather than weighing in on international conflicts beyond his authority. Well, he's going to apply his brand of communism and Islam to whatever he does in New York anyway. Now, this led me to realize that I had never really searched out a bio on the mayor of New York City, because when they get in, you think, what's that got to do with me? I don't live anywhere near New York, but who is Mamdani? I know just enough to be alarmed. When I did just a basic bio on him, I learned things I did not know before. You know, we have our own local government to worry about somehow, but we have to be worried about someone who should never have been elected in the first place to run again in the largest city, to run the largest city in the country. But here we are. Zoran Kwame Mamdani was born October 18th, 1991 in Kampala, Uganda, the only child of post-colonial academic Mahmoud Mamdani and filmmaker Mira Nair. He was given his middle name, Kwame, by his father in honor of Kwame, and I can't say the last name, the first president of Ghana. Both his parents are of Indian descent. His father is a Gujarati Muslim who was born in Mumbai and raised in Uganda. His mother is a Punjabi Hindu. His parental grandparents were born in present-day Tanzania, and his father's family was part of the Indian diaspora in Southeast Africa. He had what he calls a privileged upbringing in Manhattan's Upper West Side. He has written, produced, and performed rap music, wrote the soundtrack for one of his mother's films. He is ethnically East Indian, holds dual Ugandan and U.S. citizenship, speaks five languages, is a pro-Palestinian anti-Semite, both Muslim and communist, a far-left progressive who is a member of the Democratic Socialists of America. Remember that. He is a member and embodies the red-green axis that is growing around the world. And not just a Muslim in name only. The Mamdani family belongs to the Koja Twelver community. So he is a Shia Muslim looking for the Muslim Antichrist or the Mahdi. This is the same branch of Islam as Iranian Islam. Ahmadinejad, remember him? He was one of the most high-profile Twelvers in recent history. Koja is a caste of Indian Muslims converted from Hinduism to Islam in the 14th century during Persian rule. So what is a Twelver? And I know we've talked about this on stand-up before, but he's a follower of Twelver Shiaism, the largest branch of that Islam. The name comes from the core belief in a specific continuous line of 12 divinely appointed leaders known as 12 imams. So Shia and Sunni, the difference between them is one believes their leaders have to come directly from Muhammad and the other does not believe that. Followers believe that leadership of the Muslim community rightfully passed from the Prophet Muhammad to his cousin and son-in-law Ali, followed by 11 of his direct descendants. The imams are viewed as sinless, spiritually pure, and divinely inspired interpreters of the Quran and Islamic law, or Sharia. The 12th imam, Muhammad al-Mahdi, born in the 9th century, is believed by adherents to have gone into a state of divine concealment, or they call it occultation, which means he's been alive all this time, but he remains hidden. And that should send some red flags up about being deceived. But I'm thinking 12er Muslims haven't thought that through, that someone is still alive from the 9th century. 12ers also believe that global chaos on various levels is required to bring in this Islamic final leader or antichrist, I'm just going to call it what it is, so they can alternately claim responsibility for global chaos and say this was the goal, or they can respond to what is already chaotic and say, look, that means the Mahdi is about to be revealed. But regardless, we're now in a situation in this nation where other politicians who share his politics and his religious ideology are poised to spread their radicalism across America and fundamentally alter our nation from within through Muslim conquest and destruction of our republic legally and economically and destruction of the Constitution. So this happened this week, and this is kind of disturbing. State Department shuts down Mamdani's communist activist officials' sneaky planned meeting with Iranian UN ambassador. Okay. So, this is by Teresa Monroe Hamilton. New York City Mayor Mamdani's lieutenant got caught by the State Department setting up a meeting with Iran's UN ambassador. They shut it down and rebuked the mayor, who denied knowing about it. It looks like the Islamist New York City mayor's admin got caught clandestinely attempting to schmooze with a murderous Iranian regime's UN ambassador. Sneaky and underhanded don't quite cut it here. It's closer to treason. Just another Islamic sleight of hand, maybe. Mamdani's commissioner, Anna Maria Arkila, was all set to meet with Amir Saeed Iravani, Iran's permanent representative to the UN, at 2 UN Plaza alongside two other senior officials in the mayor's office for international affairs on July 7th. That's according to City Journal, which got screenshots of the calendar invitation for the confab. They are citing, quote, a source connected to the international affairs community and another familiar with Arkila's office. There was an official in the State Department who confirmed the get-together. It was scheduled as well. Arkela did not inform the State Department ahead of time, and they immediately put the kibosh on the whole thing. No colluding with terrorists is allowed, especially not for a communist Islamic New York regime. The State Department proceeded to school the Mamdani administration on what is acceptable conduct, and that definitively does not include a coffee klatch with Iranians, especially the Shia 12ers. So Mamdani, according to this author, uses the Schultz defense. If you're of a certain age, you know what I'm talking about. I know nothing.

0: The development is a continuation of this Commissioner Akila and the Mamdani administration's ongoing use of public resources to advance an agenda that extends beyond New York City. That's the takeaway here. On April 16th, a message seen by City Journal was sent to staff within the mayor's Office for International Affairs, asking them to prioritize diplomatic engagement in part based on whether foreign officials are in political alignment or leftist. Okay. The message here confirms previous reports that noting that Xi has focused on deepening relations with foreign leaders who share Mamdani's worldview. So that's what that means. As long as they're, you know, far left and, I don't know, maybe 12ers or whatever, we'll have time for them. The mayor's Office for International Affairs is supposed to exchange best practices with other global cities, bring foreign business to the city, support city government's relationship with the entire diplomatic community in New York without regard to ideology or politics, not conduct international diplomacy with Islamic regimes and plot behind the president's back. And it says she was a strange choice for her position in the first place. She had no prior diplomatic experience. Mamdani appointed her commissioner with her only qualification being a longtime radical leftist activist and a communist. She was co-director of the Progressive Working Families Party. Stuff like this is what brings them out of the woodwork. We don't even know who some of these far ideologies. We don't know who's occupying these offices. But then something like this happens. They show the true colors and we find out what it's really like. So and then the article finishes up with Mamdani's a devout Muslim who believes in the Ummah. He's a 12er. You know, of course, they believe because when this Mahdi comes that Islam wins in the end. We know that's not true. But, of course, you know, they will win in the end and kill all the Jews and the Christians. But, I mean, who wrote that twisted fairy tale? It was Islam. In that vein, he has denounced the war in Iran, spoken out against Israel nonstop, we're talking about Mamdani here, and described both the U.S. and Israeli strikes against Iran as a catastrophic escalation in an illegal act of war of aggression. That's really all 10 minutes worth of Mamdani that we need to know. So, but I think it's good to know his background, and I think a lot of us had no idea. I didn't. So I mentioned at the beginning of the podcast that my title is Trojan Horses. So leading up to the break here, let's talk a little bit about that, because now we're going to kind of take a different turn here. We've all heard that phrase, Trojan horse, but do we know what it is and where it originated? You may know that. Currently, there's a film in the theaters called The Odyssey that presents this wooden horse as a key part of the story, even though it wasn't a big part of The Odyssey itself. You know, this is the focus of the film. Perhaps you had to study the Iliad and the Odyssey in high school. Stories around the theme of the Trojan War, which literally just means the war against Troy. I would guess that most young people today are not required to read Greek tragedies. maybe they just waited for the movie, so they didn't have to wait too long, right? And I understand it's quite violent, so I don't intend to go and see it. But the original story is a Greek myth. The term comes from the story, again, of the Trojan War. The Greeks built a giant hollow wooden horse and hid soldiers inside of it. Now, the trick is the rest of the Greek army pretended to sail away, leaving the horse behind as a fake peace gift. And the people of Troy, which is modern-day Turkey, pulled the horse inside their city walls. And at night, the soldiers crept out. The Greek soldiers opened the gates for the army and conquered Troy. That's the definition of Trojan horse, and I want to leave you with that as we take a break here for 2 minutes. And we're going to come back and expound on what this means. Like I said, it's a literary legend rather than a literal historical event. But we got a whole lot more to talk about today. Trojan horses and deception and politics and oh my. Standing for the Truth, July 30th. Stay with us back in two.
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2: I remember Josh McDowell saying this years ago when he first started going to college campuses back in the 70s. 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And they would say, prove it, right? And later he would say, instead of them saying, prove it, they would say, well, you're a bigot if you believe that. I mean, have you noticed a shift from people interested in truth to now people calling you names?
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2: Welcome back to Stand Up for the Truth for July 30th. Talking about Trojan horses today, and Ann and I were talking off mic how disappointed we are that it is a myth. The Trojan horse story is a myth, but what we're talking about today is applying it to things that are very real and deception is going on. Again, it comes from the story of the Trojan War. The Greeks built a giant hollow wooden horse. They hid soldiers inside of it. And the trick was the rest of the Greek army pretended to sail away, leaving the horse behind as a fake peace offering. The people of Troy, again in modern day Turkey, that would be today, pulled the horse inside the city walls. At night, the hidden Greek soldiers crept out, opened the city gates for the army, and conquered Troy. Scholars believe the Trojan War stories, however, are based on, they were true, based on genuine Bronze Age conflicts, a series of trade wars. But from this epic, we get the phrase, beware Greeks bearing gifts. No offense to Greeks here in 2026. So when someone says a Trojan horse, they mean something that looks safe or helpful or a nice gift on the outside, appearances, but actually hides a secret danger or a trick on the inside. Now think of all the things in this deception-rich world that would qualify as a Trojan horse. People often use this phrase to describe a plan, a deal, a person that seems good at first, but really is meant to or will cause trouble or ruin things from within. For example, a new rule or new legislation that looks fair and addresses a genuine problem, but secretly, it may take away your rights. Maybe the rights of just a particular group. But that is just one example of how this phrase lives on. Now, Donnie certainly qualifies as a Trojan horse, right? And, you know, we're finding out just what kind of gift Islam is leaving us here in the oh-so-tolerant United States. But the truth is, and the Speaker of the House said this week, Mike Johnson, the barbarians are already within the gates. Greek gifts, metaphorically. Technology is a Trojan horse, and we can all figure out how our devices will enslave us the minute we power them on, even if they just affect our mood and our psyche and the way we view the world and or any lie that we might digest and then pass along. I mean, we are not to bear false witness in anything. Well, that's a whole nother podcast, right? So let's look at Trojan horses in the church. Phrases like ravenous wolves. Matthew 7, wolves in sheep's clothing. They look like a sheep on purpose to steal, kill, and destroy. Trojan horses. They bring in destructive heresies, but they look like, or they appeal to biblically illiterate Christians by presenting something we need or want, laced with all kinds of spiritual toxins that these very same Christians who accept these wolves, they can't sniff them out. They often present themselves as God's gift to the church. They will finally help you live some victorious Christian life, your best life. You'll be able to understand the Bible in a new way, or Israel in a new way, or prophecy in a new way, or unlock some sort of apostolic potential that the average believer just doesn't understand. Now you're dragging Gnosticism into the church. So this is wolves in sheep's clothing. All savage wolves, Acts 20, 29, and 30. For I know this, Paul says, after my departure, savage wolves will come in among you, not sparing the flock. Also from among yourselves, men will rise up from among yourselves, speaking perverse things. Draw away disciples after themselves. Again, here we have narcissism on display. Speaking things that I don't even know necessarily what the perverse things are, but we can sort of imagine it has. That wolfish ego has certainly invaded the church dramatically. Heaps of teachers, 2 Timothy 4:3. A lot of books that have been written out there are also Trojan horses. They will come along in the end times telling believers what they want to hear. But these Trojan horses shipwreck and derail a person's faith. That's just some examples of how this works in the church. But let's go back to the political Trojan horses among us that are proving themselves to put our nation in danger. Democratic Socialist candidates are springing up across the nation to change who we are, how we govern. And if we are not watchful, it will turn out to be the ultimate Greek tragedy for all of us. We have one running in Wisconsin. We have to be diligent who we vote for governor this fall. And actually, August 11th is the primary here. Conservative commentators and moderate Democrats argue that these candidates use popular economic messages like affordability and equity or a level playing field to serve as that mythical wooden horse to advance radical systemic changes. People want that level playing field. They want to afford a house. They want a nice car. They want all these things. So they've already decided they want this, and they will do or elect whoever can give them what they want. This is what's so hard to understand about a man like Mamdani getting in, because those who know where he stands for would never have voted him in, which leads me to conclude most people, for whatever reason, did not know what he stood for, or they knew and they just figured, well, what's the worst that can happen? Now, neither of these things satisfies. Neither of these conclusions is good. But these candidates downplay the more controversial or far-reaching systemic goals during the local or primary campaigns to appeal to a broader voter base. Political ads, don't go by those. They never tell the whole story, right? And now we've had conditioning through political correctness and DEI and wokeness to get us already thinking along these lines. Equality for everyone. The radical democratic socialist platform goals like government-run enterprises, defunding law enforcement, abolishing immigration enforcement and police, and rewriting the Constitution, these are proof of a deeper intent to dismantle traditional American capitalism and governance. Winning low turnout Democratic primaries allows the socialist wing to reshape the broader party from within rather than building actually an independent third party. We are at a watershed moment in our nation as these types of candidates are proliferating. So what will America do about these candidates this year? One famous saying is you can always tell a politician is lying because their lips are moving. And you can say that about Fauci, it turns out. That is a whole nother level of psychopath. Best left to another day. But we can say that not everyone was taken in. But he duped a president and a wide swath of global citizens. Can you just think about this? One gentleman, all the people that he fooled, and in the end, trusting the science was just another case of pulling the wool over people's eyes. Wolves, sheep's clothing, strong delusion. But he won't be able to plead the fifth when he stands before God. So he can just keep doing that, right? No matter how you state it, it's disingenuous and mendacious prevaricators. And they are everywhere. You can look it up. Or you can just look up today's headlines and you'll know what all those $1,000 words mean. You already know. Lying and double dealing defined the times. Americans have realized they can't trust any information in the day's headlines. That's not going to change. Reputations of those who, you know, bring the news, I mean, to us at least, they're trashed. They don't care. Now, if you're a Christian, you can probably recall a time when you were unregenerate and you didn't pay a lot of attention to the truth. Before we know the Lord, we just live after the flesh and anything goes. We don't really care, and we will lie if it's to our advantage. And so if we don't know Jesus, we are powered by self-interest. That's the truth. And Pilate said to Jesus in John 18:38, what is truth? Well, there was truth embodied standing right in front of him, God in the flesh. And since the religious leaders considered that statement blasphemy, they decided that the truth had to die. The number of lies and Jewish laws that were broken during Jesus' trial should tell us more than we ever wanted to know about the battle between truth and falsehood when God was put on trial by mankind. And he still is, isn't he, being put on trial by mankind? Was Pilate being honest or cynical or indifferent? I've often wondered about that. History doesn't tell us what happened to him. Did his encounter with the living God have any effect on him? And it remains that few outside of the faith even bother to ask that anymore in our relativistic society, where you can say, this is true, as long as you don't follow it with, and therefore that is false, right? That's not what happens. Well, this is true, this is true, this is true. I think this is true. Well, what's the opposite? What's the falsehood? People have no idea. They don't want to hear the second part. But we as believers, we need to know both sides of the equation. And if somebody says there's no such thing as absolute truth, and they are absolutely certain of that, then you know they're wrong from the start with such nonsense. Now, I've quoted 1 John 5:19 numerous times on the podcast. I could just, you know, put it up as a banner. We know that we are of God, and the whole world lies under the sway of the wicked one, or the father of lies. This is so rich, because if we're of God, who cannot lie, and the world is under the sway of the father of lies, that is the war. That's the epic battle of worldviews that should make our heads spin day in, day out, and it does. And the very name of this program, Standard for the Truth, indicates that lies and half-truths are and will continue to be exposed to the best of our ability by the power of the Holy Spirit, because no one knows everything about everything, right? We're committed to that. And it gets harder with each week, but we also trust the Lord to put things in our path that we feel people need to hear about so we can come alongside you and help you combat lies. And I'm not going to take lies lying down. In other words, I won't submit to, surrender to, be passive about, yield, endure, tolerate, put up with, stomach, stand for, grin and bear, stick it out, live with, or take it on the chin. That's my thesaurus, and I'm sticking with it. So to not take something lying down is to resist it and to oppose lies and stand up for the truth. To actively do this. I love Psalm 1. I love how it starts. It says, don't walk with the ungodly or stand with the sinners or sit with the scoffers. How's that for body language? Walking, standing, sitting. But that's not the way of the world. Instead, we have increasing coordinated efforts by powers and principalities to make sure that the truth never sees the light of day, and truth is further destroyed by a host of schemes, human schemes, to obscure it, to wipe it, punish it, twist it, redefine it. We're told in 1 Corinthians to be careful not to be outwitted by the enemy's devices. Of course, there's more schemes and devices than we can bear, but let's just look at a few and define them so we can know what we're up against and put up a fight for the truth. Here's the thing. The ramifications of putting up a fight for the truth are in our family, when we do it, in our community, when we do it, in the voting booth, at the school board meeting, and then personally. This has such huge ramifications personally, so that you can grow in the knowledge of the Lord Jesus Christ and be transformed by the renewing of your minds. So when we accept truth and kick out lies, and it takes time and energy to do that and effort, everybody wins. We need to personally be responsible for the things that we understand. So maybe you understand, maybe you remember when the stated purpose of social media was to bring people together, make the world smaller by allowing us to become a digital part of social movements and causes. Digital activism. I mean, if Twitter had been around for the Tiananmen Square protests in 89, we might have understood more of our world and what it was becoming. Even though today Tiananmen Square is full of tourists and surveillance cameras, I consider that a beginning of a move to draw us all into world events, kicking and screaming, with multiple accompanying cameras and interpretations and spins. So if people are using it, social media, to show you these things, so are the people who want to squash it, right? But thanks to social, not only do we get to experience what other people think and feel, for better or worse, mostly worse, and this is important, movers and shakers, global elites and end-stage Marxists, they also get to see what and who opposes their plans to unite the world. Everybody's watching. The good guys and the bad guys. If the truth sets us free, the alternate must be true, that lies enslave us. So social media, in every single form, is a Trojan horse. I'm convinced today's architects of society are taking inventory to see what it will take to get us to blink. And they're not going to take this lying down either, as we all know from all the surveillance and data collection that's going on around us. So along comes a bumper crop of ways to censor truth and redecorate lies. And if Fauci isn't the king of that, I don't know who is. And some no longer even lie about what they're doing. They just admit it openly. Or take the fifth, which is the same thing. We already know what censorship is. We're living in it as governments and big tech continue to conspire to keep people who speak the truth from realizing who they are. And I don't know, maybe that ship has sailed as well, because I think they're being pretty upfront with what they are and who they are. But liars always persecute truth tellers. Liars lie loudly, and truth comes in as quiet confidence. Christians who tell the truth will be silenced. They must be silenced in this world, because persecution is about hating the truth and hating those who speak it. It is a given. We have to be silenced at some point. You can take that to the bank. So let's look at some of the ways that we are persuaded to follow lies. I call these terms of surrender. Because if you fall for any of these, you have surrendered your mind, your heart, and the truth. So misinformation, false information that is spread regardless of intent to mislead. So this happens often on any given day. We mishear, we misremember because we're humans. We tell our friends something we heard on TV or saw on the internet that wasn't completely true enough. You're spreading around information that's wrong, but you don't know it's wrong. Then you are technically spreading misinformation. You know, it could be something as simple as what time an event is starting. You misread it, you misheard it, and humans do this all the time. So that's simply a term for any kind of false information. But disinformation describes false information, maybe about a war or politics or a politician, that's intentionally misleading. Disinformation, intentional subversion, manipulated facts, propaganda. See government intelligence. So disinformation and misinformation that is knowingly or intentionally spread. Now, fake news is a fabricated story containing nothing verifiable, often meant to elicit an emotional response. Also, clickbait falls under the category of fake news, which is an online link that contains a story that gives financial rewards to the author, the person who posted it, depending on how many people click on it. These people will go to great lengths to bait you into clicking their link, either with a far-out headline or some provocative, bizarre photo. This is also known as manipulated content. You're going to find them on every single news site following a news story or stuck in the middle of it. Now, a narrative is a type of storytelling meant to elicit an emotional response, to connect people to a shared experience. And that, too, is a form of propaganda. Political ads, at least before they came so vicious, would be considered narratives because they're carefully crafted to elicit a powerful response and to sway an outcome, you, into voting for a certain person. There are racial narratives, gender narratives, social justice narratives, Christian narratives like the Shack. That is a narrative. Propaganda, information given to influence public opinion and further an agenda. It may contain rumors, half-truths, manipulation, which you have to be keen on, all designed to control your behavior. Just watch the evening news. You'll get that from beginning to end. It's all propaganda. The COVID crisis contained all of these above and more. It epitomized everything that I just defined here. Lockdown, masks, social distancing, jab disinformation, propaganda narrative. Guilt trippers who said if you didn't do the above, you were going to be guilty of murdering your grandmother or your neighbor. So you're either forced to have your eyes open or forced to close them. It was so divisive. World-changing lies, right? The entire planet was riveted to the same thing at the same time. A whistleblower, someone who reveals information about an organization regarding illegal activity, someone who exposes lies. PSYOPs, psychological operations. One definition I found was that it is a type of propaganda, a communication or writing designed to influence a certain targeted group's thinking or decision-making. Its original meaning is a military one. It's a psychological warfare designed to sway the actions of a foreign government or a military group. Today it's used for any false flag, deception, or distraction. A false flag is an incident designed to deceive people into thinking it was carried out by someone else. So this building was bombed, but we want you to think it was actually done by someone else. Social disruptors, those are proposed radical transformation. Klaus Schwab, Noah Harari, Bill Gates, George Soros. And then there was Obama in 2008. We are 5 days away from fundamentally transforming the United States of America. Well, it took longer than 5 days, but the crowd loved it. And he gets my award for the social disruptor of the century, and he has not gone away. Then there's Chaos Agents. Back in the 60s, the culture had a season of chaos due to the Vietnam War and the protests. The new youth culture seemed to thrive on chaos. I think, of course, it was directed at them. What an incredible climate of uncertainty and chaos at that point. And it kind of reminds me of TV's Get Smart. Remember that, a parody of the spy genre where chaos was the literal institution, the international organization of evil. Goodness rested with the opposite organization called control, right? So I think that was ahead of its time. Disruption is a similar thing. Disruption is chaos on purpose. There's digital disruptions, everything that we have in our homes. Climate disruption, having to remake our world because of lies of climate change. You know, the degree of change isn't random. It doesn't happen in a vacuum. Of course, the Satan is working overtime to deceive and distract and draw souls to himself for eternity. There's an eternity involved here. Worldviews are colliding, and we are the spoils. Remember that 1 John 5:19, the whole world under the sway of the wicked one? That word is cosmos. Cosmos simply means the world order, the arrangement of world systems. We get cosmetology. We get that from cosmos. It's about arrangement. And now in 2 John 1:7, for many deceivers have entered the world, the cosmos, or the world order, who confess not that Jesus has come in the flesh. This is a deceiver and an antichrist. Speaking of Greeks bearing gifts in the form of their language, you know, which we study, right? The Greek word oikos means your house, your home, your household. That is order of things. But that prefix eko adds more information. It actually is. Oikos and eco are the same thing. Ecumenism. That's a lie. Humanity becoming one, or attempting to become one outside of God, which will incur judgment. Ecology, also from the Greek of oikos, the household or the order of things. That's the study of the earth and its characteristics. And humans bring many more lies with that. Economics, the same word. The money system based on multiple lies. See how... thank you, Greeks, for bearing those gifts. These are all the ways that the social order, the cosmos, is under the sway of the devil. Fiat money, not backed by anything such as gold. Paper money, it's worthless. Governments can print it. Money, you know, may not be real, but the power that comes with it is. Another falsehood, CBDCs, digital money, Bitcoin, created out of nothing. Can you see this cosmos aspect to it? AI, of course, the deception and lies, hallucinations, the lack of understanding reality. Discernment is for every believer in every aspect of life. Spurgeon said that discernment is not knowing the difference between right and wrong, but knowing the difference between right and almost right. Closing words, lies do not announce themselves. Well, maybe they do now. There's some whoppers out there. But deception wouldn't be deception if it was plainly seen or perceived. Lies have to be picked up and carried by humans to have life since the fall. We know good and evil. And a lie repeated often enough will become someone's truth, or a lot of someone's truth, a world full of someone's. And here we are with the gospel, just praying that the Holy Spirit carries those seeds and plants them in hearts, because what we're up against is epic. Ultimately, our hearts can be sorely deceived and wreak havoc on the world and do unspeakable things to other humans when left to our own devices, Satan's devices. We can be bearers of truth. We can be sowers of lies. We need to be conscious all the time of what we're spreading, making sure it's honest and true, whatsoever things are pure and lovely, of good report. Those verses in Philippians are more important than they ever were. Romans 12:2, and do not be conformed to this world. And we all know what conforms us. Everybody knows what conforms us, how we feel that we have gotten a little more worldly because of various influences or whatever. So, but we're told not to be conformed to this world, but to be transformed by the renewing of our minds. That's not going to come from the world, right? Here's the result. That you may prove what is good and acceptable and the perfect will of God. Wow. I hope that you've gotten something out of this with Trojan horses and that you can spot them in your life, protect your family, out in the world, what you, elections, daily interaction with people, daily news. It takes a lot of effort. It's exhausting to sift through what's true and lovely and pure and skip the lies. So I really hope you got something out of it today. The whole idea is to ramp up your discernment, protect your family, go forth with the gospel and plant those seeds and pray for the Holy Spirit to give it increase. Don't forget to follow and subscribe to our YouTube channel, Q90 FM Radio. Tomorrow, in studio, Bam Shack and Michaela Dagwer. I hope I have that right. I'm so looking forward to meeting them tomorrow. Seeds of Hope, Nigeria. You don't want to miss their story. And I think it's going to be so encouraging to go international for an hour instead of focusing on America. Now to him who is able to do exceedingly abundantly above all that we ask or think, according to the power that works in us, to him be glory in the church by Christ Jesus to all generations forever and ever. Amen. Have a wonderful day in Jesus. Cheery bye.
0: This message is for all of you sitting in the passenger seat. 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
6: Ruth Kramer with Mission Network News. Rebel groups in Ethiopia's Tigray region renewed their fight against government forces last month, raising fears that conflict will cross borders. Greater Reach Alliance supports church planters serving Sudanese refugees in camps throughout South Sudan. John with GRA knows the cycle that conflict creates.
7: The countries kind of exchange refugees as they drive their own people from their land. They value power, they value the resources, but they have little or no regard for their people.
6: 19.5 million people in Sudan face crisis levels of food insecurity, according to the United Nations. Ask God how he would have you take Great Commission action in the suffering.
7: But for the Christian, God says, I have more for you. You are part of my plan.
6: And 99% of the world now has some scripture in their language. Despite this, John Fugler with Transworld Radio says,
8: there's a Bible literacy crisis. 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
6: The Mission 66 audio program seeks to bridge this gap in understanding.
8: Mission 66 is a chapter-by-chapter commentary of the whole Bible, from Genesis to Revelation. And it really is not speaking to the theological expert, but really a secular audience.
6: This material is accessible while still providing deeper understanding for mature Christians. 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I'm Liz Kramer.
9: Welcome to the Intersection of Faith and Culture. It's the Wall Builder Show, taking on the hot topics of the day from a biblical, historical, and constitutional perspective. Rick Green here with David Barton and Tim Barton. And today, actually, Tim's going to take the lead in an interview with our, I don't even know the right word. I wanted to say incomparable. I don't know if that's the right word. There's no comparison to Rob McCoy. Pastor Rob McCoy, our great friend here at Wall Builders and just a great patriot who has had such an incredible impact on the country and the culture, on Charlie Kirk, on Turning Point, on Patriot Academy, on Wall Builders. I mean, we love this guy, and he has impacted all of us in such a great way. Anyway, Tim got to sit down with him and have a great interview for the American story, and we wanted to make sure we could share that with you here, our Wall Builders show listeners, and it's going to take us a couple of days to do that. So this is going to actually spread out over the next 2 days as well. So we'll start with it today, and you'll get some of it tomorrow, and then the conclusion on the third day. So hope you enjoy this. Let's jump in with Tim Barton and Rob McCoy.
10: Welcome to the American Story Podcast. I am on the road. I'm actually in Washington, D.C. right now. And if you've been following along to any of our social media stuff, you know we are in the midst of starting to build a podcast studio. So hopefully in the future, I'll be able to have people like my guest today, my friend, Pastor Rob McCoy. He'll join me in studio, but right now I'm on the road. He is multiple hours behind me. We're on different coasts right now. I'm D.C. He's out in California, but he's agreed to wake up early to join me on this podcast. And he's someone that probably needs no introduction. He's someone that our family has known literally for decades. I'm guessing. I don't know exactly when it started, but he's somebody I knew because my dad talked about this amazing pastor in California and how he was catching the vision that pastors could influence the culture and the community in the city. And he ran for local politics and he got elected and he was leading in these areas. Well, fast forward, he gets connected with Charlie Kirk. He's the guy that's known as Charlie Kirk's pastor. He's the one that at the Charlie Kirk Memorial, he opens it all and he gives a presentation of the gospel, arguably, to a larger audience than anybody in American history. Billy Graham didn't even have crowds this big as more than 100 million people live streamed it. Now it's nearly 2 billion people that have seen some portion of it. He's somebody that has had to navigate now a lot from voices on all kinds of sides, but he's someone that has loved and served God through the midst of it. He's someone that his heart has absolutely been motivated for people and God. Exactly what Jesus said, the two greatest commands were love God, love people. This is the man that I know and I'm so grateful for. And now he's joining us on the podcast. Pastor Rob, thanks for being with us today.
11: Thanks, Tim. It's good to be with you. You're a great blessing to me and all your kind words. I'm rubber, your glue bounces off me, sticks to you.
10: Well,
11: and your dad.
10: I'm so grateful. So ultimately, I want people to get to know you a little bit better. I think some people have heard or seen your name around, but most people don't know your story. And I'm actually curious too, because I've heard my dad talk about you for decades. I haven't known you for decades. I've known you for less than a decade. And so I don't even really know, how did you get involved in ministry where you became a pastor and then all the ways that God led you? Will you take us through some of that story?
11: Yeah. I became the senior pastor at Calvary Chapel Godspeak here in Thousand Oaks, California in 2001. But prior to that, I was an assistant pastor at Calvary Chapel San Jose under Don McClure, who heads up what they call the CCA, the Calvary Chapel Association. So I got to train under him. And then prior to that, I worked at an Armenian church, not the theology, but the ethnicity in Fresno, California, where I had been kind of led to the Lord and discipled by two people when I was in college, a man by the name of Steve Carl and another one by the name of Reverend Roger Manassian. So when I graduated, I went into sales. I started to work for Helene Curtis, Cheeseboro Ponds, Unilever. And then when Michelle and I married in 1990, we just had a call to ministry. So I left the sales world and I went into ministry and I took my first position at this Armenian church in Fresno where I'd volunteered before. And Michelle was pregnant with Molly at the time and we served there for about 4 or 5 years. I did a little bit of seminary. It was more like cemetery to me, but survived that and then took a position at Calvary Chapel San Jose as an assistant pastor and then really cut my teeth there and learned expository teaching and then I was asked a candidate for the church here in Thousand Oaks, and I did, and they accepted me, and I pastored at that church for 25 years, and then last year I became pastor emeritus, turned it over to Micah Stevens, and he has been, he's going to take it places I never could. He already has, and in the course of that, I did run for office. I ran for the state assembly back in 2014, 15. And I won the primary, lost the general. My opponent vacated their seat on the council, and I ran for their vacated seat, and I won, and then won re-election. And during that term, I became mayor of the city of Thousand Oaks while I was still the senior pastor. And it was at that time, serendipitously, I met a young man by the name of Charlie Kirk. I had seen him in 2018 at a Council for National Policy that Bob McEwen had put on in La Quinta, California, and I saw him debate Lila Rose, and I thought, this is a pretty remarkable guy. And when I came back, I told my family, they asked, well, how'd the weekend go? And I said, well, I heard a guy by the name of Charlie Kirk debate, and my youngest child, Michael McCoy, Mikey, he was sophomore, junior in high school, and he lit up. He said, Dad, you saw Charlie Kirk. I said, you know this guy? He goes, yeah, Dad, I listen to him all the time. And Mikey knew Charlie long before I did. And so I thought, wow, I'd like to get to know this guy. He's got a huge impression upon my son. And I was at a conservative radio conference in Ontario, invited to be a speaker on a panel with Jack Hibbs and Tim Thompson. And the topic was pastors and politics. And again, at the time I was the mayor of the city and I was the pastor of the church. So Jack's precious. He keeps deferring the questions to me. Rob's in office. Why don't Rob answer that question? And so it was a fun panel. And when we concluded, I'm coming down and there's Charlie and he's the next speaker. I figured I'd take a video for my son because he was a big fan. And Charlie, before I could ask him if he'd videotape for my son, he goes, I didn't know a guy like you existed. And it kind of threw me off. I go, what do you mean? And he goes, a pastor in politics. And I go, I didn't know a guy like you existed. And he goes, what do you mean? I said, a young conservative. And we both giggled. But the truth of the matter is later we would meet at an event at Liberty University. And it's through David Lane and the Pastors and Pews that he would do, the American Renewal Project, that I had met your father back in, I want to say 2007, 2006. I mean, a ways back. And that's where I started to cut my teeth on understanding all of this. And I'm forever grateful to David Lane. And so we were doing an American Renewal Project at Liberty University. And I saw Charlie again. And David asked me to come up and pray for President Falwell and pray for Charlie. And it was a room full of pastors, just like the American Renewal Project. You know what they're about, Tim. And so I laid hands on President Falwell, prayed for him. I don't remember much of it. Didn't really, you know. And I remember Charlie was there with Erica. They were dating at the time. They were engaged, but they were dating. And I laid hands on him to pray for him. And you know, I'm not a swinging from the chandelier charismatic. I mean, Calvary Chapels believe the gifts are for today. We just got to keep them in the closet, you know. But I'll tell you, that was one of those moments where, when I laid hands on him, the Holy Spirit, this move of the Lord upon my heart, I was overwhelmed with emotion, the love that God the Father had for this young man. And I had to compose myself because I didn't want to look silly in front of all these pastors. I don't even remember what I prayed, but I just remember being overwhelmed. And concluded that, and that was kind of the end of the event. Came back here to California, and because of David Lane, I get a call from Liberty University, and I think it was the provost, and he said, President Falwell wants you to be dean of the seminary. He wants to replicate you, a pastor of politics. And I said, wow, what an honor. And he said, what's your doctorate in? And I laughed. I said, I don't have one of those. Oh, that's okay. I mean, the president wants it to happen. We'll get it done. And his second question was, well, then what's your master's in? And I go, you know, funny, I don't have one of those either. I'm about 11 units shy, and I have no interest in getting one. So, you know, and he goes, that's fine. We can still do this. We'll make it work. And I said, you know, I'm honored by the offer, but quite candidly, you know, the currency in academia is degrees, and I would ruin your seminary. If you want to replicate me, don't put me behind a desk and in front of a bunch of theologians. I just, it's just not my wheelhouse. And I could almost sense a sigh of relief from the vice president. And he said, well, I was talking with another vice president. We were thinking you would be far more effective as an executive director at the Falkirk Institute that they're getting ready to form. It's a combination of Jerry Falwell, Charlie Kirk, Christian stepping into the public square. And I said, I'd be very interested in that. And so Charlie was excited about it. He remembered me. And of course, I remembered him. And we went through all the aspects of it. And that's where Charlie and I really got connected. And then we ended up, you know, it didn't quite work out with the Falkirk Institute. I had a check in my spirit about it. And of course, we know what happened at Liberty. And then Charlie backed away from that too. And so we started the TPUSA Faith, kind of a hybrid where we would have actuary points similar to what the American Renewal Project had with pastors coming in, but we would bring in all of these ministries, like, you know, Rick Green, where we do biblical citizenship and we tie it in with Turning Point Academy and get homeschooling and all the areas that pastors, it was almost like a buffet line. Each one is given a measure of faith and they would pick what they wanted to do. Faith Wins with Chad Connolly. And it took off. And Charlie, I was never an employee of Turning Point. Charlie called me his pastor. I remember the first time he did, I was taken aback by it. And I can answer why I think that's the case, why he called me his pastor. It's not, he was a terrible congregant. I mean, I think he was in church three times in the time I was with him. And those were all speaking opportunities. And he was on the road 320 days a year. He tithed to the church. He called me his pastor. I called him my friend. And to be invited to speak at his memorial was a great honor. I didn't expect that. And he gave me an honorary title, co-chair of TPUSA Faith. And when Charlie died, he was the other co-chair. So, you know, that role was completed. And that's where we are today. I miss him, but it was a great homecoming. And the Lord has multiplied his effectiveness through his martyrdom to this entire generation. It's been remarkable to see. And been praying for Erica and Turning Point and her children. She's amazing. Remarkable what she's accomplished. And through all of the vitriol and the evil out there, she's an amazing lady. And my son obviously became Charlie's chief of staff and now is Erica's chief of staff. And just, it's a Forrest Gump anointing, Tim. I don't know how I got there but yet I would find myself, this is the last thing, I'd find myself immediately after Charlie died, probably about 3 o'clock in the morning, it was just almost clockwork. I'd wake up and I'd get choked up. I'd start crying, and that's not really my MO. It lasted for about an hour, and it wasn't because I was sad. It was because I was so grateful that I'd had the privilege to meet a man and be involved with a ministry and his life and to witness his life, public and private, of a man that comes along one in a thousand years. And I just was thankful to the Lord, thankful to Charlie. So that's where we are today.
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10: Rob, I've been very honored. Actually, even this year, we've been in a lot of places together. We've done a lot of conferences and events, and I've been so honored to be able to spend more time with you. I know that you're having to navigate a lot of challenges from, I would say demonic attacks. When Paul says in Ephesians 6 that part of the armor of God is a shield of faith to quench all the fiery darts of the enemy, there have been a lot of fiery darts coming your direction, your family's direction, the direction of your friends. And so I do want to get into that in a minute to see, like, how do Christians respond? How are you navigating this? How do you think about it? Because even though this is a unique situation for you, it's not really unique in the devil's schemes and what the devil's doing. So I want to go there, but I want to back up because the thing that Charlie saw in you that really helped the connection be there, obviously God was doing things, but it was a pastor involved in politics. And even before that, I want to back up because you said something at the very beginning that I'm curious because I feel like this is something that is not as prevalent in society. You talked about you learned to do expository teaching. What is expository teaching? And do you think we've lost some of that in the American church as a whole?
11: Yes. But more than that, so the equipping of where I was positioned to fall into Charlie Kirk's life. I don't think you'll be surprised by the answer, Tim. Your dad had an enormous role in that. As I complimented David Lane and Will to my dying breath, because he put me in the presence of your dad, Bill Federer, Bob McEwen, and I was a history major at Fresno State. I wasn't a great student. I mean, I was an athlete, so I basically majored in eligibility. And I became a Christian in college, and so the first book I ever read cover to cover, strangely enough, was the Bible. And I picked history, maybe through dyslexia, because the title of every class was History Of, and I thought it was his story. And yet, it wasn't until I heard your father and Bob McEwen and Bill Federer that it took a hold of my heart, because for me, history's linear, and it connects us as individuals, especially as citizens of the nation, to see how the story of our country is intertwined into who we are. And there's biblical application to all of it. And it was so exciting to me to hear something I'd never heard before. It was almost like your dad was throwing gold coins from the dais. And he talked, he was like drinking from a fire hydrant. And I had the privilege again, because of David Lane, to hear your dad over and over again to get more of that in. First time you hear it, you probably got about 5%. And then I go back and watch the videos. And then I took all the Hillsdale Online courses. And when I started to get an understanding of history, I was blown away by it. And then I was given the gift of expository teaching as I trained under Don McClure and also another man by the name of Dr. Bruce Beloyan, where you go verse by verse, chapter by chapter, book by book study of the entirety of the scripture. It's not proof texting or picking the topic you want. And as I started to see American history and seeing folks like Reverend Duché and, Jonathan Edwards and Jonathan Mayhew, and of course, George Whitfield and Thomas Hooker and all these ministers, I realized that America, especially the pastorate, something went wrong here, because we're all about evangelism and not discipleship. And Matthew 28 really, really hit me, where it says, go therefore and make disciples of all nations. And even when we disciple in the church in America today, it's on how to share your faith. It's on evangelism. And the church is all about evangelism. It's almost like it's almost like an idol. And this idea that you can change a culture because you've discipled the people of a nation. And then when your dad did that in-depth study, especially with Barna, and I know you had an enormous hand in it, but to realize those 10 revivals in American history, they all led to an awakening. So a revival is people come into church, and awakening is where they change the culture, or people come to Christ, and then the awakening is where they change the culture. And to see that change in 1870, it was like, that clicked for me, because it became about, with D.L. Moody and Finney, it all became about evangelism. So we didn't see any cultural change. Case in point, the Calvary chapels I belong to, They started in 1968. Well, coinciding with the Jesus Revolution, this evangelism, this revival, was also the sexual revolution, and here we are today, and what it's I think it's over 80% of Christian women who have had an abortion did so after they became a Christian. There was no cultural change, and now the church is a mile wide and an inch deep. And we're coming up against conflicts of contending ideologies that are consuming our culture. And we're watching as Islam is rolling in and secular progressivism and is how it's dominated our schools and how we've been inculcated that, look, I don't do politics. I just preach the gospel, meaning I just do evangelism. And I don't want to bring up any touchy topic that's going to hinder someone from praying the prayer to receive Christ. Well, that's not biblical. And so this is, and when I met Charlie, I see a guy who is fully engaged in the public square, and he meets me, and I'll never forget this, Tim. I said, we'd gone, I think, 11 states in 9 days in Trump's second campaign, and Charlie's half my age, and I'm schlepping bags for him. I want to get to know the guy. I'm impressed by him. I want to make sure he's who he is in private is who he is in public. I can see it. There's something there that I know is a bridge for this nation. And when I invited him, there was an open schedule. I invited him. It was in October of 2018. And I said, hey, look, there's a break in the schedule. Why don't you come and preach at God's feet? It was the day before his birthday. And he goes, I don't speak in churches. I never have. I go, why? And he said, because I'm too political. They don't want me. I go, Charlie, I'm the mayor of the city and I'm the pastor of the church. Now, if God didn't want us in politics, he wouldn't have invented marriage. And Charlie laughed. But I said something to him that I had gotten from the Hillsdale online courses. And Charlie was the kind of guy that when he asked you about a topic and you would give him everything you knew on it, the next day he would have probably read two or three books. He was autodidact, voracious reader. And he would so overwhelm you with and exceed you in anything you knew on the topic that I didn't want him to know where I was learning all this stuff from the Hillsdale online courses. And I used a line from one of Larry Arnn's teachings. I said, politics, Charlie, is the highest form of community. It combines morality with sociability. And he's like, wow, where'd you get that? I go, I'm not telling you. And he laughed. And I had other things that I would share with him like that. But I said, Charlie, the pulpit is where you're supposed to be. And you know, Tim, I'll conclude with this because I don't know if I answered your question. I can ramble forever. I'm Scotch-Irish. All I can do is talk. But when that Sunday, when he agreed to do it, at that point, I've been with Charlie probably 50 times in different venues, you know, coffees in people's houses, you know, smaller venues here and there, larger venues, big venues. And he's just fearless. I saw him on campuses. They'd be throwing stuff at him and visceral ad hominem attacks that were just vile. And he just was civil and kind. And that Sunday, as we're in the wings waiting for me to go out and I'll introduce him and have him come out, he's shaking. And honestly, I thought he was having like a sugar low or something. I didn't know. I go, are you hungry? Are you doing okay? What's wrong with you? He goes, I'm nervous. I go, you're nervous? He goes, yeah, I've never spoken in a church before. He had such a reverence for the pulpit and for the things of the Lord. And he walked out that Sunday, and I'm not exaggerating. He hit the ball so far out of the park, it's still sailing. And that day, it was connected. And I started watching him lead with his faith everywhere he went. And I didn't give him the platform to launch. This is the last thing. So the next day, Monday, I get a call from Jack Hibbs, who is like I call him the Pope of Protestantism. Jack is amazing. He's got a ginormous church and an enormous reach on the internet. I'm a Luddite. You know, I have an Instagram account I haven't posted in over a year. I don't care about the internet. And Jack calls me and he says, Rob, will you fill in for me for our Wednesday night service? Now, if you're invited by Jack Hibbs to preach, you have arrived. I mean, that's a big time. And I'm like, wow. And immediately I can hear the Lord saying, not you. And so I said, Jack, you don't want me. He goes, what? I go, yeah, you don't want me. You want this guy, Charlie Kirk. Trust me. He goes, he's political. I go, listen to Sunday's message and then tell me what you think. I mean, I'll do it for you on Wednesday, but I'm telling you, I'd be doing you a disservice not to have Charlie going in my stead. And Jack, bless his heart, he listened. I mean, that guy's busier than a one-arm wallpaper hanger. And he calls me back. He says, let's have him. And that night, so many people showed up and it packed the place out. And Charlie just

0: And ultimately, I mean, he had church services every week on college campuses. You know, kids didn't know they were going to church, but ultimately he was doing the Apostle Paul in the Areopagus. He literally was doing discipleship and ministry, and his faith became the driving force that we saw on the outside. I know some of that goes back to your influence and leadership that you gave him and really challenged him. And maybe that's why he thought of you as a pastor, because you pastored him in that moment. You shepherded him and discipled him to help him see this.
1: All right, everybody, out of time for today. That was the first part in a three-part series to get this full interview that Tim Barton had with Rob McCoy. So don't miss tomorrow. You've been listening to The Wall Builder Show.

0: You will love today's testimony. Hi, I'm Chuck Bentley with My Money Life from Crown. Crossing Cultures International, or CCI, recently led a Crown seminar at Tip Tip Deaf Church in the Philippines. 25 people participated, and half were members of the deaf community. Through an interpreter, the participants learned the basics of faithful stewardship, giving, saving, spending, and managing resources in ways that honor the Lord. The pastor shared how impactful the seminar was both for him personally and the church congregation. He wrote, "Crown's God's Financial Principles Seminar has been a practical and transformative tool for our local church. Since I joined the church 3 years ago, our congregation has been praying for guidance on financial literacy. This event feels like a direct answer to our prayers. Personally, the seminar reinforced the importance of disciplined saving and intentional spending. I'm eager to apply these principles within my own home and serve as a model for others. I'm also excited to see how this biblical approach to giving and stewardship takes root in our congregation. Now that we have a spiritual foundation for giving, I'm confident we'll see a lasting positive impact on both our families and the church as a whole. I praise the Lord for this successful and much-needed seminar." Well, I loved hearing this report, and I hope you did too. I pray each participant grows deeper in their relationship with the Lord. Remember to thank the Lord for your ability to hear. Now, if you're burdened with credit card debt, Christian credit counselors can help. 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
1: Great time to be talking about iVoters.com. I'm Wayne Shepherd with Dave Zanotti. It's time for the public square. How about iVoters and AI? Isn't that a great combination?
2: Fortunately, I wasn't drinking coffee because it would have been all over my computer.
1: I thought that might get you, yeah.
2: Oh, my goodness. Yeah, in case you're wondering. Yeah, I'm not a huge fan of AI at this stage in the game.
1: Too much is unknown.
2: And I'm spending countless hours in the evenings studying to try to learn more and more and more. And I'm glad that the information is available to learn more and more and more. Problem is, the more I learn, the less I like AI. But let's leave that aside for a second. The election is here. The 2026 election is here right now. And so is AI. And unfortunately, a lot of people are going to ask their affectionate friend, known as their local regional bot, a lot of questions about the election. And I want to tell you that what you're going to discover is that the bots don't really have the homework done, and that they're trained to give you summary statements that will make you think that they're understanding you. And that may not be the right grid to get the true facts about what's going on. And more than that, they're not going to show you their homework. So if you want to get an objective source that is free and nonpartisan, that's not going to try to steer your opinion, but give you the resources to make your own decision and save a boatload of time, I recommend iVoters.com. We realize AI is there. At this moment, we're still prepared to say iVoters is better.
1: 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We'll talk more about it this week on The Public Square with Dave Zanotti. 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
1: Good morning and welcome to the first day of Share-a-thon. I'm Jenna Ellis. Usually this spot is Jenna Ellis in the morning, where I get to go through the news of the day from a biblical worldview perspective. I get to hear from listeners all across the country, part of our AFR family, that tell me what a blessing AFR is, that we can hear the news, we can think about what's going on in our culture from a biblical worldview perspective, and I love it. 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We'll be repeating that number across the hour, or if you prefer, you can give online at afr.net. And this morning, I'm so grateful to be joined by Tim Wildman, who I join regularly on Today's Issues that he hosts as well. Tim, good morning.
2: Hey, good morning. Good morning, Jenna. How are you?
1: I'm great. I'm in the free state of Florida, and so, you know, things are good over here. We're finally getting into the nice weather in Florida.
2: yeah, absolutely. Fall is here for a lot of folks, and right around the corner for the rest of us. I don't know, do you ever get fall in Central Florida? I guess you do in January, right?
1: Kind of fall in Florida. The meme is like a dead palm tree leaf and falls, saying, "Look how beautiful." So,
2: all right,
1: that's about it.
2: We want to thank everybody for listening across the country to American Family Radio, and it is our Share-a-thon. It's our fall Share-a-thon. We only do this twice a year in terms of taking 3 days out and bringing our financial needs to our listeners, and they always respond. We do this in the spring and in the fall, and here we are. It's hard to believe we're headed toward the end of the year, where we got three more in the last quarter, right, Jenna?
1: Mm-hmm. Yeah, isn't it amazing? We have just a few more months in 2026. This year went by so fast. And, you know, there are so many things that are going on in our world and in our culture. But our verse for this Share-a-thon is so timely, Tim. It's 1 Corinthians 16, 13. It says, "Be on your guard, stand firm in the faith, be courageous, be strong." This is near the very end of the letter, where the Apostle Paul gives final commands to the church in Corinth. So he's talking to the collection of the saints. He's talking to us and telling us how to stand firm in the last days. And that's exactly what AFA and AFR are doing.
2: Amen. But repeat that. This 1 Corinthians what?
1: 16:13. It says, "Be on your guard, stand firm in the faith, be strong, be courageous.
2: And do everything in love." That's what
1: and
2: it
1: do
2: says.
1: Everything in love.
2: I think that's 14. But anyway, the 13 and 14. Be on your guard, stand firm in the faith. You know, and so our theme, folks, this Share-a-thon is stand firm. And that's what we want to encourage you to do in your Christian faith today and every day, is to stand firm, stand up for what the Bible says, live out your life so that you will be a witness to others. That's what Jesus said we're to do, be a witness to others. Yeah, so that they may come to know the Lord as well. So that's what we're doing here. We're standing firm every day, 24/7, 365, right here on American Family Radio. And guess what, folks? We can't do it without you. We can't do it without you. So we have to pass the virtual offering plate every once in a while and take up a collection so that we can keep this radio network going. We can expand our horizons, if you will. We can expand our territory. So here's what we're asking you to do. Make a gift. Be as generous as you possibly can. 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And everybody needs a budget. You need to know what you're dealing with in terms of what you can commit to and what you can do. So that's what we're doing here at American Family Radio. If you believe in our mission, If you believe like we just expressed there from the Bible, 1 Corinthians 16, verse 13, stand firm. Stand firm. If you want to stand firm with us, let us know. You know, radio is oftentimes in our one-way street. It's like, you know, we broadcast and you and I are talking here, but we don't hear back from our listeners necessarily. But this is your opportunity, folks, to say, hey, I want to write you a check. I want to make a contribution. I want to say I'm standing with you as you stand firm. So here's the phone number, and be as generous as you possibly can. Here's the phone number to make your pledge. And we have folks here to take your calls. They're down the hall here from where I'm sitting in the studio. They're here to take your calls here at American Family Radio. And some of them are staff, and then some folks drove in from around the country to help us answer the telephones during our share-a-thon. Here's the phone number, 877-616-2396.
1: Yeah.
2: Call and say, Jenna and Tim said call and make a donation.
1: Absolutely. Yeah. And why should you donate right now? Well, let's listen to what, speaking of feedback, what one listener at least has said. I think we have a listener testimony, Adam.
3: My name is Alex, and I'm from Fulton, Mississippi, and I just want to say God helps me with 3AFR because I have road rage. And if I don't listen to AFR, I have road rage bad. So that's the way God helps me.
1: Well, Tim, I think a lot of us can relate to that, and what a great listener testimony for the morning drive time program.
2: I hope a lot of us can't relate to that, but
1: well, you know, you're better, I think, than a lot of us, Tim. But what a great thing to say. You know, focusing on the things of the Lord does give us peace, right? Yeah. And whether it's road rage or it's all kinds of different circumstances, one of the goals that I have for the program that I get to host every day in the morning is to give people things to think about, to grow their relationship in Christ, to Amen. Understand the times, and to put this in practice. You know, our verse, being on our guard and standing firm, if we can't identify what's going on in the culture and
2: right.
1: point out the biblical truth of that, then how can we be on guard? We'll be defenseless. 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
2: I got to tell you, that's probably the most unique testimony I've heard there in a while. And I appreciate that, brother, being straight up honest there.
1: Pastor Jeff Shreve just texted me, if I don't get to hear Tim and Jenna in the morning, I run over pedestrians. So, you know, I appreciate your candor, Pastor Jeff.
2: Jeff may be looking for another job, especially if he's driving in the church parking lot on Sunday after church there. All right, here's the phone number. And I know there are a lot of listeners in the South, so we're going to give it slow here. You ready? 877-616-2396 is the phone number to reach us. You call that number, and there's going to be a AFR phone volunteer. Answer that right down the hall from where I'm sitting here. You will reach this. So we're not asking you to call, you know, some foreign call center in some land somewhere. This is 877-616-2396. You're dialing right here in the good old U.S. of A. If you want to go online, as Jenna said, AFR.net is the place to go. You can make a contribution online very simply. AFR.net. I want to thank some folks who've called in, and then Jenna, you can, if you want to bring up some of the headlines for this morning.
1: Mm-hmm.
2: We want to thank Rebecca in Winfield. These are people who called in the last hour. Rebecca in Winfield, Kansas. Lynette in Fort Scott, Kansas. Brenda in Van Wert. Van Wert, Ohio. Brandon in South Tilla, Mississippi. Teresa in, Teresa's calling in from Brandon, Mississippi. James in Little Rock, Arkansas. Somebody wrote this down, they wrote Little Flock, Arkansas. I don't think there's a Little Flock. I never heard of Little Flock, Arkansas. But there's Little Rock, Arkansas. Little Rock, Arkansas. James in Halton City, Texas. And Charles in Raton, New Mexico. So we truly are, Jenna, American Family Radio, because our folks who support us are from all over the country.
1: They are. Yeah, it's truly incredible. And, you know, you may have listened to Share-a-thon in the past. This may be your first Share-a-thon where you've come to us in the time since our last Share-a-thon, back earlier. I think this was in April of this past year. So we do this twice, you know, one in the spring, yep. one in the fall. And so you're wondering, well, why give now? What's the urgency? Well, consider the times that we are in, and consider that we have a ministry that isn't just isolated to radio. This is one of our critical, important missions, is to bring you the news headlines every day, bring you good pastoral teaching, encourage you to grow in your Christian life. But we also do a lot more at American Family Association with AFA Action. Speaking of the headlines, Tim, the midterms are coming up just around the corner, yep. about 1 month from now. And I was just talking to my own pastor yesterday about an event that we have coming up that will be to engage our congregation to make sure we get out and vote our values. And so we encourage that. We also encourage good legislation to be passed by those who are elected to the legislature, good executive Amen. Orders, so much that we do. So give us maybe a little bit of the background, Tim, of, you know, where AFA started, because I've been here coming up, it'll be the fifth year, which is crazy already, of my broadcast. But I've learned so much about even all of the details that we do at AFA since being here. And it's truly amazing.
2: Well, of course, it started 50 years ago, almost 50 years ago next year. And my dad was a Methodist minister in South Haven, Mississippi, which is just a suburb of Memphis. And God just spoke to him one night and told him, you know, that he was going to be leaving the pulpit because he was a pastor and starting a new movement, starting a new organization. And Dad didn't know exactly what that was, but he said, "Yes, Lord, and I will do it." And then he did leave the pulpit. A lot of people, a lot of friends and family thought, what are you doing? You studied to be a pastor. Here you are. You've got a very successful church and you're just leaving and you got a family of four children. Are you nuts? That's what a lot, and they may not have said it to him, but that's what they were thinking. And but my dad was hearing from Almighty God, mm-hmm. and he did leave, and he did start what was in the National Federation for Decency, which became the American Family Association, which founded the American Family Radio Network, which folks are listening to today. So My dad's calling at the time from God was to help give Christians a voice in culture and in politics and in government and to be stand up for righteousness. Matthew chapter 5, Jesus says we're to stand up for, sometimes we're persecuted for righteousness' sake, right? Mm-hmm. That's what it says. And that's what that's what my dad helped organize. I got some names for folks that I know some of our listeners are going to recognize these names, because these were names of contemporaries of my dad in the 70s and 80s who were called for the same, basically a lot of the same things. Tim and Beverly LaHaye, you remember that? Phyllis Schlafly, D. James Kennedy, Jerry Falwell, you remember Jerry Falwell, Adrian Rogers, Marlon Maddox was a broadcaster. Larry Burkett, you remember that name? Mm-hmm. These are all Dr. James Dobson was a very good friend of our ministry and helped my dad a lot. So all these, and there are others I can't recall right now at the top of my head, but all these people were called up to give birth to what the media call the religious right. They called, that was a pejorative, you know, the religious right nutcases. Across America, and there were millions. They found out there were millions of nutcases across the country who loved the Lord Jesus Christ and wanted to stand for his values and stand up for the Bible. And so that movement really got Ronald Reagan elected, quite frankly. That's the movement that got Ronald Reagan elected. So anyway, that's a little bit of the history of American Family Association, American Family Radio. My dad's name was Don Wildman. And he, as I say, he was a Methodist minister. But our supporters come from all kinds of denominations. We're, we don't make you check a denominational box before you make a gift to us. If we did that, we'd be broke, right? so we don't do that. We just ask that people who share our values, share our statement of faith, you know, and want to join with us in spreading the gospel. In fact, we call our supporters Great Commission Partners, Jenna. Mm-hmm. We call them Great Commission Partners. So we believe in spreading the message of Christ and standing up in the culture for biblical truth, as you say and you do every day on your show. Let me give the phone number again, and then we'll hear from another listener. And then Jenna will come back and maybe hit some of the headlines in the news, because that's what
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2: 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And later on, we'll let Jenna tell us how she got, you know, the Lord brought her to us here. Here's the phone number. This phone number right here I'm about to give. You dial this and you make a pledge to American Family Radio. And we would very much appreciate it. And please be as generous as you possibly can. By the way, What we prefer is that you make a gift that comes in monthly. 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However you want to do it, we can set it up for you. But that's a draft where we are able to know consistently how much revenue we have coming into the ministry, so we can know how much we can spend to buy new radio stations, to keep our radio stations on the air, that kind of thing. So that's what we would prefer, and you can, for $30 or more a month, a $30 commitment or more a month, you know, like a third of a tank of gas, that's all we're talking about here, that you can you will receive a gift from us, a book by my dad, and also what's a lunch cooler looks like to me here on American Family Radio. 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
2: 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We'll be back with Jenna Ellis in the morning, American Family Radio. It's our Stand Firm Fall Share-a-thon. I'm Tim Wildman. We'll be back momentarily.

0: After crossing the Jordan River into the Promised Land, God instructed the children of Israel to take stones from the river and make a memorial. When their future children would say, "What do these stones mean?" the parents would recount the Lord's deliverance of Israel from slavery and Israel's arrival in the Promised Land. In each of our lives, there are events that ought to be remembered, events where the Lord moved and delivered us. Whether we use stones, photos, or special celebrations, it matters only that we take time to remember what the Lord has done and pass that testimony on to future generations.
1: Since 1977, the American Family Association has been informing, equipping, and activating individuals to strengthen the moral foundations of America. The Lord has given us many victories over the years that laid the foundation for our work today and into the future. Learn more at AFA.net.
2: Hi, I'm Terry from Long Beach, Mississippi. 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He was in and out of Children's Hospital in Pensacola with an undiagnosed illness. Brother Burt, Dr. Alex, and the AFR family of saints prayed. Kai was diagnosed and healed and returned to school in January. I can't express gratitude to everyone at AFR. 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
1: 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I'm Jenna Ellis here with Tim Wildman.
2: This
1: is normally the hour, yes, for Jenna Ellis.
2: I'm sorry to interrupt.
1: Sure.
2: Which is rare for me. People tell me I interrupt. I interrupt them and tell them, no, I don't. anyway, my colleagues here on today's issues. So I mentioned about 10 minutes ago that we got a call. I was looking at my call screen here where folks are calling from to make donations. And one popped up from, I forgot the caller's name, but anyway, it was, okay, here we go. James called in. And it says on my screen, Little Flock, Arkansas, right?
1: Mm-hmm.
2: And I said, I think that's a misprint. I think that's a print. Somebody typed it in wrong. It's supposed to be Little Rock, Arkansas. And then I said, quote, I've never heard of Little Flock, Arkansas. Well, my lovely and talented wife, Allison, texted me and said, sent me a picture of a map. And evidently, there is a Little Flock, Arkansas. So, I think that the caller got it right when they typed it in, and James is from Little Flock, Arkansas. So, my apologies of thinking Little Flock didn't exist.
1: Well, there you go.
2: So,
1: and you see, you learn so many things listening to AFR every day, including getting maps, and maybe Little Flock, Arkansas will be a vacation destination for some of our listeners now and more interest. And the city of Little Flock will be going, why are all of these Christians descending upon our sweet town?
2: Little Flock is a small, predominantly rural city in Benton County, Arkansas, according to this. So there you go. Yeah, I learned
1: Amazing.
2: Something, and my apologies. There is Little Rock and there's Little Flock. Go ahead.
1: That is great. And, you know, see, you do learn a lot here at American Family Radio. And if you would like to partner with us, we are in the fall. So the second time, a second annual fall share-a-thon where you get to call in or go online and partner with us, give your best donation, whether that be a monthly gift or a one-time donation, so that you can help keep us on the radio, keep doing all of the ministry that we do at the American Family Association through AFA Action. And, you know, one of the headlines, Tim, that I talked about actually yesterday on the program

0: on your guard, stand firm in the faith, be courageous, be strong, and let all that you do be in love. We have an opportunity here in America to engage in our civil society and to actually select and prefer those who rule over us, our leaders. And for so many years in world history, if you look back at civilizations, they didn't have that opportunity. And so it may not be the best candidate that that you may be supporting in your town on your ballot. I'm not sure who's running, you know, for mayor of Little Flock, Arkansas.
1: Yeah, we don't know.
0: But you should know that if you live in Little Flock, if you live, you know, here where I do in Central Florida, I need to know who's on my ballot. And I need to make the best decisions possible for my ballot and vote my values. So, Tim, you know, for pastors who may be listening, we have a lot of pastors that support us. What would your encouragement be to engage in politics, engage in civil government?
1: I know a lot of pastors are hesitant to get involved, you know, to speak about politics from the pulpit. But listen, you don't have to talk about, quote, politics per se. All you got to do really is teach your congregation the moral values, right, that come from the Bible that are applicable to the voting of today or to who you elect today. In other words, where do the candidates stand on the issues? You know, you can just educate your congregation however you want to about where the various candidates stand on the issues that most matter to Christians. So you don't have to pick an R or a D. That'll be self-explanatory once people come to know. People say, well, I don't want to get into Republican Democrat politics from the pulpit. Well, you don't have to necessarily. All you have to do is tell folks where these candidates stand on the issues, and people are smart enough to figure out which party which party basically stands for the righteousness and these parties. Political parties are not perfect. They're secular, quite frankly. So they're made up of all kinds of different people. But the influence of the Christian community in politics can lead to better candidates, Jenna. And that's what I'm saying. And you mentioned earlier about our, you know, what's at stake? And I'm not being overly dramatic. Jenna talks about this every morning. What's at stake ultimately is our freedom and our liberty and to worship God here and our way of life. There are, you know, the freedoms that we enjoy in America, we take for granted because we just live them out every day. You travel the world, the majority of the world lives in a totalitarianism or Islamic rule, you know, Sharia law, even in places like Russia where you have basically the state watches everything you do. That's the case in the majority of the world. Freedom and liberty and even the freedom to move around and to worship, our way of life is not the norm. You go to China, for example. I know I've talked to my son Wesley, and many people have folks who've traveled back and forth in China, or they know people in China, people who are missionaries in China. I put that in quotations because you can't really sign up as a Christian missionary in China. You've got to go under another occupation. But they were surveilled. Wesley and Ray Pritchard, they went to China on a trip, and they were surveilled the whole time they were over there. And the people that met with them were Christians in China who had to do so in secret. That sounds bizarre to us in America, but they had to meet with them in secret because the government doesn't allow you to, unless they control the church itself, the government I'm talking about, the Chinese Communist government, they don't allow you to have any freedom to do anything on your own. So I'm just saying, when we say, what are we standing up for here in America, we're standing up for our freedoms and our liberty and our way of life and our religious heritage, all those things. So there you go. So
0: if even doing what we're doing right now as well, broadcasting.
1: Yeah. You can't do that in China.
0: Absolutely. And so this is a part of the really strong reason that you can support American Family Radio Network is because we are exercising our fundamental freedoms right now, our first freedoms that are enshrined in our U.S. Constitution. Our Constitution doesn't give us our rights. They come from God, our creator. But the sole purpose of government is to preserve and protect those rights. Our founders here in America understood that. And so when we can speak together about truth, we're exercising our first freedoms and the First Amendment, freedom of association, freedom of the press, and free exercise of religion. And so we get to talk about these things from a Christian world.

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0: 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And do we have another listener testimony?
1: We do, in fact. Let's play that and then come back.
2: This is Beverly Anderson from Wiggins, Mississippi, and I just wanted to say how much I absolutely love today's issues. The Christian aspect on the news is great. I also love when I'm having a bad day, I can turn on AFR in the morning, and it always seems like there's a song just for me that's talking to me, where God is just saying, this is for you. It's amazing. I'm so glad you guys are out there. I love y'all, and have a wonderful day. Bye.
0: Well, now, Tim, Wiggins, I'm sure, exists.
1: I know where Wiggins is.
0: All right. Okay.
1: Wiggins, Mississippi, yeah.
0: I don't want Allison to have to text you another map.
1: Oh, yeah. So. I know my own home state. Yeah,
0: all right.
1: pretty well. It's Stone County down on the Gulf, near the Gulf Coast is where it is. In fact, when I went to school at Mississippi State University, one of my roommates was from there. So that's how I remember that. That was many, many, many moons ago, like in the 80s, 1980s. There was a decade known as the 80s. Jenna, have you heard of this?
0: I have. I was born in the 80s. Okay. So, I mean, I'm getting up there too, Tim.
1: Okay, you're moving on down the road. Let me give the phone number here. Folks, we need your help. 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Or more. 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But more importantly, it'll help us, you know, continue American Family Radio. 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So you don't think about these things when you just turn on the radio. So I'm going to give you the phone number, and please call, and especially those who've never called before, won't you please join us? We're not going to harangue you all the time. We're not going to harass you. 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We don't do telemarketing here. 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So our staff's down the hall answering the phone. So that's who's going to answer the phone. Or a volunteer who is a listener just like you, who I met a gentleman yesterday. 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God bless that brother. Here's the phone number to call us, 877-616-2396. 877-616-2396. 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Or if you want to go online, simply afr.net. And we are, so far this morning, we've received 447 pledges. 447 pledges. Let's give everybody a hand clap.
0: That's
1: there,
0: amazing.
1: Jennifer. Those who've already called, don't want to forget you. Thank you. And that's Betty in Gordo, Alabama, Paula in Asher, Oklahoma. These are folks who've called in the last hour. Ricky in Durant, Oklahoma. Renee in Watford City, North Dakota. Eric, I think it's Eric in, I guess it's Geismar, Louisiana. Mary Anna in Waverly, Iowa. Mary in Locust Grove, Virginia. Ken in Derby, Kansas. Rose in Denham Springs, Louisiana. And Charlie in Westlake, Louisiana. Have you ever been to Iowa, Jenna?
0: Yes, actually, I've been to almost all the 50 states other than Alaska and North Dakota. I need to find a reason to go to North Dakota, but, you know.
1: Well,
0: but I love traversing our beautiful United States. It's just incredible. And hearing from listeners who come, you know, from all across the country, what's going on, you know, in their local towns and how they are living locally, which is, you know, what our colleague and friend Abraham Hamilton III always says on his program, you know, live locally. It's wonderful.
1: Yeah, well, the reason I asked, I went to Iowa. I've been to Iowa a couple, three times, but I was in Iowa recently and our plane landed. And I got out and I looked around to the north. Well, I didn't know what direction I was looking at. And I just got out got out of the airplane, and there was a cornfield. And then I looked to the east, and there was a cornfield. And I looked to the south, and there was
0: field?
1: A corn.
0: It has a D on the end.
1: I'm sorry.
0: A cornfield.
1: Oh, yeah, you're trying to be helpful, right? You're
0: not, I am. I'm trying to interpret the Southern for our listeners, because not everybody comes from Mississippi.
1: I have an accent. I thought I was playing.
0: I speak the truth here, Tim.
1: I thought I was playing vanilla. I'll give you an accent, Jen, if you want one, because I've been around these people a long time, and I can tell you how they talk.
0: I love it. When I go to Tupelo, I love hearing all of this. It's amazing. Anyway, continue. Sorry.
1: Okay. Anyway, the feel, yeah.
0: Yeah, the feel.
1: Anyway, point is, if you go to Iowa and you land in an airport, you're going to get cornfields. Cornfields, plural, with an S all around you. But anyway, I don't know how we got off on that, you know, talking about cornfields and mocking Tim's accent. But
0: we always somehow give Tim a hard time when I'm on the air, and somehow he still invites me on to today's issues.
1: That's okay.
0: Great.
1: However we talk. We have listeners all over the country, and we all talk differently, and
0: we do.
1: You know, we all have our different churches that we go to, but we all love the Lord and we all love our country. That's why we're here at
0: One
1: American
0: Body
1: Family
0: of
1: Radio. Amen.
0: Absolutely. And, you know, if you are one of the early birds that has given and has donated to American Family Radio, thank you so much. 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And so that we can stay on the air and we can continue to talk about the things of the Lord. 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We'll be right back.

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4: Welcome to the first day of our fall Share-a-Thon. 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I've loved it. I'm heading into my fifth year in January with AFR, and it's just been such a blessing in my life. And, you know, Tim, it's so funny how ministry, if you engage as a Christian, the ministry that you do to bless others ends up blessing you as well. And that has been so true in my life, being part of the American Family Association and hearing from our listeners. 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So, Tim, you know, we were talking a little earlier in this hour about AFA and its foundings and your dad, Don Wildman, and there's now a book as well that if listeners give a gift, I think it's of over $150 or more, if I have that right.
5: Yeah, a one-time gift of $100, this is our premium, $150 one time or more, or a $30 a month. 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Mm-hmm. He wrote many books, but what this is, it's if people listen to Today's Issues, then they hear the It's My Turn commentary by my dad, Don Wildman. And that's what we put all those stories in written form. Those are just timeless stories. My dad recorded those a few years ago when he was in good health. And, of course, my dad passed a couple years ago. But those things will be here forever. And we get a lot of response. People love those It's My Turn commentaries. You remember Paul Harvey? I don't know if you remember that name.
4: I do. My family listened to Paul Harvey, Rush Limbaugh, John MacArthur, who we host here back in the day. I listened to all those.
5: Okay. Well, Paul Harvey had this commentary, The Rest of the Story. You remember that? Mm-hmm. And so my dad's books and my dad's stories are kind of in that same genre, if you will, sort of a, you tell the story and then there's a, you know, a catch at the end that you go, wow, I didn't see that coming or didn't know that was going to happen. That, a lot of my dad's stories that he wrote, and they're based on a lot of them on true life events, he captured in those It's My Turn commentaries. So we will send you, what I'm saying is we'll send you the book, It's My Turn, with the donation that you make to American Family Radio. Yeah, so please, folks, especially if you've never given to AFR, we would love to hear from you because we need new, like churches, you know. 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
6: Hi, my name is Barb, and I live in Delaware, Ohio. And since I've found 89.1 and the ability for me to listen to AFR through this station, I choose no other radio station, and I just really appreciate the focus of health and wholeness in our world that has a lot of trouble in it. Even if the news of the day seems to be all bad, I always hear hope spoken through the voices on AFR. Not only hope in our God, but hope in the good things that people are doing, even in the midst of things that seem to have no hope. I'll keep listening to AFR, and I'm very thankful for it.
4: What an amazing listener testimony, Tim.
5: From Delaware, Iowa. Excuse me, from Ohio, Delaware, Ohio. And you know what, Jenna? I was talking to a friend of mine a couple of years ago, and we were talking about, you know, things happening in the world and in our country, which are discouraging, quite frankly, a lot of times. And he said, you know what? He said, despair is a sin. I said, what? I never heard that one before. I know I'm not supposed to steal, you know, or lie or cheat, but despair, a sin. He said, yeah. Now, it's not a Ten Commandments sin, but to give up hope in the Lord is what he was talking about, is sinful. I mean, it's the opposite of faith, right? So I think that's what that caller was talking about right there is, yes, you, Jenna, you come to the microphone every morning here on AFR, and you have to tell folks, you know, you're a current events-driven show, so you have to tell folks what's happening in our country, what's happening in the world, but you do so with the backdrop of hope in Christ, right?
4: Mm-hmm. And that makes all the difference as well, because if we don't have the hope, which the biblical definition of hope is a patient expectation that the Lord will fulfill his promises, right? And so we know how the story ends. We know that Jesus will return one day. And if we pass away before he returns, for Christians, we will spend eternity with him. And so as we are navigating this life and we look at the daily news and the headlines that sometimes are, you know, not the best, and you can get discouraged or even despair, Christians are called to still have hope, to have joy in all circumstances, to have our faith grounded in Christ. And we can navigate those headlines with the eternal perspective and also the perspective that God gives us of his grand narrative of history. And so, Tim, I started just about a month ago now, a ladies' Bible study in my neighborhood. And so I have a few ladies every other Wednesday night over to my home. I love it. And we're going through the fundamentals of the faith. And we just talked about, you know, this last time, how the Bible is our guide and how understanding the Bible from Genesis to Revelation gives us perspective on our moment in history. And that's what I love doing each and every day in the morning. If you're a regular listener of AFR, you're not just dropping in, you know, once or twice to hear the headlines, you know, for one day, and then, you know, you don't listen to us for for a while, if you're a regular listener, you'll get the scope of teaching from our Bible teachers. You'll get the scope of news of the day from, you know, a few different angles, but always a biblical worldview perspective, and also an understanding of the three institutions that God ordained: the church government, the civil government, the family government, and how we can operate with hope and joy and that patient expectation, even in the midst of everything, through a focus on Christ and how to navigate those things. So, you know, it's really important if you are a first-time listener or if you've only listened to us a few times, to stay with it and to get that perspective so that you aren't just hearing about the headlines and despairing, but that you understand how to live as a Christian in the midst of everything that's going on. 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It's 877-616-2396. 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
5: The Bible verse where Jesus says, "In this world you will have trouble, but be of good cheer, I've overcome the world," right?
4: Yes.
5: Do you know where that is? Right off the top of your head? Or the bottom of your head?
4: It's one of the Gospels.
5: I don't care which part of the head.
4: Yes.
5: Look it up. But anyway.
4: It is John 16:33.
5: Okay, I told you. I know that's not our Bible verse for the Sherathon, our theme verse, but read that verse. You have it handy?
4: I do. And so Jesus in the midst, and, you know, of course, when we're talking about Jesus, we can always know at least it's somewhere in the Gospels, right? So
5: yeah.
4: So we know that. But it says, "I have told you these things so that you may have peace. In this world, you will have trouble." Some translations say tribulation. "But take heart. I have overcome the world."
5: Yeah. So there you go. That's what my friend was saying to me, basically, a couple of years ago when we were talking about the things that were going on and things looked bad here and there and the other. And he said, "You know what? We can't despair." You know, I know it gets discouraging sometimes when you look around the world and you see so many bad decisions by our politicians and our government. And you see the threats against the church and Christianity and people mocking God. But he said, "We cannot give up and we cannot despair, because despair is a sin." And so to give up, that's basically saying to give up on God and to give up on what, like Jesus said right there. Jesus was saying, we're going to have trouble in this world that we live in. We all know that. We live it and experience it, and we see it happening all around us. But be of good cheer, because Christ has overcome the world. So, you know, He has overcome the world. He gives us peace in our life in the midst even of turmoil. I know people have heard that sermon many, many times, and you'll hear it many, many more times, because it's deserving. That message is deserving of being repeated over and over and over again, because we need to hear that Christ has overcome the world. He gives us peace in our heart and can give peace in our lives even when we you know, otherwise they're experiencing maybe a hurricane or a tornado or an earthquake. A lot of people have I'm using that metaphorically, but in our lives. So anyway, there you go. Don't despair. Have hope in Jesus. Our phone number to reach us here at American, we got about 3.5 minutes left on this during this hour here on Sherathon. The phone number is 877. 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If you want to call and make a gift, here's a phone number, 877-616-2396, 877-616-2396, AFR.net, AFR.net. Although I guess, Jenna, 100 years ago, maybe we'd have been, you know, taking yeah. donations in goats and chickens. I don't know.
4: Well, you know, I do have what I call my pod, P-A-W-E-D, podcast co-host with me each
5: right.
4: and every morning. Some of you hear from them occasionally when they want to chime in, but Todd and Copper are sitting here with me right now, so they're the mascots of Jenna Ellis in the morning, and we love them. I know that you have a dog as well, and, you know, everyone at AFA, we just love God's creatures.
5: Amen.
4: And our animals. So, but yes, that we need the monetary gift, the financial gift.
5: Right.
4: Even though I know that your gift this morning as well was a chicken biscuit. That's a form of an animal as well. And
5: it was actually,
4: you know, animals come in many forms. So,
5: yeah, it was a biscuit, but it was an animal of a different type that filled the middle of my biscuit. but we won't go into how the sausage is made. Bada boom. You see what I did there?
4: And you know what? We bring the humor, ladies and gentlemen. Yeah. I mean, this isn't always just a serious program. If you know Tim, you know that you'll always get the great Southern humor. And that's one of the things I've come to love about him. And we all do here. But if you want to give, please give in just the last 2 minutes of this program. It's 877-616-2396. That's 877-616-2396. Or go to AFR.net. Tim, close us out.
5: Amen. Well, I'll close us out here. Our Bible verse for this Share-a-thon is 1 Corinthians 16, verses 13 and 14. Be on your guard. 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Be courageous. Be strong. And do everything in love. So we encourage you to live that out today. And Jenna, it's been good being with you this hour.
4: Mm-hmm. Great to be with you, Tim, and looking forward to the next 2 days. So
5: Amen.
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4: 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I'll look forward to tomorrow morning, Tim.
5: Amen. Me too. All right, folks, stay with us. 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
10: American Family News, I'm Rusty Pugh. President Trump signed an executive order yesterday that is intended to lower the cost of diesel fuel. It waives restrictions on the use of cheaper red dye diesel and encourages states to suspend their diesel taxes. He says this will save truckers more than $100 every time they fill their tanks. The president also making it clear about what he says is on the line if Democrats take back the House and Senate.
11: You can vote for the radical left Democrat communist to loot your wealth, raise your taxes by $5 trillion, annihilate your borders, crush Nebraska farmers and ranches, mutilate your children, and give 25 million illegal aliens amnesty and the right to vote. Or you can defeat the Democrat communist and vote for more money in your pockets, bigger paychecks for your families, lower taxes, less crime, a roaring Nebraska farm industry, and no amnesty for illegal aliens.
10: The hosts of ABC's The View tried to get North Carolina Senator Tom Tillis to bash President Trump, but he wasn't biting.
12: Go after a number of you-know-whose policies and his hiring choices, and yet you still say you support him and call him an amazing political talent. What am I missing?
13: The fact that he's won two national elections. He creates these coalitions. He resonates with people, and I think he's a great political force.
10: Washington Examiner senior writer Joe Concha says the liberals on The View thought they had an easy way to bash President Trump.
14: Tom Tillis wrote a book called How to Win Presidents and Antagonize Presidents. So this is someone who's not a friend of President Trump. I mean, he said some very highly personal things about the president very recently and has, quite frankly, for quite some time now. And he even opposes him on the Save America Act for reasons that aren't still quite clear, except to play contrarian and be the fly in the ointment. So I think the hens on The View guys expected a total Trump bashing session, which basically makes up 99.9% of the program these days.
10: Judgment Day has finally come for the Muslim terrorist who killed more than a dozen people in Texas. More from Sue Guzman.
9: President Trump clearing the way for a firing squad to execute former U.S. Army psychiatrist Nidal Hassan, who killed 13 people at Fort Hood, Texas in 2009. The president's actions marking the first time that a president signed off on a U.S. military execution since 1961. Hassan was condemned to death in 2013 for the killings, which he said were in retaliation for U.S. wars in the Muslim world. A military jury finding Hassan guilty of 45 counts of premeditated murder for opening fire at a medical facility at the Central Texas military base. Sue Guzman, Fox News.
10: And finally, new developments surrounding hospital protocols and patient rights. Chris Woodward explains.
15: Across the country, families are speaking out and changing state laws regarding organ donation and the controversial standards used to declare brain death. Medical expert Dr. Heidi Klesik joined AFR's Jenna Ellison The Morning Program to sound the alarm on what patients and families need to know before a medical crisis hits. Klesik pointed to a disturbing trend where hospitals push rapidly toward organ harvesting, highlighting the tragic case of 38-year-old Andy Hodge, a patient hospitalized during COVID-19 whose family had to fight to demonstrate he was still showing signs of life.
16: One of the specifically listed indications of life is spontaneous movement. So if you're moving, wouldn't any reasonable person think that you are still alive? But actually, under the American Academy of Neurology's brain death guideline, they have a whole table of movements that are allowed.
15: Dr. Klesik praised Kentucky for passing the nation's first law allowing families to legally pause the organ donation process when signs of life appear. However, she warned listeners to take proactive steps to protect themselves before a medical emergency arises.
16: I recommend at this point that no one be a registered organ donor, because once you have registered, your organs will be taken. Even though you signed up in the goodness of your heart with no type of informed consent process, that registration is considered legally binding.
15: I'm Chris Woodward.
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17: 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This comes at a time when alleged details over a border agreement were leaked over the weekend, causing Senate Republicans to remind people not to believe everything they read on the internet.
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19: This is Financial Issues, where we help you defund darkness and fund the light by investing with biblical integrity. Welcome, friends, to our Tuesday show. It's great to be here with you today. I'm Seth Yudinsky. Sam Case is over in the control room, ready to rock and roll once again here. Our friend Mark Manila enjoying a vacation. He will be back. The countdown is on next week. Mark's back. Mark your calendars. Wake the neighbors. Tell the kids he'll be back soon. But as of today, we got a great show planned. We got our friend Twyla Braze. Twyla was on with us last week, and I asked her if she would be willing to come back on again because we left our conversation somewhat unfinished. Medicare open enrollment season is on us. And I know many of our listeners, not only you might be on Medicare Advantage, like we talked about last time, but also just regular Medicare, Medicare Part A, Part B. We'll talk about that. Also, AI in the exam room. AI seems to be taking over everything, including the medical exam room. We'll talk to Twyla about what's really going on there. Great to be here with you today. The number here is 610-363-1110. So join us. We'd love to talk to you, answer your questions, your comments. We're here for you. Again, 610-363-1110. Folks, our verse of the week is Deuteronomy 8:18. We spoke about it yesterday. And you shall remember the Lord your God, for it is he who gives you power to get wealth, that he may establish his covenant, which he swore to your fathers, as it is this day. Sam, I'm quite comforted in this concept of God being the covenant-keeping God. The beauty of the covenant that God makes with us is that God is actually the one who upholds both ends of the covenant when we cannot. God understands.
20: I was just going to say that. He is faithful even when we are not.
19: That's exactly right. And he understood that entering into it. He has asked us that we would be faithful to him, knowing that there will be times where we will be unfaithful. And so praise God, we have a Savior, Jesus Christ, in whom the covenant was ultimately fulfilled, who was faithful on our behalf. And it is through him that we can truly be faithful to keep our end of the covenant, to honor God. And he promises that, listen, he gives us the power to do what we need to do. One of those things being to get wealth. Elsewhere in scripture, we're told how to do this, that it's little by little. In fact, we'll talk about that on Bible study this Friday, Proverbs 13:11, that a man grows his wealth, a righteous man grows it little by little.
20: And so, the amazing thing about the imputed righteousness of Christ is that God now looks at you as if you've always been faithful.
19: Pretty amazing. Pretty awesome. I know. We can never become cavalier to that, folks. Sam, I love you brought that up. When God looks at us, he sees the perfection of his son. That's a beautiful thing. Boy, that's a beautiful thing. Preach the gospel to yourself, folks. If you're going to preach it faithfully to other people and you're not preaching it to yourself, you're not going to preach it faithfully.
20: And preach it in full, because those are elements that people don't dwell on as much. People can dwell on, my sins are forgiven, I'm going to heaven someday. But the idea that when God sees you, he sees Christ's righteousness.
19: Yeah,
20: that's incredible.
19: It's amazing. Clothed in righteousness. That's that double gift that takes place. Or it's the doctrine of double imputation, where Christ imputes or gives his righteousness to us, and he took our filthiness on himself on the cross so that we might be saved. Praise God. Wonderful way to start the show, Sam. The markets yesterday opened the week strong. It was a good day. It was kind of slow moving out the gate. I remember we were on the show and the markets opened and it was kind of ho-hum. But then by late afternoon, they were firing on all cylinders, as it were. The tech-heavy NASDAQ was leading the way. Hit new record highs. Tech stocks led the way. It was a good day overall. The Dow Jones finished up about 0.25%. The S&P was up about 2/3 or so. And the NASDAQ, the winner of the day, up 0.5%. Meanwhile, the Russell 2000 was up about 0.5%. The pre-markets this morning looking good as well. They're continuing that trajectory. Now it's the S&P 500 that has a chance to finish at a record high. Benchmark indices are pricing in to open each about 0.5% positive. We're also seeing oil continuing to go down a little bit. I like that, down about 2.5%. That's West Texas Intermediate. That is Brent crude oil is down now with a little more distance from that $100 a barrel mark, around $97.50 or so. So all good things to see on Wall Street this morning as we're seeing. And for the commodity collectors out there, gold is up 1% and silver up about 0.75%. It's a great day, Sam. This is wonderful. We can sign off. Have a great day. Go get a cup of coffee. No, we're not going to do that because we got a full show here for you, folks.
20: Well, I can multitask.
19: Yeah, that's
20: right.
19: There you go.
20: Sam, drink coffee right here with my FISM mug.
19: He's very skilled. Yes, by the way. Hopefully you got your hands on one of these bad boys. I'm sure these will be showing up again in the FISM lore someday as perhaps another prize in the future. But boy, just a great way to drink your morning coffee. All right, Sam, let's move here now to a story that we've been following out of the Federal Reserve. I say this, praise God, our friend Jerome Powell is no longer the chair of the Federal Reserve. He's still around though. And Sam, I think a good update for us will be what's going on with that criminal investigation that was going into him. What's the outcome of that?
20: Well, good news for Jerome Powell. He is not a criminal. Although I saw one reviewer or commentator say, well, but he's still guilty of being on the Federal Reserve, when really the tradition is you step down after being the Fed chair. But let's look into this. So the Justice Department says they're not reopening that criminal investigation into Powell over those massive overruns on the Federal Reserve building renovation, building the Palace of Versailles, as we've been saying. Looking at those numbers, the original estimates rose from $1.3 billion to $2.4 billion, prompting some questions about, okay, is there some shenanigans going on here? Turns out, no, but Jerome Powell's just really, really bad at project management. So the Fed's Inspector General said last week, our review found the board has not effectively managed and executed its contract, repeatedly deviated from its cost management provisions, and said didn't even do basic things like setting a spending cap. So they had an estimated cost of $1.3 billion. That wasn't the spending cap. That was just, maybe it will cost this much. And if it goes, you know, $1.1 billion over, who cares? Fed Chair Kevin Warsh is now having the project fully reviewed by an independent auditor. Well, God bless Kevin Warsh. We certainly need that here. You know, I find it ironic, folks, and forgive me for, I don't know if it's turned to a rant or not. I hope it doesn't, because it's not worth one.
0: Please, the rant is
20: my
0: yours.
20: My goodness.
0: I'll turn you up a little bit.
20: Thank you, Sam. How was this guy ever allowed to be the head of the Federal Reserve in the first place? If you can't even balance a budget, how can you possibly be the guy in charge of the organization, the apolitical organization that is, in control of the printing of money? And I know some are going to say it's the Treasury Department. The Fed is the one pulling the strings, though, with all that stuff. I mean, you have got to have someone in here who has a lick of common sense about money. And it seems like
0: another article I read, they said, okay, listen, to put this in perspective, this happens all the time. It's government. We know that that's basically their MO is overspending, wasting money. Right. But they're like, come on, it's the central bank. You think they do a little better job at handling the money.
20: Oh, it's your whole job is to handle the money properly, and you can't even do that on something that doesn't even matter. This is an internal renovation project. My goodness, it's crazy. Imagine just for a moment, folks. Me and my wife are getting our bathroom remodeled. And imagine if I came to Megan and I said, hey, sorry, sweetie, I miscalculated a little bit. The project is actually going to cost, $1.3 billion more than I thought. She would call me a fool. It's crazy. Anyway, I'm grateful for Kevin Warsh, Sam. I think he's really doing a good job with trying to fix this thing. But frankly, I mean, it's not like he's doing anything impressive. He's doing the only thing that a person with any shred of common sense would do, which is to say, hey, this probably wasn't a good idea. Let's look into this.
0: Very, very, very simple things, too. He's like, you know, we probably paid people for contracts they didn't finish while we put this on pause.
20: Yeah.
0: Maybe we should get that money back.
20: Yeah, simple stuff. Simple stuff. So there you go. Good to follow that, Sam. Yeah, I'm happy for Jerome Powell. I mean, whether or not he should be criminally indicted, you know, there's probably a lot of information that we don't have. I'm not sure. I don't know. But certainly, this was a terrible
0: The big question
20: mismatch.
0: Was if he lied to Congress.
20: Yeah.
0: And I think from what this, about the budget or how much this was going to cost, and I think what they're saying is we can't really indict him because that was not the final budget. It was just an estimate.
20: Sure. Makes sense. So take it or leave it there, folks. If you disagree, if you agree, give us a call. We'd love to hear from you there. Sam, I would love to not rush this AI super intelligence task force story. So maybe we can save this here. But I will say, you know, speaking of AI, folks, our next segment here, we will be having Twyla Brace coming on. And really looking forward to that. You know, one of the topics that she is going to be addressing will be this idea of AI in the exam room and what we need to do about that. Sam, one of the questions I'm going to ask her, if we have time, I hope to be able to get to this, is will AI in some ways supplant or maybe even replace the need for a medical industry? Now, I don't know if it will. I'm just coming from a super simplistic place here. In the old days, it was WebMD, but now you have AI. Who knows? Maybe, maybe not. We'll have to see.
0: And is that a good thing or a bad thing?
20: Yeah, exactly right. Is it good or bad? Yeah, putting that much power into our hands to ask, you know, I'm sure there's a lot of us out there who, you know, if we get a cold, all of a sudden we're like, oh my goodness, am I going to die? Let me AI it and see what's happening. And maybe the results might not help you all that much.
0: I know enough people, they're like, I have a cold, I got to take an antibiotic. Yeah. I'm like, that doesn't make sense.
20: Exactly right. So we'll make some sense of all of it. Twyla's coming up here. We're grateful to have you, folks. I hope you'll join us at financialissues.org via the live chat. That's the best place to get to communicate real time with us. Of course, the very best way to do it is to call in. But if you're a little shy about that, you don't want to call in, just join us on the live chat. Make sure to say hello. We'd love to see you there. Twyla Bray's up next here on Financial Issues. We'll be right back.

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7: Grateful to have you today, folks. I hope you'll check out our faithful sponsors like Preborn. Preborn is an amazing ministry. They're a ministry that fights against the evils of abortion by saving babies through abortion, by providing clinics, by providing resources on the website and other places like that to be able to help women in crisis pregnancies, and also to provide counsel to these women as well, to bring them the gospel. They've seen thousands of people make professions of faith in Jesus Christ and seen hundreds of thousands of babies saved. I think Preborn is pushing on 500,000 babies saved by the end of this year, which would just be incredible. Praise God for that. So check them out at preborn.com/FISM. Hey, listen, folks, open enrollment season for Medicare is almost upon us. I believe October 15th is the day. So almost a week away, about a week and a half.
8: The most wonderful time of the year.
7: It's delightful. Additionally, the dawn of the AI revolution is going to impact everything. It is already impacting everything, including the exam room. So we've got a very special guest on here to make sense of it all. Our dear friend, Twyla Braze, you know her, you love her. She's the president, co-founder of CCH Freedom. Check them out, cchfreedom.org. We're so grateful for the work that they do. Twyla, welcome back to the show. It's great to have you with me.
9: Well, it's great to be here. Thank you, Seth.
7: You know, Twyla, it's a real treat when I get to talk to you in back-to-back weeks. That's really delightful. And I'm grateful that you made the time for us to come back on such a quick turnaround. So last week, Twyla, we kind of teased our audience a little bit when we talked about some of the things going on with Medicare Advantage. But I kind of wanted that to lead into a discussion about Medicare in general with open enrollment season being just around the corner. What advice would you give to our listeners as we're seeing this October 15th date come so quickly? What should they be considering, maybe if they're thinking about getting enrolled or changing their enrollment? What should they be thinking about?
9: Yeah, so first of all, I'm just going to direct everybody to our Medicare how-to guide, which some people have said it's the best guide out there. So whether you're having to think about whether you should re-enroll in the plan that you have, or whether you should switch back to original Medicare or a supplement, or if it's just brand new for you, I will just say we try to make everything really clear. We've probably got the best directory of terms, and we've also got 10 traps to avoid. And they're really important traps to avoid because some people, they don't understand the rules. And we don't have all the rules, but we have all the key rules, I think, in this. And so just Medicare how-to guide. You can just use our website, which is cchfreedom.com. medicare.org/Medicare, and that will get you directly, or you can go to the top of the home page with that little thing that slides around, and then there's a link right there. So to be specific about things that people should be thinking of, is do they want to stay in Medicare Advantage? Do they have an opportunity to leave and go into Original Medicare, which is more expensive? But when you're sick or you're injured, it is the one that will not ration your care. Whereas Medicare Advantage is known for the fact that they ration care. There are
7: Twyla, could you, and I apologize for the interruption, could you just explain to our listeners, when you say ration your care, what does that mean? Does that mean like they basically, they kind of almost put you in like a hierarchy and say, okay, if we don't think that you're as sick, we're just not going to treat you? What's going on there?
9: Well, there's a bunch of different rationing practices. So rationing is to delay or to deny access to medical care.
7: Yeah.
9: And so they can use your age. They can use the protocols in the computer. Of late, they're using prior authorization, and they're using artificial intelligence or AI to look at all your data and your age and everything else and make decisions whether or not you can or cannot have access to care. That is particularly happening in the Medicare Advantage plans, but Dr. Oz in Trump's administration and the Medicare administration, he is doing a pilot program to bring AI-based prior authorization into Original Medicare. Now, Original Medicare is the freedom version of Medicare. If there had to be, I mean, it's not really freedom, right? It's a socialized medicine for the elderly, and because you don't have any other choice. You can't They've taken away your rights at age 65 to go and have, you know, real insurance. But aside from that, if you're picking between Original Medicare and Medicare Advantage is the delay and denial version of Medicare. And Original Medicare is you can go anywhere, see any doctor. 98% of the doctors and the facilities in the country will take Original Medicare. Whereas in the denial and delay Medicare Advantage, more and more clinics and hospital systems are refusing to take Medicare Advantage. In fact, Mayo Clinic takes some Medicare Advantage plans, but they recently dropped other Medicare Advantage plans because they don't like to deal with the delays and the denials and never knowing if what they order, I mean, is it worth it to have the appointment, right? They go through the entire appointment and the Medicare Advantage says, yeah, no, we don't think that patient needs that. Or they decide to do the surgery and then using retroactive utilization review, which means they come back into the patient's medical records and they tell the hospital, well, we don't actually think you should have done that because we don't think that was appropriate for that patient or that patient needed it. And so they're going to claw back the money that they paid to the hospital and say, nope, that was inappropriate. You shouldn't have done that. And so you didn't give us enough data for us to say, no, you shouldn't have done that, or whatever those mechanisms are. And so Medicare Advantage is inexpensive. There's something like 70% of all people in Medicare Advantage that have no payment. They still have to pay their Medicare Part B to the government, but then the government gives their Medicare Part B payment to the health plans plus more. And so it feels like they've got nothing extra to pay. And so it feels like it's really kind of, you know, the inexpensive version of Medicare. But once you actually need care, it suddenly becomes the very expensive version of Medicare. Because for one, you'll find out that you're limited in your network of where you can go. If you choose to go out of network, you might be on your own. And then there's just a higher deductible. There's a higher maximum out of pocket in Medicare Advantage. So there are just things people don't understand, and they just look at the freebies, they look at the gym memberships, and they look at the one vision appointment a year and the over-the-counter medications and stuff that they get for free under Medicare Advantage. And the reason that they get that is because the government is paying the Medicare Advantage plans so much more money that the Medicare Advantage plans can offer these enticements to get you in. But then once you are in and you actually get sick, And now you're like, whoops, I guess I should have had original Medicare, because then I could have gone anywhere to any doctor, anyone who would see me. I'm not going to be in a waiting line to get in. Although there still are waits with Medicare or with original Medicare, but it's just not the same thing. You can, you know, you can go across the state or across the country and go and get the care when you need it, because like I said, 98% of the practices and the hospitals take original Medicare. But then it might be too late, because in order to go into original Medicare is a defined contribution or defined benefit. And so it's a specific amount that they will cover you for a specific amount of days. And then after that, it quits. And so you have to have a Medigap plan. And the Medigap plan will cover you for everything that original Medicare doesn't cover, 365 days a year. It doesn't end when original Medicare ends at 180 days of hospitalization. And so that's why it's more expensive. But when your life is on the line, you'll probably wish you had paid that money and gone into original Medicare.
7: Twyla, I'm so glad that you brought this up to us. And again, folks, I'd encourage you to check out Twyla's resource that she has, the CCH Freedom Medicare How-To Guide. Twyla, let's switch gears here for just a moment with the time we have left. AI in the exam room. What do we need to know about the dawn of AI's influence in the exam room? Is this something that concerns you?
9: Well, it's multifaceted.
7: Sure.
9: So like I said, they're using AI to do prior authorization. Some places are actually getting rid of human nurses and just using the computer programming to decide whether you can or cannot get care. Some of the protocols that you will find in that computer in the exam room or in the iPad that comes into the exam room, is those protocols are AI generated. So those treatment protocols, given whatever data they have, you know, they just decide to follow the protocol that is AI generated. And then there's the fact of there's all sorts of scheduling things and administrative things that AI is coming in to do. I just read a quote that something like 60% of organizations are now reducing human staffing because they're moving to AI. But a really important thing that everybody's going to face that they can actually see or should be able to see is the fact of ambient listening. Now, ambient listening is being hidden a bit, but what it is the recording, an AI recording

0: shame because you might say something you don't ever want recorded and you just kind of forgot that that recording was going on. It could come in on the phone, the iPad, it could be embedded in the computer that sits in the exam room, it could be in the walls or embedded in the walls or in the infrastructure of the room. And so, lots of clinics are doing this because they're saying it's saving the doctor's time. They can look at you, right? But like somebody told me that the doctor was talking about his own back problems, and that got put into the electronic health record of that patient as though the patient had a back problem,
1: Wow.
0: right? So it's the AI just takes whatever is being said and puts it in. But there are all sorts of other kind of stories about like one patient's visit getting put into another patient's medical record. And then they have to try and figure out, well, where is the actual medical record information of the other patient?
1: Twyla, that's wild stuff. I'm grateful that you are here with us to show us through that. I'm so glad that you shared that with me because I never would have even thought about asking about something like that. But so important to be vigilant about our health freedoms and to ask those questions. One of the things I love that you always tell us, Twyla, is that our freedom is ours. It doesn't belong to the doctor or the medical professional, but it's our freedom and we have a right to steward it. Twyla, we appreciate you coming on so much. Thanks for bringing this stuff up to us. We will be looking forward to the next time we have you back on, Twyla. There she is, Twyla Braze, president, co-founder, CCH Freedom. Check him out, cchfreedom.org. We'll be right back after this break. Don't go anywhere.

0: know that an unborn baby's heart beats in an average of 120 times every minute? 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
1: We found out that our youngest son, Asher, had cancer. 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

0: 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We'd love to see you there. A lot of folks there this morning. The markets have opened and everything is looking great, as it was in the pre-markets. The Dow Jones is up 0.5%, a little bit less than that, actually. Same with the S&P 500, which is vying for a new record today. So is the NASDAQ, actually. It's jumping off of a fresh record from yesterday, and it's up about 0.6% thereabouts or so. And still seeing oil is looking good, down a little bit. So we're liking to see that there. All right, Sam. So let's move now to what is really kind of a fascinating story, especially in terms of the naming of it. We were talking about this yesterday, folks, in our pre-show meeting. President Trump does this a lot. He will just like pull names randomly out of thin air and say, oh, that's what this thing's going to be called. And he's doing this here, evidently, Sam. There's this AI task force, but that's not what he's calling it, is it?
1: Yeah, it's the AI super intelligence task force, because he thinks that, America wants to be the leader in AI, and he thinks artificial intelligence, that's terrible branding. He even said this. Like, it's kind of horrible if you think about it. That's just terrible branding.
0: It's horrible.
1: So he's like, it's super intelligence. I might have some problems with that, but we can talk about that
0: sure
1: later.
0: Sure.
1: But the task force is not a bad idea, especially as we have all these calls for regulation and Trump says, I don't really want to do that. So I think in a way he's throwing a bone to people by forming this while also putting America forth as the leader in AI super intelligence. I'm sorry. So yeah, the task force is led by Director of National Intelligence, Jay Clayton. It now has 120 days to study AI's risks and benefits and then make final policy recommendations to President Trump. A former AI czar, David Sachs, said the task force is a much more practical approach than what the Democrats want, which is basically just freezing all development on AI. Well, of course, China makes a more powerful and much more evil version of AI and rules the world. Not a great idea. It also comes as Trump invited tech leaders to the White House last week to discuss the future of AI, signing the so-called White House Accord on super intelligence, focused on safety and other things like that. Supposedly, this task force will also make sure that AI companies are upholding that pledge.
0: You know, Sam, I like it. I mean, I'm with you. I think the name's a little bit silly, but Trump is a businessman. And businessmen, really good businessmen, do this. They see, you know, potential problems and they try to solve it. Instead of, like you said, what the Democrats are proposing, which is just do nothing and let China take the lead.
1: Hand it over to China. Yep.
0: Exactly. Which I'm sure there are quite a lot of Democrats who are probably okay with that. They would love to see China take the lead anyway. But that's a whole nother conversation.
1: Some of their MO is like, well, yeah, let's just have China do
0: it. Just let China do it. Absolutely. I really like this, Sam. You know, I think this is great. Now, I would love to hear, though, Sam, your opinion on why the name's a little silly.
1: Well, I just don't know if it's even definitionally possible for AI to be super intelligent.
0: Right.
1: I think artificial intelligence is so much more correct because it's not actual intelligence. You be a super intelligence if you have no concept of self?
0: Yeah.
1: You're not even conscious, and yet you're a super intelligence?
0: Yeah.
1: Anyway, that's just me.
0: No, I'm with you. I'm with you 100%. Regardless of all of it, it's good to see this, Sam. I'm liking that Trump is getting ahead of this. And also, you know, this, once again, folks, we're seeing the messaging that's happening from both sides here. You have one side that is attempting to be innovative, that's trying to say, hey, listen, let's be at the forefront of this. Let's make sure that we're up at the forefront as well, because our enemies are also going to be at the front of it too. And then you have another side that's calling it the next existential crisis.
1: It's the new global warming.
0: It's the new global warming. That's exactly right.
1: Yeah, it's funny. One of those guys that came out and said, well, what if we make Terminator? I had to quit working at one of these AI companies because, you know, what if it goes really bad? Like, there's a 10% chance we destroy the world. And the interviewer said to him something like, I hear what you're saying, but if we just stop, isn't China just going to go ahead and make its own Frankenstein monster? And it's China, so it will be 10 times worse.
0: Exactly.
1: And the guy just said, well, you know, I don't know anything about foreign politics. I'm like, well, then you kind of need to shut up about this. Because that's the whole crux of the issue right now.
0: Well, and you know what, Sam, I'll pull the veil back a little bit, folks. Part of being on radio is having opinions, standing by those opinions. And then when new information comes out, being willing to say, hey, you know what, the thing that I said previously might not have been 100% correct. I can remember, Sam, about a year ago, I think it was, maybe it was a little more than that. I can't remember. But when we were talking about, you know, the AI revolution, I pounded the the drum a lot on the fact that, listen, every single 1980s action movie tells me that the robots will eventually turn evil. But I forgot one important part about that, Sam, which is that in order for the robots to turn evil, one, they need a reason to, and two, usually it's because they're of some flaw in their creators. The creator created it for the wrong purpose. The creator did something. That was a story of, you know, Frankenstein you'd mentioned earlier. The point that I'm making here is if we can get ahead of this and, like you said, really kind of, I don't even want to say be in control of it, because what, how much control can we really have over this? But to be able to have as much control as we can, maybe it could be used for some real good, especially when you consider that our enemies are trying to do it as well, and probably not for good.
1: Well, these guys coming out that, I don't know if they're just doing it for headlines or maybe genuine concern, where they're saying, you know, we could make a monster here. They're not using scientific language. They're just talking about Terminator. I'm like, that's not a good argument, because any bozo on Reddit can talk about Terminator.
0: Yeah, exactly.
1: I can talk about Terminator. I've seen the movie.
0: Absolutely. Absolutely. So all that to say, it's good stuff here, folks. We are seeing our president seeing these issues, trying to solve them. By no means is Trump a perfect president. Absolutely not. But certainly getting things done, or at least attempting to, which I like to see that there. 610-363-1110. Sam, let's get to a question here or two. Why don't we get to Daniel's question? Daniel's asking his from Tennessee.
1: Danny boy down in Tennessee. Why is VST, is that Vistra?
0: It is Vistra,
1: considered aggressive?
0: That's a good question, Daniel. I'm glad you asked. The simple answer is it behaves like an aggressive stock. We can all go home and enjoy your coffee. No, I'm kidding. I'll give you a little bit more than that.
1: Why is it aggressive? Because it's
0: aggressive. Yeah, no, it behaves.
1: And that's why.
0: That's exactly right. Refuses to elaborate. No, it behaves like an aggressive stock. It operates as a deregulated merchant power generator rather than your traditional regulated defensive utility. Typical utilities might provide stable, slow-moving income. Vistra's stock behavior mimics the high-powered tech asset that's heavily levered to the volatile AI data center infrastructure boom. So it's a utility stock that is heavily connected to AI. And so this aggressive classification is driven by its high market volatility, substantial debt leverage, extreme sensitivity to forward electricity pricing, and macroeconomic shocks. Now, Vistra remains a buy. Sam, am I correct? Vistra's on the buy list. I'm pretty certain it is. Its latest quarter was strong. Management maintained nearly $4 billion to $4.7 billion of free cash flow guidance. Stock's now trading only about 14 and a half times forward earnings. The biggest concern with it is debt. Its debt is approaching $20 billion. So it would be wise to not get reckless with this one, especially because it's aggressive, like we said earlier. So at this price, there's no financial reason to downgrade it to a hold. It's a good one to add selectively, to add in stages, and to especially consider your age, your sleep factor, how close you are to retirement, that sort of thing there. But to answer your question, the reason that it is aggressive is because of its behavior. It behaves like one, and its connection to the AI boom. That's a good question, Daniel, and I'm glad you asked it, brother. 610-363-1110. Let's see here, Sam. Let's find some good chat comments here to say hello to some folks. I see Denise is in there. Steven is in there. Good to see you.
1: All I know is Marco said, "Well said, Sam." I don't know what I said, but I'm glad to know I said it well.
0: We know it was well said. That's exactly right. That's exactly right. I love that. Carolee read that Jerome Powell worth about $100 million. You know, Carolee, I have no problem with people having high net worths. In fact,
1: Kevin Warsh is the richest.
0: Yeah.
1: Fed chair we've had.
0: Absolutely. There's certainly no problem with that in and of itself. The problem becomes if he achieved that net worth just by becoming a politician. And I know people are going to say
1: the founders actually hoped that richer people would become politicians, public servants, because they thought, well, they already have money. They don't have any need to manipulate the system.
0: Exactly. And you do see, and again, it's hard to find the research for this because I think it's hidden well, but oftentimes the net worths of politicians will skyrocket from the time they enter office until the time they exit. And you just have to wonder why.
1: I'm no Lindsey Graham fan, yeah, although I find his personality kind of charming. Mm-hmm. But one of the things that did give me respect for him after he died is finding out he really did not leave office despite being in there for so long with really much money at all.
0: Yeah, absolutely. Absolutely. So it's good stuff there, Carolee. It's a good question for sure, and I'm with you. I raise my eyebrows a little bit when I think, okay, how could he What's the reasoning for this happening, him getting to that kind of level of net worth? I certainly don't want to come down on someone just because they have a high net worth.
1: I will say he worked in private equity firms from 1997 to 2005. Bank, right? So, you know, that might earn you a hefty chunk of change.
0: That's a lucrative career. That's exactly right. Good stuff, Carolee. Great comment there. Appreciate that so much. It's good to have you here, folks. Number 610-363-1110. I hope that you will check us out at financialissues.org. 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We teach Christians to honor God with the money that he's given to them through your investments, through the way that you live, serve, give, all that stuff. But we focus primarily on your investments. And so the question we ask is, do you want your money funding things that would grieve God's heart? And we would say absolutely not. So if you want to learn more about that and even consider becoming a partner, check it out at financialissues.org and click that Become a Partner button. More Financial Issues on the other side of this break, folks. 610-363-1110. We'll be back.

0: 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You're live on Financial Issues.
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8: 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Additionally, all products or services offered by the program sponsors may not be known by the program.
0: Great to have you today, folks. Let's take a look at the always late Russell 2000, which is late to the game with posting its numbers. It's up as well. It's about 0.5% positive. So a across the board sweep looking like so far to start the day on the major indices here. Good to be here with you today, folks. We got a good question in our chat there. Steven from Oklahoma is saying, my local bank is offering 4.6% 12-month CD. Looks good for fixed income, question mark. Steven, I certainly think so. I think it could be a great option for you. I think the big thing for you to consider is your timetable. It sounds like this money is probably more mowed around your castle money as opposed to investment money. So if it's mowed around your castle money or if it's some kind of short-term savings, the question would just be, do you think you might need this money before the 12 months are up? If you're just looking for a safe place to park it, get some fixed income, I think that's a great option for you. I always, generally speaking, I like being able to have different types of accounts like that at your same local bank. It just makes it a little bit simpler that way, especially if you like the institution. If it's a bank that you trust, you know the people there, you like them, it's a great thing for you to do. So good stuff there, brother. Thanks for that question. Hey, Sam, let's get to Tracy's question. I think she's up next, and she is 62 years old.
9: She sure is. So as part of our fixed income portion of an income portfolio, 2 years from retirement, we have positions in a Schwab account and a Schwab fund and a Vanguard fund. What are those? SWRSX and a VFIIX, if that means anything to anyone out there. 37% of our combined qualified and non-qualified portfolio is cash and fixed, with most other sections filled. Should we keep these positions or sell and invest in something else? We're down in both, but have been making income on them for a while.
0: Tracy, thanks for your question. It's a good one. Let's start with SWRSX. So I see no problem with you staying in it since you're holding it for the income. I think that's perfectly fine. VFIIX, sadly, that's the Vanguard Ginnie Mae Fund, and it is dirty. It is a dirty fund. It's not a large amount of filth. If you run it through Evaluator, it's a small amount, but it is enough. The fund holds Bank of America, which does the following. I'll just give you a rundown. They give money to Planned Parenthood. They promote abortion in their advertising. They support the LGBTQ lifestyle, both philosophically and legally. And they have sponsored gay pride parades. Now, again, this fund, the Vanguard Ginnie Mae Fund, it's a small amount of Bank of America, but it is enough. And my question for you that I'd encourage you to ask Tracy is if you want to invest with biblical integrity, can you hold on to this fund with a good conscience? And I would think the answer would be no. I would sell out of it immediately if I were you. I would definitely sell out of it immediately. You might look at Evaluator. You might think, wow, it's so small. That report says it's so tiny. Is it even worth selling out of? And I would tell you in the same way, you remember Mark's example with the brownies and the dog waste being cooked into the brownies. And if you had this batch of brownies and there was a little bit of dog waste in there and you would think, well, it's just a little bit. Yeah, but it's still dog feces, you know? Or how about this example? If I give my child a cup of water and I put a tiny splash of bleach in there, just a little bit, would that be safe for my child to drink? No, because it's still poison. It's a little bit of poison. One little bit of poison destroys the whole thing. So I would tell you to sell out of it. As for what to replace it with, according to my research, the income yield for the Vanguard Ginnie Mae Fund is right around 3.8%. That is not much higher than what you're going to get at a money market and with less risk. I might just put it in a money market. You might get 3.3 or 3.5%, or you might consider something like the Timothy Plan fixed income ETF. The risk of going down is there because it's an ETF, so you have to consider that. But for a yield that's paying around 4.5, 4.6%, might be a trade-off there. If you're looking for something less risky or hardly any risk at all, you might just put it in a money market. Seriously, a high-yield money market at your brokerage. It is a great question. I'm so glad that you asked, Tracy. And yeah, I would encourage you, follow that desire to invest with biblical integrity. I'd get rid of the Vanguard Fund and I'd find something else for it. That's a really good question there. Sam, let's keep going. I think we got Joy up next here, if my notes are correct.
9: Oh, Joy is making me work. This is a long question. So Joy has a 401k question. My employer matches a percentage of my income towards my 401k. Given I recently learned about BRI investing, I was looking to see if I can purchase Timothy funds through Vanguard, where my 401k is, but there isn't an option for that. Instead, Vanguard provides an option for me to open a brokerage account with Charles Schwab, and I can use the Schwab account for BRI investment, but only up to 50% of the account asset. The other 50% must be invested with Vanguard. Any recommendation on strategies I can use to maximize my return while also investing through both brokerages? I'm 51 years old, and since my early 30s, I've kept my Vanguard portfolio with 95% stock funds and the rest in bonds. This portfolio has done very well. It'll likely be another 14 years before I can retire, though I'd like to retire earlier, 55 if possible, but I'd still have young kids and college tuitions to save up for.
0: Joy, it's a good question. There's a lot of information there, but I'm so glad that you asked it. And it's a blessing to have you as a listener. And I want to say God bless you for your desire to invest with biblical integrity. I think that's great, especially with the tool of your 401k. You've heard us talk about how 401ks can be tricky when it comes to investing with biblical integrity, because many 401k plans are based in some of those broad-based index funds, which are all pretty much dirty. Now, here's what you can do. You can certainly split the two, like you said. However, if you're anything like me, and you've heard me say this on the radio before, I'm sure you won't like that. I'm a simple guy. I like to, as much as possible, I like to keep my money in the same spot or at least in the same accounts. And so to have two separate brokerages just makes it more confusing for me. You might not be that way. You might be fine with that. And if so, that's no problem. If you split those monies, though, it still leaves you with the question of what to do with the Vanguard Fund. And actually, it's interesting, much like Tracy, you're finding that Vanguard Fund is not clean, unfortunately. So here's something you can consider. And this is true whether you choose to keep it all in Vanguard or if you do choose to split 50-50 between Vanguard and Charles Schwab, which does allow you to invest with biblical integrity, is you can request to have your 401k be put into an all money market fund. In fact, again, I'll jump back to Tracy here as well. Tracy, maybe you might consider just putting that into the Vanguard money market option with the question that we had answered previously about the Vanguard, the Ginnie Mae fund. But anyway, that's for Tracy. Back to Joy here, you might consider the all money market fund. So Vanguard does offer that as an option for their 401k plans. The specific availability, though, depends on your employer's plan lineup. So you might not get as high of returns. In fact, there's a good chance you probably won't with any of their specific mutual fund choices. But again, the money markets between 3% and 4% is kind of the range that you're going to get with that. And that's on top of the 100% match that I assume you're getting with that 401k. I can't see in your question if you said that your company's matching it, but I assume that they are. And even if they're not, you're still making something there, which I think is great. I would bark up that tree first. Again, the trade-off, not as high returns, but you got less risk. And most importantly, you have the comfort of knowing that you're not investing in a way that would dishonor God. And I think that is worth it. I really, really do, Joy. With that Schwab account now, if you decided to split 50-50 and do the 50% Vanguard, 50% Schwab, I'd fill that bad boy up with BRI investments, as you said. You might consider following the fund growth model. You're 51 years old, but you got a good 14 years left, I think you said, until you plan on retiring. Yeah, you're hoping to work for another 14 years. I would think that could give you 10, 11 years of really growth-focused mindset there, a really growth-focused mindset, maybe 8 to 9 years of growth-focused mindset, and then maybe a couple years of starting to move that into a growth and income mindset. By the time you retire, you're maybe growth and income with a little more heavy leaning into the income there. But this model, that fund model, gives you the ability to take advantage of the growth. It's real well diversified. It's built out of funds which are already diversified, so it's got extra diversification. And since it's based around the Timothy Plan mutual funds and ETFs, you can sleep well at night because you know that those funds are clean. It's a good question, Joy, and you've got some options before you. I think you can go either way with it, but I would encourage you to consider asking your employer to put that 401k into the all money market fund. I think that's the best way to do it, and I think that you'll do really well there. Joy, I want to say God bless you for your desire to invest with biblical integrity. I think that's a wonderful thing, and obviously I do because I'm here at Financial Issues. I think that's a great thing, and I do believe that God's going to bless you for it. Well done. Sam, there's a question in our chat about CXW, if it is a buy, and we did confirm that that is a buy.
9: No, I made a mistake. So this was a problem stock for a while on our website. It wasn't displaying properly, but I forgot yesterday we moved it to a hold.
0: We did, yes, there you go. So CXW moved to a hold here. Let me just pull up some quick information on this one so that folks can kind of know what our sort of reasoning is here. The company has not weakened. The fundamentals actually have improved. The issue is price. So this is one of those holds that you kind of always, you want to root for this. If you're holding a stock that was a buy and then it moves to hold, the question is always, okay, did it move to hold because of weakness or because of strength? This one seems to be because of strength. It's just gotten too high. Yeah, so we like the company. We'd love to maintain the buy position, but at this valuation, it's good to wait for a better entry point. So that's a good question, guys.
9: Glad so if you already own it, congratulations.
0: Yep, if you already own it, you won. You did it. Great job. Hey, folks, tomorrow, looking forward to the show. We got Winning Wednesday tomorrow. We also have, I am pleased to bring back my friend Frank Gaffney. Like Twyla, we also left some unfinished business with Frank last week. There's some really interesting things going on. And of course, we can't forget that tomorrow is the 3-year anniversary of the October 7th attacks on Israel. I'm sure Frank will have something to say about that. I hope you'll join us tomorrow, folks. It's going to be a great time. Until then, remember, everything you have belongs to the Lord. Let's be found good and faithful stewards with all of it. God bless you all. Thank you for your desire to honor God, and thank you for your desire to invest with biblical integrity. Have a great day, and we'll see you tomorrow for more Financial Issues. God bless.

0: If we ever forget that we're one nation under God, then we will be a nation gone under.
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6: 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Today's Bible teacher is Dr. Chuck Missler, connecting the Bible to your life and the world around you. In today's study, Dr. Missler completes his teaching on the book of Romans, chapter 1, verses 1 through 7.
7: Let's take a look at Jeremiah 1:5. There's another example. The word of the Lord came unto me, saying, "Before I formed thee in the belly, I knew thee. And before thou camest forth out of the womb, I sanctified thee. And I ordained thee a prophet unto the nations." God is talking to Jeremiah. But that concept we need to understand applies not only to him, but also to Paul, and probably to you and I, if we're saved. God knew us before we were born. And there's Psalms that deal with that. Ephesians 1. "Blessed be the God and Father of our Lord Jesus Christ, who hath blessed us with all spiritual blessings in the heavenly places in Christ, according as he hath chosen us in him before the foundation of the world, that we should be holy and without blame before him in love, having predestinated us unto the adoption of children by Jesus Christ to himself, according to the good pleasure of his will." Wow. Book of Ephesians, very distinctive. But I also like to, when you're starting to consider these things, I'd like to take a look at Luke 4. We were up there a couple of weeks ago. Jesus came to Nazareth where he had been brought up. And as his custom was, he went into the synagogue on the Sabbath day and stood up for to read. And there was delivered unto him the book of the prophet Isaiah. And when he had opened the book, he found the place where it was written. He looked for a particular thing he was looking for. And he read from Isaiah 61. We'll look at it in a minute. But here's the way he read it. He said, "The Spirit of the Lord is upon me, because he hath anointed me to preach the gospel to the poor. He hath sent me to heal the brokenhearted, to preach deliverance to the captives, the recovering of sight to the blind, to set at liberty them that are bruised, to preach the acceptable year of the Lord." What's after the word Lord? A period. Really? Wait a minute. We'll take a look at that in a minute. Then Jesus closed the book, gave it again to the minister, and sat down. And the eyes of all them that were in the synagogue were fastened upon him. And he began to say to them, "This day is this scripture fulfilled in your ears." Wow. Let's take a look at what he read. Let's take a look at Isaiah 61. "The Spirit of the Lord is upon me, because the Lord hath anointed me to preach good tidings to the meek. He hath sent me to bind up the brokenhearted, to proclaim liberty to the captives, and the opening of the prison to them that are bound." Sound pretty close to what our rendering was, right? "To proclaim the acceptable year of the Lord and the day of vengeance of our God." Whoops, wait a minute. Wait a minute. What's after the word Lord in the Isaiah passage? The equivalent, there isn't a comma, they didn't use that, but the point is the equivalent. There's a comma, not a period. Jesus read up to that comma, so to speak, and closed the book and said, "This day is this fulfilled year." This is his mandate for ministry. He announces it as home church, or his home synagogue in Nazareth. Interesting. He doesn't read the rest, because then he could not say, "This day is this fulfilled." Why? Because when is the day of vengeance? It's coming. It's not many years away. It's a few more than seven, but not many, maybe. Okay? continuing Luke 4, he said unto them, you will surely say to me this proverb, physician, heal thyself. Whatsoever we have heard done in Capernaum, do also here in thy country. And he said, verily I say unto you, no prophet is accepted in his own country. And if you want to understand why he's not accepted in his own country, you need to read Psalm 69, which describes his boyhood and the trauma that he and his mother endured for 30 years. But let's go on here. He says, but I tell you the truth. Then he continues a sermon, and this sermon is going to get them so upset, they're going to try to throw them off a cliff. I imagine many of you have heard sermons that have upset you in church. But I don't think you've heard any that wanted, where you wanted to take the minister out and throw him off a cliff. Well, this is what's going on here. Jesus said, I tell you the truth. Many widows were in Israel in the days of Elias, when the heaven was shut up 3 years and 6 months, when the great famine was throughout all the land. But unto none of them, was Elias sent, save unto Sarepta, the city of Sidon, unto a woman that was a widow. In other words, a lot of widows. He went to just one. Okay. It says, many lepers were in Israel in the time of Elijah. This is Elisha this time, the prophet. And none of them was cleansed, saving Naaman the Syrian. So remember the Syrian general that bathed yourself seven times at Jordan and all that. And all that in the synagogue, when they heard these things, were filled with wrath. Why? Why were they so upset? Because he selected a couple of examples, and the examples he selected really offended them. They rose up and thrust him out of the city and led him to the brow of a hill whereupon the city was built, that they might cast him down headlong. But he, passing through the midst of them, went his way. He slipped through somehow. Why are they so upset? Because he is teaching the doctrine of election, and each of the examples he chose was non-Jewish. The widow in Sidon was not Jewish. Naaman was the head of the Syrian army, their enemy. Many widows, he picked a Gentile. Many lepers were in Israel, but he picked a Gentile. What's his point? That God is sovereign, and he'll elect who he will. I thought we were the chosen people. They were upset about that. We're going to talk about election profoundly before the epistle of Romans is over. But right at the beginning, in the beginning of Christ's ministry, they attack him over that. Let's get back to this gospel thing. You have the prodigal son. We all know the story of the prodigal son in Luke 15. Remember how the father was so pleased because his son came home because he was good, right? Is that what was? No. He came home, yes, but he wasn't thrilled because he was now full of good deeds. No, no. He says, for my son was dead and is alive again. He was lost and now is found. That's the point. That's what the gospel has got some distinction. See, interesting, the son, even though he left, blew his inheritance, he never lost his sonship. He lost his inheritance, but not his sonship. He blew his inheritance. Just because you're saved doesn't mean you have your inheritance. Ooh, wait a minute. What are we getting into here? Christ did not come to make bad men good. Really? We'll see. He did not come to make bad men good, but to give dead men life. See the difference? We're going to get into that in Romans 5 and Romans 6 in some shocking things. Why was the law given? If I give you that on a final exam right now, why was the law given? The answer is to make you sin more. You got to be kidding. No, wait till we get to chapter 5 and 6. Romans is the most complete and penetrating statement of God's divine plan for the redemption that God has given us. Not the one that we earn. We don't get redeemed because we behave better. Hopefully we behave better because we're redeemed. But let's not confuse cause and effect. You say, seeing is believing. No, believing is seeing. That's another issue. Let's go on. Romans chapter 1, first two verses. Paul, a servant of Jesus Christ, called to be an apostle, separated unto the gospel of God, which he had promised afore by his prophets in the Holy Scriptures. Holy Scriptures here refers to what? The Old Testament. Right on. Exactly. Exactly. Let's remember that. When they say Scriptures, we're talking to the Scriptures they had in hand. This term only appears here in the New Testament, by the way. There's an equivalent phrase in 2 Timothy, but it actually uses slightly different Greek words. Promised afore. One of the things we must never lose sight of is God delights in making and keeping promises. And we're talking here that he made promises. Let's always remember that God's distinctive is that he makes promises. The God of the Muslims, Allah, is capricious. He can do anything anytime he wants to. Read that untrustworthy. The God of Abraham and Yitzhak and Yaakov delights in making and keeping his promises. They're absolutely opposite. Now, prophecy, of course, is an undeniable authentication of his word. And we're going to see that all through here as we go. And Acts 10, verse 43, it says to him, to Jesus, give all the prophets witness. And one of the most astonishing discoveries you need to make for yourself is the discovery that every number, every place name, every phrase in the entire Bible speaks of Jesus Christ. Every phrase is there by deliberate design, and that design will always ultimately point to the Mashiach. You need to discover that for yourself. Don't take my word for it. Check it out. And it's interesting, if you were a prophet in the Old Testament and you did something inaccurately, guess what happened? They had a professional development program that was quite effective. They stoned you. Boy, would that solve our radio problem. There were lots of rock piles in Israel. And here, in the first promise that God made of redemption was to Adam, Genesis 3:15, that it would be from the seed of the woman, which is a contradiction in biology as well as grammar. And that starts the thread of promises that link all the way through to their fulfillment. All the messianic details, family, birthplace, you know it, they go on and on and on, hundreds of them. And the whole promise of redemption is hidden in Genesis 5. Most of you have seen me go through that. Isaiah 53, and all through Jeremiah, and so on. And we see these promises used in the New Testament. Remember Philip, where he's supernaturally attached to this Ethiopian treasurer? He uses Isaiah 53 to present Jesus Christ. That's one of the quizzes I often give a group. I say, what Bible study was given by 7 different people on 14 different occasions in the scripture, had always tremendous results, and is never given today, hardly ever? What Bible study is given by 7 different people on 14 different occasions, and is never, and very fruitfully, and hardly ever given today? And the answer is presenting Jesus Christ entirely from the Old Testament. Whenever you see the New Testament, they present him from the scriptures. They're talking about the Old Testament. Well, Philip did that with the Ethiopian treasures, one example. Paul will do the same thing using Genesis 18 and Genesis 22 when we get to Romans chapter 4. So we'll leave that to when we get there, but he will do the same thing. Continue the third verse of Romans 1. Concerning his son Jesus Christ, our Lord, which was made of the seed of David according to the flesh. This asserts Christ's deity as basic to his person and prior to his incarnation. Micah 5:2, but thou Bethlehem of Ephrathah, though thou be little among the thousands of Judah, yet out of he shall he come forth to me that will be the ruler in Israel, whose goings forth have been from old, from everlasting. He pre-existed his incarnation. He didn't start that Christmas morning, if I can use that phrase. No, that's just when he became incarnate. We see him in the Battle of Jericho, Joshua 5, and so on. His identification with David's line came to be, is the expression here. This is a literal rendering of a Greek participle, genoumeno, which means was made. And he was God, yes, but he was also generally human also. And declared by his linkage to David in verse 4, we'll see in a minute, and his resurrection. Let's take a look at verse 4. And declared to be the Son of God with power, according to the Spirit of holiness, by the resurrection from the dead. By the way, this is just his salutation to start the letter. This is just his way of tying it all together right up front. See, his resurrection validates his claims to deity. One of the most exciting things to do when you're in Israel, we go through all the great sites and see all these things and all that, but the climax for us always is to come to the Garden Tomb. And we go in the Garden Tomb and discover something interesting. It's empty. Yes, he rose from the dead. That validated all his claims to deity. and also his predictions that he would do that very thing. Even his enemies understood that. That's why they went to Pilate to get a guard set, lest that should be allowed, you know. The spirit of holiness, according to the spirit of holiness. This is often misunderstood. Some people think this represents a human spirit. No. The spirit of holiness is just another phrase for the Holy Spirit. And we're going to talk about the Trinity briefly all through the book, but I right here is where you might check your notes. If you have our briefing package on the Trinity, you may want to skim through it. I'll just give you a quick summary here. Why do we speak of the Trinity? Trinity's not in the Bible. Wrong. It's everywhere. That's the problem. Takes a serious student to find it. Let's first of all take a look at the works of God. The creation of the universe is ascribed to the Father in Psalm 102. It's ascribed to the Son in Colossians 1 and John 1. It's ascribed to the Holy Spirit in Genesis 1 and Job 26. The creation of man is ascribed to the Father in Genesis 2:7, is to the Son in Colossians 1:16, and the Holy Spirit in Job 33:4. The incarnation is ascribed, Hebrews 10, to the Father, Philippians 2 to the Son, and Luke 1 to the Holy Spirit. The death of Christ is ascribed three different places to the Father, Psalm 22, Romans 8, we'll see that when we get there, and of course John 3:16 that we've all memorized. And it's ascribed to the Son in John 10 and Galatians 2. And the Holy Spirit and the atonement, again, ascribed to the Father, Son, and Holy Spirit in different passages. The resurrection of Christ is ascribed twice to the Father, twice to the Son, twice to the Holy Spirit, at least. The resurrection of all mankind is ascribed to the Father in John 5 and to the Son in that same passage and also to Romans 8. The inspiration of the Scriptures is ascribed to the Father in 2 Timothy 3. The Son in 1 Peter 1, and of course the Holy Spirit in 2 Peter 1. The indwelling presence. And by the way, there are about 24 of these. I've just selected a few to get you the idea that you can take these key works of God and see they're ascribed to each of the persons of the Trinity. In a non-overlapping way, by the way. The believer's security in John 10, 29 to the Father, John 10, 28 to the Son. Romans 8, we'll really see that 2-4. So when we get to Romans 8, it'll be the high point for me in the whole book. And, of course, the Holy Spirit in Ephesians 4:30. What about the attributes of God? This is a theological thing a little differently. The eternal existence is ascribed to the Father, the Son, and the Holy Spirit in different passages. His omnipotence, three different passages. His omniscience to all three, Father, Son, and Holy Spirit. His omnipresence, Jeremiah 23:18. And these will be in your notes. You can take a look at them. The fact that he's truth is ascribed to the Father in John 7, the Son in Revelation 3:7, and Holy Spirit, 1 John 5:6. His benevolence, his disposition for communion. And again, there's more. His holiness. And holiness ascribed to the Father, of course, in Revelation 15:4, to the Son in Acts 3:14, and to the Holy Spirit everywhere. That's why they call him the Holy Spirit. But of course, in Isaiah 6, holy, holy, holy. Why three? Because there's three. Okay? Well, moving on. We're down to verse 5. We're making progress. By whom we've received grace and apostleship for obedience to the faith among all nations for his name. Paul's ministry from Jesus was among all the nations. It was opened to the Gentiles by Peter at the home of Cornelius, but Peter's mission was to the Jews. Paul's mission he wished was to the Jews, but no, that didn't work. God called him to be the pastor to the Gentiles among all nations, which included the Romans. That's why this letter, okay? And that's why he's addressing it to the individual believers. And Paul was the human agent for Christ. He received the grace of apostleship. That to him was an unspeakable privilege. And he had a calling, and we went through that calling before. He came from the Lord, sent his readers apart as saints. Okay. The phrase obedience to the faith, objective genitive, obedience produced by faith. Obedience, it's in the English, you don't quite capture it. In the Greek, the obedience is the result of the faith. They're often linked, of course, all through this passage, and we'll touch up as we go. See, obedience to the Lord, he's our king, right? It's too often overlooked as the essential of our Christian walk. Ooh. We don't preach, you don't get much preaching to be obedient. Don't misunderstand. You don't get saved by being obedient. But if you're saved, it'll affect your behavior. Among whom are ye also the called of Jesus Christ? Just as Paul was a called apostle, so the believers in Rome were called of Jesus Christ to be saints. Are you called by God to be a saint? I hope so. Hope so. And the last verse for tonight will be, to all that be in Rome, beloved of God, called to be saints, grace to you and peace from God our Father and the Lord Jesus Christ. Whew. That was a tour de force of seven verses just to get this thing kicked off. To all that be in Rome, beloved of God. Notice the beloved of God. That's important. And notice that called to be saints, grace to you and peace. Grace and peace. That grace is the charis in the Greek. It's the standard greeting for the Gentiles. Grace. Shalom was the standard greeting to the Jew. Grace, we think we understand it. We don't. We will before the epistle is over. And peace. Shalom means more than peace, by the way. It means prosperity, wealth, health, all that. It's interesting, he says, to all that be in Rome, beloved of God. He is not writing to the unsaved. He's writing to believers. The unsaved are never mentioned as God's beloved. Whew. Wow. That's God loves the world. That's why he gave his son. But the ones that are beloved of God are the ones that have accepted his son. So he's not preaching to the unsaved. He's teaching the saints. And I love, one of my favorite definitions of, you know, we have this concept of saints as somebody that the church has deified somehow. You know, saints so-and-so and saints so-and-so. And we have a misconception. That's a conception from traditions, church traditions. No. The term in the scripture for the elect or for saints, and there are many different kinds, by the way. The Old Testament saints have a little different perspective than the New Testament, than the church saints. And they have a slightly different perspective. There are, to understand, when you speak of the elect or saints, there are several different categories that's a study in its own right. But what are saints then, generically? I love Donald Gray Barnhouse's definition of the saints. He says it's a group of displaced persons uprooted from their natural home and on their way to an extraterrestrial destination. I love that. Not of this planet. Neither in roots nor in ideals. That's it. That's a saint. I love that. I think it's cool. You thought we'd never make it, didn't you? We got through seven verses. Okay. For next session, I want you to read and perhaps outline chapter 1. That's no big deal. Read chapter 1. I want you to also read the next seven chapters. Read it through 8 so you'll have the unit in your mind. Doesn't take long. Do that. Now, those of you that are on your toes, you realize that we've taken a session to get 7 verses, right? And you've looked ahead, and you know there's 413 verses in the Epistle to the Romans. So any engineer can get his log paper and lay it out and realize that we should finish these in only 58 more sessions. But that's a linear assumption, right? And we live in a non-linear world. So relax. It's our presumption that we'll probably finish this in about 24. And that should be ample in the sense of not being rushed, if you will. At the same time, it won't be exhaustive. We often used to kid when we were in our church that we went down to Costa Mesa. You could go, if you went there Sunday nights, you'd go through the Bible in 2 years. Whole Bible in 2 years. If you want to go through the book of Romans in 2 years, you went Thursday nights, you know. So we could easily spend much, much on it. I used to drive from Big Bear down to Palos Verdes Sunday mornings to catch Hal's sermons because he was going through the book of Romans at the seminary level. I mean, really deep stuff. It was worth the drive. Unbelievable. You know, hour and a half both ways, but great. Really worth it. And so, and relax. I won't exploit all that I think I've... I fortunately have forgotten much of what I learned from that series. We'll try to just hit the highlights. But it'll be enough to challenge. And hopefully, if we do it prayerfully, it should change every one of our lives, including mine. We all need to raise the bar on our personal walk. And few things will do it like the book of Romans will. So with that, let's bow our hearts in a word of prayer. Father, we come before your throne thankful for so many things, but not the least of which we thank you for Paul, for having raised up this brilliant, articulate, fabulous, example for us all. We thank you, Father, for your word that you breathed through him. We thank you for this epistle, this comprehensive summary of what you're all about. We thank you, Father, for your grace as we become conscious of your holiness on the one hand and our despicable sinfulness on the other. We thank you for having built this bridge, this connection. Indeed, that these incredible riches, of course, at Christ's expense. We thank you, Father. We do pray, Father, that through the study of your word, through your Holy Spirit, you will open these words to our lives and open our lives to your word. That in all these things, we too will become changed. That we too will be sanctified. That we too will understand our calling. That we too would become more obedient through our faith. Help us to understand the power that you have provided for us to accomplish these things. That through all these things, you and Jesus Christ will be glorified. We thank you, Father, for this work. We pray, Father, you would help us to endure all the way through, that it would indeed bring fruit to the kingdom. Not by power nor by might, but by your Spirit, Father. We just thank you for this in advance. We pray that you would draw each one of us ever closer to you, day by day, moment by moment, that we each might be more fruitful stewards of the resources and opportunities that you put at our disposal as we commit ourselves once again into your hands, indeed, in the name of Yeshua, our Lord and Savior, Jesus Christ, in whose name we do pray. Amen.
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3: Ruth Kramer with Mission Network News. Rebel groups in Ethiopia's Tigray region renewed their fight against government forces last month, raising fears that conflict will cross borders. Greater Reach Alliance supports church planters serving Sudanese refugees in camps throughout South Sudan. John with GRA knows the cycle that conflict creates.
8: The countries kind of exchange refugees as they drive their own people from their land. They value power. They value the resources. But they have little or no regard for their people.
3: 19.5 million people in Sudan face crisis levels of food insecurity, according to the United Nations. Ask God how He would have you take Great Commission action in the suffering.
8: But for the Christian, God says, I have more for you. You are part of my plan.
3: And 99% of the world now has some scripture in their language. Despite this, John Fugler with Transworld Radio says,
9: there's a Bible literacy crisis. Not that people can't read the Bible, but they don't understand what they're reading or they're hearing.
3: The Mission 66 audio program seeks to bridge this gap in understanding.
9: Mission 66 is a chapter-by-chapter commentary of the whole Bible, from Genesis to Revelation. And it really is not speaking to the theological expert, but really a secular audience.
3: This material is accessible while still providing deeper understanding for mature Christians. As TWR works to translate and contextualize this resource for other languages, pray that it would open people's eyes and hearts to the true gospel. 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I'm Ms. Kramer.
10: How do you do? Few people have been more persecuted than Jews living in Poland. Long before the Holocaust of World War II, Polish Jews were beaten, driven from their homes, and even massacred. The man in this story was born there, the son of an Orthodox rabbi. He despaired of ever finding rest for his soul, and yet rest and peace came when his heart and mind and life were unshackled.

0: real people, dramatized and produced in Chicago by Pacific Garden Mission. Homeless people are called all kinds of names, some disparaging, none uplifting. But those who come to Pacific Garden Mission are called brother or sister, and they're treated like part of the family. Every consideration is given at the Old Lighthouse to help the homeless find new life. Nourishing food, clean clothing, safe dormitories, classes, and counseling all provide the means for them to change, all made possible by the gifts of caring friends and listeners. New life comes from the name above all names, and like the man in this story, those who follow him are called by his name forever. Now for broadcast around the earth, here is program number 2562 in the series Unshackled, the program that makes you face yourself and think. The man in our story was 11 years old during that forced march from his village in Poland during World War I. All night and the next day they trudged in the summer heat, but no one gave them water. After 6 weeks as homeless refugees, they returned home to find their village nearly obliterated. That kind of misery was commonplace for his people, and there was worse to come. This is the true story of Arthur Glass, right now on Unshackled.
1: I had rabbinical heritage on both sides of my family, so I was made to study the Torah when I was only 5 and the Talmud when I was 6. Since my father was a strict Orthodox rabbi, I had more religion in one day than most people have in a year. We said prayers at least 10 times a day, upon waking, while washing, then morning prayers, before and after eating each meal, then afternoon and evening prayers, and last of all, before going to sleep. My father was 62 when I was born, and was often impatient with me. He was a rigid instructor of the law, who punctuated any failure with a slap or a beating, often leaving bruises and blood from his attacks.
2: Cursed be the man that makes any graven or molten image an abomination unto the Lord, the works of the hands of the craftsman, and puts it in a secret place. And all the people shall answer and say, Amen.
1: Amen. Papa?
2: Huh?
1: Do the Gentiles have idols in their churches?
2: Yes. You see the results. They're unclean, drunk and disorderly. They observe none of the laws of God. They kill our people.
1: What kind of God do they serve who would let them be so cruel?
2: An illegitimate one.
1: They hate us because we are the chosen people, don't they?
2: Yes, yes. Now get back to your lesson.
1: Yes, sir.
2: Recite for me the 13 principles of faith.
1: Adonai exists. Adonai is one and unique. Adonai is without a body. Adonai is eternal. Prayer is to be directed to Adonai alone and to no other. I believe that the words of the prophets are true.
2: I believe with a perfect faith that the words of the prophet are true. You must memorize perfectly, Abraham, perfectly.
1: Our lives were governed by rigid rules and yearly feasts, none more agonizing than the Day of Atonement. After 24 hours of fasting and prayer, my mother's eyes were swollen from weeping. My father's face was dark with despair. They left the synagogue with no assurance that God had heard or forgiven their sins. Add to this the insults and cruelty of the Gentiles, especially during our holidays, and I felt no hope in Judaism or from God. Then, when I was 13, hope came to my sister and me through my brother, who had emigrated to Canada right after I was born.
3: Mama, Papa, it's a letter from Isaac.
2: Let me read it. What's this? He sent the immigration papers and documents?
3: What does it say, Papa?
2: He wants you to come to Canada.
3: He does? I'd love to go, Papa. Can I please?
2: How will you get there, Esther?
3: I'll sell my little business. They should give me enough money for passage on a ship.
2: Such a long journey by yourself.
3: Why don't I take Abraham along?
2: Abraham? He's too young.
1: I've had my bar mitzvah, Papa.
3: Papa, he has no future here. You know that. Everyone suffers since the war.
1: Can I go too, Papa? Please!
2: Let me think on this.
1: My parents let me go, and you cannot imagine my joy at leaving Poland and my poor and very old parents. It was May 1920 when we took the train all the way to Antwerp. For the first time in my life, I was treated like a human being. No one called me names.

0: No one spit in my face or threw stones at me. When the big ocean liner began to move away from shore, I felt truly free, and I roamed at will on the ship because my sister was very seasick most of the time.
1: Oh, I think I'm going to die.
0: You'll be okay once we're on land again. I've talked with others, and you're not the only one who is seasick.
1: Oh, don't you be bothering other passengers. And don't be wandering all over the ship. You could get hurt.
0: But it's so interesting, Esther.
1: Abraham. Oh, leave me alone.
0: Gladly. After 11 days at sea, the lights of Quebec welcomed us. As we were filing down the gangplank, a lady handed me a little blue-covered book, The Gospel of Matthew in Yiddish. Had the book been written in any other language, I would have thrown it away. Instead, I read it on the long train ride to Toronto, where my brother was waiting.
2: Esther, over here.
1: There's Isaac. Come on, Abraham.
3: You made it.
1: Surprise. Look who came with me. It's Abraham.
0: Hello, Isaac.
3: Why did you bring him?
1: Because life is miserable in Poland since the war. He'll have a better chance here.
3: I suppose we can find room for him. But you might have let me know.
0: I don't ever want to go back to Poland.
3: What's that in your hand?
0: A lady gave it to me as we left the ship in Quebec.
3: No Jew may read this filthy abomination. Don't you ever let me see you reading a book like that again.
0: I changed my English name to Arthur because people began to call me Abe. Being adventuresome, I discovered a Christian community center less than a block from our house. I wandered in one day out of curiosity and listened to the children's stories they told about Jesus. My brother found out.
3: Is it true you have been going in that foul place?
0: Well, yes, I was just curious.
3: You stay away from there. They might as well be lepers.
0: I didn't see anything wrong, Isaac. All they do is sing songs and tell stories.
3: They tell lies. Have you forgotten what Father taught us? Those people are enemies.
0: But they're very kind.
3: They hate Jews. You stay away from there. If I ever find out that you've been there again, I'll beat the life out of you.
0: My brother weighed 200 pounds while I was an emaciated runt, so I stayed away until one summer evening they showed films and cartoons on the outside of the building. Seeing the crowd of children, I settled among them, forgetting my brother's warning. When the film ended, a boy tapped me on the shoulder and said, "Your brother wants to see you." I went home quaking with fear. Isaac was livid.
3: Didn't I tell you not to go near that place again?
0: Isaac, I never went inside.
3: But you went in among the crowd of children to see the pictures, didn't you?
0: Yes, I did.
3: No!
1: No, Isaac! Please stop! You'll kill him!
3: He's going to learn!
0: Stop, please! He beat me with a sewing machine belt until I had black eyes, split lip, missing teeth, and bruises all over my body. I couldn't sleep that night because of the pain, and as soon as dawn came, I left my brother's house for good. The next year was one of intense suffering. Many nights I wept bitterly from the cold. Many days I had nothing to eat. Afraid to steal and ashamed to beg, I would go to the central Jewish marketplace and eat fruit that had been thrown away.
4: Apples! Apples, 50 cents a bushel.
0: Are you throwing this away?
4: Yes.
0: Could I have it?
4: Oh, yeah, sure. It's not worth anything. Apples, 50 cents a bushel. Apples.
0: Thoughts of suicide lingered in my mind. Lake Ontario would be an easy place to go. Then the words of the prophet Isaiah came to me. When thou passest through the waters, I will be with thee. And through the rivers, they shall not overflow thee. When thou walkest through the fire, thou shalt not be burned, neither shall the flame kindle upon thee. My knowledge of the scriptures kept me going. Then the Day of Atonement came.
1: Abraham, look at you, dressed in rags on such a day.
0: It's all I have.
1: I thought Isaac was looking after you.
0: Well, he's not.
1: Have you been to the synagogue?
0: I went, but they wouldn't let me in.
1: Why not?
0: I didn't have money to buy a ticket.
1: Oh, Abraham.
0: A guy threw me down the stairs. How could they do that?
1: It's the only way they can collect from Jews who don't pay the rest of the year.
0: But you know what it means. This is when Hashem determines whose names will be written for the next year of her life in the resurrection.
1: Don't be bitter, Abraham.
0: Why not? Look at Isaac. On the Sabbath, he reads the law in the synagogue, but as soon as he walks out, he tramples underfoot the very thing he reads.
1: God will judge.
0: We were taught to keep the whole law. Cursed is he that confirms not all the words of this Torah to do them.
1: You're taking this much to heart, Abraham.
0: No, I'm not. What's the use of trying? Judaism lost its hold on me. It could not remove the guilt of the past. It could not give me peace for the present and offered only doubt for the future. I felt an empty, aching void in my heart. So I looked to the world for amusement and satisfaction. Movies, clubs, and card playing. Without father's and mother's guidance, without religion to check me, I was like a car going downhill without brakes.
2: Stay with us to learn how Arthur's downhill slide was checked.
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0: I learned to fend for myself, working as a carpenter and boarding with a Jewish family, even though I had abandoned Judaism as an empty shell. God kept me from many sins, but I was going downhill rapidly. Then God, in his tender mercy, brought a young Jewish lad into my life.
6: I'm Morris Kaminsky. I've seen you coming and going in the neighborhood, and I wanted to invite you to our club.
0: What kind of club?
6: It's called the Eliezer Club.
0: And what do they do at this club?
6: Oh, they teach about the Messiah.
0: That's fine. And who do you think is the Messiah?
6: Why, it's Jesus Christ.
0: What? You, a Jew, are not ashamed to say that this illegitimate imposter, Jesus, is our Messiah?
6: Yes. If Jesus is not the Messiah, then you tell me who is.
0: Even the rabbis can't answer that.
6: Come on, see for yourself. Yeshua came first as a suffering servant, the Passover Lamb of God, slain for our sins. He is God's supreme sacrifice, for the Jew first.
0: Do you keep the Jewish holidays?
6: Not anymore. Yeshua fulfilled them.
0: Well, do you say Kaddish for your father?
6: No, your eternal destiny is settled with God in this life. After death, it's too late. The Bible says, it is appointed unto men once to die, but after this, the judgment.
0: I'd feel guilty if I didn't say Kaddish.
6: Christ has set me free from guilt and shame. My life is filled with joy and purpose, and I know beyond a doubt that I will spend eternity with him.
0: Morris, you can't convert me.
6: Brother, I know I can't, but the Holy Spirit can.
0: With misgivings and apprehension, I entered the home of this Hebrew Christian, expecting to see idols. Instead, I saw the happy faces of young Jews like me. They met in the home of an older Hebrew Christian.
7: Welcome, Arthur. I'm Esther. Where are you from?
0: Poland. I'm an Ashkenazic Jew. My father's a rabbi.
7: Don't worry, Arthur. We're all Jews here. This is my son, Isaac Feinstone. He's a missionary to our people.
0: My sister's named Esther. And my brother is also named Isaac.
8: Shalom, Arthur. The Lord bless you.
7: We meet every Thursday to worship the Lord. I hope you can join us. Come on, I'll introduce you to the others.
0: They sang hymns in Yiddish about the Savior, songs that touched my heart. After a simple gospel message, they prayed, and I realized they were actually worshiping the God of Israel, calling upon him as their heavenly Father. I had never known of such simple familiarity with God. He seemed so near to them while I was so far from him. But each meeting seemed to draw me closer until I longed for those Thursday night meetings. One night, Mr. Feinstone read to me from the New Testament.
8: Arthur, listen to Hebrews chapter 3, verses 7 to 9. Wherefore, as the Holy Ghost saith, Today, if you will hear his voice, harden not your hearts, as in the provocation, in the day of temptation in the wilderness, when your fathers tempted me, proved me, and saw my works 40 years.
0: I cannot leave the God of Israel and bow to an image called Jesus Christ.
8: We have not left the God of Israel. We love him. We worship and adore him. There is only one true God, and he is God, the God of Israel. Furthermore, we agree that idolatry is a great sin. You see any idols here?
0: No.
8: Arthur, Christ died for you because he loves you.
0: I don't believe in the New Testament. But if you show me Christ in the Old Testament, I will believe.
8: Fine. We'll begin with the Torah, the Psalms, and the prophets.
0: To my great astonishment, he showed me Christ on almost every page. Then I thought of another argument. Mr. Feinstone, this is an English Bible, a translation from the original Hebrew, no doubt adulterated by your missionaries to make it read the way you want it to read, to deceive us Jews. Show me the Hebrew Bible and let me see if it says the same thing.
8: Certainly. Here, you follow along with me in the Hebrew Bible. All right, turn to Isaiah chapter 7, start at verse 14. Therefore the Lord himself shall give you a sign. Behold, a virgin shall conceive and bear a son, and shall call his name Emmanuel. Butter and honey shall he eat, that he may know to refuse the evil and choose the good. All right? Mm-hmm. Now turn to chapter 53, starting at verse 3. He is despised and rejected of men, a man of sorrows and acquainted with grief. And we hid, as it were, our faces from him. He was despised, and we esteemed him not. Surely he hath borne our griefs and carried our sorrows, yet we did esteem him stricken, smitten of God, and afflicted. But he was wounded for our transgressions. He was bruised for our iniquities. The chastisement of our peace was upon him, and with his stripes we are healed. All we like sheep have gone astray. We've turned every one to his own way, and the Lord hath laid on him the iniquity of us all.
0: It's the same.
8: Yes, it is.
0: I never knew this.
8: Look at chapter 49, verse 6. And he said, it is a light thing that thou shouldst be my servant, to raise up the tribes of Jacob, and to restore the preserved of Israel. I will also give thee for a light to the Gentiles, that thou mayest be my salvation unto the end of the earth. Tell me, Arthur, do you believe the prophets?
0: Yes. I believe with a perfect faith that all the words of the prophets are true.
8: The prophecies all point to Jesus Christ as the Messiah.
0: A spiritual battle began in my heart. Could it be that all Israel had made a mistake? It wouldn't be the first time. We had broken the heart of Moses, persecuted and killed the prophets, gone into captivity because of our sins. Was Jesus Christ the Messiah, the Savior of the world? In my turmoil, 1923 came to an end, and I was invited to a watch night service on December 31st. I was 17 years old and thought it was an all-night party. Instead, I listened as people gave their testimonies.
4: My friends, the old year is going out, and the new year is about to come in. Now, many of you have made and will make New Year's resolutions, but you neither kept them nor will you keep them. But God has resolved to keep you in Christ if you come to him. The best way to start a new year is to start it with God. Let us pray.
0: I long to start the new year with God, but how? Jewish prayers are mainly taken from the Psalms, so I had recited prayers, but I had never really prayed to God. I remembered Psalm 145, verse 18. The Lord is nigh unto all them that call upon him, to all that call upon him in truth. So I did. O God of Abraham, Isaac, and Jacob, If Jesus Christ is the Messiah of Israel and the Savior of the world, I want to know it. Like a panorama, every verse relating to the Messiah completely filled my mind. And at that moment, I surrendered to God and believed in my heart that Yeshua was the Messiah of Israel, my Savior. I knew that he died for me.
9: My brother, won't you come to Christ tonight and begin the new year with God?
0: I glanced at the clock as I moved to the altar and knelt, something I had never done. It was exactly midnight as I prayed, asking God to forgive my evil thoughts, my cursings and blasphemies against his holy name. As I prayed, ping, ping, I felt the burden of sin slip away. I opened my eyes to find my friend, Maris, weeping and praying beside me, and we rejoiced together. I had found in Yeshua the Sabbath rest for my soul. My family felt differently.
1: You what?
0: Esther, I believe in Yeshua HaMashiach. He lives in me. And I've never felt such joy in all my life. Do you realize that he fulfills every prophecy in the Bible? Son of Abraham, son of David, son of God.
3: Blasphemy! There is no end to your evil.
0: No, Isaac. It's true. We've been wrong to reject him.
3: You are wrong.
1: How could you do something like that?
3: You shame us.
1: You will break our parents' heart, Abraham. I disown you.
3: Get out of here. And don't ever come back. You're dead. Out. Out. Out. Never come back.
0: My family, my employer, the place where I roomed, all were Jewish, and all cursed me and threw me out for my new faith. I wandered the snowy streets of Toronto in January and faced death by starvation, if not by freezing. Satan taunted me with doubt and fear. Go back and recant. But how could I turn away from Christ, the lover of my soul? I had no gloves, no parka, no boots, but I had Jesus. Exhausted, I went to Mrs. Esther's house. Though he slay me, yet will I trust him.
7: Arthur! Come in, my son. You're half frozen. We give you our hearts and our home until the Lord sends you deliverance. Sit down and I'll fix you a cup of tea and some biscuits. The kettle is hot. I know what you're going through. Remember what Yeshua said. The servant is not greater than his Lord. If they have persecuted me, they will also persecute you.
0: Yes, I know.
7: I have a Hebrew Bible in its original language for you, Arthur. God has promised to never leave you or forsake you.
10: How's the job search going, Arthur?
0: My trade is controlled by Jews, so all doors are closed to me.
10: God will open the right door.
7: Oh, what about some other trade? Farming, maybe.
0: I thought of that.
10: Don't be discouraged, Arthur.
0: I was discouraged before I came here, freezing in the cold, and the devil himself tried to get me to go back to my family and recant.
10: Now, the devil is a liar.
0: Indeed. The Lord reminded me of his promise in Psalm 27. When my father and my mother forsake me, then the Lord will take me up. And he did, through both of you.
7: How can we not love others when he loves us so much?
0: I am forever grateful to both of you for putting up with all my arguments.
10: He is faithful, Arthur.
0: It's amazing. All those feasts we celebrate each year suddenly make sense. Yeshua is our Passover. He is our Sabbath rest. He is our Feast of Trumpets. He is our Atonement. And the Feast of Tabernacles? I understand what it means to dwell in the secret place of the Most High and tabernacle there with him.
7: Have you ever thought of going to Bible college, Arthur?
0: Well, most certainly. I cannot be silent about this great salvation. God has called me to carry the good news to my people. But first, I need to earn some money. I went to work on a farm in Ontario, Canada, and returned to Toronto in September in order to go to Bible college. But I became gravely ill and had emergency surgery to remove my thyroid gland. When I recovered, I went to Bible college in Chicago, where I met and fell in love with Emma, Mrs. Esther's only daughter. We attended the same Bible college. After our marriage and graduation, we served the Lord first in Buffalo, New York, then in Toronto. What a privilege when God called us to Buenos Aires, Argentina, where we pioneered Jewish evangelism among our people there. Romans chapter 5, verse 11 says, "And not only so, but we also joy in God through our Lord Jesus Christ, by whom we have now received the atonement."
2: Arthur Glass finished the work Jehovah had for him to do and has gone home to his Savior. This testimony was taken from his autobiography and from his family and friends who carry on the ministry. We hope this story has helped you understand God's awesome grace and love in sending Christ Jesus to die in our place so that we could have the gift of salvation and eternal life.
5: 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So until next time, unless our Lord returns before then, the doors to Pacific Garden Mission are open night and day. 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

0: A Texas church baptized 882 people on a single Sunday. This is truth itself. The mass baptisms took place at Lake Point Church across several of their campuses in the Dallas, Texas area at the end of September. The church, led by senior pastor Josh Howerton, said 882 people chose to follow Jesus Christ, and the congregation that meets at 8 different campuses is celebrating lives being changed. Following the massive event, Howerton wrote in a social media post, "Almost 900 people baptized today at Lake Point. Body tired, heart full, sweaty eyes. Kite caught in a hurricane of grace." 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
5: What would you say is the greatest of all sins? The greatest. The greatest of all sins. Would it be murder? Would it be euthanasia, which is the murder of someone who is living but dying? In other words, the intentional murder under color of law? Would it be Lancey Clancy, whatever, Lacey Clancy, who took a cord and strangled her three children? Would it be the woman who euthanized a one-year-old under new rules in the Netherlands allowing termination of six children? Would it be divorce? Would it be expressing hatred toward God? What would it be? What would be the greatest of all sin? Well, today on Viewpoint, we're not so much interested in the greatest of all sin, but we're interested in what sin is and what it does. And that's what we want to talk about, because if we don't understand this, we will be overcome by it and not have the power to overcome. You may recall that the Apostle Paul said in the book of Hebrews that we should lay aside every weight and the sin that thus so easily beset us. And then let us run with patience the race that is set before us, looking unto Jesus, the author and the finisher of our faith. Let us set aside every weight and the sin that does so easily beset us. Notice that the Apostle Paul equates sin with a weight. Now, why would he do that? Because sin weights us down. Any runner is going to want to wear clothing and shoes and so on that are going to be the least for him to carry or her to carry in running a race. They want to actually eliminate wind resistance. They want to eliminate anything that prevents them from running the most effective and fastest that they possibly can. Do you? Do you want to lay aside everything that would beset you, that would keep you from running the race that God has set before you so that you could cross the finish line in victory? That's why we're talking about this here today on Viewpoint, the power to overcome, how to triumph in troubled times, because these are troubled times. These are the kind of times that trouble men's souls, that try men's souls, many times try men's souls. And the thing that humankind always faces is the struggle with sin. Now, some people say, well, you can't sin. I've heard people say on this program and then off this program on telephone calls, I can't sin. Well, one from Australia said that they couldn't sin because the Bible says, I can't sin. Well, what the Bible says is, if I am walking in Christ and with Him and according to the Holy Spirit, desiring to please God, I can't sin. In other words, I am not willing to sin. In other words, somebody would come up to you as a professing Christian and say, you know what, I want you to go out and join with so-and-so and exterminate this person that's troubling me. And you respond to them, I can't do that. You don't mean you're not able to do it. You mean you're not willing to do it. In other words, I can't do that. You may say, well, somebody is seducing you. Let's say that there is a man or a woman in the workplace that's getting up too close to you and is trying to seduce you. And you respond to them and saying, I can't do that. Why? Because you're married. I can't do that. You don't mean that you can't. You mean that you're not willing to do that and act accordingly. That's what the scripture means when it says, I cannot sin or you cannot sin. Now, on the other hand, the very same writer who says you cannot sin says, if you say you have not sinned, you make him a liar, and his word is not in you. So you see, we have to be willing to read the whole of Scripture, not just the parts that we want to pick out and create a theology around. So today on Viewpoint, we want to be really honest about this matter of sin. I mean, really honest. So let me bring up to you just a test case here. A test case. In 1816, divorce was outlawed in France, completely outlawed. It was driven by conservative political and Catholic backlash against the liberal reforms of the French Revolution, which were totally godless. So it was not until 1884, 70 years later, that divorce became legal again in France. Question, was divorce sinful when the French government outlawed it in 1816? Well, it depends on how you define sin. If you divide sin as going against the law, it would be sin. Sin against the French government. Sin against lawful government. But what if it went against God's law? Would that be different? Well, yes, in the sense that God is the ultimate judge. He is the king, not the French king, not the United States president, not the UK prime minister, but God. So what does God say? Well, he says, I hate divorce. Okay, if God says I hate divorce, does that make it sinful to divorce? Well, I'm going to give a very interesting answer to you. It may surprise you. Maybe yes or no. Now, don't take that too quickly, because we're going to have to explain what I mean by that. Because actually, the Bible does not outlaw divorce. It says God hates it. Now, if you're going to do something that God hates, what would be the attitude of your mind and heart? Would it be to please God or to please yourself? If it's to please yourself, or for some other reason, then it's not to please God, and by definition, it becomes sin. But what if there's some other circumstances that intervene? Then what do you do? We'll talk about that here on Viewpoint Today. You say, oh, I'm glad to hear that. I never heard anything quite like that from you. I thought when you said you come against divorce so much, well, yes, because God comes against divorce. How can I do anything else? If your pastor doesn't come against divorce, then he's not in line with God's word either, or will, or ways. But what does he say about it? And by the way, here's another question before we launch into the deep of the second section of the program. Is there any sin that God cannot or will not forgive? Is all sin forgivable? And under what circumstances is sin forgivable? When God said through the prophet Isaiah in chapter 59, he said, do not pray for this people, for their hands are defiled with blood, and their mouths, their tongue are full of perverseness. Do not pray for them. I will not hear you. What did God mean? That they were unforgivable? We'll talk about it when we get back. I hope you'll stay tuned, friends. In the meantime, get a copy of my book, The Power to Overcome, because you need it. Every one of us need it. I need it. We all need it. It preaches right to us. It helps us to strengthen us in times like these. $25 on the website, saveus.org. We'll be back.
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5: The baby was 26 years old and was euthanized in the Netherlands under color of law. The baby was sick. So under the new rules in the Netherlands, they allowed termination for sick children. Termination. Is that what that was, or was it murder? Is it murder if the government authorizes it? What would you call that? Euthanasia? Is euthanasia just a euphemism for murder? What would you call it? Now, in addition to that, I want to ask you a question. Now, what if the child was choked, not drugged, as the child in Netherlands was, but choked to death? What would you call that? Well, now the child is not a baby in uterus, it's a child outside. So which is worse, to drug the child that's inside the womb, or even after the womb, who is sick, or to choke the child or strangle the child? Which is worse? And why do you say so? Then how about this? How about if the child is pulled out of the mother's womb by forceps and literally pulled apart by a doctor under color of law? What would you call that? We call it abortion. What would you call it? Which is worse, the drugged child to commit euthanasia, the choked child that kills the child, three children, in fact, in the Clancy case, or the 66 million children whose bodies have been pulled apart by doctors under color of law from the mother's womb? Which is worse? Which would you say is most sinful? That starts becoming almost a cultural issue, doesn't it? We don't think of it in terms of a God issue anymore. We think of it more as a cultural issue. Or is it lawful or is it not lawful? Well, do you feel that it's right to do that which God prohibits if the law permits it? Would it be sin for you to do that which God prohibits but the law permits? Whose law are you under anyway? Whose law am I under anyway? Am I in the kingdom of God or the kingdom of men? Am I living in the spirit of the kingdom of God or Babylon or Sodom? Are you beginning to get the sense of what we're dealing with here? And we become very, very confused. The church is overwhelmingly confused on the issue of sin. And that's why we find it so easy to, shall we say, wash our hands and say, well, you know, you just have to understand the circumstances, and you just have to understand this, and you just have to feel this, and you just have to, you see, all those things are rationalizations based on feelings. They have nothing whatsoever to do with God or his standards. Sin is, quite frankly, a deliberate, purposeful violation of the will of God. That's what sin is. Except for original sin, which was accomplished by Adam, who was sinless until he did sin in violation of God and his word, which God called treason. How do we know that? Because God said he turned over the keys to the earth to Satan. In other words, Satan was God's archenemy, wanting to be equal with God, and Eve and Adam basically turned over the keys of authority to Satan to be the prince of the power of the earth, the rulers of the people, the children of disobedience. That's what happened. So that's original sin. And you and I, through human nature, have inherited that sin. It's called the natural man. It's called the carnal nature. It's called human nature. So when somebody says, well, that's just human nature, what they're saying is, well, you need to put up with that. You need to forgive me because I'm only human. Of course you're only human. Every single one of us is only human. That's why we need a savior, because we're only human. We can't save ourselves, right? So we need to get a little looser about our these efforts that we make to try to excuse and give justifications to what we do or don't do that's displeasing to God. So when we talk about this, the real issue is, are we willing to please God or not? That's the, now you can say, well, yes, I want to please God. Well, how much do you want to please him? How far are you willing to go to please him? And which will be the final determination of the judgments and decisions that you make regarding the issues of life? For instance, what you're going to do with whether or not you're going to take something that doesn't belong for you from your employer, however small it might be. Maybe it's paper clips. Maybe it's a pen. Maybe it's who knows what it is, provisions. You're going to take it. Or how about using the employer's time for yourself without permission? That's a form of stealing. You say, well, that's getting kind of picky, isn't it? Friends, our problem is we don't think biblically. If we really did, we wouldn't behave that way, because Jesus said the second is the greatest commandment is to love your Lord your God with all your heart, soul, mind, and strength. And the second is like it. You shall love your neighbor as yourself. So when I do those kinds of things, no matter how penny-ante we may justify them to be, we're not treating our neighbors ourselves, and we're not pleasing God by definition. And then when we do those things that we think are little, they pave the way to do more and more things that are not so little. That's how it works. That's how the shoreline in California erodes, causing houses, expensive houses, to catapult into the Pacific Ocean. The waves beat against the shoreline. It's not protected. And eventually, the house collapses. And as Jesus said, a house divided against itself cannot stand. So if indeed I'm involved in a two-souled woman. And on the one hand, I'm going to do what God wants me to do, but on the other hand, not so much. So what I'm actually doing is living in two camps. That's a very dangerous thing. Have you ever tried to straddle a fence? I mean, literally straddle a fence. It ain't good. I tell you, it's not good. Not going to be pleasant. And figuratively speaking, straddling a fence is sin against God. It's a divided heart. And a divided heart cannot be at one with God. So here's what happens. I want you to think about this. What really happens is deep down in our spirit, because remember, we're made after the image of God, image of God created he them, male and female. So, as spirit beings, we have this profound sense, a knowing inside, that we're not pleasing God, that we're defiling him, that we're going against his word, his will, and his ways, sometimes in small ways, sometimes in larger ways. And guess what happens? It becomes a weight on our minds, in our hearts, and yes, even our bodies. And it can produce sickness deep inside. It can produce all kinds of anxiety in our lives. It can produce inordinate fear in our bodies and in our minds. So when Jesus said, "Take my yoke upon you and learn of me, for my yoke is easy and my burden is light, and you shall find rest unto your souls." What was he talking about? He wasn't talking about our feelings. He was talking about the sin that so easily besets us. And he said, "Look, my yoke is relatively easy. My burden is light compared to your sin. Take my yoke upon you and learn of me. Follow me. Obey my voice. Like I did, I obeyed the Father's voice. Now you obey my voice because my burden is light. Yes, I had to go to the cross for you, but now I've taken that responsibility. Now all you have to do is submit to my word, my will, and my ways, just as I did to my Father, and take my yoke upon you. I have given you this deliverance. Now walk in it." Our problem is we say, "Yes, but." That's what we do, don't we? We say, "Yes, but." And so sin becomes a deliberate and purposeful violation of the will of God. It's deadly. Sin is deadly. Now, how do we know sin is deadly? Because the Bible says so. The great apostle Paul, that so many people take their theology from in all of his epistles, said the wages of sin is death. But the gift of God is eternal life through Jesus Christ our Lord. The wages of sin. What are the wages of sin? The consequences of sin. The reason why the gospel is good news is because the bad news is that sin is deadly, both temporally on this planet and eternally. And if we really, really understood that, we would just be overwhelmed with the grace of God. Like Carla Faye Tucker, back in the 1990s, she was an axe murderer, a little gal, pretty little gal, but she was an axe murderer. And she was convicted of first-degree murder, sentenced to death in Texas. And she was in the prison there for a very long time. And finally, the time for her death sentence came up. And people all over the country knew that Carla Faye Tucker had been completely redeemed. She was walking as a new woman in Christ. It was not a foxhole conversion. It wasn't a prison conversion. It was the real deal. She was a true follower of Jesus Christ, and her burden had been lifted at Calvary. But she still had to face the consequences on earth. Pastors, leaders pleaded with George W. Bush, who was then governor of California, to commute her sentence. And he refused. And she was executed. She was executed with joy in her heart because, why? Burdens are lifted to Calvary. That's why. She no longer carried the weight that burdened her down. She knew she deserved on earth what she got and was willing to accept the consequences. Sometimes we don't quite realize we deserve what we get in terms of consequences on the earth. We think somehow, well, we compare ourselves with somebody else. Well, I'm not as bad as that person. Well, I committed abortion, but I didn't strangle my kids. Which is worse? You both killed. You both killed. Now, that brings up another situation, and it has to do with the issue of forgiveness. And I want to get to that before we go any further. Because this matter of abortion is so up front center in the lives of we the people in this country. An article came out just recently. In fact, just a few days ago. Does forgiveness cover abortion? Many women aren't sure. Now, we're not going to just talk about abortion here, but that's what we're going to focus on right now. Because we have to focus on this in the context of sin. If you don't believe you sinned, why do you need forgiveness? And if you did abort and you knew what you did, you sinned. You didn't just fall short of the glory of God. You rebelled against God and His Word. That's what you did. So can you be forgiven? Well, it depends. What does it depend on? That's what we're going to talk about when we get back, friends. Mercy drops round us are falling, but for the showers we plead. We'll be right back.
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5: What is evil in God's eyes? What would you say is evil in God's eyes? Well, that which is evil in the culture's eyes may be different than what is evil in God's eyes. For instance, in the culture's eyes in America today, we're divided 50-50 along moral and spiritual issues. So, among the radical liberal political camps, evil means if you don't accept the practice of homosexuality and transgenderism and so on, you're not loving, and therefore, since God is love, you're evil. That's how they think, and that's what James Tallarico, there down in Texas, running for the Senate, believes. That's his gospel. That's his theology, and his church has supported him in that. They basically don't believe in doctrine. They believe in values, they say. What values? The ones we want to believe in. That's what they believe. And so, he is attracting millions of voters in Texas. Who would have ever believed it? But he is. In radical, contrary disobedience to the express word, will, and ways of God, even the whole creation ordinance. It's true. So when God, speaking of the creation ordinance, when God created man, humankind in his image, he created us for a reason. He placed his spirit within us. He created man as a spiritual being, and he said, now I want to walk. I want you to walk with me and talk with me. I want to talk with you. I want to walk with you. I want to be present with you. I will never leave you nor forsake you. But he didn't say you couldn't leave him. There's nowhere in the Bible that says you can't leave him. And that's where people make a huge mistake. In fact, the Bible says you can leave him. You can apostatize. You can fall away. You can rebel. Just like the prodigal son did. You can do all of those things because you have free will. If you didn't have free will, God wouldn't say you could do those things, would he? So a lot of people's theology is all mixed up. I mean, really mixed up. But let's talk about abortion. Does forgiveness cover abortion? Well, not blanket. Forgiveness only covers where there's repentance. And repentance is only valid

And that's what we don't want to do, because that means we have to own up to it. And that's the one thing we don't want to do, because that means we need mercy. If I don't own up to my sin and claim it for what it really is, why would I need mercy? Mercy is only available to those that are guilty. A person that goes before a judge and pleads not guilty or innocent doesn't need mercy. The only one who needs mercy is the one who admits their sin and then trusts that somehow, some way, God, for whatever reason, will move upon that judge to grant some measure of mercy. Maybe save them from a death penalty, or save them from this, that, or the other, whatever it happens to be. So let's talk more about abortion. It is estimated that as many as 25% have had an abortion. Women have had an abortion, are expected to within their lifetime. 1 in 4. That's a lot, friends. That's a lot of killing. The women in our pews are not immune. One study found that 7 in 10 women who had had an abortion identified themselves as Christian. 70% of the women who had had an abortion identified themselves as Christian, with more than 4 in 10 attending church at the time of their abortion. And that means there are women in our churches who have had an abortion who may increasingly feel as if the message of forgiveness they hear every Sunday does not apply to them. That's understandable. Why do the women feel that the message of forgiveness is not available unto them? I'm going to tell you what the number one reason is. They don't admit that they sinned. They said everybody's doing it. That's what people do. Or they say, but I had to. Or they say, but I couldn't carry a child because I couldn't afford it. You notice the word but. That's why they can't be forgiven. Too many buts. Too many big buts. We Christians live on the edge of big buts. And it's not coming to God to draw his mercy. Because we don't confess. We're not coming clean before him. We're full of excuses. Some women ultimately leave the church no longer feeling as if the message of forgiveness applies to them. The message of forgiveness, friends, I'm telling you outright, applies to anyone who has sinned and come short of the glory of God. Whether it's abortion, whether it's divorce, whatever it happens to be. Murder. You may not think that Lacey Clancy is entitled to forgiveness by God because you won't forgive her, but you're not God. And under the law, if she's guilty, then she should receive the penalty of the law, just like Carla Faye Tucker. But that doesn't mean that God can't forgive her. But why is it we're so willing to forgive all the 66 million, or the women who have aborted 66 million children in America since 1973? And yet you won't see any forgiveness for Lacey Clancy or for the woman there in the Netherlands who had her one-year-old euthanized. We have a very serious problem with our attitudes towards sin. We just don't believe it's really sinful. We don't believe that God hates sin, that he can't tolerate sin in his presence. Because in his presence is fullness of joy. At his right hand, there are pleasures forevermore, but not when we're committing sin. And you see, our culture may define certain attitudes, certain behaviors, practices as okay and not sinful, maybe legal. But something that is perceived or declared by the law to be legal doesn't make it legal before God.

0: Are you beginning to get the situation here? So, look, if you are a woman who has committed abortion, and I say committed, yes, allowed it to be done, you did not do it, you did it willingly. You may have others that cajoled you to do it. You may have had parents that urge you to do it. I know of people whose parents actually took them to the abortion, said, you got to do this. You're not going to embarrass us because of this child out of wedlock. Then those parents who did that are going to bear the same burden of responsibility for murder unless they confess. They just are. Because the Apostle Paul says very clearly, it's not just those who do these things, but it's those who approve them that will bear the same responsibility, Romans chapter 1 at the end of the chapter. So this matter of sin, friends, it's not legalistic. This is not legalism. It's about relationship with God. You can say, well, I'm not religious. Are you about relationship with God? Then you're going to understand exactly what I'm saying. Look, if you're married, wife, and you do something that you know is very displeasing to your husband as the head of the house, what are you going to do? You know that there's tension in the household now, don't you? You know that. You feel it in your gut. In other words, you're carrying a heavy burden. So what are you going to do about it? Are you going to go to your husband and say, I'm sorry I made you feel bad? You've got to be kidding me. That's not what you're going to do. You're going to go to your husband and you're going to say what it is that you did that was displeasing to him, and ask him specifically to forgive you, not only for the act that you did, but for the attitude that brought the act about. That's confession. Then you say, can you or will you please forgive me? That's how relationship is restored. It's not restored because you feel bad and you want to say, I'm sorry, to get it off your chest. That's a bunch of bunk. You can't do that with God. He is not deceived. He will not be mocked. But he does want to be restored. He wants you to be restored with him. Confess it outright. Come clean before God. Now, let me bring up another aspect concerning the matter of abortion or any other sin. You still killed your baby. You did it. You made the decision. You did it. Don't try to get away from it. You did it. Now, you will not be able to forget what you did. God will not hold it against you if you repent. If you confess and repent, he remembers it. He remembers everything, but he won't hold it against you. He won't remember it against you. You may try to remember it against yourself, but then you have to say, thank the Lord that you have forgiven me. I want to walk in righteousness and holiness from this time on and mean it. We'll be back.
1: Have you ever considered what the early church was like? Many people are developing a heart longing for greater fulfillment in our practices as Christians. A recent study showed 53,000 people a week are leaving the back door of America's churches in frustration. What is going on? Why has there not been even a 1% gain among followers of Christ in the last 25 years? Could it be that God is seeking to restore first century Christianity for the 21st century? Jesus said, I'll build my church. Is Christ by his Spirit stirring to prepare the church for the 21st century? The early church prayed together and broke bread from house to house. They were family, and it was said by all who observed, behold how they love one another. Incredible.
2: 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We can revive first century Christianity for the 21st century.
1: It's about people, not programs. It's about a body, not a building.
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0: so great to be able to come before you day after day to confront the deepest issues of our hearts and homes from God's eternal perspective. You say, well, how can a lawyer talk about these things? I thought you lawyers were all about law. Well, yes, God's law, but it's not just about law, friends. It's about getting along in relationship together. That's what God's covenant is all about. He's put us in covenant with him in marriage, and then also through the salvation that is in Christ. If you go back through the scriptures, you find that God made a covenant with Abraham, that through him would all the nations or families of the earth be blessed, and he is going to fulfill that covenant, whether the world likes it or not. He is beginning to fill it even the more so, and he's going to fulfill it entirely, even though the whole world comes against Israel, he's going to fulfill it. Because God is a God of covenant. He keeps his word, whether we do or not. He established a covenant with Israel at Mount Sinai. He said, if you will do these things and obey my voice, then I will be a blessing to you. And he lays it all out there in the book of Exodus and then in Deuteronomy chapter 28, called the blessings and the cursings. He lays it all out there so clearly. But he said, if you will not obey my covenant, if you will not follow my word, my will, and my ways, then all these things are going to come upon you and overtake you, and it ain't going to be pretty. That's not legalism, friends. God is begging the people to walk with him in spirit and in truth. Don't you want to do that? We say we do, but maybe not so much. So we say, well, I'm just human. Of course you're just human. We all are. I'm human. Believe you me, to be able to talk about something like this openly and boldly here on the air requires that, if I point a finger out at you, there are three fingers pointing back at me. Do you think the Holy Spirit doesn't have to dig into my own heart and life to be able to talk like this? Of course. We've all sinned and come short of the glory of God, every single one of us. And that's why we have to come clean before him and keep short accounts with God. We don't let things drift on and on and on and on, pretending that somehow we didn't sin. Sin is not just missing the mark. It's failing to live up to God's standard. It's rebellion, turning away from God's will and choosing what we want instead. It's lawlessness. And the Antichrist himself is called the lawless one, who will bring the majority of the world into his lawless thinking and ways. And if we're not walking with the Lord in the light of his word, he'll grab you too. There are sins of commission, that is, doing something that God says is wrong and not pleasing to him, like stealing or lying or murder or whatever it happens to be. Omission, failing to do something that God expects us to do. For instance, scripture says that if we don't do what God asks us to do, that it is sin to us. Whoever fails to do that which God requires you to do is sin. And then human nature, the tendency to sin, to be selfish, to be separated from God. We live in these bodies, friends. These bodies they're not evil in and of themselves. The body itself is not evil. It's the nature within these bodies, the carnal, fleshly nature that wants to do what it wants to do and has a will of its own, and the Apostle Paul himself admitted it. Read Romans chapter 6. Oh, he said, the good that I would do, I don't do. The things that I don't want to do, I do. Who shall deliver me from the body of this death? But thanks be to God, who always allows me to triumph. That's why I wrote the book, The Power to Overcome. How to triumph in troubled times. Friends, we desperately need this understanding. And this isn't a book just about going through all the sins that we commit. It's not that kind of thing. It helps us to understand how it is where the battle lines are drawn for each one of us and why it is that we're so easily drawn in and not and overcome rather than being overcomers. Remember, Jesus said there in Revelation chapter 1 to 3, he that overcometh, he that overcometh, he that overcometh, that he said, he that hath an ear to hear, let him hear. Do we have an ear to hear? Do we really have an ear to hear? Not so much, because it goes against our flesh, right? But that which is of the flesh is of corruption. The Apostle Paul said the carnal nature is at war with God. The carnal nature is the fleshly nature, the human nature. It's at war with God. It's not subject to the law of God, neither indeed can be. Which means we have to bring that human nature back under God's kingdom rule. And that's where the power to overcome comes. Get a copy of the book. $25 will put it in your hands. 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Now, for those of you who are in the Massachusetts, Connecticut, in New York areas, I want to remind you again, on October 31st, Saturday morning, at 8 a.m., we're going to meet, my wife and I are going to be meeting you for breakfast up there. We do it about every 2 years, have been doing this for almost 20-some years now. It's always an amazingly joyful time. People look forward to it. They really do. So if you'd like to be part of that, and I urge you to do so, you're going to have to make reservations right away. October 12th is the deadline. Make your reservations right away. 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Or you can give us a call at 1-800-SAVE-USA, 1-800-SAVE-USA, and we'll sign you up that way. Or you can write a check. $34 a person, $34 a person. Make sure you put the names of the persons that you want included on the list and send the check, but do it immediately. Because remember, there's a deadline and the Postal Service is slower. I hope you're going to do this, friends, because this is going to be a terrific time. So many of our materials and books are going to be available up there. Virtually all of my books, and certainly this latest book, and there are going to be special offers that are made there. It's going to be a great time, and you don't want to miss the fellowship. Do you know that one young couple, they weren't even a couple at that time, the young people met at that breakfast, and today they're married because of it. That's right. It's a wonderful thing. Now, I want to mention this matter of divorce. Look, you know that God hates divorce. What more does he have to say? If God hates it, do you? So you say, well, yes, but. All right, what is the but? What does the but consist of in your life? That you're unhappy? God hadn't called you to be happy. He's called you to be holy. In fact, if you read 1 Corinthians chapter 7, God says that specifically. He says, look, if you have a husband or a wife that's an unbeliever and they want to leave, and you try your best to work with them and get along, and they say, no, we don't want it, then let them go and don't make a war over it. Don't make a war over it. You're not under bondage to continue to fight that at that point. He did not say you're free to remarry, period. How do we know that? Because right before that, he said, look, if one wants to leave, let them leave. But you can't remarry. You must be reconciled or stay single. The Apostle Paul said that right up front in that chapter. Then he concluded with similar words. He said, a wife is bound to her husband as long as he lives, but if he be dead, and only if he be dead, then is she free to remarry and only in the Lord. It's very simple. Now, if you want to argue that God wants me happy and therefore I'm free to remarry and commit adultery, which Jesus said was adultery, then you can do that. You're free to do that. But you're going specifically against what Jesus said. You're committing adultery. Whoever divorces their spouse causes them to commit adultery, and whoever marries the one so divorced commits adultery, Jesus said. You see, but didn't he give an exception clause? No, not the way we interpret it. The only exception clause had to do with if a spouse was found to be have been sexually promiscuous before marriage, not during marriage, before marriage, then the spouse had a right to believe that they were marrying a virgin, and if they had been deceived, even the laws of men have an exception clause called save for deceit or fraud. Fraud in the inducement. That's what Jesus was talking about with the exception. That's the only exception. It was the exception for Israel, and it's the exception today. There is no exception giving a right to divorce because Christians are supposed to forgive. But on the other hand, knowing human nature, even God back in Moses' day said, look, these people have hard hearts. They're not going to follow me. So in order to preserve some social decorum, let them get a divorce. Give them a bill of divorcement. So when the lawyers accosted Jesus about that in the New Testament, Jesus said, look, you know and I know that from the beginning that was not God's will. It was just for the hardness of their hearts that God allowed that to happen, but it was never God's will. So are you going to do that which you know is not God's will? Are you beginning to get the point, friends? It has to do with the attitudes of our heart. Divorce itself may or may not be sin. Yes, it's against God's desire and will, but you don't have total control. You don't have total control. But what you do have total control over is whether you're going to remain unmarried. You try to be reconciled, but you do have total control over whether you will remain unmarried. Because God says, my number one call for you is not happiness, but holiness. And without holiness, no man, woman, or child will ever see the Lord. Are you beginning to understand what we're talking about here? God is a forgiving God. He wants us to come before Him in humility, for God resists the proud, but gives grace and, yes, mercy and forgiveness to the humble. So we must humble ourselves under the mighty hand of God, that He may exalt us in due season. In the meantime, casting all our care upon Him, for He cares for us. But resist the devil. He's coming around like a roaring lion to deceive you and to devour you. Don't let him do it, friends. You need the power to overcome. You do. God bless and be a blessing. We're all in this together. Every one of us. The same God, the same calling, and the same Jesus. God bless and be a blessing.
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0: I'm Ruth Kramer with Mission Network News. Rebel groups in Ethiopia's Tigray region renewed their fight with government forces last month, raising fears that conflict will cross borders. Greater Reach Alliance supports church planters serving Sudanese refugees in camps throughout South Sudan. John with GRA says countries exchange refugees back and forth as conflict drives people out of their land. Hunger is rising. According to the UN, 19.5 million people in Sudan are facing crisis levels of food insecurity. Because you are a part of his plan, ask God what Great Commission action he wants you to take in the suffering. The 99% of the world now has some scripture in their language, but biblical illiteracy remains. John Fugler says Transworld Radio is contextualizing Mission 66 into other languages. This accessible audio Bible commentary puts biblical training in the hands of many. Pray that this resource would open people's eyes and hearts to the true gospel. Mission Network News, a service of One Way Ministries, Ruth Kramer.
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4: You will love today's testimony. 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The pastor shared how impactful the seminar was both for him personally and the church congregation. He wrote, "Crown's God's Financial Principles Seminar has been a practical and transformative tool for our local church. 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Now that we have a spiritual foundation for giving, I'm confident we'll see a lasting positive impact on both our families and the church as a whole. 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I pray each participant grows deeper in their relationship with the Lord. Remember to thank the Lord for your ability to hear. Now, if you're burdened with credit card debt, Christian credit counselors can help. 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
5: American Family News, I'm Rusty Pugh. President Trump approving the sentence for the Muslim terrorist convicted in the 2009 mass shooting attack at Fort Hood. Lucas Tomlinson reports.
6: Former Army Major Nadal Hassan was an Army psychiatrist when he opened fire inside a processing center for soldiers about to deploy to Iraq or Afghanistan from Fort Hood in Texas on November 5th, 2009. The Pentagon's top spokesman posting, quote, "Secretary of War Pete Hegseth has recommended and President Donald J. Trump has approved death by U.S. Army firing squad for convicted terrorist Nadal Malik Hassan, the jihadist who opened fire on unarmed American soldiers at Fort Hood in 2009. He killed 13 people and wounded 32 others while shouting Allahu Akbar during the attack. Among those killed is 21-year-old Private First Class Francesca Velez, a Chicago native who is pregnant."
5: Secretary of State Marco Rubio delivering remarks alongside the Foreign Minister of Iceland during his visit to the country today. Rubio opening his remarks, calling them a friend and good ally.
7: We have tremendous respect for the people, and we have tremendous respect for the country and the role that it plays, and it has for a very long time. I mean, for decades, this nation in Iceland has occupied a critical strategic position for our collective security.
8: President Trump says TV ads promoting him that were paid for with tax dollars will now be refunded by his super PAC.
9: After getting backlash for the taxpayer-funded ads promoting his presidency, President Trump said on social media that his MAGA Inc. super PAC will cover the cost of them. He called them positive promotion for the U.S. and said it was a, quote, rather standard thing to do. Trump had faced bipartisan criticism for the spots, which the White House defended as educational. They were paid for with $20 million that came out of the Homeland Security budget, according to reporting from the New York Times. Trump did not give details about reimbursing taxpayers for ads that already aired. Federal campaign finance law bars federal elected officials or candidates from directing the spending of a super PAC. Tanya J. Powers, Fox News.
8: The head of an Ohio-based political organization says the Democrat candidate for governor is unfit to serve. Chad Groening has more.
10: The Republican Governors Association has put out a statement regarding Amy Acton, who recently campaigned with Democrat governors Josh Shapiro of Pennsylvania and Laura Kelly of Kansas. The RGA said, quote, Democrats are lining up to help Amy Acton's flailing campaign because they know she can't defend her record and will be another rubber stamp for the Democratic Party. Acton is incapable of leading, from ruining Ohio's families' lives during COVID to her quitting on Ohio when her job got too hard. Ohio families can't afford Acton as governor. John Stover is president of Ohio Value Voters. He agrees with the RGA's assessment of her performance during her stint as director of the Ohio Department of Health.
11: Unfortunately, we had a governor at that time, as well as a Ohio director of health, that had nothing more than a desire to just shut things down. And this is one of the reasons why she does not want to debate Vivek Ramaswamy. She knows that she has a record that is not going to sit well with the Ohio voters. She knows that. She can't handle it. And that's why she does not want to debate him.
10: Stouffer says then there's the compelling testimony of five of Acton's former staff members published in the Washington Examiner.
11: They were stating that she was crawled up in a fetal position on the floor, crying, and did not want to go out for the press conference regarding the COVID daily briefings that the governor had. We have five individuals that basically are stating this woman is not fit to serve, and she's just somebody that is going to have a real difficult time and don't need somebody with on-the-job training.
10: Stover's organization has officially endorsed Vivek Ramaswamy for governor. I'm Chad Groening.
8: And finally, NASA is preparing for a mission to send drones into Mars' atmosphere. Jonathan Seri reporting from Atlanta.
12: Because Mars is so far away, flight plans have to be sent in advance with the helicopters flying autonomously. And then just getting to the Martian atmosphere involves what engineers call the skyfall maneuver. The helicopters will search for buried ice deposits with ground-penetrating radar and scan the surface for potential landing sites for future human missions to the red planet. Jared Isaacman says astronauts will develop the skills needed to operate on Mars at the lunar South Pole.
8: There's more news online at AFN.net and on the AFN mobile app. I'm Rusty Peel.
0: I'm Ruth Kramer with Mission Network News. Rebel groups in Ethiopia's Tigray region renewed their fight against government forces last month, raising fears that conflict will cross borders. Greater Reach Alliance supports church planters serving Sudanese refugees in camps throughout South Sudan. John with GRA knows the cycle that conflict creates.
13: The countries kind of exchange refugees as they drive their own people from their land. They value power. They value the resources, but they have little or no regard for their people.
0: 19.5 million people in Sudan face crisis levels of food insecurity, according to the United Nations. Ask God how he would have you take Great Commission action in the suffering.
13: But for the Christian, God says, I have more for you. You are part of my plan.
0: And 99% of the world now has some scripture in their language. Despite this, John Fugler with Transworld Radio says,
14: there's a Bible literacy crisis. Not that people can't read the Bible, but they don't understand what they're reading or they're hearing.
0: The Mission 66 audio program seeks to bridge this gap in understanding.
14: Mission 66 is a chapter-by-chapter commentary of the whole Bible, from Genesis to Revelation. And it really is not speaking to the theological expert, but really a secular audience.
0: This material is accessible while still providing deeper understanding for mature Christians. 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I'm Liz Kramer.
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16: Well, welcome once again to Dr. James Dobson's Family Talk. I'm Roger Marsh. 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We're talking about Christians and voting and why the 2026 midterm election could shape up to be one of the most, if not the defining moment in American history. And I know, Gary, not to sound like a broken record, and for those of you who may not be familiar, records are those vinyl recordings that you put on the turntable and they spin around. And sometimes when they break, it would just sit there and stop at the same place over and over again. But this, I mean, this really is, this is not a false alarm that we're sounding here.
17: No, it really isn't, Roger. And, you know, there's caucuses inside the Congress. So there's a black caucus and there's a really conservative caucus that's even more conservative than the typical Republican. I think there's an Hispanic caucus and so forth. I believe we will have a socialist caucus in the House of Representatives this November.
16: There will be that many socialists in the House?
17: Yes.
16: Wow.
17: Yeah. And of course, I want to remind people again, because there's a lot of confusion about what a socialist is. Marx himself said socialism is the first step to Marxism. And Marxism is always godless. And most of the socialists that are running are radical secularists. They not only don't believe in God or they're agnostics, but they mock those of us that do believe in God, and they call those of us that love God and love America Christian nationalists, which is sort of a scary sounding term, you know? I grew up, everybody I knew were people that loved America. That was the World War II generation, my father's generation. They loved America and they loved God. So this is a really incredible moment in America. And I don't know if all of our listeners are paying enough attention to know some of the things these candidates are promoting. They're talking about adding five or more additional justices to the Supreme Court. Now, just think about that for a second, because that means those appointees are not going to be believers. They're going to be secularists. They're going to be pro-abortion. They're going to be in favor of the LGBTQ agenda. And people might say, well, Donald Trump's still president. He'll be able to stop that. Well, Donald Trump will be stopped from putting the kind of justices he wants on the Supreme Court if these people get control of the United States Senate and the House of Representatives. They have proposed making the District of Columbia, which voted 98% for Kamala Harris, they're proposing that it be made a state. And that can be done by just a simple majority vote in the United States Congress. It doesn't need a supermajority or any of that. So they are intending to do things that will make it literally impossible for people like us ever to win another election again.
16: You know, whoever coined the phrase democratic socialist probably got a big raise from the DNC or whoever was behind this, because they have done just a spectacular job. And I mean this from a marketing standpoint of how they couch and phrase the way that they are literally seeking to destroy and ruin our nation. Remember a couple of years ago, we had Ali Beth Stuckey here on the program, and she was talking about a book that she'd written called Toxic Empathy, which is such a great way to describe what they do, where they take Christian values and turn them against Christians for not supporting democratic socialist policies like transgenderism and abortion, even after the labor and delivery takes place. And a lot of Christians fall victim to it. Well, I don't want to be seen as a mean person. I don't want to be seen as a person who hates America or doesn't love my neighbor. So therefore, I have to go along with this, right? And Gary, I appreciate the fact that you're telling us and encouraging us. No, we don't. If anything, don't let the Democrat in social democratic socialist lull you into a false sense of security that this is just another extension of the Democrat Party. This is an overtaking of the Democrat Party. I mean, it really is. It's what would have happened a lot sooner on a more national level if the Harris ticket had actually been successful in 2024. I think we'd be looking at that now. So this is a chance for us to kind of keep a stick in the door and keep that door open from, you know, getting it slammed shut on what's happening. And that will happen at the polls. And in here we are in the first week in October. It's already happening because of early voting.
17: Yes, it is happening. And the early voting is so important, Roger. I mean, you can, in many places, you can go in person and early vote, or you can mail in your vote. Now, most of us have had real misgivings about mail-in voting. There was a commission set up, I believe, under Jimmy Carter that looked at mail-in voting, and they concluded it was the form of voting that was most likely to be undermined by fraud and cheating for obvious reasons, because the vote is sometimes out of your possession, and it goes into the post office of what happens there and so forth. But nonetheless, we haven't been able to change that. And if the left votes early, we got to be sure that we get our vote out early, too. I remember just a couple of years ago, there was an election in Pennsylvania, and our people, most of them, waited until Election Day. And what happened? There was a hailstorm on Election Day in that part of Pennsylvania, and our side had to spend millions of dollars literally driving four-wheel vehicles to people's homes to try to get them in to vote in time. So we don't want to wait to the last minute. You could get sick. There could be an emergency in your home. You just got to vote and do it the most convenient way you can. If you don't like the mail-in, then go to the polling places early. Most states now have a couple-week period where there's polls where you can go into the booth, do your voting, and then you can rest and just watch the election returns on election night and hopefully celebrate with the rest of us when the votes are counted.
16: You know, another thing that has been happening more and more is there are certain states that have been banning a process called ballot harvesting, where people can collect ballots from other people and take them in. I mean, it's a type of thing where, you know, quite frankly, if you have an elderly parent, for example, and they can't physically get out, like my mom's 93 and she hasn't been in a car in years. Yes. You know, I mean, she's not going to drive anywhere to go and do this. My sister helps her vote, and she votes by mail, and she fills out the form and puts a stamp on, puts it in the post office box, or she'll drop it off at the polling place. And that's legal in a state like California. In some places, it's not. But Gary, you can imagine, we've heard the stories. There was a story just recently about a guy who was in Skid Row in Los Angeles who was going around to homeless people and getting them to sign certain things so they looked like they were registered voters, and then stuffing ballot boxes. And the idea that the elections need to be fair and need to be, you know, level and balanced, it's never been more critical than now. And I think, quite frankly, when you see who is accusing whom of actually doing the cheating, as it were, the reality is 60% of Americans in the 2024 election voted either early in person or they voted by mail. And that when that happens, the idea is that gives everybody enough time to get the ballot, to count it, to look at it, this, that, and the other thing. But some states will sit on them toward the end. And don't you find it a little odd? I think Pennsylvania was another one of those commonwealths as well, that during the 2020 election had a groundswell of ballots that showed up after the election, 3 days after the election, 4 days after the election. There's a big battle right now going on in the courts as to when you can actually mail in your ballot, when it actually, quote unquote, counts. And I think it's just interesting to see how many people are finally kind of taking the blinders off and saying, like you said, if I wait till the first Tuesday in November and there might be a hailstorm or an earthquake or a flood or something like that that keeps us from actually voting, we have to be, as Christians, more proactive to get our vote in and make sure it actually counts.
17: Absolutely. You know, I noticed all the way back in the Reagan years this unusual phenomena. There would be elections, and sometimes they were close, and you would think that our side had won, and then the news would break that one of the people that worked at the polls was at home, and he opened his trunk a couple days later. Oh my goodness, there
16: look
17: was a
16: I
17: box
16: found.
17: Of ballots there that he forgot to drop.
16: How'd
17: off.
16: That get there? Yeah.
17: Yes. Yeah. Mm. And the really interesting thing about it, Roger, which made me, I'm just a country boy, but made me a little suspicious. Every time they would find one of those boxes of ballots in somebody's trunks, all the ballots in here were people that voted Democrat. Wouldn't you think?
16: You're kidding.
17: That over time, there would be as many Republican lost boxes of ballots as Democrats. But so, folks, we know there's cheating, but you can't let the cheating discourage you and lead you to stay home or to turn off from the system. You still have to vote. And we're making here in Washington a much better effort. The president's doing this. Our friends in Congress are doing this to make sure that every vote, every legal vote is counted and no other votes are counted. Mm-hmm. So a lot of money will be spent for poll watchers, lawyers, and so forth. If you don't vote because of the cheating, the cheaters have won twice.
16: Right.
17: They've cast an illegal vote, and they've stopped you from casting your legal vote.
16: Mm. Speaking of legal voting, as Christians, we believe, we look at the words of Jesus. We were talking in our last get-together, Gary, about James Tallarico, who is running for the Senate as a Democrat in the state of Texas. He is a seminarian at Austin Seminary, which is a part of the Presbyterian Church USA, which is about as far left as you can get in terms of, quote-unquote, Christian seminaries. And yet, when you think about, the things that he was part of an interview he gave recently to Jimmy Kimmel, he said, if Jesus were to go to the Senate floor, I believe he would say, and he pulls out Matthew 25, and, I was sick and you cut off my Obamacare. He was going on and on and on about things that he believes Jesus would say. Well, we know that when it came to government, Jesus said, give to Caesar the things that are Caesar's and give to God the things that are God's. To which I've always thought, okay, that means, well, be a good citizen, pay your taxes, obey the law. And if you have the opportunity to vote, vote. You really should. And we have an ebook in our Dr. James Dobson Family Resource Center at drjamesdobson.org. We have an ebook called Voting and the Church, Why Christians Engage the Public Square. I encourage you to click on drjamesdobson.org and search for that title, because that ebook was very, very popular during the last election cycle. And I know it's going to help a lot of people too, who might be sitting on the fence and saying, gosh, I don't know. It just seems like I haven't voted recently, or I don't always vote. And does my vote really count? And a lot of Christians, I'm just going to hold my nose and not vote for anybody because I don't think God wants me participating in this. Gary, give us a little bit of exhortation, if you will, here as to why it's so important for Christians to vote.
17: Yeah, Dr. Dobson and I did a couple tours around the country in a number of different election years, and we'd get these big crowds, and the whole purpose of these events we were doing was to tell those people they had to show up, just like they showed up for the event to listen to Dr. Dobson and myself and some others. That's the way they needed to show up on election day and in the pre-voting and so forth. In a constitutional republic like ours, Lincoln said, the people are everything. So we have this incredible and still in many ways rare right to vote. And when we don't vote, we leave the public square to people who have a vision about what America should be and what our children ought to be taught about life and death, love and sex, freedom and slavery, quite different than the vision that we have. So if we don't show up, we set ourselves up for being governed by people who will be completely hostile to everything that we believe in.
18: Right.
17: Now, we've already lost, Roger, some important areas of public life. The teacher unions are virtually Marxist unions. I mean, I'm not exaggerating. What the resolutions they pass at their conventions are resolutions that would shock the average parent. But it explains what we know is going on in a lot of classrooms. The same way with the faculties of our major universities. Why do so many people kids come out of our schools believing that socialism is a good thing and believing that free markets are a bad thing? Or think that socialism is better than a country like America that's a constitutional republic. So we've lost some of those areas. We can't afford to lose the governing part of America. And why is so much of what's going on aimed at confusing Christians? Why does Mr. Tallarico suggest that Jesus would like his platform, would like Tallarico's platform?
19: Yeah.
17: Look, if Jesus walked into the United States Senate, he wouldn't be yelling at those senators about why they had this amount of money or that amount of money in the food stamp program or in Obamacare. He would be going into the Senate saying, why did you vote to let my creation, those little innocent babies, be killed in the womb? He would be saying, why are you telling the little children that bear my image that they can choose what gender they want to be? The idea that Tallarico would try to get Jesus to be a socialist endorsing his platform. And isn't it interesting, Roger, when a conservative Christian runs for office and quotes the Bible accurately, the same people like Tallarico accuse us of violating the separation of church and state.
18: Right.
17: So they want it both ways, but it shows you how important Christian voters are. They want to confuse us. They want to demoralize us. They want us to believe it doesn't matter because they know if we show up in proportion to our numbers, we will be able to save America again, just like has happened time after time after time.
19: You know, Gary, it was interesting this past weekend. Lisa and I were in church listening to our pastor talk about Joshua, and he was describing the different areas that Joshua and the Israelites literally were able to take, you know, once you get into the promised land, and then they're here, the different areas for the 12 tribes. And every single time, something I hadn't really put together, every single time God said, I am giving you this land, now go fight for it. And I thought, well, you know, here's the land. We just go in and we set up shop. But they met passionate, vicious hostility everywhere they went. But God said, but that's your land. So when you engage in the battle, I will fight with you and you will be victorious. I wonder how many Christians are looking at Election Day 2026 in the same way, saying, look, God has given us this land based on the fact that we have acknowledged him. He's given us this country, this nation, and we've squandered it. I mean, in many different areas, as you mentioned, my parents were both public school teachers. They wouldn't recognize the California Teachers Association or the National Education Association based on what, I mean, my mom brought Dr. Dobson's film series to her public school. A third of the teachers used to meet in Bible study every Wednesday. I used to join them on occasion. It was that was in the early 1980s. Can you imagine something like that happening now? I mean, there's no way. And yet, when it comes to the election, we don't necessarily need to take up arms, per se. We have one of the strongest weapons. Well, we have two, the power of prayer and the ballot box. Talk about why this is where our new battlefield really is. And it is a battlefield. And if we don't engage, we run the risk of being run over.
17: Yes. I mean, look, we've had to fight wars in our past. The American Revolution was a war.
19: Yes.
17: And we defied all the odds in order to be successful against the world's greatest power at the time. And if your kids weren't taught the real history of America, hopefully you were as a parent. I remember what that history taught, which was our founders knew the only way they could succeed was reliance on God.
19: Amen.
17: And they built the whole republic on it. And then again, we had just a horrendous civil war over a basic question. Can one man own another man? Of course he can't. It took us longer than it probably should have to come to grips with that. But we did. We're the only nation that fought a civil war to end slavery. 600,000 people died. Abraham Lincoln wrote an inaugural address, his second inaugural address, that refers directly to the Bible or indirectly a dozen times, saying that it was God that both judged us for the sin of slavery, but also rescued us. Then World War II, we beat the Nazis and the Japanese warlords. The Cold War, we defeated Soviet communism. So we have had to fight wars, actual wars, that preserved us as one nation under God. Now we just got to vote. We just got to be Christian citizens and fulfill that responsibility. And I actually think, Roger, it's a sin to not do that.
19: Agreed.
17: If Christ came back after the day before Election Day, of course the election would be canceled and every knee would
19: we
17: bend
19: wouldn't have
17: and
19: this
17: every
19: problem. Yeah.
17: Right, every head would bow. But I wouldn't want to stand before the throne and try to explain why, when elections were deciding whether this would be one nation under God or not, I decided to be a pacifist and sit it out. Mm-hmm. So it's really, really important. I don't want history to record that it was this generation of Christians that did not rise to the occasion, did not do what had to be done. And you mentioned what school used to be like with your parents, Christians, and teachers. You know, Roger, I was thinking about this the other day. If Martin Luther King were alive today, you know, he was the Reverend Martin Luther King.
19: Mm-hmm.
17: He based his entire appeal for civil rights based on the idea that that skin color was beside the point. We were made in the image of God, and the color of our skin is the least important thing about him. If he tried to give that message based on his Bible, biblical beliefs, he wouldn't be allowed in a public school today. It wouldn't be some white segregationist standing in the schoolhouse door. It would be the leftist controlling our school system that would say, hey, pastor, you can't come in here and start quoting the Bible. So think about how much we've already lost and why we must draw the line now and come out by the millions in just a couple of weeks.
19: Well, you know, Gary, it's interesting when you think about Dr. King and the way that that he handled business, of course, biblically, the way that he organized people to rally against injustice, but their presence, just showing up, you know, turning the other cheek. I remember having a conversation on our program with Dr. Alveda King, Dr. King's yes. niece, and describing the night that their home was almost firebombed. Mm. I think they firebombed the back of it, and how she was so angry. She said, I hated every white person in our neighborhood. And she said, my dad went out very calmly, and he said, I want everyone to go home. Just go home, all the neighbors that were around there. And he realized that half the people who were in the neighborhood didn't live in the neighborhood. They were part of this group that was there to kind of raise yes. terror. And she said, I learned so much about presence and about patience and about trusting God, but I also learned about what it means to show up. And I think that this is the message that you're sending here and encouraging us to do, and our listeners here for Dr. James Dobson's Family Talk, is to show up on Election Day. And you can do so ahead of time, too. As we mentioned before, nearly 60% of those who voted in the last general election in 2024 either did so early, they did it early in person, or they did it through the mail. If you have the opportunity to vote early, we encourage you to do so. It cuts down on voter fraud. If you are part of an organization like Pastor Jack Hibbs in Southern California, Jack's Church, Calvary Chapel, Chino Hills, actually serves as a drop-off center where you can actually, they will harvest ballots there. You can drop it off and you don't have to worry about getting it turned in because they turn them in by the thousands. Be that place that says this election matters and take the words of Gary Bauer to heart saying that this, I mean, it really is, part of our sin nature to not want to get involved. And this is a place where we can stand up and get involved. Gary, you've got 60 seconds left in our program time. Take the final moments of our time together here to really give us that final oomph that get us across the finish line for election 2026.
17: Well, Rogers, you know, I've been in this game a long time, and I'm going to make a little bit of a prediction here. I believe the night after the election, the day after the election, there may be as many as 7 Senate seats and maybe several dozen House seats that are so close that there's going to be recounts or the counting will go on for a few days.
19: Wow. Mm-hmm.
17: And that means that if we show up, that we could be the difference in whether the House and Senate remain in control.

0: 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Or by going online to drjamesdobson.org and just search for that title, Christians and the Right to Vote. 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Gary Bauer, always a pleasure. Thank you for this pep talk that we in the body of Christ desperately needed before the midterm election 2026, and encourage our listeners to check out Defending Faith, Family, and Freedom with Gary Bauer, the podcast that comes out every other week through drjamesdobson.org as well. Gary, thanks for being with us today here on the program.
1: Thank you, Roger. 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
0: For all of us here at Family Talk and the Dr. James Dobson Family Institute, I'm Roger Marsh. Thanks so much for listening today. 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This has been a presentation of the Dr. James Dobson Family Institute. This is Roger Marsh. 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
5: 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This is Faith and Finance, biblical wisdom for your financial journey. From the first pages of Scripture to the last, the Bible treats work not as a necessary evil, but as a sacred calling woven into what it means to bear God's image. But if we're honest, many of us don't think about work that way. For some, work feels like a grind to get through until the weekend arrives. For others, it's a means of identity, the ladder we climb to prove ourselves. And for others, especially in retirement, work may now look like volunteering, investing in grandkids, serving at church, or caring for aging parents. Still, in every season, Scripture reframes the conversation. Our work, paid or unpaid, is an act of worship to God. In Genesis 2:15, before sin ever entered the world, Adam was placed in the garden to work it and keep it. Work wasn't cursed, it was commissioned. It was a gift before it became a burden, and it will be a gift again in the new creation, where Revelation describes the people of God reigning with Christ, not in idleness, but in fruitful responsibility and stewarding joy. Our faith isn't merely about spiritual activities, it's about doing the everyday things with excellence, integrity, and love, because that reflects the God who creates, orders, and sustains all things. Scripture gives us a remarkable picture of this in Exodus 31. When God commands the building of the tabernacle, he fills Bezalel with the Spirit of God, with ability and intelligence, with knowledge and all craftsmanship to design and build the place where his presence would dwell. Think about that. The first person in Scripture explicitly filled with the Spirit wasn't a prophet or a king. It was a craftsman, a builder, a worker. Someone God called to saw wood, form metal, and stitch fabric with excellence for his glory. Work done unto the Lord is worship. This reframes

0: We think about our own jobs. Whether you're grading papers late into the night, running spreadsheets in an office, raising young children at home, or volunteering at the food pantry in your retirement years, you are imaging God in your work. In Colossians 3, 23 and 24, Paul writes, "Whatever you do, work heartily, as for the Lord, not for men. You are serving the Lord Christ." That means there are no ordinary jobs in the kingdom, only ordinary moments given extraordinary significance when they're offered to Christ. It also helps us understand why work often feels frustrating. After the fall, work was not removed, it was resisted. Thorns and thistles entered the world, symbolizing difficulty, inefficiency, and fatigue. We still work, but now with friction. And yet the gospel doesn't erase work, it redeems it. Christ rescues not only our souls, but our vocations, renewing our labor to bless others, advance good, and glorify God. This is one of the most countercultural truths in Scripture. Work is not primarily about income, but about formation. It shapes us into the people who resemble Christ. It teaches diligence, humility, perseverance, love of neighbor, and dependence on the Spirit. It's why work matters before retirement, and why it matters after. The kingdom has no unemployment line. It has only stewards, servants, and image bearers. And here's the wonderful news. When we offer our work to God, He delights in it. The spreadsheets, the dishes, the carpentry, the caregiving, the counseling, the volunteering, none of it is wasted when it's done unto the Lord. Your everyday work is kingdom work. So today, perhaps the invitation is simple. Don't just go to work. Worship at work. Ask the Spirit to help you serve not for applause or promotion, but for the pleasure of the King. And remember this, what matters most is not the job you have, but the God you serve through it. 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
0: 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Let's head out to Texas. Petra, thanks for calling. Go ahead.
3: Yes, I'm trying to figure out a way of what to do with it's a little bit of money that my mother left me as a beneficiary. But I have two options. One is to roll it over, and the other one is to get a lump sum and pay 20%. Well, I'm not working anymore, so I never did a 401k. But I did talk to my tax lady, and she's telling me that if I get that money, that I'm going to end up paying more than the 20%. So at this point, I mean, I wanted to use it on her headstone and my father's headstone, but I'm trying to figure out a way of maybe not paying so much, or what to do. If you can tell me what to do.
0: Sure. I'd be happy to talk you through it, Petra. So let me just understand, you got a $10,000 inheritance. Is this money inside an IRA, an individual retirement account?
3: No, it was from her. Well, it was from her retirement. It's for like funeral expenses, but they're calling it an inheritance because I was just the beneficiary.
0: Okay. It sounds like a burial policy, like an employment benefit with some life insurance paid to a beneficiary to cover funeral expenses. Is that right?
3: Yes, I think that's really what it is. Yes.
0: Okay. But the only thing that's confusing to me about that is if it was a life insurance policy, what they call a burial policy, specifically a smaller death benefit like $10,000, paid to a beneficiary to cover funeral and burial expenses, that should not be taxable. That should be non-taxable. So I'm not sure what it is that the CPA is saying is triggering the, you know, taxable event.
3: Oh, okay. Well, I mean, how would I know exactly what it is? Because according to her retirement, she worked for the TRS system, and who do I call to make sure what exactly it is?
0: Okay. Yeah. I mean, it's important that you get the documentation on it. Who is her executor? Is that you?
3: Yes.
0: Okay. So I think the thing you need to do is try to pull all the information. I mean, if it was part of the teacher's retirement system, then, you know, that's a retirement or a pension plan. And the options depend on, you know, which state. In this case, it sounds like it was Texas. Is that right?
3: Yes.
0: Okay.
3: Yes.
0: And so with the Texas teacher's retirement plan, essentially what would happen here is if it was a $10,000 death benefit from the Texas TRS, then, and you're the beneficiary, then, you know, you could take the lump sum survivor benefit in addition to continuing annuity benefits. But in that case, it could be, you know, a taxable event, given that it was a part of this retirement plan. And at that point, you'd have a decision to make. Do you do what's called a rollover distribution, where it's directly rolled over and therefore it's not a taxable event? Or do you take the money out and use that money then to pay expenses? And, you know, if you really don't have any retirement account to speak of, I like the idea of you rolling it over and keeping it in what's called an inherited IRA. And that would be, if you don't need the money, it would keep it in that tax-deferred environment, and therefore you don't create a taxable event, and then it could be invested and grow for the future. But do you have some burial-related expenses you need to be able to cover?
3: No, I took care of all that, so it's okay. All clear. And okay. I just don't know what to do with this part because I was already paying, owing the IRS, and that's what the lady told me, my tax lady, that I would be paying even more. And she did recommend to put it like in an IRA.
0: Yes.
3: But I don't know where to go. She couldn't tell me where or what to do, you know, with that part.
0: Yeah, very good. Well, an IRA is right. If you're going to keep it in a tax-deferred environment, it's called an inherited IRA, and you would roll it over, and you would probably want to open an account at Fidelity or Schwab. Those are discount brokerage firms, meaning low cost. It could be rolled over. You don't have to, you know, do anything other than, you know, roll that money in, and then you would be able to pick the investments and then let it grow. And then if you need it at some point, you could take it out as you need it rather than, you know, taking it all at once, which would add the full $10,000 to your taxable income in 1 year. And you could also just, you know, once you roll it over, you could stick it into some CDs or a money market account inside the IRA if you didn't want to take any risk with it.
3: Okay. So, due to my age also, I mean, can that be passed on to, somebody else, like one of my children?
0: Yes, absolutely. So once that's in the IRA, you can name a beneficiary. And so at your passing, any accounts you have with a named beneficiary would, you know, it would pass directly to that person.
3: Okay. Yeah. So where do you recommend that I should go? To one of these, Fidelity or Schwab? To one of those places?
0: Yes, that's what I would do. You need to decide how you want it invested. And if you want to take the minimal amount of risk, once you roll it into Fidelity or Schwab, you could just ask them to put it into a CD or money market. If you want to invest it mm-hmm. because you don't plan to touch it for a minimum of 5 years, then, you know, you could put it in a pretty simple portfolio of maybe two or three exchange-traded funds. If you go to soundmindinvesting.org, they have an article there on a strategy called Just the Basics, and that could get you pointed in the right direction. But I think the first step is to get that rolled over into an IRA at Fidelity or Schwab. There wouldn't be any required minimum distributions, or there shouldn't be at least. And then that would allow you to get that invested and just take it as you need it.
3: Okay. All right. Well, thank you.
0: Okay. We appreciate your call today. Lord bless you. Thanks for being on the program. Let's see. Indiana is where we're headed next. Hi, Karen. Go right ahead.
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0: Yeah, I mean, you've got a couple of options. 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Any of those, you know, could be an alternative to healthcare.gov. 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
4: Okay. All right. Thank you very much.
0: All right. We appreciate your call today. Back with much more after this. Stay with us.

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2: Great to have you with us today on Faith and Finance. We're going to get to as many calls as we can here in our final segment today. All right, let's head back to the phones to Missouri. Jim, thanks for calling. Go ahead.
3: Thanks for taking my call. We've had some commercial solar companies inquire us about putting up a solar farm, and we were trying to find out if there's any pitfalls that we should be aware of. We have about 40 acres of farmland that this would turn into a solar farm, and just trying to find out more information.
2: Yeah, absolutely. You know, I think this is, I'm glad you're taking your time to kind of do some due diligence here. The developer has approached you on this, is that right?
3: Yes, but we have spoken to our local attorney. There was like three different companies that were initially talking to us, and we're just relying on our attorney's advice right now. He's working with them with the contract. But I asked the attorney just the other day, I said, is there anybody else here locally that's has this happening? Because I would love to talk to them after the fact and say, hey, is there anything that you guys missed?
2: Yeah.
3: And that's really what I'm looking for.
2: Yeah, I think that'd be a good idea. I mean, just kind of generally when these deals come up, I think it's always good to start with your own goals and priorities and really just clarifying your objectives. You know, what is it you want out of the deal? Are you looking for a lump sum payment? Are you looking for long-term income? Are you wanting to retain some control over the development? I mean, I think those are the kind of big overarching questions you need to answer first. And then depending on the answer to that, it will lead you into whether or not this is even something to consider. I think you also need to understand and assess your land's value. And so getting an independent appraisal to understand the fair market value of your land is going to be an important part of this process. I think secondly would be the due diligence on the developer. Who is this developer? What is their reputation? Do they have past projects that they've worked on? What about financial stability? Can you find reviews or any past legal issues? Those should be pretty readily available with just a quick internet search. And then I think to your point, speaking with other landowners who have dealt with this developer, and perhaps that's where the internet can help also. I think in terms of hiring the professionals, that's going to be another key part of this, engaging a real estate attorney and a financial advisor to kind of help you review the deal, the legal aspect, but also the financial aspect as well, to make sure that your interests are protected, and then understanding the tax consequences of the deal as well. And so you'll probably want to talk to a CPA to be able to look at that. And then, you know, there's some other aspects of this. Of course, there's the deal structure itself. How is that being put together? Is that coming to you as a lump sum or installment payments or a percentage of profits? You know, what is the fine print on this? What is their plan for the land? You know, those types of things are always important to make sure that your interests are protected. And then obviously at that point, we get into all the zoning and regulatory compliance, and that's where the attorneys will have to make sure that everything's done properly. So, you know, I think at the end of the day, you always need to be prepared to walk away. You always need to have everything in writing, but starting with your goals, making sure you have competent professionals to walk alongside you to help you understand all the implications of this, and then to help you with the deal structure as well as the negotiation, is probably the biggest things for you to consider.
3: Okay. All right. I'll definitely look into that prior to training goals, and trying to find out. I wish they would create like a pool of people that have done this, and then they could maybe perhaps on Facebook or something like that. I can research that as well.
2: Absolutely. Yeah, I think that would be time well spent, especially if you can find some activity from this developer with others so you can find out what their experience was like in working with this developer and what is their strength and longevity. How long have they been around? What kind of financial strength do they have? All those things will need to play into this. But we'll ask the Lord to give you some wisdom on this, Jim. We appreciate your call today, sir. Let's head to Ohio and talk to Don. Go ahead.
4: Hi, Rob. First of all, I wanted to say thank you for coming to Northeast Ohio last year at CVCA, Cuyahoga Valley Christian Academy.
2: Oh, yeah. That was great.
4: It was a blessing. Yeah, it was a great time, and we appreciate meeting you and the book you gave us there on our ultimate treasure, I think it was. It's a fantastic book. We've often used it in our church offering talks, kind of in an edited fashion, right before the offering. So thanks for that ongoing ministry.
2: Oh, that's incredible, Don. Thanks for saying that.
4: Well, it's great, and we appreciate it. A quick question I had was, I turned 70 and a half a year ago, a little over a year ago, and I showed up at my financial advisor's office because I said, I think I'm supposed to be here now. I'm 70 and a half for something, and I wasn't sure what. And yeah. So we had a good discussion, a good talk, and he was able to advise us and steer us into a QCD that came out of an IRA that I have.
2: Yes.
4: And so we've been using that for the past year, but and maybe I don't understand it all correctly, but we use it for the past year for our charitable giving out of a checkbook that it has. And my wife and I, the question we had was, if we don't have that checkbook with us and we want to give to something, how do we do that? Is there such a thing as a debit card attached to that? Or I find unless if I wanted to give to, say, like, for example, Samaritan's Purse,
2: right,
4: online because of Nepal or whatever, usually I'd have to use a credit card for that. I guess I could write a check for that, but I almost want to get it there quickly. So anyway, I just, what's your thoughts on that? Or maybe you can educate me a little bit better.
2: Yeah, I'd be happy to. And I love the qualified charitable distribution. It's a great tool. Once you're 70 and a half, it's the only way to get that money out of a pre-tax retirement plan, an IRA. Otherwise, anything else would be a distribution, which is taxable. But it does have to go directly to an eligible charity, your church, really any 501c3. It can't come to you first in order to satisfy the IRS requirements. So what are your options? Well, it really depends on your IRA custodian. So in this case, your advisor's custodian, they will tell you what options they make available. Many of them do make an IRA checkbook available. So that's what you have access to. You can write a check. You write it directly to the qualified charity. This is very common and it's very convenient. The other approach would be an online QCD request. Some custodians let you enter the charity online and have the custodian send the payment. So like, for instance, Fidelity has that. Some you would call the custodian and instruct them to mail a check directly to the charity and they would mail it for you. And then some custodians can do what's called an EFT, an electronic funds transfer, from your IRA electronically to the charity. Again, that depends on which custodian you're with. I've never found one that has a debit card option. I don't think that exists. And I would question whether that would even meet the IRS rules and regs. But I would say the either calling them and having them mailing a check or using that checkbook for your IRA would get it done.
4: Great. Well, thank you. I appreciate that explanation. It's very helpful. Thank you.
2: Absolutely, Don. Lord bless you, my friend. Thanks for being on the program today. Thank you to Tahira, Amy, Omar, Taylor, and Rihanna. We'll see you tomorrow.
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9: For American Family News, I'm Robert Thornton. British police make another arrest over the security alert at a U.S.-run airbase. Here's Fox's Jonathan Savage.
10: Counter-terror officers have arrested a 22-year-old British man in London on suspicion of preparing terrorist acts. The latest arrest over the incident at RAF Fairford 9 days ago, where five British men were detained and three vans searched after reports of suspicious behaviour. A UK-Iran joint national was also later arrested and, like the other five suspects, released on bail. Police say they're working around the clock as they try to figure out what went on. The US has withdrawn 12 B-1 bombers from RAF Fairford as a result of threats, which Vice President J.D. Vance said were linked to Iran.
9: Kilmar Abrego Garcia was to appear in federal court today, where the federal government was to continue its attempt to deport him in an 18-month saga that began when he was sent back to his nation of origin, El Salvador, last year. The government is moving to vacate a preliminary injunction put in place by an Obama-appointed judge preventing U.S. Immigration and Customs Enforcement from detaining and deporting Abrego Garcia to the West African country of Liberia. His legal team is seeking to make the injunction permanent. Riots have erupted in France as students clash with police officers over school funding shortages. Former advisor to UK Prime Minister Boris Johnson, Thomas Corbett Dillon, said this on Fox.
11: Look, I know we're spinning this as it is high school protests, and that is how it started. But this has totally been hijacked, as per usual, by the far left. And they've taken this. And look, we have to be real about this. This isn't little Pierre in Bordeaux that's out rioting. These areas are predominantly migrant areas. These are new French people. A lot of French people don't even live in these areas anymore. So it's a very different situation than what we're hearing in the lot of the media. The BBC are calling it, you know, high school protests. It's something very different.
9: He also said France funds everything and gives the immigrants free houses and free credit cards, and said the French people have been left behind. The National Hurricane Center is watching an area in the southwest Gulf of America. Fox Weather Hurricane Specialist Brian Norcross talks about the forecast models.
12: There's where all the models put it. So you see there is significant uncertainty involved here. The Google model kind of insists that something like we showed you is going to happen, maybe even a little faster. The European model here has a lot of possibilities that lingers down here in the Gulf and eventually just kind of twirls around and dies out. And the green model, that's the European AI model, is sort of spread evenly. We're going to kind of sit around and watch this thing for a couple of days till Thursday, and then we'll probably have a much better idea.
9: The system could become Tropical Storm Isaias this week. Regardless of development, forecasts show the system affecting the northern and northeastern Gulf by late week. Parts of the southeast on Friday and Saturday are under a level 2 out of 4 flash flood risk. The U.S. Supreme Court is weighing a high-stakes legal battle that could decide whether local governments can sue major energy companies over climate change. More from AFN's Chris Woodward.
13: The justices heard oral arguments Monday in Suncor Energy versus the county commissioners of Boulder County. Boulder is seeking billions of dollars from companies like Suncor and ExxonMobil, arguing that fossil fuel emissions drive costly local disasters like floods and wildfires. Energy companies countered that the lawsuits violate federal law. Investigative reporter Kevin Mooney says the energy industry has a strong case regarding federal preemption under the Clean Air Act.
14: One, if you listen to oral arguments this morning, the energy companies are arguing, I think with good credibility, that there's federal preemption, that the Clean Air Act really is operative here and supersedes anything the states might do.
13: Mooney notes that a win for Boulder could create a slippery slope, allowing blue state policies to override the will of voters in pro-energy states.
14: If somehow the plaintiffs prevail, and somehow a municipality or a city or a state suddenly has the power and influence to superimpose their policies across the whole country, then all of a sudden your vote for your state lawmakers don't matter.
13: Justice Sam Alito is recused from the case due to stock ownership, raising the possibility of a tie vote, which would leave a lower court ruling in favor of Boulder intact. A decision is expected in the coming months.
9: See more news at AFM.net.
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22: Carry on.
21: Would you like to guess who can tickle the ivories, too? As if all of his other giftings weren't enough, demonstrating that God does not distribute gifts equally. This fellow leads a massive ministry that has lots of answers that he believed can be found in the first book of Genesis. Have you guessed already, Jimmy?
23: I know. I know who it is.
21: Pick you. It's Ken Ham. This is so annoying. We're doing a tour through their massive headquarters. There was a baby grand piano in the school that is also there because this thing is like 200,000 square feet. He sits down and he does this. Unbelievable. I was so annoyed. Okay, enough. And he gives it the thing and the da, da, da, da at the end.
23: You don't have to show off.
21: Well, you know, if you got it, why not? It was absolutely amazing to learn of yet another gift from a fellow who has had a bigger impact on Christendom than I'd actually appreciated heretofore. That's right. I just said heretofore. Was just up at the Ark Encounter in Loverly, Kentucky. That is a beautiful state, despite their liberal governor. And we went to the Ark Encounter, where once again, my breath was taken away. Why? It is a big boat. I mean, it is a really big attraction. It is almost like a skyscraper turned on its side. Get the picture? It's just, you walk up to it and go, duh, duh. That's big. And it, while it's not as genuine as the Ark they found on Mount Ararat, it's an exact duplicate of the biblical dimensions that were given in the Bible. It's magnificent. It is so well worth your effort to get there, mom and dad. And as I encourage people at the conference, bring your kids if you want them to get saved, because they're going to see and they're going to hear and they're going to read the gospel. Emil Zwain, I think he called the Ark, it's like a spiritual car wash. You just go through the thing and you just get hammered with the gospel from one end to the other. It is magnificent. And the convention center is a lovely addition. It was a pastor's conference on the issue of pastoral faithfulness, how to maintain the qualifications of being a shepherd, which is why on Friday we are releasing the panel discussion that I had. And without hyperbole, I believe it might be the most important panel discussion I've been involved in. Because I think we came up with some principles that would help us answer three really important questions these days. Why do so many men seem to be taking a spiritual tumble, disgracing themselves, disqualifying themselves from ministry? Number two, how do we respond when they do? And third, what can we do to potentially stave it off? It is so helpful. Philip DeCourcy was Kindred as a community or Bible church in Southern California. Ken Ham was on the panel. Megan Basham, she brought an interesting perspective. Wow. She said things none of the men could probably say on the platform. Dennis Rainey was there. I haven't seen Dennis in years. Last time I saw Dennis was at their HQ in Arkansas. It was good to see him. And one Jerry Ragg, he's the president of Expositor Seminary. He's been pastoring at the same church now in Jacksonville, I believe. It's in Florida. It's where his church is. I'm pretty certain it's flat and windy. So, you know, it's in Florida, most like, or pretty much the entire Midwest. Or Arizona, New Mexico. My point is, he's been in ministry for a really long time. And I think we actually came up with some principles that will help you go, okay, I think these are things that we could actually do and be on the lookout for when it comes to pastoral fidelity. We're going to be releasing that on Friday. Perhaps we'll also play it here on Wretched. It's too important not to hear. It was that good. I had the privilege of being a part of that, as well as spending time with a whole lot of folks. Saw Costi Hinn. It was always great to see Costi and spend time with him talking about his uncle. He gave some insights on Benny Hinn that were really, really like, you're kidding me. Jimmy, would it shock you to discover that Benny Hinn reads his Bible and studies a lot?
23: Actually, no.
21: No?
23: It wouldn't. Let me explain. These guys, like Benny, actually, they know Scripture. They don't know it the right way, but they know Scripture.
21: Yeah, and well, he does. According to his nephew, Costi, he's a student of the Bible. And there have been times when I've heard Benny Hinn preach the gospel better than, frankly, a lot of evangelical pastors. And it was just like jaw-droppingly beautiful and straightforward. By the way, did you see that Franklin Graham was preaching in Great Britain, and his text was on Sodom and Gomorrah? Now, I don't know if he mentioned the H word, because it might have gotten him kicked out of Great Britain, but he preached on that subject, telling people to turn from their sins, that you must repent and believe on the Lord Jesus Christ. I just read part of the transcript. It was really, really quite extraordinary and really, really good and solid. And Benny Hinn's gospel presentation can be really, really good, which raises the questions, which I sought to answer with Costi Hinn. How do you explain that? How do you explain a guy who's a false teacher who can preach the gospel? What do you do with that? We'll be releasing all of that stuff in the days ahead, but be looking for our panel discussion that happened at the Ark Encounter at their beautiful convention center. Seats about 2,000 people, I think. Just amazing. And that's what struck me this time. And the facilities itself struck me, because it always does. It's such a massive the Ark is huge. But something else hit me this time. We stayed at the Holiday Inn, the Holiday Inn Plus or whatever they call it. Nice little place. The third day of those eggs was a little bit rough, but nevertheless was grateful for the breakfast. The biscuits weren't exactly fresh, but I was grateful for everything. The juice, fresh squeezed. Are you kidding? But I was grateful for the breakfast that we had there. But it dawned on me, the last time I was there, there was no Holiday Inn Plus, nor was there a Comfort Inn. But it has nothing to do with Ray. There were no Hampton Suites. I don't think the Walmart was there. Where did these 32 hotels come from? The Ark Encounter. The financial impact of the Ministry of Answers in Genesis is staggering. They're building hotels. They are building, there's mall, the little strip malls that are there. Nothing existed before the Ark was there, because it is located in the middle of Nowheresville, Kentucky. And yet, because of all of the people, 1.5 million people that visited annually, and Ken said 30% of them are not saved, it's changed the economy. And I, I developed a new appreciation for Ken Ham. Please don't tell him I said this. Please, he will pistol whip me with it until one of us dies. But the staggering impact that he has had on evangelicalism with his relentless drive to be biblical. It's not just about creation. It is to be biblical and to preach the gospel. And the fruit that is born tangibly with the Creation Museum and the Ark Encounter, unbelievable. Just absolutely unbelievable. We should be grateful for Ken Ham and all of the very gifted individuals at Answers in Genesis. Hopefully they don't all play the piano quite like Ken, because that was just a little, that was like a little, this too much. Not that too, Lord. You gave him that ability. He's a leader. He's a visionary. He's smart. He's a speaker. He knows how to manage. He knows how to market. And he knows how to play the piano. It just ain't fair. And when I asked him, I said, can you sing too? He didn't answer, which was an answer. And he can sing. Sort of like John MacArthur. It's like, really? And you can sing too? Speaking of the Ark, no doubt you've seen the story that we've definitively, definitely, without doubt, without a doubt, we have found the actual Ark near Mount Ararat in Turkey. And Bear Grylls went there, so you know it's a something that's going on. They're doing a lot of fundraising to be able to finish this supposed discovery of the Ark, which we need to remember is not the first time that we have heard about an Ark discovery. And those, by the way, have been disproven historically, but this one seems to be getting a lot of attention. So lo and behold, the guy who plays piano did a video explaining what the Christian attitude should be about the supposed finding of a Noah's Ark. Next on Wretched Radio.
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3: Conflict. That's not an if in your life, that's a when. 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If you're exhausted from the same arguments on repeat, if your home feels more like a battlefield than a refuge, there is a better way, and it's not another self-help technique. 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
15: Important dates in Christian history. 1807. The British Parliament votes to abolish the slave trade. Its decision is owing in large part to the tireless efforts of the Christian politician, William Wilberforce. Wilberforce's example spurred on abolitionist efforts in America for the next 55 years. 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
21: They found Noah's Ark. Or did they? This is Wretched Radio. Let's let the Answers in Genesis piano player man respond to the claims that we have definitively found Noah's Ark. This, of course, is Ken Ham.
2: What have they actually found? The site making headlines is known as the Dhirupanar Formation in eastern Turkey, about 18 miles south of modern Mount Ararat. And this isn't a newly discovered site. This boat-shaped geological formation has been promoted as Noah's Ark for decades. In fact, Answers in Genesis geologist Dr. Andrew Snelling, who has a PhD in geology, published a detailed investigation of claims concerning this very site way back in 1992. Over the years, there have been claims about radar images, metal objects, supposed ship structures, petrified wood, and other supposed evidence that Noah's Ark is buried there. Now, the site is in the news again because researchers have begun deep core drilling. The research team says its drilling has encountered organic-rich material and cavities below the surface. In one drill hole, around 4 to 5 metres, or roughly 13 to 16 feet below the surface, the drill struck something extremely hard and the drill bit broke. Some headlines and reports have suggested this might be petrified wood, but notice the word might. The researchers themselves say petrified or highly mineralized wood is a possibility, and samples need to undergo laboratory testing. So they have not established that they found petrified wood because they've hit something hard. That's interesting, and I say, yes, investigate it, test it, analyze it, but let's not turn "we hit something hard" into "we found Noah's Ark." We have heard this before. And this is where Christians need to exercise discernment. Back in 1992, Dr. Snelling examined many spectacular claims concerning this very same site. It was claimed at the time that radar showed a man-made boat structure and that metallic patterns represented the structure of the ship. It was claimed that the ship's ribs had been identified and that petrified wood had been found. Yet, when those claims were carefully investigated, the evidence did not substantiate them. For example, a professional ground-penetrating radar investigation in 1987 was unable to reproduce earlier radar results that had supposedly revealed walls. The investigator concluded the radar did not establish that the formation was a man-made boat. Likewise, alleged petrified wood from the site was not demonstrated through the necessary microscopic analysis to actually be petrified wood. Now, that doesn't mean we shouldn't examine new evidence. If these researchers have new core samples, let's see them and have qualified independent laboratories analyze them and see whether there is recognizable cellular wood structure. Let's see the actual data. After all, good science welcomes careful investigation. But Christians of all people should not exaggerate evidence. We are to be people of truth. If Christians repeatedly announce Noah's Ark has been found and then the evidence doesn't stand up to scrutiny, eventually it becomes like the boy who cried wolf. And that can undermine our credibility when we're proclaiming something infinitely more important, the truth of God's word and the gospel of Jesus Christ. And there's another very important biblical and geological point that often gets overlooked. What does Genesis actually say? Well, Genesis chapter 8 verse 4 tells us, "And the ark rested in the seventh month, on the 17th day of the month, upon the mountains of Ararat." Notice carefully, it doesn't say Mount Ararat. It says the mountains of Ararat. Ararat refers to a region, and there's an even bigger geological problem with identifying the modern volcanic Mount Ararat as the mountain on which Noah's Ark landed. Dr. Andrew Snelling has studied the geology of this region in detail. From our creationist geological model, the evidence indicates that the modern volcano we call Mount Ararat was built after the floodwaters had already retreated from the region. Mount Ararat is a stratovolcano. Its enormous volcanic structure was progressively built through lava flows and volcanic eruptions. In other words, the Ark couldn't have landed on the modern Mount Ararat if that that volcano wasn't even there yet. The ark landed somewhere in the mountains of Ararat, the region identified in scripture. But we have no biblical reason to insist it landed on the modern volcanic peak called Mount Ararat. And the Dhirupanar formation isn't even on the summit of Mount Ararat. It is in a valley some distance away. So there are serious biblical and geological reasons for questioning this identification. And now there's another claim making headlines, pottery. Some reports are even describing this as pottery from the time of Noah, or possibly pre-flood pottery. Now, that certainly sounds impressive, but let's slow down and ask, what has actually been found? Well, there appear to be two sets of pottery reports. Earlier pottery fragments were reportedly collected from areas exposed during road construction near the Dhirupanar formation. Researchers suggested the pottery represented human activity in this region during what secular archaeologists call the Chalcolithic period, broadly dated by them as supposedly from around 5500 to 3000 BC. But that's a huge range of time, and all dating methods are based on fallible assumptions anyway. And finding ancient pottery near a geological formation does not make that formation Noah's Ark. At most, it tells us ancient people lived in or traveled through this region, which is hardly surprising. Now, researchers involved in the 2026 investigation have announced additional pottery fragments and suggested some might even be from before the flood. But as I'm recording this, those fragments haven't even been scientifically dated yet, and dates are all questionable anyway based on man's dating methods. So how can anyone legitimately call them Noah Age pottery or pre-flood pottery? That's an interpretation being placed on the evidence before the necessary work has even been completed. And even if laboratory analysis eventually showed that some pottery was extremely ancient, you would still have to demonstrate its archaeological context. Where precisely was it found? In what layer? Was it undisturbed? How did it get there? And most importantly, what connects it to this geological formation supposedly being a ship? Ancient pottery in the vicinity doesn't turn a geological formation into Noah's Ark any more than finding an old Coke bottle beside my house proves my house was a Coca-Cola factory. Interestingly, even researchers involved with these investigations have acknowledged that pottery by itself cannot establish that this formation is Noah's Ark. So let's examine the evidence when it's published. But don't call something Noah Age pottery before you've even demonstrated its age, its archaeological context, and its connection to Noah's Ark. That's precisely the kind of sensational claim Christians need to be especially careful about.
21: Gotta watch it. I got a testimony at stake here. We want to be good scientists, because if we just use it because we think, well, this is the silver bullet that we need to get the world saved, which, by the way, we don't. Our testimony is compromised.
2: There's also another question. Would we really expect a massive wooden vessel to survive for approximately 4,300 years? Maybe some portion could have survived under unusual conditions. We don't know. And we shouldn't be dogmatic about something scripture doesn't tell us. But there's another very practical possibility. Think about Noah and his family getting off the ark into a devastated post-flood world. They needed shelter and fuel, and the ark had served its purpose. So why wouldn't Noah and his descendants have dismantled portions of it and reused the timber? That could certainly have happened. Again, the Bible doesn't tell us what happened to the ark, so we don't know. Remnants may have survived, but maybe they didn't either. And that's why I have no problem with people searching. Search away. But don't claim you found Noah's ark until you've actually produced evidence that withstands rigorous investigation. Now, suppose one day somebody actually did find Noah's ark. Imagine.
21: This is important. This is really important.
2: And unmistakable remains of an enormous ancient wooden vessel were discovered somewhere in the mountains of Ararat. Would that convince the atheists? Some people seem to think finding Noah's Ark would be the ultimate silver bullet for Christianity. Find the Ark and everybody will have to believe the Bible. Well, no, they won't. I remember an atheist once telling me that even if somebody found a giant ship on Mount Ararat, brought it down and dragged it right through the main street of his town, he still wouldn't believe it was Noah's Ark.
21: Yep.
2: Why? Because ultimately, this isn't simply an evidence problem. It's a spiritual problem. And Jesus addressed exactly this issue. In Luke 16, Jesus tells us about the rich man and Lazarus. After the rich man died, he was in torment. And he pleaded with Abraham to send Lazarus back to warn his five brothers. He said essentially, if somebody goes back from the dead, they'll repent. And what was Abraham's answer? Let Moses and the prophets let them hear them. The rich man replied, no, Father Abraham, but if one went under them from the dead, they will repent. And Abraham answered, if they don't hear Moses and the prophets, neither will they be persuaded that one rose from the dead. Think about that. The rich man thought exactly the way many Christians think today. If only we had this spectacular piece of evidence, if only we found Noah's Ark, if only people could see this one undeniable archaeological discovery, then surely they would believe. But Jesus tells us the issue goes much deeper. They have Moses and the prophets. In other words, they have the word of God. And ultimately, one actually did rise from the dead, the Lord Jesus Christ, and people still reject him.
21: Oh, Now I'm agitated at Ken Ham. I wish I had thought of that verse yesterday at Alvernia Bible Church. We were preaching on 2 Peter 1, a more sure word. I believe that's referring, of course, to the Bible. Fascinating text. It demands a little bit of dismantling, but Peter talks about his authority based on he saw and heard the transfiguration. But, claimed Peter, got something even better, something more sure. And that more sure thing is the Bible. That the Bible is the stronger testimony than even a miracle, than an archaeological finding, certainly. The Bible is a more sure word. Now, to be certain, the miracle of the Transfiguration, it supports the Bible, but the Bible itself is a stronger testimony than the miracle of the Transfiguration. The Bible is more powerful than an archaeological find. And look, if we find Noah's Ark, cool, but I don't need to find Noah's Ark to believe the Bible. Why? Because the Bible is a more sure word. The Bible is more certain. The Bible is more, it's verifiable as the divine word of God. It is written by the Holy Spirit through men, and it has withstood the test of time. Miracles come and go. If I told you, if I came on the radio and said, hey, everybody, I want you to believe something because Stan Epperstonville, that's right, Epperstonville, he saw a miracle. He saw a guy raising somebody from the dead. So I think that you need to believe whatever Stan Eppersonville says. You'd go, who's Stan Eppersonville? When did this happen? Where? What are you talking about? How can I verify it? You see, miracles come and they go. Even archaeological finds, they come and they go, and they can certainly be debated. They're all good, and we put it into our apologetics holster. But if we want the world to save, to be saved, here's what we need to do. Proclaim a more sure word. This is Wretched Radio.
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5: Six BART employees lost their jobs after seeking religious exemptions from a COVID-19 vaccine mandate. PJI took up their case and fought for them in federal court. A jury found that BART failed to accommodate their sincere religious beliefs and awarded the workers more than $7.8 million. BART appealed. But now the Ninth Circuit has upheld the verdict.

0: answers from this poll, only 51% of those 18 to 29 disagree that the Holocaust is a myth. So the way the numbers break down is you've got 51% that say it definitely wasn't a myth. 20% say it was a myth. That leaves 29% who aren't sure. They're not totally sure. It probably isn't a myth, but maybe it is. This is also about the degree to which widely documented history stops mattering when you can propagandize individuals in the way that we are seeing them propagandize with so many of the social platforms that are out there.
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2: Titles of Christ. In the Bible, Jesus is given many titles that teaches us about who he is and what he has done. Jesus is called the true vine. The Old Testament describes Israel as a vine planted in the desert. Jesus is the true vine, and those who trust in him are grafted in to receive life and nourishment from Christ.
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4: B-I-N-G-O. And Ken Ham was his name. Oh, this is Wretched Radio, the biggest find of the 21st century. Or is it? The answer right now is we don't know. Did they find Noah's Ark on the mountains of Ararat? Don't know, but Ken Ham offering some caution. Let's not start saying, aha, see, atheists, we found Noah's Ark. Therefore, the Bible is true. And Ken Ham, once again, gets it right in that even if we do find Noah's Ark, we need to remember its limited purpose and function. Ken Ham did a video. It's titled 100% Confirmed. Did they actually just find Noah's Ark? And he reminds us of what 2 Peter 1 teaches, that if we have a miracle, if we have an archaeological find, all well and good. And we use those things. We'll use those to give a reason for the hope that lies within us. We believe this because we've also seen this. But an archaeological find, nor a miracle, is not the ultimate proof that the Bible is supernatural. The ultimate proof of the Bible being supernatural is the Bible itself.
5: Now, don't misunderstand me. I'm not saying evidence doesn't matter. At Answers in Genesis, we employ PhD scientists who conduct research and examine the evidence. We can generally point people to evidence that confirms what we'd expect, starting with God's Word. Look at the fossil record. We find billions of dead things buried in sedimentary rock layers laid down by water all over the earth. We find marine fossils high above sea level and find enormous fossil graveyards and evidence of catastrophic burial. We find rock layers with billions of fossils extending across enormous portions of continents. And around the world, there are hundreds of flood traditions among different people groups, distorted over generations, certainly, but retaining remarkable memories of a catastrophic flood. It's all evidence consistent with Noah's flood as recorded in the Bible. We should study and present evidence. God can certainly use apologetics and evidence to challenge people and remove stumbling blocks. But there's a crucial distinction. We don't use evidence to judge God's word. We use God's word as the foundation from which we correctly understand the evidence.
4: Amen.
5: Our ultimate authority isn't a radar scan or a drill core. It isn't a piece of supposed petrified wood. And it certainly isn't the latest sensational headline. Our ultimate authority is the infallible word of God.
4: Excellent. Well, a ministry that is perhaps probably the finest when it comes to evidence that supports the veracity of the Bible, but doesn't prove it. The Bible proves itself to be true. Preached on this Sunday at Alpharetta Bible Church, the text that so often is quoted to talk about the spectacular nature. We need miracles and signs and wonders because of the transfiguration. It's a more sure word. That's not what the text says. The more sure word is the word itself. How do I know? Look at the context. And Peter is telling the believers, by the way, ironically, in northern Turkey, I have authority because of what I've seen and heard. And you can believe that Jesus is returning because I saw and heard the transfiguration. But he says something more profound in when he says that no prophecy of Scripture becomes a matter of someone's own interpretation. For no prophecy was ever made by an act of human will, but men moved by the Holy Spirit spoke from God. The more sure word is the Bible. The transfiguration supports the veracity of the Bible. The finding of a Noah's Ark, it supports any archaeological find, supports what the Bible says about itself. The Bible itself is axiomatic. It proves itself. How does it do that?

0: Well, one of the ways that it proves itself to be true is prophecies. All of the prophecies that are written in the Bible. And, let me see if I can do, if you took 8 prophecies about the Messiah, we use this illustration in Road Trip to Truth. If you took just 8 prophecies about the Messiah being fulfilled in one man, it would be akin to putting silver dollar coins 2 feet deep covering the state of Texas. One of those coins is marked. You blindfold a man and tell him, pick the coin that's marked. The odds of him picking the coin that is marked, the same as one man fulfilling 8 prophecies from the Old Testament. In other words, the statistically, it's impossible. It's not improbable. It's impossible. But we also need to keep in mind that those types of statistical arguments, they're good, but we have to be a little bit careful with them. I think it's better to put the different evidences that the Bible is inspired by the Holy Spirit. I think it's better to have kind of a scale picture. How do we explain all of these things? How do you explain that one man was able to fulfill not just 8, but dozens of prophecies about himself, the location of his birth, his lineage, from Judah, from David? You can't arrange that. You can't prearrange that, that he would preach in parables, that he was born in Bethlehem, and that he toured through Galilee. You can't make those things happen, that he would have a forerunner, that he would be crucified, hung on a tree, that he would have a betrayer. All of those prophecies about Jesus, he couldn't have arranged unless, of course, he's divine. Unless, of course, the Bible is supernatural. So it's better to say, okay, so let's put that on the scale. Okay, that weighs something. But then you can put other evidences that the Bible is supernatural on that scale. Prophecies is a big one, and it is indeed a very big one. But there are more. How's about the majesty of the Bible? Now, this is maybe going to sound a little bit like, that seems a little bit fuzzy to me. But the majesty of the Bible isn't something to sneeze at. It doesn't read like any other book. Its sentences and its statements, they're so otherly that you have to put that on the scale too. Now, I didn't say that it's necessarily the definitive proof, but it's a proof. And we're putting it on the scale next to prophecies, and it weighs something. Now, that the Bible, for instance, starts with the existence of God. In the beginning, God. No philosophical or logical argument. In the beginning, God. In other words, he pre-existed. That's a majestic statement. How's about the majestic statement to Job? Where were you when I laid the foundations of the earth? How's about the Lord is my shepherd? The way the Bible reads, it's just different. And you need to put that on the scale. You need to put the Bible's unity on the scale. You need to put the fact that it is always historically accurate. The Bible does something very unique. It doesn't give generalizations. It names names. It names zip codes. Those things are testable. You can go there and determine, was that place really here? Was there really a ruler? And by the way, do you remember all of the accusations that the Bible is wrong because we have no evidence that King David existed until we found evidence that King David existed? I believe we found a coin with his inscription on it. There were archaeological findings of one King David. And this has happened countless times. The Bible, it leaves itself open to that sort of scrutiny because it gives details. And historically, they have always been proven to be accurate. The unity of the Bible, you've got 40 different authors, 66 books, 3 continents, 15 centuries, 3 languages. Now you tell me how it all came together to point to one man, the Lord Jesus Christ. There's some illustrations. I think Josh McDowell uses these illustrations, but they're good ones. For instance, imagine giving an author a story concept and saying, write the first chapter, but you're never going to see the rest of the outline. And then give another author the next section 100 years later. And then another author 100 years later, and continue doing this for 15 centuries. What would you expect to see? A mess. But what do you see instead? How's about the Bible bookends itself with Genesis and Revelation. That there was a creation in Genesis, a new creation in Revelation. Now remember, John didn't know Moses. Moses didn't know John. And yet, they wrote about the same thing. The theme that began in Genesis was rolled out throughout all the different books through the different authors and then culminated in the book of Revelation. And it bookends it perfectly. There was a garden, there was a garden, there was a tree of life, then a river, there was a tree of life and a river. In Genesis, we lose our relationship with the intimate relationship with God. It's restored in the book of Revelation. In Genesis, death enters. Revelation, death is abolished. How do you account for that? How do you account for that unity? There is so much of this evidence that you put on the scale, and suddenly you're confronted with, I can't just say that was luck. Because that is the alternative. Now, either the Bible was divinely inspired, and these men wrote exactly what the Holy Spirit wanted them to write, and because he's divine, he's ordained the future, it all harmonizes perfectly. There's no other explanation. You simply have to weigh the evidence, the supernatural character of its content, the things that it describes about God and the afterlife and redemption. How's about the proof of grace? No other religion has concocted grace but Christianity. Now, is that the definitive proof? No. Put it on the scale. Keep weighing it. And you are going to suddenly find yourself confronted with the reality the Bible is really supernatural. How's about the Bible's ability to expose the human heart? That it appears to know us better than we know ourselves. And that it's willing to call human beings less than stellar. If you're trying to peddle a religion, that is not the way to get followers to teach. Y'all are totally depraved. That is not a really good way to create a world religion. And yet, what does the Bible do? It describes humanity in that way. In other words, the evidence is overwhelming. You have a more sure word. 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
2: 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Amazing grace. Amazing gospel.
3: God has given the church many gifts for the building up of the body. 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
0: So you want an encounter with the Holy Spirit, do you? This is Wretched Radio. Wow, lots of efforts have been made for Christians to feel His presence, to sense God's Holy Spirit, to be filled more with the Holy Spirit. There's an entire industry bent that's really based on the third person of the Trinitarian Godhead, which out of the chute should tell us there's something wrong with a church or a movement that focuses on the member of the Trinity that doesn't focus on Himself, but exists to focus on the second person of the Trinity. So many people, they're just longing, they're groping for an experience. They want to hear from God. They want to feel God's presence, sense His nearness, see signs and wonders. You don't need them. All you need to do is read your Bible. Why? Holy men of God spake as they were moved by the Holy Spirit. All Scripture is inspired by God. It was written by men, but it was inspired by the Holy Spirit. That means it's not man and God's word. It's God's word. It wasn't dictated like the Quran. He didn't violate their personalities. It's a concursus. It was written, if you will, together, but it was inspired by God. Therefore, it is God's word. That means every time you read your Bible, you are having a supernatural encounter with the Holy Spirit. Did you know that? Every time you read your Bible, you're getting Holy Spirit. Every time you hear preaching, every time you listen to teaching, you're having an encounter with the Holy Spirit because He works with the word that He inspired. It requires the Holy Spirit for you to understand it, 1 Corinthians 2. But every time you turn its pages, you hear it being read, you're having an encounter with the Holy Spirit. And when we don't need additional encounters. We've got every encounter that we need when we read our Bible. And all of these people that, you know, how to get more of the Holy Spirit, how to have an encounter with the Holy Spirit, how's about how to hear from God, all of these, hearing God's voice today. There's a slew of them, and I do mean slew, of books that teach you this is how you got to do it. This is how you definitely interpret the still small voice. You don't need to go through those gymnastics. Read your Bible. If you want to do gymnastics, study hermeneutics so you read it rightly. But if you want to have yourself an encounter with the Holy Spirit, just read the word that He inspired. Now, this was an encouragement I was able to give yesterday at Alpharetta Bible Church, that you should look forward to coming to church because you're going to have a supernatural encounter with God. No, I didn't say that the rafters are going to shake, that gold dust is going to come out of the ventilation system, or feathers are going to start flying. What I said is, if you come to church and you hear the word preached, you hear the word read, you hear the word taught, you are having an encounter with the Holy Spirit. That should cause us to jump out of bed on Sunday morning. That should cause us to be like, whoa, God has something for me this Sunday. And He most certainly does. We know His word doesn't return void, right? So that means if you're hearing the word preached, even if it isn't maybe to the level that you'd like it to be preached, you are still having an encounter with the Holy Spirit. Why isn't that enough for so many people? Probably because they don't know, they don't understand that. But this should cause us to be thrilled on Sunday morning that when you go to hear a sermon, God is going to do something to you supernaturally because His Holy Spirit is working inside of the preached word. And so when you go to church, you should be asking, Lord, what is it this Sunday? What do you want to teach me this Sunday? What have you prepared for me this Sunday? Because I can assure you, he most certainly has, if the word is being proclaimed. If you are hearing the word, God is encountering you. God is moving you to grow in sanctification, to learn more about him, to reorient your thinking, to help you better understand reality. How excited should we be to go to church to hear a sermon, even if it isn't a whiz banger on this particular Sunday or frankly any Sunday? It does. A pastor could get up, open your Bible to 2 Peter chapter 1, and he could deliver it so monotone, doesn't matter. Holy Spirit is working in that. That's what you get when you go to church. I offered a number of proofs because that's, I think the text is demanding us to believe that the Bible is supernaturally inspired in 2 Peter 1. And then came up with, I think, 15, 16. I think I just shared 7 or 8 or 9 of them. But there's just proof after proof that we have got ourselves the Word of God. Here's perhaps the greatest proof. Ready for this one? Jesus. Now you say, well, that's the Sunday school answer to pretty much every question. No, it's not in this instance. It's the right answer because Jesus is the ultimate authority. How do I know? Because he rose from the dead. And the one who rose from the dead has the authority to say the Old Testament is either right or wrong. It's either divinely inspired or it isn't. And he said it is. Furthermore, the books of the New Testament are inspired. How do I know? Because he said, these are the ones who are going to write it, my apostles. So we know that we have got the Word of God, a supernaturally inspired book, because Jesus said so. How's about the Bible's indestructibility? Has any book been more assaulted? Do you know how many times emperors and rulers have tried to eradicate the Bible from the face of the earth? Burn all the books. Get rid of them. Still got it. All of the assaults on it, all of the Richard Dawkins who think that they know something about the Bible when they know zero. I mean, they don't know anything because unless you've got the mind of Christ, you can't know the Bible at all. So they maybe could know some statistics, but they don't know the Bible. And yet they assault relentless criticism throughout the ages, centuries of hostile scrutiny. And yet, here it is. How's about the comprehensive worldview of the Bible? That everything you need to know about life and godliness is there. Everything. What a brilliant book. That every single decision you need to make, every event that you need to understand rightly, parenting, marriage, intimacy, spending, working, leisure, relationships, all there. It's covered. Everything you need for life and godliness. Who are you? Why are you here? Who is God? What does he expect of you? Where are you going when you die? It's all in this book, and it's all harmonious. And I would simply encourage you, put it on the scale. Put it on the scale. You've got two options, luck or divine inspiration. That's it. All of these things that I've just been citing, and I think I've done maybe 15 now, how do you explain those things? You are confronted with the fact that the Bible is axiomatic. One of my favorite proofs, really, is didactic profundity. It's just, it's smarter than humans. And it's so counterintuitive nature of the Bible, that the way up is down. The first are last. You gain strength through weakness. You gain through losing. Giving makes you richer. Humbling gets you exalted. I mean, boing? Who had come up with these things? Now, quite honestly, for my money, that's enough for me to go, there's something about that book. That ain't normal. That ain't human. That ain't standard. There's something different about this book. Love your enemies? Well, that's not the way that I think. I should throttle my enemies. The Bible, blessed are the poor in spirit. What? You mean if I'm miserable, I'm blessed? When I weep over my sins? The greatest act of love is dying for the undeserving? Who would think of such a thing? No greater love has this than a man who dies for his friend. How's about the greatest love of all is that Jesus died for his enemies? The greatest freedom comes through becoming a slave. You conquer by not retaliating. Suffering produces joy. How's about this kicker? Death produces life. Now that's the didactic profundity of the Bible. You add it up with all of those other proofs, and you can come up, in my estimation, with no other conclusion but that this book is supernaturally and divinely inspired. If you're not a believer and you happen to be listening to this program, I would simply ask you to render a verdict on the Bible. It is either the Word of God or this thing is so lucky. And it really, there's only one reasonable response to it. And if you are in Christ, remember, you've got a more sure word. You don't need a miracle. You don't need God to write something in the sky. You don't need for him to speak to you in any other voice than the one that is codified in the pages of the Bible. You don't need to buy another book about how to interpret the voice of God. You need to read your Bible, and you will have a supernatural encounter with the Holy Spirit, who has written the Bible so that you can be pointed toward one individual. The entire book is aimed at the glory of one. The glory of God through the redemptive work of Jesus Christ. And that is why we have a more sure word. And that is why I would encourage you, if you've been neglecting it, don't. You're missing out on a supernatural encounter where God wants to do something for you. And what he wants to do for you is always good. You have a more sure word. And until tomorrow, go serve your King.
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5: Our word for today comes from 1 Kings chapter 8. So the Lord has fulfilled his word, which he spoke, and I have fulfilled the position of my father David. And I sit on the throne of Israel, as the Lord promised, and I have built a temple for the name of the Lord God of Israel. See, God had fulfilled the word he had given David. God's promises are not fulfilled according to our timeline, and often not even in our lifetimes. David did not see the temple that God promised to have built, but David was committed to doing his part by gathering the plans and materials that his son would need. As followers of Jesus and servants in his kingdom, we'll not see the kingdom of God fully established in this life, but we are helping to build it, one soul at a time. We'll eventually see it, but for now, like David, we need to be eager, working for what we cannot see.
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7: American Family News, I'm Robert Thornton. The top Senate Democrat says he is reporting President Donald Trump to federal election officials over taxpayer-funded ads promoting his agenda. Here's Fox's Jared Halpern.
8: Amid bipartisan criticism, President Trump says his super PAC, MAGA Inc., will now pay for a series of campaign-style ads highlighting President Trump and his administration's accomplishments. The ads were initially paid for by the federal government, and the White House defended the expense, calling the messages public service announcements and not political, since President Trump is not on the ballot. But Senate Democratic Leader Chuck Schumer says he is still calling on the Federal Elections Commission to investigate whether those ads violated federal campaign laws. At the White House, Jared Halpern, Fox News.
7: A conservative columnist says the upcoming midterm elections are as serious as a heart attack and something you cannot ignore. More from AFN's Chad Groening.
9: Robert Nunn is a columnist for the Washington Times. His latest column is entitled, "This Election Should Not Be So Crucial, But It Is." He says he wrote it to wake people up.
10: I said the upcoming midterms are as serious as a heart attack, and I believe that. It's something you can't ignore. You have to take seriously, and all too many people say, well, parties, you know, they're all the same. I don't like politicians. I'm going to sit it out. That would be guaranteeing a takeover by the political left in this country, which has given itself over to Islamic extremism, socialism, even communism in New York City under Zoran Mamdani.
9: Knight says the Republicans have to do two things.
10: They have to point out how disastrous it would be to turn power back over to the Democrats, who have morphed into a truly radical party. And number two, they have to show all the good things, not only what they've done, but what they will do. They have plans to revise Obamacare, and they need to tell people how they're going to bring prices down. The Democrats keep saying, we're going to bring prices down. They're the ones who increased them in the first place.
9: I'm Chad Groening.
7: The U.S. is monitoring reports of a Russian plague death. A 28-year-old female researcher reportedly died after breaking a test tube containing the plague pathogen. Fox News senior medical analyst Dr. Mark Siegel had this to say.
11: Well, I spoke to Dr. Michael Osterholm, who is he runs the Center for Infectious Disease Research and Policy at the University of Minnesota, top infectious disease epidemiologist in the country this morning. He says, limited concern, not like some who are trying to convince the world it's a bioweapon situation. Now, as you know, I've written a lot about these emerging infectious diseases. So let me paint the scene. I agree with Dr. Osterholm, which is a smart thing to do, that it's of limited risk here.
7: He said there are 80 labs in Russia looking at the plague. He went on to say this type of bug does respond to antibiotics if it is diagnosed early. Texas Attorney General Ken Paxton has raised over $18 million in the last quarter for his U.S. Senate bid, a personal best that is larger than his prior two quarters combined, yet still trails his Democrat opponent James Tallarico in the gains he has posted this year, according to the Texas Tribune. Paxton's $18 million sum raised from July 1st to the end of September more than doubles his second quarter gain of $9 million and far outpaces the sums he raised during his winning primary battle with Senator John Cornyn. The Eastern Pacific Ocean continues to be active with tropical activity. Fox Weather's Marissa Torres.
12: That forecast cone for Rachel, it eventually starts to go yet again to the east. So right now it's being more influenced by a ridge of high pressure, keeping it continuing off on that westward track. But eventually that's going to switch. It's looking a little bit shabbier even compared to yesterday. It has been a very slow weakening process. And we anticipated that eventually it's not only going to take a turn to the east. It's a very dramatic northeast turn. It's weakening. So that's the good news. But this is going to be a problem for the California beaches.
7: Some of the moisture from the Pacific could make its way into the west and southwest U.S. next week. Jim Baker has passed away. Along with his first wife, Tammy Faye, the two hosted the successful PTL Club TV show, only to lose it over a sex scandal and financial crimes. Baker was 86. See more news online at AFN.net.
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18: Good day, Truth Talk Live listeners. This is Jamal, your friendly neighborhood activist, volunteer calling in, being your guest host for today. We have an amazing show for you today. We have Dr. Frank Turk calling in. We're going to have Mr. Woolworth from Bible League calling in also. And then we're going to ride out with Dr. Ben Carson for the final segments. So if you want to call in and talk to these heavyweights, call in right now. The number is 866-348-7884. Again, the number is 866-348-7884. And with Dr. Frank Turk, he's an apologist, so you can call him with any kind of questions with Christianity, dealing with culture, dealing with the economy, dealing with science. Frank Turk is your guy. With Mr. Woolworth later on, we're going to be talking about getting Bibles to other countries to where they don't have Bibles, and it's going to be at a real affordable rate. And with Dr. Ben Carson, we're probably going to talk about what he's into, but I'm sure he can answer any questions that you pose to him. But again, call in 866-348-7884. Again, 866-34-TRUTH. So beginning with our first guest, you probably remember him from the various college tours that he goes on, debating students, answering all kind of questions. He's generated a few famous books out there. The latest one called The War on Reality. The one before that one is one that I personally have, is I Don't Have Enough Faith to Be an Atheist. And if you don't remember him from those mentions, you probably know him from being Charlie Kirk's mentor. He was right there with him when that tragedy happened last year. But he's still going strong, and we're grateful for that. So, apologist, author, all around good guy, please welcome Dr. Frank Turk to Truth Talk Live.
14: Hey, Jamal, how are you?
18: Doing fine. How about yourself, sir?
14: Good.
18: Yeah, again, it's such a blessing to have you on the show today. So, considering we have so much we can talk about, I just want to kind of get right in it because we only have you for a short amount of time. But do we have you for 30 minutes or how long do we have you for?
14: Yeah, I think so. I think to the bottom of the hour. And you mentioned that I was with Charlie. We just were writing a book before Charlie was murdered. And then when he was murdered, my co-author and I looked at one another and said, this book needs to be dedicated to Charlie. The book is called The War on Reality. And there's a war on reality, Jamal. There are people out there who are claiming there's an infinite number of genders, that people are whatever they feel, that men can have babies, that math is racist. We know that just doesn't add up. That reason and logic are tools of oppression, that if you're a Christian, you're somehow an oppressor. Even if you are a moral person, if you're a Christian, you're considered an oppressor. We're told that abortion is health care, that disagreement is hate and bigotry, that America is irredeemable and must be torn down. And the only way to defeat racism is to just introduce more racism. We're also told the Bible is false, they'll tell us. At the same time, they'll claim there is no truth. And we always ask them, is that true, that there is no truth? Anyway, this book, The War on Reality, tries to bring people back to reality by pointing out reality does exist. It's undefeated. You can deny it. You can fight against it. But ultimately, you're going to slam against reality and it's going to hurt. So we're trying to bring people back to reality with this book. And it's dedicated to Charlie Kirk. In fact, Charlie was one of the few people fighting for reality when so many people were fighting against it.
18: Yes. And that's one of the things that makes Christian apologetics so, for lack of a better description, so pure. It really kind of settles the argument. As the saying goes right now, facts don't care about your feelings. I've heard other guys say that. I think you might have said that yourself. And when I was on the other side of the argument, I still consider myself a Christian, but I was hitting that proverbial wall that you spoke of. I was like, well, wait a minute. Well, I'm pro-choice, but the Bible says I knew you before you were formed in the womb. So that's a hard one to get over. Also, you're fearfully and wonderfully made. So God is saying that he is, in fact, pro-life. Then you add in science, which Christian apologetics gets into, because science and Christianity, they're not opposed to each other. As a matter of fact, they can kind of coalesce together. And God is, I've heard, God is a God of science. Now, God can't prove science, but we can find God's handiwork in science through his creation, through his grand design from the macro to the micro. So I was, again, hitting that proverbial wall. Now, I also bought your other book, I Don't Have Enough Faith to Be an Apologist, to be an atheist. Mm-hmm. And it did what I think you wanted the title to do, was spark a debate. And mm-hmm. as soon as I bought the book, took it right up to the counter, and later was like, huh, that's an interesting title. And I was thinking to myself, oh, she must be an atheist. So we had a nice little conversation. Then I said, look, I can't debate right here, although I probably could, thanks to guys like you, Frank, Dr. Turek. I said, well, just consider this. Look up any kind of evidence you have, and you'll come to our side because we have more evidence. But to not go on, I would like for you to tell me the difference, or tell our listeners about the difference between The War on Reality and your previous book with Norman Geisler, I Don't Have Enough Faith to Be an Atheist. What would be the main difference between those books?
14: Well, The War on Reality is dealing more with the cultural issues that we're experiencing now, the ones I mentioned earlier, that people are claiming you're an oppressor if you have certain identities, or that math is racist, or men can have babies, or abortion is health care. Whereas I Don't Have Enough Faith to Be an Atheist is arguing from the ground up that Christianity is true. Now, that book came out in 2004, Jamal, but the brand new update for I Don't Have Enough Faith to Be an Atheist comes out October 27th. We haven't updated it until now after 22 years. So the brand new version comes out October 22nd for I Don't Have Enough Faith to Be an Atheist. And that book will take you from the ground up to people who say they don't even believe in truth to the conclusion that the Bible is the word of God. So we cover it in 12 steps to show that Christianity is indeed the true worldview. And anybody that opposes Christianity, by definition, if Christianity is true, by definition, if they're opposing Christianity, they're actually warring against reality when you think about it. But Christianity is indeed true. There is a God. You are not him. Jesus came, died, rose again to prove he was God. And by trusting in him, you're not only forgiven, but given his righteousness. So the number one message to human beings is to love God and love one another. And when you love God through Jesus, you're actually forgiven and given Christ's righteousness. We're here to make that decision. We're here to follow Jesus, to know God and to make him known. That's why we're here. That's what Charlie Kirk was doing.
18: Amen.
14: When he was shot, that's what he was doing.
18: How about that?
14: So he died living for his faith.
18: Yeah, and correct me if I'm wrong, Dr. Turek. I think God was working through you to produce these two books. First to mention, I Don't Have Enough Faith to Be an Atheist. As you said, it gives you the ground up kind of workings on apologetics. And I know I can speak from personal testimony. I've definitely grown leaps and bounds from your books, your writings, listening to you talk at college campuses and also churches. So when you have that basis, that foundation of knowledge, you're almost unstoppable because you can't argue against reality. But hold on. Some people do want to argue against reality. You know, like you said, the genders, and I can self-identify how I want to be. And then when they try to push legislation to back up that fantasy, well, it puts Christians, it puts true believers, not just true believers in Christianity, but true believers in science and reality. Well, it pushes us in the corner to where we have to bend to your fantasy. And if we don't, we get fined, we get in prison, churches shut down, 501c3 revoked. So with your new book coming out, The War on Reality, now we can combat people that want to have a war on reality. But we'll talk about that after the break. 866-348-7884. Call up with all your comments and questions. We have Arita from North Carolina. Hold on, but we'll be right back with Dr. Frank Turek. Call up with your questions. Truth Talk Live.
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0: Gary, my wife and I are both active duty Marines, and we've spent a lot of time away from each other. How do we prepare ourselves when we know that one of us is going to be leaving soon?
1: I think one of the ways you prepare yourself for the separation is to talk with each other about some of the things that you really enjoyed during the time you were together, and then to ask the other person, what are some things I can do while you're away that would be helpful to you to have done while I'm gone? I think another factor is to say to them, how can we stay in touch while we're away? And the good news is, for example, the love languages can be spoken long distance by emails or phone calls or letters. But talking about that before you go can set the stage for your actually speaking love long distance.
2: Dr. Gary Chapman is the author of The Five Love Languages. 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
18: Welcome back to Truth Talk Live. We have Dr. Frank Turek on the line, Christian apologist and author. Before we went to the break, we were talking about his latest book, The War on Reality. So to recap real quick, and we're going to get to read in just one second. Hold on for a second, please, ma'am. So to recap the question I was asking about how to have enough faith to be an atheist, how it gives you a foundation on your Christian beliefs, apologetics, but how people now want to change reality. So where if you have a good foundation, your foundation is no longer valid because I'm changing reality. And if you don't bend to my reality, you're going to get in trouble. You're going to get, you know, going to get lawfare put on you, all kind of fines and cancellation, cancel culture through social media and all that. So Dr. Frank Turek, I believe, again, God was working through you to have this book to where we can also fight against people having their own reality. So if somebody were to come to you and say, well, I have my own reality, I can identify with whatever I want to do or whoever I want to be, what can a Christian response to be to that? And also, what can a governmental response be to that, to where they don't also fall into that, to where they're giving out lawfare against people that want to have a basic sense of reality?
14: Well, when people say they have their own reality, I ask them, is that the reality, that you have your own reality? Because if you have, it's a self-defeating proposition. It's like saying, I can't speak a word in English. You know, we have a section in the book, The War on Reality, called Reality Doesn't Have Pronouns. In other words, there's not my reality or your reality. There's just the reality. There's not my laws of logic or your laws of logic. There's just the laws of logic. There's not my law of gravity or your law of gravity. There's just the law of gravity. There's not a law that says thou shalt not murder for me, but there's no such law for you. No, thou shalt not murder is the reality. It comes from God's nature. It applies to me and you. We don't have our own moral laws. We don't have our own logical laws. We don't have our own mathematical laws. There are just aspects of reality that we can't change. Now, we can affect reality by the choices we make, but the context in which we're making those choices doesn't change. We are not God. We just can't decide that we're going to turn the moon into Swiss cheese. We can't just decide that a man is going to become a woman. We just can't decide that if you have a particular identity, you're automatically an oppressor. We're supposed to judge people on the content of their character, as Martin Luther King said, not the color of their skin. But there's an entire world out there of cultural Marxists who want to judge people by their identity groups rather than their behavior. This is against the Bible. It's against common sense. It's against what Dr. King was saying. And yet people today are going in the opposite direction. They're going the wrong way. And this is why, by the way, politics are important, because you get the wrong people in politics to put in bad laws, then innocent people get hurt.
18: Amen.
14: And so Christians have to put in people that are going to govern according to reality, not govern according to their fantasies or their desires.
18: Yeah, exactly. And we're going to go to Miss Rita from North Carolina. Rita, what's your question, ma'am, or comment? Is Rita there?
3: Sorry.
18: Rita, sorry, we didn't have you on. Sorry about that, Rita. Please repeat your statement.
3: Okay, no, that's fine. I don't have a question, more just a comment, and wanted to say hi to Dr. Turk, I actually have his book right here in front of me, The War in Reality. So I'm definitely going to read that. One thing that was mentioned is about science. And I believe a lot of atheists or even non-believers talk about science and how what they believe it proves science. But if you really look at it, so I have a bachelor's in biology. Science points to Christ. That's the thing. Science points to Christ. And I was going to mention, I don't know if any of you have heard of this cross-shaped structure called laminin. It is a protein that is necessary for cells to stick together. And so even in our cellular level, it points to Christ. This is a cross-shaped protein called laminin. So just wanted to add that to the conversation. And thank you, Frank Turek, for your wisdom. We need that for such a time as this.
14: Thank you, Rita. Thanks for the comment. Yes, I like to put it this way, that science doesn't say anything scientists do. And what do I mean by that? We cover this, by the way, in the book, I Don't Have Enough Faith to Be an Atheist. That all data needs to be gathered and all data needs to be interpreted. And who does that? Scientists do that. Science doesn't say a word. And it depends on what the scientist's philosophy is as to how he or she is going to interpret the data. And I would also like to say that science and Christianity do not contradict. Science and atheism contradicts. Why? Because if there is no God, if there is no immaterial reality, if we're just molecular machines, if we're just moist robots, as the atheistic materialists believe, then there's no way we can come to valid conclusions based on evidence. Because we're not reasoning, we're just reacting. We're just chemical machines. And so science couldn't even work if atheism were true. But science makes sense on Christianity, because science is built on cause and effect, and every effect must have a cause. And this universe, as you mentioned, was set up and was designed by this mind out there that created this universe and the laws that govern it. And that is better explained by a mind than it is by just molecules bumping into one another, as the atheists declare. So science makes more sense on Christianity than it does on atheism. In fact, all the founders of modern science were all Christians.
18: That is such a good answer, Dr. Turek and Rita. Thank you for calling in with that question. You mentioned that you have a degree in biology. We met at a Frank Turek event also at the church in Charlotte. I'm not sure if you remember that. We came up, and of course we kind of fanned out on you a little bit, doctor. We got a picture and got you to sign books. So it's an honor for me to interview you. Rita, you also have a book yourself, don't you?
3: Nothing compared to the Bible and Frank Turek's book. But yeah, I do have a book out, really just a testimony on my life. And it's called The Refinery, Faith Refined Through Tests and Trials. But I wanted to quickly, and then I'll have to add to exactly. I love what Frank just said about scientists determine. And what NIH has said is that fertilization begins at conception. So it's crazy how we're still debating things such as abortion and it's a clump of cells, when it has already been determined by, like you said, Frank, scientists, that fertilization begins at conception. So that is a baby, that is life, that is, you know, and I know we always talk about that, but it's, I don't know why it's been where people still don't understand that, when it's pointing to, this is what science is saying.
14: Yeah, well, I think properly understood, you're correct, but we still have to make an interpretation. When you look at the evidence and you interpret it rightly, it's pointing to an intelligent designer. And if you say it's pointing to a natural law, you still have to explain where those natural laws came from. Laws come from lawgivers. So the very laws of physics themselves are created and maintained by a lawgiver. So you don't get rid of the need for God, even if you think something is caused by a natural force or a natural law. Laws require lawgivers, and every effect requires a cause.
4: and all we see around us are effects. You can't go on an infinite regress of causes. You ultimately got to arrive at an uncaused first cause.
18: Amen to that. Well, thank you very much for your call, Rita. And before we hit to the break, I want to mention our sponsors because they make this program impossible. That's going to be LeBlue Ultra Pure Bottled Water. That's going to be Carolina Wood Floors and Diversified Fence Builders. That's also going to be Mr. Barbecue on Silas Creek. Thank you for being bold sponsors of Truth Talk Live and Truth Network. So we are coming up on the break. Before we get out of here, we're going to lose some people due to other programming coming on. I want to mention Frank Turk is going to be at the RCR event October 20th. 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It's going to be 425 Industrial Drive, Lexington Drive. Again, October 20th, you can see Dr. Frank Turk and Austin Dillon. Hang on. Thank you, Dr. Turk, for calling in. Take care and God bless, sir. Truth Talk Live.
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28: Hi, I'm Barry McGuire, author of Ignite Your Life, here to explain how you can defeat fear effortlessly. Let me ask you a question. When's the last time you heard a message sending you out to share your faith? Do you get my drift? Most Christians have never heard a sending message. Is it any wonder that less than 1% of us are actually sharing our faith? It's a fact. Over 80% of the unchurched would like to believe in a God who can get us out of this mess. The fields are white for harvest. I mean, they really are. But Romans 10:14 asks these questions. How can they believe in God if no one has told them about Him? And how will anyone tell them about Him unless they're sent? Most Americans are completely lost today, beyond the reach of the church, blinded by Satan, believing evil is good, and yet desperate for God. How many people do you know that may be lost for eternity unless you tell them? Consider yourself sent. If you want to have your life ignited, go to igniteamerica.com.
18: Welcome back to Truth Talk Live. I want to thank Dr. Frank Turk once again for calling in and sharing about his book, sharing about information on how to defend your faith and the war on reality. Go pick up his books, I Don't Have Enough Faith to Be an Atheist, and also The War on Reality. That's Dr. Frank Turk. And also to plug his event again, that's going to be at the Richard Childress Racing Museum coming up October 20th. That's going to be sponsored by hometownmensfellowship.org. Again, hometownmensfellowship.org. Also, we're going to have NASCAR driver Austin Dillon. That's going to be a speaker as well. So go check out Frank Turek and Austin Dillon at the Richard Childress Racing Museum come Tuesday, October 20th. But as I said at the beginning, we have a full show of heavyweights. And going from one heavyweight to the next, we have Dr. Woolworth from Bible League. And his organization has distributed and is currently distributing

0: through his word and to urge them to be a part of it. The result of that is that literally thousands, tens of thousands of waiting believers all over the world now have God's word. They're using those to make much of him and to point others to the hope of the gospel. So we're so grateful to be a part of Truth Network. We're back for this campaign today. But again, all that to say, it's great to be with you for a few moments.
1: Yes, sir. Yes, sir. I did not know that it could be so affordable to have Bibles to be shipped across the world. For those that don't know, I'm an avid Truth Talk Live listener. I mean, I don't just guest host. I listen because I get equipped by listening to the show. And I heard this organization for the first time on Truth Talk Live. And I said, there's no way that it could be so affordable, so easy to get Bibles into Africa, to China, to all over the world for such a low cost. So I try to be financially careful, you know, frugal is what some people would say. But for the cost of what this organization is charging for Bibles, I had to come out of my wallet, and I've done so, you know, for years now. So, Mr. Woolworth, could you explain the what it would take to get the Bibles into the hands of people that don't have access to those Bibles?
0: Well, let me kind of bring you up to speed on what we've done in the last year and a half, Jamal. So, you know, Bible League joined with other Bible agencies, names you would recognize and appreciate, Voice of the Martyrs, Frontlines International, Open Doors. We said, look, we know in general people need God's word all over the world, right? We said it can't be a gut feeling. Let's come up with an idea of how many waiting Christians are there around the world. And so we joined together. We studied about half of the world's countries, 100 in number, that are considered under-resourced all over the world, right? And some of those that top the list where the restrictions are greatest, and then where the opportunities are the greatest as well, where you've got 10 million believers, for example, that have said yes to Jesus and yet walk with him in the day-to-day without, again, what is so basic to the Christian faith, and that's simply having a Bible. You know, on those lists are countries like China and Afghanistan, places in the Middle East, places you would recognize, right? But Jamal, we easily identified 125 million waiting believers around the world who go without a Bible. That's because of corrupt governments, majority religions, remoteness, poverty. There's some other factors that weigh in there. So again, Bible League, now in our 88th year of ministry, has been engaging people in the Word of God all over the world. We take them through a weekly study. Somebody in their small village, maybe in the bush of Africa, says, come learn about Jesus, right? They'll usually bring them into a group study. Then at the end of that, as they say, I want to follow Jesus, Bible League is there to provide a Bible in their own language at a level that they can understand. And Jamal, we do that for $5 a Bible. Gone are the days where you would print a Bible here in the States, stick it in a warehouse, eventually put it on a ship, and pray that it gets through port somewhere in about 6 months' time. What we do now is we work with printers around the world where it's safe to do so, where it makes sense to do so. And as we meet financial constraints like the one before us, we want to raise enough to take care of 3,500 Bibles for waiting believers around the world. When that financial constraint is met, we can say, what? Fire up the presses. We need Bibles in Mandarin. We need them in Swahili. We need them in the Hindi language in the nation of India. So that's how we're able to do it so economically. But our founders back Good Friday 1938 in the Chicago area, Jamal, they always envisioned there'd be caring groups of believers like those tuned into the Truth Network right now that would catch a glimpse of what God is doing and say, look, I need to be a part of that today.
1: Amen to that. And I just wanted to make sure I didn't mishear what you said earlier. You said millions of people have gotten saved through these efforts.
0: Yeah, in our almost 90 years of ministry, about 90 million have been reached with the gospel. Every day we do that for about 6,000 people around the globe. 6,000 people come to saving faith. We train about 500 people every day to share their faith with others. And then one new church is planted about every 3.5 hours somewhere in the world with the help of Bible League. But Jamal, we could not do what we do without, listeners to the Truth Network that, again, have been so generous to those whom we are called to serve all over the world. But, before we go to break, love to give you a very quick story from the country of India.
1: Please.
0: That kind of shows how ministry for Bible League unfolds all over the world. Can I do that?
1: Yeah, please.
0: Yeah, let me tell you about Vishnu. This is India, the world's most populated country. China held that top spot for a number of years. India is the top spot now. But I'm telling you, this is a tough place to live out your faith. In 26 states within India, there are anti-convictions.

0: conversion laws. If you share what Christ means to you, they can throw you in jail. We know pastors that have been jailed. They've been beaten. Some have lost their lives because of those anti-conversion laws. But that does not keep people like Vishnu from sharing his faith. Jamal, he's a rickshaw driver. I don't know if you know what a rickshaw is, but you know, he'll drive people around. Some of these are tourists in India. Some of these are just workers going from home to work and back home again. But, you know, he manually pedals about five or six people in that rickshaw. That is how he provides for his family of five. He's been thrown in jail. He's been beaten because he shares his faith with his passengers in a very quiet, winsome way. So, yeah, some people have turned him in to the authorities. But I can tell you, he has invited many of those to come learn about Jesus through this Bible study from Bible League, where people learn week by week, who is Jesus? How is he both God and man? What's it mean to die to self and to put on Christ in the day-to-day? And by the grace of God and through the gumption of that man, Vishnu, Jamal, I can tell you today that in recent months, 182 former Hindus have said yes to Jesus. They're now walking with him. They're praying for Bibles in a country that really makes it difficult to find a Bible. But as I love to say, enter the Truth Network, and we intend to do something about it today. Our goal by the end of October is to bless 3,500 waiting believers. And now you know 182 within the walls of India praying for your generosity today.
1: Amen. So to call in after all of that is going to be 800-937-9673 or 1-800-YES-WORD to get a Bible to the Bibleist. Again, get your pens out, get your phones out. 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And that's also going to be $50 for 10 Bibles, $100 for 20 Bibles. That's, I don't want to say it's small change, but compared to 180 people plus going from Hindu to Christianity to where we may not go normally, the plane ticket alone is going to be a lot more than that. Who do you talk to? What are your connections? So it's going to be very difficult, very time consuming to do all of that, which Bible League has already done for us. They've already done the legwork, the hard work, the connections. All we need to do is just send money. Now, you can do that if you want to do more. But if you just want to send some help quickly to get a Bible into in the hands of somebody who does not have a Bible, call us up, 800-937-9673. And that's going to be, again, $50 for 10 Bibles, $100 for 20 Bibles. Or you can go to truthnetwork.com, click on the link BLI, truthnetwork.com, click on the link to BLI. So, Mr. Woolworth, let me ask you this one question also. For all these conversions and all these Bibles getting into the hands of people, have you seen a lot of change in the areas to where the Bible has been read and given out?
0: Well, we've seen almost entire villages come to Christ. You know, I'm thinking of a woman in Sri Lanka. They're one of those countries that got hit hard by the tsunami of 2004. You remember that, Jamal?
1: I do.
0: 250,000 people were killed. So Sri Lanka was one of those that was hit very hard. They've also had a civil war for many, many years. It's killed many of their people, right? But I can tell you there is a woman affected by that tsunami and by that civil war that had been trained to share Christ with Bible League. This is only in the last year, right? She had 70 adults in her country, in her community, her small community there in Sri Lanka. And I can tell you today that 50 of those now follow Jesus. More than half of the adults in that village are now following the Lord. Most of those were Hindus. Some of those were Muslims. But again, that's the impact that you can see. It happens at only $5 a Bible. But listen, isn't that what we pray for, that the gospel would take grip all over the world? Now, we can tell you as many as 9 of 10 new believers in the regions where we serve, which is Asia, Africa, the Middle East, and Latin America, on average as many as 9 of 10 go without what is so basic to walking with the Lord, and that's simply having a Bible. I mean, Jamal, you think of the psalmist in 119 when, you know, he says, you know, cherish God's word, hide it in your heart. But the question is, how do you do that when you've never held it in your hand? So again, Bible League and Truth Network have come together and we've said, look, let's fill these waiting hands today. We want to do this for 3,500. We need to do it by the end of October. A couple of your great listeners that have gotten involved, Dennis in New Paris, Ohio, listening to Truth Talk today, said, I want to be a part of this at a dozen Bibles. Diane listening in Winston-Salem, North Carolina, said, Michael, Jamal, count me in at 8 Bibles. And that's how we get there. It's call by call. It's click by click. And again, you send those Bibles. I know you'll feel the joy of filling waiting hands. But Jamal, I've seen the people at the on the receiving end. They've sung. They've danced. They've cried. Some have just stood there quietly, clutching the book that will tell them about the God who loves them. But be a part of this. We want to accomplish this together as two ministries, Bible League and Truth Network. And as you say, two ways to get involved today. For $5 a Bible, $60, we'll take care of a dozen today. It's 800-YES-WORD, or just click the Bible League banner. 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
3: Hi, I'm Barry McGuire, author of Ignite Your Life, here to explain how you can defeat fear effortlessly. Let me ask you a question. 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
1: Welcome back to Truth Talk Live. We have Dr. Woolworth on the phone with us talking about Bible League and getting a Bible into the Bible, in the hands of the Biblist. That's going to be 800-937-9673, $5 for a Bible, 50 for 10, 100 for 20. Millions are being saved. Millions of Bibles have gone out. It costs only $5 to send one. Would you be a part of this movement, please? We need Bibles in the hands of everyone across the world. But before we get to Mr. Woolworth, we're going to bring in Bucksman from Dayton. Bucksman, how you doing, sir?
7: Hey, it's good to hear you, Jamal. You sound great out here in Dayton, Ohio, by the way.
1: Thank you, sir.
7: Hey, Dr. Woolworth, thank you for your servant evangelism, getting Bibles in the hands of people all across our globe. I want to ask a question, Doctor. Is there any resource that a Christian can go to survey the movement of Christianity in a certain country or culture? Like, you know, as we're talking about these third world countries, I'm very much interested in to see how, you know, if it's Bible League or whoever, to track how many of the populace are coming to Christ. Is there anything that you know, sir, that's available for someone like me, a researcher, that I would love to have that information? It gives me something to pray about, but also, you know, a strategic point to focus in on.
0: Well, you know, I'm glad you're hearing this in beautiful Dayton, Ohio. That's God's country out there, right?
7: Oh, is it ever? I mean, we got 72 degrees. Actually, it's a little bit cooler than that. It is picturesque. I think this is what heaven's going to look like there, Doc.
0: Well, I hope so. I hope so, yeah. Hey, listen, go to BibleLeague.org /BAL. That's Bible Access List. That's the study I'm talking about. You know, I love what you're saying. It's not enough to just pray in general. Lord, you know, be with those people that might be, you know, kicking tires about Christianity, right? You want to pray with specificity wherever you can to know where, you know, where God is at work. And that's the reason we engage in this study, was to be able to not just have a gut feeling about where the needs, where the restrictions are greatest in the world, but are we focusing on the right areas? You know, we've found out that Bible League, now in its 88th year of ministry, is serving in 24 of the top 25 countries where, the, you know, the opportunities are the greatest, where there's 10 million or more believers who have come to the saving faith, and yet they're, again, living among majority religions and corrupt governments that prevent them from having a Bible. Listen, you and I are excited about church growth, but there are certainly forces at work in the world that push back on this. But again, go check this study out. It is fascinating. There's interactive maps there, and it all starts free of charge. Go find that at BibleLeague.org. / and the letters BAL. That'll give you an idea. Again, you know, where's God at work, and then where can you be praying specifically? And so, you know, ministries like Bible League, again, 90 years young, it's really incumbent upon us to give you accurate information, again, so you can pray in a very specific way, and also direct your dollars. You know, we're on this station today. We're on this this network, you know, asking fellow believers, you know, to send Bibles even half a world away. And you deserve to know, you know, where is God at work? Where does it make sense for us to invest our dollars in our prayers? So, again, BibleLeague.org /BAL. And, again, I am so grateful that, again, you've posed that question. I think that'll be a valuable resource for you.
1: Hey, Buxman, we have a lot of content to get onto with Dr. Woolworth here. But as always, you know, you're an avid listener, avid caller, and you're probably driving around, as Mr. Dillmore was saying, in the Buxman Mobile, sharing the gospel.
7: Yeah, I'm in the Buxman Mobile, Jamal. You better believe it. I can't not. I mean, even if I'm not talking about the Lord, Jamal, Dr. Ward, my car is. God bless you, gentlemen.
1: All right, God bless you, sir. All right, Dr. Woolworth, we are running short on time, but we just had a lot to talk about. So I have some information here about a story from a refugee camp in Malawi.
0: Yeah.
1: Would you care to talk about that story, please, sir?
0: Yeah, I know we're up against the top of the hour, so let me make this brief. This is a great story, Jamal. The Zuleika refugee camp. You know, Africa's home to the highest number of refugees in the world, about 50 million people displaced from their countries, likely to never return. They end up in a place like the Zuleika refugee camp in Malawi. This is UN-funded. Jamal, I saw a documentary on this. I think the BBC did this only a couple of months ago. It showed the chaos that defines the Zuleika refugee camp. They've packed 60,000 women, men, and children in a place that was designed only for about 10,000. There's poor sanitation. People get sick. They die. There's people groups here that absolutely hate each other. There have been assaults, rapes, murders. I mean, you name it. It is a place of chaos. But, Jamal, there were local churches in that area that said, you know, we've got to take the hope of the gospel into this place. They began to work with Bible-E. We provided without charge to these under-resourced churches Bible studies, like I talked about last segment, in three prominent languages in that camp. That's Swahili, Kirundi, and French, right? And so those churches went in, started about 50 Bible studies, some of those exclusive to women, some of those exclusive to men, about 50 people each. And I can tell you, by the grace of God and through the gumption of those churches going to that chaos of the Zalika refugee camp, Jamal, 1,000 people have said yes to Jesus in that camp. 1,000 people have said, I want to follow Jesus. And the mainstream media that follows this UN-funded Zalika refugee camp cannot deny that the gospel is truly transforming lives. There is pockets of order and calmness coming to that camp. And again, it's people coming to saving faith. And again, their lives are changed. One of those in that camp, though, Jamal, is a woman by the name of Miriam. Her husband died in that camp, leaving her a widow with three young children, ages 3, 5, and 7. Her future is anything but certain. Again, she's a refugee. Who knows where she's going to end up? But I can tell you, she's one of these that has come to saving faith. She's focused on following Jesus, wants to lead her children in the ways of the Lord, and she's praying for a Kirundi language Bible. So listen, God's at work. I don't always wake up and wonder, what's he doing in a country like Malawi, Africa? But, Alain, you know, the gospel is alive. It's going forth. 1,000 new members of our spiritual family aren't praying for our pity or for our protections today. What are they praying for? It's the precious word of God. And people like Jim of Salt Lake City have said, I'm in at 10 Bibles. Helen of Charlotte, North Carolina said, Michael, Jamal, count me in for 10 Bibles. Marie of Durham, North Carolina said, I want to be a part of this. A $60 gift today for a dozen Bibles. And again, by the time we reach the end of October, Jamal, our prayer, all of our work is focused on what? Blessing 3,500 waiting believers that we know by name at Bible League. And again, two ways to get involved today. I'll share this before we wrap up. That's 800-YES-WORD, 800-YES-WORD, 800-YES-WORD, or just click the Bible League banner. 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But again, Jamal, we've worked together for many years. The result is that many people have come to Christ. They're sharing the Lord Jesus with others. And the stories that I'm back to share today, you know, it all started with the Bible. Somebody able to share what's in that Bible, and a gracious God willing to bring people from the grips of spiritual darkness. So a little gap between where we are today and where we need to be in a few short weeks. But if there is a caring group of believers that can get us there, it is the Truth Network listening family.
1: Thank you for that, Doc. And just to jump in real quick, we got a Sean calling in from Winston-Salem. Sean, you have about a minute. Sorry, sir. We just had a lot of content we had to cover. So what's on your mind, sir?
8: Sure. Given all the things that have just recently been discussed, and given, you know, where our country is, and, you know, you have a group that believes this, a group that believes that, a subset of that group believes this, and a subset of the other group believes something else different, where should we be putting our focus at so that way we can try to, you know, overcome all of these challenges and differences that we have?
0: Well, you know, we see people all over the world come to faith. They leave all the isms of the world, right? And we say to those Christians locally, what do you do? Do you try to pick apart, you know, Islam or Hinduism? They say, no. We focus on the genuine gospel. We simply learn to present the gospel in its purity, and we rely on God to do the work. And that's what we're seeing all over the world. Doesn't matter if that's among, you know, Buddhists in Thailand, or, you know, radicalized Islam somewhere in the Middle East, right? Or Hindus in India. You know, people are sharing the gospel. God's at work. He's drawing us into that work. And again, you know, from what we're trying to do together as Bible League and Truth Network, you know, it happens for the princely sum of only $5 a Bible. So, Jamal, I would say if you can find a better kingdom investment, chase that today. But if not, be a part of this. Experience the joy of filling waiting hands today. Again, God's at work all over the world. And to think that wherever he has you listening today, you can be a part of this at only $5 a Bible.
1: That is so good. And Sean, thank you for that question. For those that don't know, Sean is the head of a web design group called Nerdy Dozen. You can check them out online. Very good group. I've used them as well. So thank you for calling in, Sean, and check out nerdydozen.com. Take care and God bless, my brother.
8: Yes, thank you.
1: So we have about a minute left or so. So, folks, we don't really do things at Truth Talk Live that we don't take a part of, that we don't do ourselves. So we have skin in the game, to kind of use that phrase. And we are about getting the word of God out on the radio, online, in person through conversations, and also through organizations like this that give out the Bibles physically to people's hands. And when you have it in your hands and you can share it, talk about it, reference it, pastors in some countries have to share Bibles with people in their congregations because they only have one Bible for the whole church or for a small church. We have Bibles in our cars. We have Bibles on our phones. We have Bibles all throughout our houses. Some churches only have one Bible for the whole congregation. You can help out with $5 a Bible. 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Dr. Woolworth, thank you very much for sharing your story and your organization. We pray that you all do well. Thank you for calling in. Hey, guys, Bible League.
0: Thank you, brother.
1: Oh, you're very welcome. Bible League, Frank Turek. 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
11: In 2022, the U.S. Supreme Court overturned Roe v. Wade, writing that, quote, "The authority to regulate abortion is returned to the people and their elected representatives." But the Biden administration lifted regulations on the abortion pill, mifepristone, allowing it to be sent into any state without a doctor's guidance, regardless of state law. Rabidly pro-abortion states have gone so far as to say anyone sending the pills into states with pro-life laws will be legally protected under the state's so-called shield laws. The attorneys general in Louisiana, Alabama, and Arkansas have now filed a lawsuit with the U.S. Supreme Court. They argue that shield laws in New York, Massachusetts, and California prevent pro-life states from enforcing their own laws. I'm proud of these state officials.
10: This has been Pro-Life Perspective from National Right to Life at nrlc.org.
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13: This is American Family News. I'm Robert Thornton. California officials condemn President Donald Trump's comments regarding Iran attacking California. During a trip to Nebraska yesterday to rally support for Republican Senator Pete Ricketts, here's Fox's Jackie Heinrich.
14: The president has repeatedly justified his actions taking out the regime's nuclear ability.
15: They could take out a city. Let him take out Los Angeles. Let him take out San Diego.
14: LA Mayor Karen Bass posting, "The president of the United States suggested that a foreign government attack Los Angeles. His statements against our city are dangerous and could potentially compromise our safety. The role of a president is to protect the country, not to actively threaten it and encourage attacks on American lives." The White House rapid response team responded saying, quote, "No, he didn't, you buffoons. He was saying the U.S. is fighting to stop Iran from having the ability to take out LA and San Diego with a nuclear weapon, and they would if they had the chance."
13: California Governor Gavin Newsom also criticized the comments and called the president deranged and dangerous. Revelations that the Biden-era FBI tracked the Trump family travel and top aide Susie Wiles' phone records received a rebuke from a former top Democrat official who compared the behavior to Nixon-era abuses of federal power amid the Watergate scandal. Julian Epstein, the former chief counsel for the House Judiciary Committee's Democrat bench, said, quote, "To me, it feels a little Nixonian." Epstein appeared to be among the few prominent Democrats publicly criticizing the newly disclosed investigative tactics, including the tracking of Melania and Barron Trump's travel and the collection of metadata from Susie Wiles' phone calls. Michigan Democrat Senate candidate Abdul El-Sayed says former President Barack Obama is joining him on the campaign trail later this month. Fox's Jessica Rosenthal reports.
16: Michigan Democratic Senate nominee Abdul El-Sayed says former President Obama will rally with him and the party's nominee for governor, Jocelyn Benson, October 24th. The former president's involvement ahead of midterms involves cutting ads for several candidates. This summer, he appeared in an ad for Iowa Senate candidate Josh Turek, a former Paralympian basketball player.
17: You've got here a man of character, somebody who knows how to win. Now the ball's in your court, Iowa. Let's make sure that we send Josh Turek to the United States Senate.
16: The former president's also been to Texas to support James Tallarico for Senate and Gina Hinojosa for governor. Wednesday, he headlines a fundraiser in D.C. for the Democratic Senatorial Campaign Committee. Jessica Rosenthal, Fox News.
13: France has been dealing with massive riots and social upheaval. More from AFN's Chris Woodward.
18: With thousands arrested and high schools shuttered amid mass migration strains, Aaron McIntyre of The Blaze warned AFR that Western nations face a deeper ideological crisis.
19: So now you're seeing these riots go, you know, far beyond any kind of socioeconomic issue and bleed into issues of identity and immigration and migration. And, you know, it's very clear that France does not have a good answer to this question.
18: McIntyre pointed out that civic nationalism and attempts to enforce strict secularism by banning public religious symbols have failed to create a unified identity. He argued that deeply held belief systems inevitably clash with Western legal traditions.
19: If you don't have a true animating faith, you don't have something like a faith in Christ to push back against these other ancient and very real, active faiths of the world like Islam, you will have a problem.
18: McIntyre concluded that nations must share core moral foundations, warning that similar demographic and cultural pressures are building right here in the U.S.
13: A system in the southwestern Gulf is expected to strengthen in the coming days. The NOAA Gulfstream Jet was sent up to sample the environment over the Gulf. The National Hurricane Center says NOAA reconnaissance aircraft are scheduled to investigate the system tomorrow. The system is to bring heavy rain along the northern Gulf Coast by late week. A slight risk of excessive rainfall exists for parts of the northern Gulf Coast on Friday and expands across the lower Mississippi and Tennessee valleys and southeast over the weekend. On Wall Street, stocks were up today. The Dow was up 253. The S&P added 45. The NASDAQ rose 122. West Texas Intermediate crude was around $90 a barrel. That will do it for this time around. We invite you to go to AFN.net and see more there. And we appreciate your support during this fall share-a-thon. For American Family News, I'm Robert Thornton.
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1: When the God of the universe created the world, he didn't snap his fingers or wink his eye, spoke. God said, let there be light. Because we believe, we speak about the happenings in this world, mindful that our true home is with Jesus Christ and his kingdom. I'm Todd Herman. Welcome to A Disciple's View. We are $452,994 into our goal, which is a little bit over $4 million. And I have a very, very audacious goal for this hour. What would it be like to walk out of here having raised $200,000 together? That is doable. And I get the feeling there's someone out there sitting on $10,000 is about to call in and make that donation because it's been a blessing. This has been a year for you where you've been uniquely financially blessed. You can do that at 877-616-2396. And we here operate on the widow's mite theory. If it's $10 you give today, we will value that as much as $10,000. I just know there's someone sitting out there sitting on that money. And this is going to be the hour that they call in and do that. 877-616-2396. And there are people waiting on the phones. I was going to start with news. I'm not. I'm going to start with the good news. I want you to hear what you are doing in the lives of young men in this country because of AFR, because of how we stand for Christ and how we stand for God's word and how we are raising up young men. That's why we're asking you to donate at 877-616-2396. Every time you do that, we have an opportunity to get into the ears of young men. I was on with John and JJ earlier today talking about the fact that we make it into prison walls. Christ has called us to free the prisoners, the spiritual prisoners, but we make it behind physical walls of prison. This note didn't come from prison as far as I know, but this is a fantastic note. Listen to the fruits of what we're experiencing here. Dear Todd, I've heard you talk about the fact that you work with discipling young boys and men. Every so often, I have a feeling that I should go into something like that. Like sometimes I think about it and get intrigued and wonder if I'm being pulled to that, but then sometimes I'm not as confident about that statement. I've been searching for my God-given purpose and calling, and I really struggle with hearing his direction. Besides, obviously what the Bible says about general matters. As someone who's in his ministry field, what advice would you give me to help me find out if this is something God called me to do, and if this is something God wants me to do, other than things I can do to prepare myself for that? Blessings from Brandon. Brandon, brother, let me just share this with you. You have your answer. You have your answer. God is calling you to go explore this. Now, the fact that you have tied this to the program is a sign, Brandon, that this network has worked in your life. It is not me. I do not have that power. But what I would say to you is I don't know what would stop you from going and experiencing this and exploring it. Get with the church and say you want to observe a life group. You want to walk with an older man who's done that for a little while and see how it feels. Because I would tell you guys, if you want your country back, because a lot of you know me as a political commentator, if you want your country back, there is one path to that. It's godly men raising godly kids in partnership with godly women. And it's raising them up in this way, and God is at work in this way. When you donate this $10,000, I know someone sitting on us, we have this huge goal of trying to get $200,000 this hour. 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Every single dollar that comes in allows us on some 180 radio stations to talk into the lives of other young men like Brandon, to make that difference, to push them into this, to let them recognize the fact the Holy Spirit's already called you to that ministry. Now, I've seen guys walk into the youth ministries for the first time and they're shy and, oh, the kids don't want me here. After a couple of times when those kids run up and hug you, or you've seen a kid go the prodigal route. I had a young man I've worked with for 4 years. I consider him a friend. He's just turned 16. He just spent 6 months next to street gangs. 6 months. He got beaten. He got robbed. He nearly got killed. 6 months of drinking and drugging and not responding to my texts. And then one day I get a note from him on text. Hey, Todd, will you drive me to youth group tonight? Absolutely, brother. I'll drive you to youth group. And we had that little talk. Brother, don't ghost me. Respond to my text. I know you were in trouble. I've been warning you. I've been seeing it. I know you warned me, Todd. Guys, our network does this. See, we are warning you about troubles on this earth. There are some times that the first time anyone ever hears God applied to the news of the day is because of American Family Radio and your money. If you can make a $5,000 donation or a $100 donation, maybe you are that person with the $10,000 and you're on the phone right now. We have people, Kenneth, Patrick's making pledges, Donald's making pledges at 877-616-2396. We warn people as watchers at the gate. Let's issue a warning. I've been listening to discussion about this botched execution of Krista Pike. What do we do as Christians? Where is God's word in this? Are we praying for mercy for her? Oh, I know. She did something horrible. I believe she earned the death penalty. Are we praying for mercy? What if God is using this for us? How many of us are on our knees? Father God, use this as an opportunity to rescue her. We're called to free the captives. No one else will talk this way about it. I listened because I had the occasion to drive down from Memphis, Tennessee, down to Tupelo, Mississippi. So I had about an hour and 45 minutes in the car. I sampled radio and listened to AFR. I got closer here, but I was sampling FM sports radio. I sampled an African-American talk show. I think it's D.L. Hughley talking about things like this. And I didn't hear anyone praying for mercy for this young woman. What if this time is for her to come to the Lord? What if she wakes up in that hospital? And we just about got her killed in this lethal injection. What if she wakes up and she has met Jesus? Can you imagine the flood of people coming to Christ? We talk this way in this network because we're called to do that. We don't get to hate her. She's easy to hate. There's something else, though, and this is the warning for the world. We're talking about lethal injections. We on this network get to talk about pharmaceutical companies and pharma in ways it doesn't happen elsewhere. Pharmakia, it's called in the book of Revelations. Magic. When you make donations, you allow us to continue to have these discussions at 877-616-2396. So far, we've done about $15,000. Our goal is to have $200,000 in this hour. Can you imagine if we did that for this network? 877-616-2396. Lethal injections. That was supposed to take her life. It was supposed to happen relatively quickly. It was supposed to happen in a pseudo-peaceful manner. I don't know that you can kill a person in a peaceful way. But it's supposed to be that way. It didn't occur, but that was the promise. The shots that Tony Fauci told us to take, they were supposed to help us. They were supposed to save our lives. There is a massive opening up of the VARS database. This is the database that tracked injuries from these shots. How about this? An 8-year-old child, 8, died 37 days after the Pfizer shot. What happened? Her heart just stopped working. She was plenty healthy, playing in the backyard, collapsed. Her heart just stopped working. The medical doctor said, we can't figure out what happened. This shouldn't have happened. The cause of death in the autopsy was, I don't know. It was the shots. It's a clear vector. They knew it. These shots were supposed to save. And do you see that no one in the Mockingbird media is as concerned about the people who were killed by these shots, the miscarriages from these shots, the cancer from these shots? And in this case, yes, we tried to take the life of a young woman in a lethal injection, and it didn't work. But we were forced to take these shots and conned to take these shots and blackmailed to take these shots and to give them to our kids and grandkids. And where is the upset about that? And man, do I hate Tony Fauci. Whoops. See, I don't get to hate him either. Man, it's hard. Remember when Jesus said, come and be a Christian, it'll be easy. He didn't say it. Don't be surprised when you face troubles in this world. Blessed are you When people persecute you, insult you, and falsely speak all kinds of evil against you because of me, rejoice and be glad, because great is your reward in heaven. For in the same way they persecuted the prophets who were before you. That's not Jesus saying it's going to be easy. Love your enemies. Have people loved this young woman, Krista Pike? Have you? See, on this network, we ask uncomfortable questions. It's much more comfortable to take one side or the other. She deserved it. Why is she on life support? Why are we spending money on life support? This could be the lethal injection. Do the firing squad now. That's what a lot of commercial talk radio is saying. And man, that's a good hot segment. That's what they're called. You know, I worked in that field. Take that point of view. Drive that home. Be as bombastic as you can. Or on the other side. That's it. This proves the death penalty is wrong. It's savage. Only in Trump land could they do this. There are people already trying him to this. But what does Jesus take? You know what Jesus takes? People would call it the radical middle, but it's not the middle. It's the way, the truth, and the life. That's what we do here. And only through your donations do we make that happen. We are now about $20,000 into the hour. We're behind on our goal. We want to get $200,000. I know that there's someone out there who's been particularly financially blessed this year. It would be a tax-deductible donation, $10,000 to the American Family Association, which is, we're part of that at American Family Radio, 877-616-2396. We'll honor the $10, the $20, the $100 donations just as much, but I know someone's out there able to write that check or do that today, make that sort of size donation. When you do this, and we warn the world about the events of the world, sometimes it's the only time people have ever heard God's word applied to this. Something else we do, we give people the ability to judge world events with the only measure that matters, and that is God's word. So in a world of politicians, in a world of confusion, how do you know who's lying to you? How about if you trust this? How about if you check all spirits? Or better yet, how about if we remember we'll know them by their fruits? When you look at Fauci and the promise to save us with these shots, what were his fruits? Well, he lied during the AIDS scandal. He said that kids could get AIDS by being in the room with someone who had AIDS. That was never true, and Tony Fauci had to know it was untrue. What did he do during the COVID scandal? He lied. He said if someone got very, very sick after taking an injection, if they had to be revived, if they had to use heart paddles, they had anaphylactic shock. What did he say? Well, go get the other shot. Know him by his fruits. Know people by their fruits. Know the traditional media by their fruits. At AFR, we ask questions no one else can ask in ways no one else asks them, because we have been freed. Because we have one measure here. We seek to please one audience per day, and that is the God of the universe. We love you. You're part of the family, particularly those people making donations today, these tax-deductible donations. We love you. We honor that. But together, you and I, the audience, the people here, we seek to please God Almighty. We seek this network to be a blessing, to bring the Word of God to more people. I mentioned prison doors. We get behind them. I mentioned people who are in bed. There are people right now in bed who can't get out, and they're in misery until the radio comes on and people recognize we see you there too, and that can feel like prison. But you are free to hear God's word. Oh, and we're going to talk about being in the world and not of it. You want to hear some of the changes in culture? You want to hear why we're so proud, and we say that in a satisfaction way, not proud of ourselves. Let's say it this way. We're so happy and grateful for what God's done through this universe and this network. Wait until you hear some of the changes in young people and how they view sexuality. We're about 37,000 into our goal, $200,000. It's doable. 877-616-2396. We'll come back on the Disciples View.

0: You will love today's testimony. Hi, I'm Chuck Bentley with My Money Life from Crown. 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Through an interpreter, the participants learned the basics of faithful stewardship, giving, saving, spending, and managing resources in ways that honor the Lord. The pastor shared how impactful the seminar was both for him personally and the church congregation. He wrote, "Crown's God's Financial Principles Seminar has been a practical and transformative tool for our local church. Since I joined the church 3 years ago, our congregation has been praying for guidance on financial literacy. This event feels like a direct answer to our prayers. Personally, the seminar reinforced the importance of disciplined saving and intentional spending. I'm eager to apply these principles within my own home and serve as a model for others. I'm also excited to see how this biblical approach to giving and stewardship takes root in our congregation. Now that we have a spiritual foundation for giving, I'm confident we'll see a lasting positive impact on both our families and the church as a whole. I praise the Lord for this successful and much-needed seminar." Well, I loved hearing this report, and I hope you did too. I pray each participant grows deeper in their relationship with the Lord. Remember to thank the Lord for your ability to hear. Now, if you're burdened with credit card debt, Christian credit counselors can help. 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
1: Great time to be talking about iVoters.com. I'm Wayne Shepherd with Dave Zanotti. It's time for the public square. How about iVoters and AI? Isn't that a great combination?
2: Fortunately, I wasn't drinking coffee because it would have been all over my computer.
1: I thought that might get you, yeah.
2: Oh, my goodness. Yeah, in case you're wondering. Yeah, I'm not a huge fan of AI at this stage in the game.
1: Too much is unknown.
2: And I'm spending countless hours in the evenings studying to try to learn more and more and more. And I'm glad that the information is available to learn more and more and more. Problem is, the more I learn, the less I like AI. But let's leave that aside for a second. The election is here. The 2026 election is here right now. And so is AI. And unfortunately, a lot of people are going to ask their affectionate friend known as their local regional bot a lot of questions about the election. And I want to tell you that what you're going to discover is that the bots don't really have the homework done, and that they're trained to give you summary statements that will make you think that they're understanding you. And that may not be the right grid to get the true facts about what's going on. And more than that, they're not going to show you their homework. So if you want to get an objective source that is free and nonpartisan, that's not going to try to steer your opinion, but give you the resources to make your own decision and save a boatload of time, I recommend iVoters.com. We realize AI is there. At this moment, we're still prepared to say iVoters is better.
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4: Welcome back to Disciples View. I'm Todd Herman. We'll get to the Tower of Babbling and a personal notes in the next segment. I've got a chart in front of me, and I'll give you an update. We are seeking $200,000 in this hour. We're getting close to the $50,000 mark. But I'm looking here, and I'm behind. I'm a laggard. I'm looking at the hourly pledge totals down below, and I'm a laggard. 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But before you do it, I mean, if you're doing it, great. You're on the phones. I know Tiffany was there. Cynthia was there. Thank you for that. Kristen, Braxton, thank you all. I see Ellen there, Baton Rouge. So let me give you another reason The Cornell rape case, and this is just so horrific and so biblical, and it's so common. Oh, it's common. And yet there's a change. And one of the things we do at this network is we provide a mental alternative. There are cases, guys, if you're blessed to have grown up in a Christian home with a father who pastored you and a mother and father who came together as one flesh and came under one another and lifted up, you don't know how many people find that foreign. You don't know how many young people think that what's gone on at Cornell is just, that's just the way things are. I was listening to discussions on this, and not at one time, I didn't hear one discussion in commercial radio, not a single time of where was Jesus? Where was he? I hear about the Cornell Seven. There are eight people involved, at least. The focus is on the boys. I don't want to dig into the mechanics of what happened. I don't want to try to figure it out. I know God has figured it out. I want to look at some things a little bit differently. I would love to speak into the lives of these young people to say, do you understand the price of your body? I don't think you do. Or better yet, what if we start from a perspective of love? Do you know how much the Savior of mankind, God Himself, do you know how He is pained by what you did to one another? Do you know how He wept on that night? Do you know how the devil celebrated every act? This mental alternative. We lead on this radio station, in these networks, and these 180-some stations. Sometimes there are people who listen accidentally. I can't emphasize this point enough. You want a reason to donate, it's because of accidental evangelism. You donate at 877-616-2396. If you are that person who this year was just blessed and you're ready to give that $10,000 before this hour ends, I know Jonathan or someone else from the pledge room is going to run in here and tell me. But I also want to know about the $100 donations. I see now Dean is on the phone. Abigail is on the phone from New York, or from Kentucky. Accidental evangelism, it gives people a different exposure. I once had a conversation with a young girl who came to me after a speech I gave at youth group. So we at our church, men don't counsel girls, women don't counsel boys, etc. We're very sex segregated in that way, as is fitting. But I gave this speech, and it was a bit of sharing testimony, and this young girl came up to me, and she said, "May I speak with you?" "Yes." And she said, "I am confused about my gender. I'm confused about my sexuality. None of my friends know this. None of my family knows this. I haven't even told my boyfriend. I'm only telling you because I didn't know men talked to their daughters the way you talk to yours. I didn't know." And I said, "You bless me by telling me this. You honor me." And I had to tell her, "Now, I can't counsel you." And she stepped back like 5 feet. I said, "No, wait. You're not doing anything wrong. We're not doing anything wrong. We are talking. This is fine. There's a bunch of people around. I can't personally counsel you, but I want my friend Stacy to come over." And she runs the high school ministry for youth. I want her to come over here. Let's all go three, have a conversation. I think you're going to like Stacy." In that talk, she told me, "I didn't know that fathers could be tough and gentle. I thought fathers only kicked teeth in." She'd never seen a gentle man. There's these mental alternatives. Now, Stacy took that conversation over. Praise God. That girl is still coming to ministry. I met her boyfriend the other day. I met her boyfriend, and she said, "I would like you to meet my boyfriend." "Well, is he a godly?" "Yeah, he's been at youth group longer than me. He's been here 4 years. Is he honoring you?" "Yeah, he's honoring me." "Is he gentle?" "Yeah, he's gentle." "Okay." And I wanted for me to know what he said. He goes, "Why do I feel like I'm meeting her dad?" I said, son, let me take you aside for just a second. She said that you're gentle and godly, and I hope that's true. Man, he goes, I want to be that. I don't want any of this nonsense in our life. Are you thinking of marrying her? He goes, you're her dad? I go, no, I'm a male in her life. Are you going to marry her? I don't know. Why are you dating her? What? Why are you dating her? Christian men date to figure out if they want to marry. Oh. Yeah, you're right. Gonna marry her? Well, I guess we're figuring that out. Have you told her that? You need to describe the relationship and name it. Are you investigating marriage? I think I am. Okay. Tell her. Well, her parents, yeah, I know, it's a mess. You're going to have to tell them you need to respect them. So we provide an alternative, because I'm going to tell you something. There are people who accidentally tune into AFR, and they'll hear a story like that, and they go, wow, that happens at churches? Well, there are churches that take things that seriously. Our network takes it seriously. Guys, there are people who don't know that that's more normal than what they see in their life. They don't know this. When I was at the summer camp this year, and I was trapped on duty at the pool, and there was this girl sitting there telling me about her life, and her adopted family lets her do this, and her bio family doesn't let her do this. And I finally told her, I said, I shouldn't even be having this conversation with you. Why? Why? We're sitting here alone, but there's people around. Yes, but you're a young girl. Wait, you take that seriously? We all do. I didn't know that. Yes, we all do. We provide an alternative that's mental and sometimes accidental, because people are listening to news and suddenly they're thinking, oh, wait, there's that. You know what else we provide? An alternative Jesus. What do I mean? I mean, in a world where Jesus has been made into a so-called transgender woman, did you know that? That they're trying to pretend that Jesus was confused about his gender. When Christ said, who does the world say I am? And the apostles said, some say you're Elijah, some say you're Moses. Who do you say I am? Do you know what they want that to mean? That Jesus was confused about his gender. They want the apostles to have said, well, you're a beautiful woman. Christ was never confused about his gender. We provide an alternative that people listen to and go, wait, Jesus Christ said that? Yes, that's right. Jesus said, love your enemies. Jesus Christ also said, if you look at a woman with lust in your eyes, you've already committed adultery. That's the same Jesus. Wait, so Jesus did speak about marriage. Yes, he did. For this reason, a man leaves his family and clings to his wife and they become one flesh. He spoke about family. He spoke about restraint. And he spoke about the beauty of marriage. One flesh.

0: to a son. We provide a mental, spiritual alternative to a media awash-in. It's normal for dads to walk out of families. All dads walk out of families. Divorce is sometimes the best option. It is almost never the best option. Jesus Christ said, yes, if your wife or husband has committed adultery, you can leave. He didn't say you must. He didn't say you shall. You can. And then he talked about the heart. But give your wife a certificate of divorce. You don't do this because your hearts are hard. We're this alternative. And this world needs alternatives, but oh my gosh, is God acting? Just before I play this for you, one more opportunity, 877-616-2396. We have an audacious goal of $200,000 in this hour. We're at about, I don't know, $60,000, $70,000 right now, something around there. We have on the phone, we've got Timothy, and we've got Terry, and we've got Bina, and we've got Eric Bina. That's a cool name. Middletothian, Virginia. Jimmy from Clinton, Arkansas. Andrea from down in Humble, Texas. What a beautiful name of a city. If you're the person with a $5,000 donation or a $10,000 donation, you've been waiting to do that, do it on the phones at 877-616-2396. It's all tax deductible. Maybe you're somebody who wants to step up with $1,000 a month. That'd be completely helpful for the ministry. It lets the management here have better planning financially. So let me give you another reason that we donate. It's because in a world that has told the biggest possible lie about love, we are clear. There are four sorts of love in the Bible. They are not interchangeable. You do not have the same love for a brother that you do for a girlfriend. You do not have the same love you have for your wife that you have for your daughter. There's one love that transcends that all. It's hesed. It's a very difficult love to have. It's unchanging. It's unchangeable. It's the love God has for us. But your love for your male friend is different than your love for your wife. And yet the world says, well, it's all just one love. No, it's not. The world pretends that love and sex are the same thing. The world pretends that you can't love a woman or a man unless you're having sex with that woman or a man. And I would say, no, the reverse is true. If you have restraint and you wait for marriage, if you have restraint and you wait to become one flesh until you are married in God's eyes, that shows restraint. It shows patience. It shows kindness. It shows that you're not coveting. It shows that you're not pushing. It shows that you're not lording power. It shows that you're waiting on God's timing so that you could actually marry his daughter. And if you're a woman, you could marry his son. Look what's happening in the world. Listen to this audio clip. It was Pride Day at the school, and the school officials were upset that the kids didn't want to celebrate.
1: This type of intolerant rhetoric starts in the home.
2: Parents angry at town hall over intolerance at Marshall Simons Middle School. Kids were asked to wear rainbow clothes in honor of Pride Spirit Day, but some organized a counter protest wearing red, white, and blue or black. The principal sharing a statement to families that Pride posters were ripped down, stickers ripped up. Some students chanted, USA are my pronouns, and students showing pride were intimidated.
3: It was an unruly disruption. In fact, that was organized ahead of time.
2: While some parents were upset, others say it was overblown.
4: Some of the kids threw the stickers on the ground. But, you know, I can only speak for my daughter. She didn't want to wear that to school. It's not that she wanted to hurt anybody's feelings.
2: She says her daughter felt coerced to participate in the Pride event and was offended by some of the messages, like this quote from Tennessee Williams.
4: Human heart cannot be straight. It is curves and winds. And my daughter just kind of said, you know, Mom, that's offensive to me, who I am straight.
0: The heart is deceitful above all. The human heart is deceitful above all. This is what the Bible tells us. What are we seeing? We can't as Christians say, hey, go tear posters down. We're not Jesus. You know, when he was overturning the tables in the temple, those are his tables. It's his temple. In fact, everything belongs to him. Jesus can't vandalize anything because it's all his. He can kick his own belongings. But what we can look at is there are a ton of kids who know because God has put in us right from wrong. You ever hear this? Does the secular media ever talk about this? That Paul teaches us that God encoded in us right from wrong, even if we never read the law, even if we've never read the Talmud, even if we've never read the Old Testament, even if we've never read a word of Christ. Right and wrong is in us, and a world has been pressuring kids. You have to be same-sex attracted. You have to be an ally, and they're tired, and the Holy

0: Spirit is moving. As kids are beginning to examine this, why? There is an amazing statistic of kids seeking and going through wrong sex surgeries and hormones. Those numbers have plummeted. In fact, they went to the highest point they were about 6 years ago. They're going back to where they were, praise God, because networks like this, we get to speak truth because you donate. Every dollar you donate is an opportunity to speak God's truth into the world so that kids can hear this and say, wait. I'm not alone in recognizing that the lies of transgenderism are lies. No. You're not alone in recognizing that the world's gone too far pushing something called pride, but we're the only networks that will say things like this. God hates pride. He hates human pride. Why? Because we're paupers. Blessed are the poor in spirit, for theirs is the kingdom of heaven. We are destitute. We are poor. By being poor and spiritually destitute, we know we have a need. That need is Jesus. Only with Christ are we spiritually rich. Man, the Beatitudes teach us so much. And on this network, we're free to talk about them whenever we want. I know that $10,000 donation is coming in. 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We come back. We're going to talk about stewardship. 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
2: Henry Muhlenberg died this day, October 7th, 1787. He was one of the founders of the Lutheran Church in America. His son, John Peter, became a U.S. Senator, and son Frederick became the first Speaker of the House. Henry Muhlenberg pastored near Valley Forge during the Revolutionary War. He commented, "I heard a fine example today, namely that His Excellency George Washington rode around among his army yesterday and admonished each and every one to fear God, to put away wickedness, and to practice Christian virtues. The Lord God has marvelously preserved him from harm in the midst of countless perils."
1: This has been an American Minute with Bill Federer. For a free transcript, call American Minute at 1-888-USA-WORD.

0: I'm Paul Acey, and you're listening to Plugged In on KNEO. The Star Wars franchise covers a galaxy of products. The latest star to crop up is the T-rated Star Wars Zero Company, where you play as the leader of a ragtag group of mercenaries battling against a creepy cult. Gameplay is fun and frenetic, and it is largely bloodless. But hey, this is a tactical shooter, which means players will navigate lots of violence. Foul language can be heard. You'll deal with some poisonous insect-like critters that can kill as well. They're also the source of the cultists' power, too. Power that makes them feel immortal. They're not. Zero Company has already made a lot of fans, but this game, like its sneaky little insects, can sting. For more great video game reviews, go to PluggedIn.com/radio. This is the way. I'm Paul Acey for Plugged In by Focus on the Family.
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2: 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I'm Todd Herman. 877-616-2396. Man, we're going to be 80,000 bucks in. We have a goal of about $200,000 in 15 minutes to do that. I know that there's a donation coming out for $10,000. God's told me it's sitting there at 877-616-2396. I was going to ask for $100,000, but that's impossible. That can't happen. No one has enough money to give $100,000 to AFR to help us close that gap. I mean, there's no one in America who earns, at say, $20 million a year for whom $100,000 is a rounding error. That can't happen. 877-616-2396. And if you're giving $10, God bless you. We know that you do this prayerfully. And for anybody who's doing this, we want you to give prayerfully because we're a prayer-based network. We wouldn't be here without prayer. And incidentally, I'd like you to understand something. One of the reasons to give, we've talked about the fact that we confront culture. We've talked about the fact that we provide alternative ways to view news. We can speak into events like that rape crisis on the campus. We can speak into the botched execution. We speak into that as best we can from a perspective of Christ. But there's one other reason to give here. There's no other network that does what we do, not at this level. But the stewarding of your money, it's profoundly different than commercial radio. And this is a ministry. So the Wildman family would never do this because they take the stewardship very, very seriously. But they could play all sorts of games with ministry. They could all be driving fancy cars. They don't. The management here could all be playing those games. They don't. If you come here and we've got a ton of volunteers in the room taking phone calls, you're going to see that, yeah, we've got some treats out because it's share, because people here a long time, we've got volunteers, but they're not fancy treats. You can go have lunch. It's right across there. It's some good bread, some meats and some cheeses, but nothing fancy. You go up to the big boss's office, Don Wildman. I'll ask his permission if I can take a picture of it so that you can see it's a tiny bit bigger than the other offices, maybe by, 5 square feet, maybe 10. I've worked in big media. That's not the way it is here. People so value donor money that it's a legendary story, and I learned it's true, that Brother Don, who had a vision for this network, and then God gave him the plan that's in Don's biography, he used to go through the office turning off every single light. Randy's nodding his head. That happened. The chief going through and turning off every light. Why? Because it's donor money. It's still that way here. You give to a network that stewards your funds, and they steward them with respect for the fact that you worked hard to earn them. You toiled. We're meant to toil. We're going to talk a bit about toil in the personal notes here today. 877-616-2396 is where you give so that your money is well stewarded. We've been talking about data centers. And how do we look at this from a godly perspective? Well, I look at it from what are they being built to support? And for me, if they're being built to support a surveillance state, what's the next step from surveillance? It's surveillance and control. Why surveil if you don't intend to control? So when I talk about data centers and I say I would like to have some rules applied to data centers, I say that because we have one opportunity to get this right. So for instance, if a data center wanted to come to where I live in North Idaho and I was at the meetings, I would stand up and say, okay, here's my position. You don't get to steal land to have your data center. You don't get to use any eminent domain. You don't get to benefit from any form of eminent domain. you have to make promises in terms of how many people you're going to hire, because a lot of these data centers, they're going to have, I don't know, 12 people working there. No, after they build those huge 200-acre facilities, 12 people, you have to make promises. How many local people are going to hire? You have to use a closed-loop water system. And most of them are, to their defense now, meaning that you're not taking a bunch of fresh water. And here's the big one, and this is where they'll say no. You can't provide service to any entity that does mass surveillance of Americans or warrantless surveillance, be they private companies, so-called, like flock surveillance, or be it the government. You can't support any of that activity. You can't provide services to any entity that does that. There, they have to cut ties. Well, but that's why we exist. There's also this. Those buildings may well be left behind. I was reading an analysis. In fact, we didn't run this earlier. There's an analysis that I've been reading that the new AIs are going to operate on your machine. So you're going to download the AI code. They're getting this good. They don't need the data centers. They're going to operate on your machine, and it's these open source AIs that are taking off in terms of profit. They're growing much, much faster than the bigs, but it's the bigs that are in making deals with the government to control us and to surveil us. Don't for a second consider going out and downloading Muse from Facebook. They are a massive surveillance network. Surveillance always predates control. What's the godly perspective on this? God is pro-liberty. God is pro-privacy. How do I know he's pro-liberty? You can eat from any tree in the garden, save the tree of the knowledge of good and evil. If you eat from that, you will surely die. Are you going to prevent me from eating it? Nope, I'm not. You can do it. Here's the result. Privacy. In the case of Noah, his son who violated Noah's privacy was cursed. Daniel was praying privately in his home in Babylon and was caught doing that because people spied on him. Those people are cursed. God is pro-privacy. We look at news this way at AFR, and no other network really does this way, not with news. There's other Christian stations, lots of book interviews, and those can be interesting, but no one's taking apart news this way or trying to compare it to God's word. Your donations make this possible at 877-616-2396. Thank you to Audra and David and Marianne and Marilyn and Patrick and Robin. Appreciate you guys being on the phones with us. 877-616-2396. I'm not alone in having questions about data centers. Ron DeSantis says AI data centers have no economic benefit for locals.
3: That, you know, the thing about the data centers is there's not really a big economic impact once they're created. Like, yeah, if it's constructed, people can make some money doing that. Obviously, there may be some jobs that can go. But once it's done, it employs like a half dozen people. And, you know, these tech companies will likely bring in foreigners to do that on some visa, or they're not going to hire from your local community. That's just not what they do. So, you know, from that, I think a lot of these communities are not supporting the construction in their area when they go before these boards now, because they're thinking like, okay, it's sucking a lot of resources, but is this really something that we need in our communities? It's something that's going to benefit the community.
2: That's a good point. And if it's really moving down into being on your PC, it's an even better point. We have, we are so close to the end of the show. It's eight, 9 minutes. We're at $506,437. We started at about $415. We're getting there, but we're a little bit short. Could a $100,000 donation come in? Could that happen? How about 10 $10,000 donations? How about 20 at $5,000? That can't happen. God can make that happen. 877-616-2396. Please do this prayerfully. Don't, for gosh sake, don't look at this as pressure. Please don't let that happen. But do call 877-616-2396. We get into the personal note here in just a second. On this program, we thank God for placing these supposedly wise people way up high on tall towers of shaking sand with a feature called the Tower of Babeling.
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5: I can't stop thinking about how grass lawns are racist and like based in white supremacy. If that doesn't make sense, that's okay, I guess. It seems really obvious to me.
2: Three sound bites in today's Tower Babbling. That's almost always the case. This is former Obama bigwig Ben Rhodes being asked if Barack Obama's administration should bear any responsibility for the more polarized climate in the country after Obama's presidency.
6: I kind of reject the premise that what Obama represented and what Glenn Park represented is somehow over and undone by what Trump did, because that's not how this works. If you look at the fervency of MAGA, if you look at the extremism of Trump, and if you look at what about Obama kind of contributed to that, I truly believe in my bones that it wasn't like, I don't know, his response to the financial crisis or, you know, I don't know, the war in Libya. It was that he was black.
2: Huh. It wasn't that he said, they bring a knife, we bring a gun. Look, I want you to get up in their faces. If you're at Thanksgiving dinner and Uncle Harry, you know, he's saying something about fishy about Obamacare, turn him in. Hashtag on Twitter, hashtag fishy. You know, we'll get in touch with Uncle Harry. This is my favorite. This was from a Hispanic radio station in Los Angeles. I think Hispanics need to punish their enemies. Wow. Good thing it wasn't divisive. Next soundbite in today's Tower Babbling. Speaking of California, Gavin Newsom is signing new legislation to protect independent journalists.
7: An honor, I think, and appropriate that I sign AB 2222. In your presence and highlight the importance of this and with hope and expectation that this bill gets replicated in the 47 states that haven't adopted anything of its type.
2: Yeah. He also made it illegal to report on fraud in daycare centers and hospices and can, you know, put you in jail for that. But yeah, he's all about honoring the independent journalists of California. Last soundbite, back in the memory bank. This is from 2023. A lot of people forgot about this. The governor of New Mexico declared that the First and Second Amendments are eliminated due to bad flus.
8: He took an oath to the Constitution. Isn't it unconstitutional to say you cannot exercise your carry license?
9: With one exception. And that is, if there's an emergency, and I've declared an emergency for a temporary amount of time, I can invoke additional powers. No constitutional right, in my view, including my oath, is intended to be absolute. There are restrictions on free speech. There are restrictions on my freedoms.
2: Well, okay, but there was no emergency. And that's a wrap for today's Tower Babbling.
10: They're just chanting death to America, but they seem friendly at the same time.
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2: Yes, a mostly peaceful burning down of American cities. Reminds me of CNN. On a personal note today, I mentioned toil. As we're in share, I want to take great respect for the fact that the money you're going to donate as we close out the show came from your toil. And you can donate as we close out this hour at 877-616-2396. And all of it's tax deductible. All of it helps us spread the word of God. We are going to work in the new heaven and the new earth. We'll have assignments. Because this is one of the ways we mimic God. God did it in 7 days, but he rested on one of them. He chose toil. Now, you know what's interesting? Do you think God needed the 7 days? I don't. I think God could have blinked everything into existence. Why seven? To give us structure. Why work? To allow us to mimic him. Did you ever work alongside your dad? Something he was good at? My dad was really good at fixing cars. I never got good at it, but I worked alongside him. And I was amazed at what he could do. So I want to recognize something for everybody who's donated today. I know that came from your toil. And I know that there's jobs that in which you sweat and your back hurts. I know there's jobs where maybe you'll get shot at and that'll flat rattle some folks. I know there's some jobs that seem really thankless. I know sometimes you work in areas where people are rude to you or hurtful. As Christians, we're called, even if we're working for a hurtful, bad boss, to work as if we're working for Christ himself. Why? Because God has put us where he needs us to be, so you're probably being equipped for something. And can you imagine if you spent all this time working for a difficult and bad boss and you've done it honorably? And you've taken that sweat from your brow and you've given, say, to our ministry, and I hope also 10% off the top, first of all, primarily to your local church, tithing. Can you imagine what you're actually being prepped for? You've been a man or a woman who can step and say, I know what it is to work through hard. I mimicked Jesus in that way. Jesus worked through the hardest possible thing in the world because he gave up deity. Fully God, fully human. But he didn't have to experience pain or hunger or toil or bleeding. He didn't have to smell the stench of death, and he did it. He worked because he loved us. In the beginning was the Word was with God, the Word was God, because we believe we speak, because he first loved us, we speak his Word. We walk the path of Jesus Christ to make disciples of all nations until God grants us permission to speak again together. May his peace, which transcends all understanding, rest upon you and your families. On behalf of Randy and AFR, I'm Todd Herman, and this has been A Disciple's View.
11: Ruth Kramer with Mission Network News. Rebel groups in Ethiopia's Tigray region renewed their fight against government forces last month, raising fears that conflict will cross borders. Greater Reach Alliance supports church planters serving Sudanese refugees in camps throughout South Sudan. John with GRA knows the cycle that conflict creates.
12: The countries kind of exchange refugees as they drive their own people from their land. They value power, they value the resources, but they have little or no regard for their people.
11: 19.5 million people in Sudan face crisis levels of food insecurity, according to the United Nations. Ask God how he would have you take Great Commission action in the suffering.
12: But for the Christian, God says, I have more for you. You are part of my plan.
11: And 99% of the world now has some scripture in their language. Despite this, John Fugler with Transworld Radio says,
13: there's a Bible literacy crisis. Not that people can't read the Bible, but they don't understand what they're reading or they're hearing.
11: The Mission 66 audio program seeks to bridge this gap in understanding.
13: Mission 66 is a chapter-by-chapter commentary of the whole Bible, from Genesis to Revelation. And it really is not speaking to the theological expert, but really a secular audience.
11: This material is accessible while still providing deeper understanding for mature Christians. As TWR works to translate and contextualize this resource for other languages, pray that it would open people's eyes and hearts to the true gospel. 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
16: American Family News, I'm Robert Thornton. President Donald Trump spoke on a major defense manufacturing deal today at the Sparrows Point Shipyard in Maryland.
17: The workers of Baltimore and the shipyard here at Sparrows Point have been a vital part of the American industrial strength for literally over 100 years. And along these very shores, American tradesmen built one of the first frigates in the U.S. Navy. They forged the steel that built the Empire State Building and the Golden Gate Bridge. And this is where the Patriots of Baltimore built the first ever Liberty ship in the Second World War.
16: The president is also working to rally Republican voters with less than a month before the midterm elections on November 3rd. Cornell University trustees announced today that a former Department of Justice official will look at how the school handles sexual misconduct complaints as they work to address concerns over allegations of a 2024 gang rape at a fraternity house. Sally Yates, who was a deputy attorney general in the Obama administration, will lead the review. Questions are rising over whether aging lawmakers should be the ones in charge of regulating artificial intelligence. More from Fox's Bill Malusian.
18: AI has obviously been all over the headlines recently. You got some lawmakers calling for the federal government to start regulating it, but some of those very same lawmakers, members of Congress, will openly admit not only do they not understand AI, they don't even personally use it. And some Republicans say they don't fully understand AI either, but they think Congress should actually learn it before trying to regulate it. And there's also a potential disconnect with Congress when it comes to the topic of childcare. You've got many senior members of Congress who have adult children now. They no longer have to pay for daycare or worry about money when it comes to having another child, yet these same members of Congress are now the ones who are deciding what to do when it comes to federal child care subsidies.
16: Some have dismissed the claim that lawmakers are not up to the task of AI regulation and argue that Congress is already in charge of regulating complex industries like finance and medicine. In more AI news, Anthropic and its AI agent Claude continue to push the boundaries of the technology. The company has been meeting with religious leaders, reportedly trying to convince them that Claude has a soul. AFN's Steve Jordahl has more.
19: The New York Times reports Anthropic has been hosting private meetings with religious leaders, asking them to sign non-disclosure agreements and keep the conversations confidential. But one of them is speaking with the Times. Rabbi Moise Navon says the Anthropic team were trying to convince him that Claude has a soul. Fox News contributor Jonathan Morris says that would give it special rights.
20: What is unique about a being with a soul? They have rights. They have responsibilities. Mm-hmm. And if you start giving AI mechanisms rights, who are we to say that we can make them suffer or alter them?
19: Author Bob McGinnis says AI agents do not have souls in the spiritual sense, but if Anthropic were to convince a court that they do, a red line will have been crossed.
21: I'm afraid if we're not careful that our courts will begin to, you know, be sympathetic to that view. People are coming to believe that they are more than just a machine. Incredibly dangerous, of course.
19: He says it's easy for the spiritually uninformed to be confused about the issue.
21: These people that converse, talk, become very familiar with these AI models, see them as having personality.
19: But granting them human rights would be disastrous.
21: And does that mean that they can sue someone? That means that you can't terminate them. In other words, cut the power off to them. Are they going to have human rights?
19: I'm Steve Jordahl.
22: You are my lady. You're everything I need.
16: R&B singer Freddie Jackson has passed away. He's known for his smooth 80s hits, including You Are My Lady. A statement shared by his family on his official Instagram account confirmed Jackson died yesterday, 3 days after his 70th birthday. No cause of death was provided. That's all our time for now. Go to afn.net and find more news there. For American Family News, I'm Robert Thornton.

0: we talk about so often here on Point of View is apologetics. We understand how important it is for you to know how to articulate a biblical worldview, but you also need to know how to defend a biblical worldview. And that comes from 1 Peter 3:15, where we're actually admonished to always be prepared to make a defense. But the other part of that sometimes gets missed, and that is we're supposed to do that with gentleness and respect. Now, I will certainly say that many of the people we've had on this program over the years that deal with this area of apologetics or the defense of the Christian faith certainly are gracious individuals indeed. But there's a lot we can learn about building bridges, and that's another theme that we've had in this program as well, the need for civility and grace. And this book really pulls together all of that. So I've really been looking forward to the opportunity today to interview Lindsay Mendenwald. And she is the director of operations at an organization we think very highly of, Mama Bear Apologetics. Also serves as an adjunct professor at Northwestern College in Iowa. She has her master's in apologetics and ethics from Denver Seminary. And matter of fact, one of the endorsement come from our good friend Doug Groteis, an individual that used to be on probe staff and a frequent guest here on Point of View, as well as an individual that also has a law degree from St. Mary's School of Law. She has written quite a bit on this issue of apologetics and worldview. We have a link to her website, Lindsay Mendenwald. Don't even have to know how to spell her last name because it's on the website at pointofview.net, and also information about this book, which is published by our good friends at Harvest House. Probably you'll be able to find it in your local bookstore, but we have a way in which you can get it in paperback or Kindle. 250 pages, and Lindsay, welcome to Point of View.
1: Hi, Kirby. I'm so glad to be here.
0: Well, think very highly of you. And, of course, the introduction or foreword done by Hillary Morgan Ferrer. Of course, we've known her for a long time. And Mark Middleberg and all sorts of other people. Wynn Cordon, I just quoted him the other day. All sorts of endorsements for this book. But bring us to the importance of this topic, because later on you do talk about some of the myths about apologists and that they're oftentimes not gracious. But let's be honest, some are not. And more importantly, as soon as sometimes I teach at a conference, or even as we teach here on the program, I warn people not to get maybe too arrogant or maybe too dismissive of arguments, because it does seem to me that once we begin to become equipped to answer people's questions, we need to also follow the admonition to do it with gentleness and respect, don't we?
1: Right. Sometimes we lose that. We get so excited about sharing our faith and the opportunity to talk about Christianity and why we believe what we believe that we forget to take the time to listen to the other person that we're speaking with, and forget that this is usually in a situation where we're in a dialogue with other people. And I don't think we go in it with into the situation with this idea that we're going to attack the person, but we also want to share truth. And in my opinion, I think that most people just get overly excited. Either that, or they get really nervous and flustered, and they're afraid that they're going to say something wrong. And that could come off as sort of arrogant too, because then they're like, well, I know this is true, and you are definitely wrong. My hope is that this is an opportunity where people who have studied a little bit of an apologetic, whatever that might be, really starting point, why is the Bible true, right? Why can we believe that Jesus is who he says he is? Taking that information and how to share it well, overcoming the fears of maybe even getting rejected or saying the wrong thing. I see this frequently in the college students that I teach. They are very firm in their faith most often because they come to a Christian college. They want to be taught by Christian professors. They want to continue in their faith in whatever field they choose. But they are a little bit tentative about sharing that faith because they don't want to get it wrong. So hopefully this book helps people feel a little bit more confident.
0: Well, and again, I think it's important because you found at seminary that you would read some of these books by apologists. And again, you went into it in large part because you wanted to understand some of the things your husband was talking about at the time. But you did see words like war and opponent and battle. Sometimes when we would come back from the campuses, Doug Gortice and myself and many of the probe speakers and all the rest, we would talk about war stories. And then we said, you know, okay, it really is a war. And we didn't pick a fight, but we weren't going to back away from one either. But there is kind of a mindset that says, when I enter into even a discussion about theology, about the gospel, about the Bible, it's a war. But I think what you're trying to help us understand is sometimes they have that mindset. We don't have to reciprocate. If anything, we should not try to build barriers. We should try to build bridges. Is that fair?
1: Right. I think that's very fair, Kirby. It's a fair reading of what I was trying to explain as well. I have seen lots of verbiage used from various apologists about this battle. And I think sometimes we have taken this, what we read in the Bible about a spiritual battle that we're fighting, and that there is a spiritual battle happening. And we certainly need to be equipped with that, you know, with the full armor of God or other ways that God has given us to defend him. In various ways, but we don't have to pretend there's a battle here in real life, not spiritually, but physically, right? I think sometimes when we're starting to think of people as opponents, the words that we speak aren't kind, or we fail to see the person. We start to just identify that person with the idea that they hold and forget to understand why they hold that idea. How can we combat the idea and not the human being? Remembering that the human being is made in God's image and is valuable to him, and God wants to call them his own, right? And we have the opportunity to show them the hope within us, not the battleground that we hope to fight on.
0: Right. Better to see them not as opponents or as the enemy, but future friends, future converts, and individuals that you certainly want to interact with them. Let me take a break, because when we come back, I want to get into some of the principles, and it wouldn't surprise you at all that the first thing is to pray. And then we want to talk about, you know, everything that you need to know about building bridges, unless you're an engineer. And then certainly, are there some needs in the bridge for repair? And then we'll get into maybe some of the lessons we can learn from Jesus, some of the lessons we can learn from Paul, as well as that. And that's all part of that first section, which is called the Art of Bridge Building. Then a little bit later in the hour, we're going to spend some time talking about building a bridge builder, becoming one, and that is issues like truth, certainly a word we use all the time, almost every day here on Point of View, friendship. Then how do we interact with people maybe that have different worldviews, maybe different religious ideas? What about some of these really vast cultural divides, almost a canyon that separates us from some individuals? And then also recognizing that sometimes some barriers are necessary, some guide rails and things of that nature. But I think you're going to find this book very helpful. And again, we are just privileged to have an individual so well educated and so articulate in these issues. So we're going to come back and talk about bridge building apologetics. All that coming up right after this.

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1: Victor Davis Hanson argues that the end of affirmative action was inevitable. He provides 10 reasons why it died. Here are five of them. First, supporters of racial preferences always push back the goalposts for the program's success. How long was this reverse bias supposed to last? Well, we never heard a clear answer. Second, the true barometer of privilege was rendered meaningless. He talks about the truly privileged people, like Barack and Michelle Obama, lecturing the country about unfairness as if they had a far rougher time than the impoverished deplorable of East Palestine, Ohio. Third, affirmative action supporters were never able to explain why the racial sins of prior generations fell on individuals today. And why should those who never experienced institutionalized racism, much less Jim Crow, be collectively compensated today? He also argues that there was never a rainbow coalition of shared non-white victimhood. For example, Asians have been subjected to coerced internment, immigration restrictions, and zoning exclusions, yet they as a racial group do better economically and have longer life expectancies than any other racial group. Finally, intermarriage and mass migration made it more difficult to adjudicate affirmative action standards. Tiger Woods is half Asian American, quarter Anglo-American, an eighth African American, and an eighth Native American. Then you have Senator Elizabeth Warren claiming to be Harvard's first Native American law professor. These are just a few of the reasons why the end of affirmative action was inevitable. Although the media failed to report it, most Americans agreed with the Supreme Court decision and were ready for affirmative action to end. I'm Kirby Anderson, and that's my point of view.
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1: Continue our conversation today with Lindsay Mendenhall. And again, we're talking about bridge-building apologetics, how to get along even when we disagree. Now, Lindsay, certainly one of the things you begin with is the idea of prayer, and that makes a great deal of sense. I thought it was very interesting that you talk about, well, how do I pray? Well, we can pray like Jesus. You give us that example. Pray like Paul. Certainly pray like the psalmist. And then pray like Leslie Strobel. If people aren't familiar, although I think most are, she is the wife of Lee Strobel, who's been on the program with us many times before, prayed for his salvation and the rest. And in some respects, that's important. Some of the discussions that I've been involved with over the years that develop into apologetics or preaching or teaching the gospel happen spontaneously. But when I know that I'm going to be speaking to a group, or I know I'm going to be meeting with an individual at like Half Price Bookstore or something like that, and we're going to talk about some of these important issues, it does seem to me that the first thing I need to do is to pray. And you agree?
2: Yes. Kirby, I didn't realize how important prayer was really until I was in seminary, which, you know, is a great place to learn that prayer is so important. I obviously have heard that prayer was important, that it should be a big part of my life, that I should pray without ceasing. But I think maybe we don't think about that in real life, right? We hear, oh, yes, we should pray all the time. But then we pray when we lose our keys, or we pray when something is wrong, and we forget to thank God for the gifts that he's given us or the opportunities to share our faith. In fact, we forget to ask God for opportunities to share our faith. I thought it was really appropriate to start this book with prayer because we so often forget that it's one of the things we have in our toolboxes as Christians. And being in constant conversation with God can ease our minds when we're in conversations with other people. I use Leslie Strobel as an example because she was praying for her husband Lee's salvation. And he appeared to have a hardened heart. And sometimes that's the case with the people we interact with, whether they're our friends or somebody we're just meeting for the first time. And Leslie spent some time every day praying Ezekiel 36:26, which basically asks God to give a person a new heart and mm-hmm. put the new spirit in them and removing their heart of stone. I think so often we meet people who've converted to Christianity who said, I just didn't want anything to do with it. I had a bad experience with the church, and I didn't want any other experiences, and had completely closed themselves off to the opportunity to know Jesus personally. If we can enter the conversations knowing that we might be talking about some really difficult personal experiences on the other person's side, right? They might share some really hard things with us, but God can give us the wisdom about the words that would be appropriate for that particular person at that particular time.
1: Very good material. And again, let's, if we can, get to really kind of the theme of the book, and that is bridge building. You have a chapter, I love it, everything you need to know about bridges unless you're an engineer. And when you get into this, there's obviously a firm foundation, a strong structure, an effective structure, a structure that unites. And in some respects, that's why you chose that illustration, which is also on the cover and the back cover of your book and on many of the pages, because what you are trying to do is build a bridge. So give us a little bit of an understanding what bridge building looks like.
2: Yeah, reading this chapter won't make you a bridge expert. You're not going to go out and build a bridge, a physical bridge, and it won't be sturdy. You really need to go to engineering school for that. But my hope was that we could look at how engineers build physical bridges and use that as a metaphor for the way that we can build bridges with people. That firm foundation, as you know, and we'll talk about in a little bit, I took that and I added it to this book as how we can build bridges. What are the firm foundations? Truth and genuine friendship. How can we have a strong structure that really begins in the theology that we hold? Do we even know what we believe? Can we articulate that with somebody else with confidence? Can we say the gospel without having to pick up our Bible and look? Practicing that can be really helpful. And then are we effective in the way that we engage with others? This is, taking a look at ourselves as listeners. How do we listen? Do we listen well? One of the things I love to teach my students is, how can we be good listeners? It's not just about the person giving the speech to get the grade. It's about, are you leaning in? Are you asking thoughtful questions? Or are you just waiting for the opportunity to speak? If you're just waiting for the opportunity to speak, you're probably going to miss something important. And my hope is that people will read this book and not think, in this particular chapter, and not think, okay, I can go build a physical bridge, but I feel ready to build some bridges in my life with the people around me.
1: This is especially important when you're dealing with people that are in maybe particular cults or world religions. Each month we provide a booklet to our donors. And, of course, the booklets on things like Islam, one coming out on Hinduism and the rest, really require that you ask questions, because otherwise you're going to make false assumptions. And, of course, when we've had a variety of people like Greg Kokel and others on here, asking questions not only helps you get more information, but then sometimes helps you begin to show maybe a logical flaw. And that brings me to your section on Jesus, the ultimate bridge builder. It's kind of intriguing to me, Lindsay, that Jesus asked lots of questions, only gave a few answers if you think about that, and questions are very important. But you actually put together 6 lessons that you can derive from Jesus in terms of building bridges. What are some of those?
2: Right. The first is to love God. Are we loving God with our whole selves? That matters in the way that we speak with each other, the way that we interact with our coworkers, how we do our job. Are we ethical? It's about loving God with all of our whole being. And Jesus tried to teach that in a number of ways, right? He obviously was very good at that. But he said, the greatest commandment is to love the Lord your God with all your heart and with all your soul and with all your mind. And when I think of that, I think of, it's literally all the time. Our thoughts should be full of the way that we love God. And that will play out in the way that we treat others, the words that we speak. We need to love people. Jesus did this exceedingly well. He met people where they were, even if they were hiding up in a tree, right? We see that with Zacchaeus. Zacchaeus is up in a tree. He's just trying to get a glimpse at Jesus. Jesus leaves the crowd, and he goes and speaks with Zacchaeus. And so Jesus meets us where we are. We can do the same thing, not coming in with these, like you said earlier, assumptions about someone. If they say they're an atheist, don't assume you know what they believe or don't believe. Ask them questions. That's how we can show that we care. Jesus also was gentle. I think, obviously, you've mentioned 1 Peter 3:15, and we're supposed to share the hope within us with gentleness. Jesus illustrates this in a variety of ways, the way that he talks to tax collectors, which is, of course, frustrating to the people around him. Tax collectors were the scum of the earth in many ways in those times, and they were thought of poorly, but Jesus took the time to interact with tax collectors, recognizing that he wanted to know them, and he wanted, more importantly, them to know him. He worked at bringing people together. Just look at the apostles. What a group of guys, right? People that you wouldn't normally have put together, and yet Jesus called them together, and they served him until most of them, died. He offered hope. We should not be people of despair. I don't know about you, Kirby, but sometimes when I'm looking at social media, it seems like Christians don't have hope. We've sort of joined the world in this despairing mindset. Oh, woe is us. The world is so awful. And yet we should be the people, Christians should be those who others look at for hope. Why are you so joyful in times like this? Oh, well, that's the hope within me. I know Jesus. He's my Savior, and he's yours too. Let me tell you more about him. And then ultimately, we're going to, make disciples. This may not be you sharing the gospel outright. It may be your neighbor observing you. Maybe you've invited your neighbor over to dinner, and you have a great conversation, and that leads them to asking questions. You don't have to be the center of attention in this story.
1: Yes.
2: Jesus should be the center of attention. I think if we can keep that mindset, it makes it a lot easier to go in confidently.
1: Very good. Let's take a break, and when we come back, we'll pick up maybe just a couple of other pointers in terms of how the Apostle Paul engaged in that. And then we're going to talk about some of these firm foundations that are necessary for a bridge. And if you, as you are maybe listening to this, would like to know more about Lindsay, we have a link to her website, which will allow you to not only know about her and her book, but I also would commend to you maybe a speaking opportunity. You might want to have her come and speak to these very important issues of bridge building apologetics. Let's take a break. We'll continue our conversation right after this.
3: The Bible tells us not to worry, and yet there is a lot of worrying stuff in our world today. Thankfully, the Bible doesn't stop at telling us not to worry. God gives us a next step. He says we need to pray. But sometimes even knowing what to pray can be difficult. And that is why Point of View has relaunched our Pray for America movement, a series of weekly emails to guide you in prayer for our nation. 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

0: Harvest House, you probably can find it in your local bookstore, but if not, we have a link so that you can not only find her, but you also find the book and get it in paperback or Kindle. Lindsay, we talked about Jesus, and just before we go on to some of the foundations, I thought for just a minute we might at least talk about the apostles. You have, of course, Paul. Mm-hmm. A little bit later, of course, you have Peter. After all, Peter's the one that gave us 1 Peter 3:15, and it seems to me that not only can we learn from the life of Jesus, we can learn some things, can't we, from some of the apostles, some of the disciples, on how they did apologetics as well.
1: Right. We shouldn't be surprised that Jesus selected people and God ultimately selected Paul to serve him in this way. What set Paul apart, I think, and what really struck me and why I included him in this book is how willing he was to be used by God. And I think that's the key lesson in this chapter, for me at least. That's the one that I take away the most, is that in order to be used, we should be willing. Mm-hmm. God wants us to use the gifts that he's given us. And you don't have to be the kind of person that went to seminary and studied this to do this, to do what I'm doing. You don't have to write a book. You don't have to be a public speaker. I'm talking about those everyday life situations. And if you are willing to share the gospel and you ask God for opportunities to do so, I am a firm believer that he will give you the opportunities to do so. We see this play out in the other apostles as well. And I even give some examples from modernity of people who were willing vessels, people who wanted to share the gospel. I'm going to mention Nabil Qureshi. He was pretty formative to me in seminary. While I was in seminary, he just received his diagnosis and he ultimately passed away. But he was a Muslim and he was raised in a very devout Muslim family. And because of the efforts of his friend David Woods, along with others who were willing to speak truth into his life in love, Nabil became a Christian. And not only that, he began to share his faith. He was a willing vessel. And I encourage anybody who's listening to go and watch some of Nabil's last video blogs where he shares his faith and he talks about how important it is that other people pick up the position of him, wherever he was, to share faith with his parents and others like his parents. We should be inspired by Nabil's willingness to be devoted to God. And so that's kind of the takeaways for those couple of chapters is we can be used if we are willing. And we need to be willing to kind of put ourselves out there.
0: One of the things I do like is that you also have some recommended readings. First of all, it ends with questions for reflection and discussion. So any of you out there that would maybe like to take Lindsay's material and use it in a small group, that is the case. But then some of the recommended resources, you of course mentioned Norm Geisler and Pat Zukerin, The Apologetics of Jesus, which when that book finally came out, I knew what Pat was, of course he was on our staff working on that. I said, why is it taking so long for somebody to talk about the apologetics of Jesus? Of course, you mentioned Nabil Qureshi. We actually had him in studio, in a previous studio where we were, when he was still alive, talking about that, seeking Allah, finding Jesus. But since we have this idea of a bridge, I guess it's about time to build the bridge. And one of those foundational principles is truth. And we certainly talk about truth here. We have a truth team. We have a truth team week. Right now we have a theme about the idea of anchored in truth. That is very important, given the fact that we have sort of this postmodern view that, well, Lindsay, you have your view of truth, and Bob has a different view of truth, and Sally has a different view of truth, and we really need to come back to this idea of biblical truth, don't we?
1: Yeah, one of the things that we sort of deal with here at Mama Bear Apologetics is our hope is to equip moms so they can equip their kids. But what we're hearing is that kids are coming home and saying, oh, well, I don't have to have your truth. I can believe A and you can believe B, and they can be in complete opposition of one another, but that's okay. We're still both correct. And unfortunately, that's what the world is telling our kids. And we're seeing this sort of play out as we look at the generation who's entering college and how they're grappling with public policy issues and other issues of the day. And how can we, love people well, but hold firm to truth, which I know is something that's really important at Point of View, right? Like, that's something that you emphasize. It's not always simple.

0: is it? Because we want to be kind and gentle in our approach, but we want to be firm in the truth. So my hope is that people will begin to understand the difference between objective truth, that is true whether you like it or not, right? So 2 + 2 = 4, whether you think it should equal 5 or 4 or whatever, it still equals 4. That's an objective truth. Subjective truth would be like your favorite color. That's where really the my truth idea works, right? So my favorite color is purple. Maybe your favorite color is blue, and that is okay. That's where I can say, oh, that's fine. That's true for you, but it's not true for me. But when we're looking at the gospel message, we need to understand and we need to teach our children this, that that is objective truth. We know that Jesus lived and died and was resurrected again. We can look at not only the scriptures for evidence of that, but we can look outside of scripture to know that that is true. So beginning to help your kids and even ourselves understand what culture thinks is true isn't necessarily true. And why do they have that perspective? This is where we unfortunately get into syncretism, right? Syncretism is a big $20 word. But basically it means we're just adding things to our spirituality. So Christians who then would maybe use crystals in their prayer life, or maybe they read their astrological signs and they really take that seriously. They're adding things that don't belong, that we don't even need to their spiritual practices. And unfortunately, culture is not going to call you out on that. We should. If we're standing firm in the faith, we should be able to have a conversation with our friend and say, hey, did you know that not only is it not scientifically accurate that crystals work, but we shouldn't actually be using those things. And here's what scripture has to say about it. I think we need to be bold.
1: And again, you said this to maybe some parents right now, since, of course, you work with Mama Bear Apologetics. How about a Mama Bear Apologetics empowering your kids to challenge cultural lies? Mama Bear Apologetics, the guide to sexuality, empowering your kids to understand some of those key issues. Of course, I go all the way back to Lael Arrington, world-proofing your kids. There's such a need to, at the younger ages, begin to focus on some of those very important issues, so that they don't buy into those lies. So again, I just want to commend to people the website that is there as well. But let's take the other part of that, because we're supposed to speak the truth in love. And oftentimes I know people that are good on the truth part, but they're not good on the second foundation you talk about, and that's friendship. And it seems to me that we need to really work on that, because sometimes we're in this midst, as you talk about in the last part of your book, in this cultural divide, and it is hard to develop friendships across the aisle, friendships across the street, friendships across this cultural divide. And that's something we're going to have to work on almost as hard as understanding some of these truth claims as well, right?
0: Yeah, unfortunately, Kirby, with the COVID-19 pandemic, we sort of become a little bit okay with not having friendships. But that's not really working out for us. One of the things I discovered in my research was how important friendship really is for us. It helps us mentally, right? To have a friend that we can share our thoughts with or our fears or whatever it is that we have going on in our lives, even as a check-in once a week. I've got a friend who lives in Colorado that I get to have coffee with her virtually almost every week to kind of just talk about our weeks and how we're doing and some of the challenges we're experiencing. But we sort of lost that art, especially with the COVID-19 pandemic. And sometimes adults don't actually know how to make friends. We kind of get in the rhythm of our own lives, and we don't know how to even begin to add friends into our lives. And I encourage my readers to look around, right? Look at the places that they already are. Maybe it's a new friend at work, or it's a new neighbor, or a neighbor that's been there for 20 years and you just haven't gotten to know them yet, which is not that uncommon, unfortunately. But maybe it's somebody at the Parent Teachers Association, or somebody at the soccer club where your kids play. Wherever you might find those friends, really nurture them. You don't have to know immediately what they believe. That's probably going to become apparent, especially if you live in a small town like I do.
1: Yes.
0: We pretty much talk about church in that first that first conversation. But build friendship. Really, really important.
1: Going to continue our conversation on bridge building apologetics right after these important messages.

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1: Back for a few more minutes as we talk about bridge-building apologetics, how to get along even when we disagree. It is published by Harvest House, and Lindsay is with us for a few more minutes. I might just mention, as we go to her website, again, you can find all the links necessary. One of the things she does is actually write on Substack, as some of the other writers that we've interviewed with Worldview Bulletin do so. I love how it says here, aliens, cults, and coffee. I cover it all. So again, lots of great material. By now, some of you are probably thinking, it would really be good to get her to come and speak at a conference or at our church or something of that nature. There is an opportunity for you to get a speaking request in. She lists a number of speaking topics. And of course, the natural one is, of course, her new book. And you can find out about her book there as well. So all sorts of information on the website. But in the few minutes we have remaining, of course, you have a chapter, as we talk about, on interacting with people of different worldviews. But it kind of gets into the broader chapter that you talk about in terms of navigating cultural divides. And another theme that we talk about so often here, Lindsay, is the cancel culture. And you have a whole reminder, goes on for about a page, of all the different people that have been canceled. And this is the difficulty I think we face. Even if we are winsome, even if we're gracious, even if we're using good logic, even if we try not to get overly emotional, the person on the other side of the conversation sometimes isn't necessarily following that pattern. But that doesn't matter, because we need to be good and gracious individuals. And it does seem to me that we're going to have a more significant challenge, don't you think, navigating some of these cultural divides?
2: Yes, especially if we're willing to have friends, right? Because what we're finding is that we're making friends, but they're not necessarily Christians. So how can we navigate those relationships with the people around us and do so in a peacekeeping kind of way? Paul says to be at peace with all men. That's how he used to strive to be, right? I'd like to continue that. But we have seen a number of people from a variety of walks, right, from all sides, canceled for one reason or another. I list some really crazy ones, but there are simple ways to get canceled too. It can just be a tweet. You could say something just completely that people totally dislike, and all of a sudden you are no longer followed or considered reputable. And I want people to toe the line between, you know, not trying to get canceled, but also speaking truth. And there is a fine balance in our culture. I mean, we just saw the U.S. presidential election sort of play out and how that worked out amongst neighbors. People did not get along. And my hope is that people will read this book and find ways to get along with people who have really big disagreements with one another. You can be friends with Democrats or Republicans or independents. You can be friends with Christians and non-Christians alike. It doesn't mean that you have to agree with them. One of the examples I give is, I don't know if I say it in the book, but one that I like to give frequently is, if you see a neighbor with a sign that supports a perspective,
1: yes,
2: right? Don't make the assumption that they hold it for any particular reason. Instead, if you disagree, or even if you agree, ask them why. They obviously feel strongly about it because they have a sign in their front yard. Not everybody displays signs. So there was something that made them feel very strongly about the issue that they're having a sign about in their yard. It's okay to have a conversation with them about it. Again, you don't have to change your mind on the topic. And you may not change theirs, but you could demonstrate this Christ-like attitude and behavior toward them by engaging in a conversation that is civil and respectful and kind. You may get the opportunity to share your perspective and why you agree or disagree. But asking a question is probably the best way to navigate that.
1: One of the things I thought was so intriguing, since we do talk about political issues here, is that it wasn't an election that ruined politics for me, you said. The turning point was the confirmation hearings for U.S. Supreme Court Chief Justice John Roberts, goes all the way back to 2005, who was a nominee by George W. Bush. And of course, we've seen that since then. I could even, since I'm the old guy around the table, go all the way back to Clarence Thomas and some of those. And that is that we've recognized that there have been those divisions, but now they're becoming even more visible and blatant. They now, interestingly enough, don't always necessarily draw down in terms of Republican or Democrat or even along political lines, but sometimes more along cultural lines. But if you think of the Apostle Paul, and here he is in Athens, he's standing before Mars Hill. He's actually interacting with Stoic and Epicurean philosophers with whom he has probably almost no commonality. And yet we have, of course, in Acts 17, a very persuasive presentation. And it seems to me that we can probably learn a lot more about how to do apologetics and how to preach the gospel in the 21st century by going all the way back to the first century, where those same kind of divisions actually took place, don't you think?
2: Absolutely. And I think, you know, we do get caught up in the moment. And I would like to encourage Christians to be Christ-like, show compassion for the people around you. This is why asking questions can be so helpful. It takes the pressure off of you. And people really do like to talk. We've all been in conversations where we feel like maybe we don't even get a word in because the other person is talking so much. Asking questions is so helpful. But we don't have to be like the world, and we shouldn't be. We should be set apart. We should be a city on a hill where the light shines brightly. And when we're building bridges, it doesn't have to be I gotcha moments all the time with the people that we're interacting with. Instead, ask them genuine questions where you can learn and grow in your own perspective. It could bolster your own faith based on what they say. And it could also challenge you to do some research and find out the answers to some of the questions that they have that you may not even know the answers to. So be open to having those conversations. I think we're so closed off right now that we're not even willing to enter the fray. And I would say we can enter the fray, but be different. Be set apart. Let people know Christ through you.
1: Again, if you want to know how to be a bridge builder, this, I think, is a great resource for you. As I mentioned just a few minutes ago, about 260 pages, 15 chapters. For those of you that maybe lead a small group, let me just mention at the end, there's a questions for reflection and discussion. You could go through that, obviously, individually, or this would be a great group study, recommended resources. And, of course, we also have a link to Lindsay Meidenhall. And, again, it is website that is easy to achieve some great material. You might want to find out more about her speaking, also about her particular Substack that you might want to begin to subscribe to, and a variety of other things. And Lindsay, of course, heard of you before, and I'm hoping maybe we can have you back. We do a millennial roundtable, which I think I'm just going to start calling the next generation roundtable, because some of the things that you talk about in your book would be a great discussion point around the table. So again, we appreciate you writing the book, and thank you for giving us an hour today here on Point of View.
2: Thank you so much, Kirby. I really enjoyed my talk with you.
1: We're going to take a break, but let me just mention again that this book is entitled Bridge Building Apologetics, How to Get Along Even When We Disagree. And when we take a stand for our faith, sometimes it's going to be difficult. People are going to criticize you, but if nothing else, we should learn how to take a stand without trying to look overly combative, adversarial. And I think this is a book that will really help you understand how to do that with lots of examples and strategies and practical tips. That's what we've been talking about, and you're listening to Point of View.
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1: Hi, I'm Todd Nettleton, and this is the Voice of the Martyrs Radio. A Christian woman in India shared the gospel with a Hindu extremist. In a radical change of heart, Mukesh gave his life to Christ. Sometime later, they married and started a church. As they drove home after a ministry event, three vehicles forced them to stop. Men using bamboo sticks as weapons accused Mukesh of coercing others to follow Jesus. The men also harassed his wife. Later, an extremist leader arrived with police, falsely claiming the Christians had come into his home. Mukesh, his wife, and two other Christians are in hiding. They fear they'll be arrested. Please pray for justice and for these Christians to remain strong in faith.
2: I will not let my brothers and sisters suffer in silence, nor will I let them serve alone. 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
3: American Family News, I'm Robert Thornton. The White House is defending a series of taxpayer-funded ads featuring President Trump urging voters to keep Republicans in power this November. Democrats say they are illegal. Speaking with reporters departing from Maryland, aboard Marine One, the president said he's weighing whether to reimburse Americans for the cost.
4: The ads were really good. They were a promotion for the country, done by many presidents before, so we'll decide.
3: The administration called the three ads public service announcements. The president said his super PAC MAGA Inc. will now pay for the ads. Tennessee inmate Krista Pike, who survived the state's attempt to execute her, is awake and speaking as she receives treatment at a hospital, according to her attorneys. They also said her prognosis is still unclear and that she faces a long recovery. Police fired tear gas to control crowds in Paris and elsewhere in France today as more than a quarter million people rallied nationwide to support high school students who want more education funding, according to government officials. Former advisor to UK Prime Minister Boris Johnson, Thomas Corbett Dillon, had this to say on Fox.
5: Look, I know we're spinning this as it is high school protests, and that is how it started, but this has totally been hijacked, as per usual, by the far left. And they've taken this. And look, we have to be real about this. This isn't little Pierre in Bordeaux that's out rioting. These areas are predominantly migrant areas. These are new French people. A lot of French people don't even live in these areas anymore. So it's a very different situation than what we're hearing in the lot of the media. The BBC are calling it, you know, high school protests. It's something very different.
3: He went on to say that France gives immigrants free houses and free credit cards. An arrest in Washington state in connection to a deadly school shooting in British Columbia earlier this year. More from Fox's Jeff Manasso.
6: 30-year-old James Cody Bryant, an American, taken into federal custody in Washington state, accused of conspiracy to commit murder in a foreign country. That he assisted a Canadian gunman, referred to as JVR.
7: Offering advice, sending money, and even agreeing to live stream the horrific event.
6: The shooting of two family members and a school shooting in Tumbler Ridge, B.C. in February. Nine dead, including the gunman. Acting U.S. Attorney Neil Floyd saying,
7: Bryant had the information and ability to alert law enforcement and even discussed that possibility with the shooter, but he chose not to.
6: Bryant now faces life in prison if convicted.
3: A pro-Israel Christian activist says clearly the evidence is overwhelming that Iran's hand was all over that horrific Islamic terrorist attack in Israel nearly 3 years ago. More from AFN's Chad Groening.
8: October 7, 2023 became the deadliest single day for Israel since its founding, when Hamas and other Palestinian terrorist groups breached the Gaza-Israeli barrier and launched a massive terrorist attack at a music festival. At least 1,200 Israelis, mostly civilians, perished, and more than 250 people were abducted into Gaza. Gary Bowers, chairman of American Values, was a founding board member of Christians United for Israel.
9: The brutal, intentional, horrific, evil attack on Israeli civilians on October 7th should have been a wake-up call to the entire world. I mean, the event itself, it's almost impossible to imagine. My experience has been that most Americans don't understand fully, even now, what happened. I've seen some of the video. It is the most disgusting thing you could ever see in your life.
8: And Bauer is convinced that the Iranian regime was behind the attack.
9: They've been funding Hamas, Hezbollah, Islamic Jihad, all sorts of extremist groups. They've attempted to assassinate the President of the United States. They've attempted to assassinate Israeli leaders. Clearly, the evidence is overwhelming that their hand was all over that attack that took place on October 7th, in which Israeli civilians were brutally murdered.
3: Longtime football coach Dennis Franchione has passed away. His career included stops at TCU, Alabama, and Texas A&M, according to TCU. The Fort Worth Star-Telegram, which first reported the news, said Franchione's family confirmed his death today, adding that he battled cancer for a decade. Franchione was 75. Find more news at AFN.net.

0: Our topic this hour is prophecy, and we're going to be looking at this book, The Chronological Guide to Bible Prophecy, and it is written by Todd Hampson. And one of the things I love so much about his works, and we've had him on talking about the Nonprofit's Guide to the End Times. There's also a Nonprofit's Guide to Heaven, a Nonprofit's Guide to Daniel, and a variety of others, is that he brings a graphical presentation that I think makes it so easy to learn. Now, if you're a visual learner, and I certainly am, you will benefit from the fact that not only is he an author, an illustrator, but an animator, individual that has worked in animation and really has thought about how to take some of these concepts that maybe are a little difficult to understand, maybe some abstract concepts or some basic theological concept, and find ways to illustrate them. So, of course, you will appreciate the book, and we have information about him and the book on the website. So, Todd, welcome back to Point of View.
1: Hey, Kirby, it's great to be with you again. It's been a while, and I've really been looking forward to it.
0: It has been a while, and it's actually been a while since you've written the book. So in some respects, we encourage people to either contact you or to find our link. I have no doubt that it still might be easy to find in a local bookstore, but we've made it possible for people to get it in paperback or Kindle, so certainly that is the case. But the question that you ask in the first chapter is, why now? And I think your argument is simple. That is, we've heard so much about prophecy. We've heard so much about the Bible. We, in some respects, are almost a little bit immune to it. And the other part of that is, I really want to reach a younger audience, and they're an audience that maybe hasn't heard some of the prophetic messages, haven't maybe even had pastors go into some of the details. And that's why you felt it was important to write this book.
1: Yeah, that's so true. We, you know, our generation, and, you know, I'd say the past 20 or 30 years, there's been, you know, sensationalism on one side and scoffing on the other side, and familiarity breeds contempt. So even your everyday Christian is kind of not awed by the feature of fulfilled Bible prophecy or yet future prophecy in Scripture. So I wanted to kind of highlight that fact. And as you mentioned as well, I do think it's our mandate. If the Lord doesn't return in our lifetime, we need to pass this baton to the next generation. And by the way, on that front, we've seen some amazing things lately. Real quick, one example, we did a youth-only prophecy conference on the West Coast in November, and we had almost 1,000 students come out and about 1,000 more watching online. And they were riveted. It was all new content for them. They didn't have the baggage that a lot of people our age have with the content. And they ate it up. And they had, after every message, we had Q&A, two mics with about 50 students deep on either side asking the most deep theological raw questions you could imagine, because it was all new content to them.
0: So good. Let me just, before we get into prophecy, point out that as you go through this book, you're also teaching a fair amount about what I call Bible exposition and Bible overview. When we get into the book of Genesis, you point out, for example, that the gospel is revealed in the names in Genesis 5. I don't think I've ever said that on the air, although I've seen that before, because Adam is man, Seth is appointed, Enosh is mortal, Kenan is sorrow, all the way down to death, despairing, and comfort, and rest. And so from Adam to Noah, you sort of have the gospel, as you said, hidden in plain sight, don't you?
1: You really do, and it makes sense when you consider the fact that God is the author of all 66 books, and that he superintended how they came together. And there are several things like that. Of course, there's more overt, clear prophecy, which I'm sure we'll get into. But there's also a lot of this almost second layer of hidden prophecy that was there all along. But you wouldn't recognize it until you understand the full scope of the gospel.
0: Well, let's talk about prophecy then, because that's obviously the title of the book. But I just want people to know that as you're going through this, you'll learn some things that will help you in apologetics. You'll learn some things that will help you in biblical exegesis or biblical interpretation and the rest. But first of all, I've said this before, you and I have talked about this before. When you look at the Bible, at least 26%. 20%, some people say 27% of the Bible, when written, was prophetic in nature. There's certainly a number of verses that have yet to be fulfilled, which would be called end times prophecy. But I do find it interesting, Todd, that we still are hearing of pastors who say, you know, I'm just not going to teach on any of this prophecy thing. And I'm thinking, could you at least teach on messianic prophecy or something of that nature? Mm-hmm. Because you're eliminating so much of the Bible, which when it was written was prophetic in nature.
1: Yeah, you really are. And I think that 27% is probably more accurate. I used a really conservative, super conservative kind of metric to do it. And was glad my percentages were close to what the giants of the faith like Walvoord and those other guys came up with. That was a sigh of relief. But yeah, if we don't teach the full counsel of God, if we don't teach Bible prophecy, we're lopping off at least a quarter of the Bible. You know, we don't drive a car with three tires or sit on a stool with three legs, but yet we'll try to do the same with the Bible. And one of the key things I wanted to show with this book was that it's not just prophecy in the book of Revelation and a little bit in the prophets. What I wanted to demonstrate by doing this book was to show that Bible prophecy is in every single book of the Bible. You mm-hmm. literally cannot get away from it. So
0: that's right.
1: That was definitely a key purpose of this format of this book.
0: One more thing I thought would be good just for a Bible overview is you early on talk about the covenants, because we have the Abrahamic covenant and Abraham in Genesis 12, but then you have the Mosaic covenant, Exodus 19. You have a Davidic covenant, 2 Samuel 7. You have a land covenant, Deuteronomy 29. And then, of course, you have, as we would understand, the new covenant, Jeremiah 31, and, of course, Romans 11. So in some respects, you have to understand that in terms of covenant, and that's another element, is maybe deeper in terms of prophecy, but it's really going to help you understand which covenant you're under when you're trying to understand a particular verse of scripture.
1: It's so true, and the covenants are very important because you and I hold to a view that we let the Bible speak for itself. We call it the literal interpretation method. We let scripture tell us what it means versus kind of reinterpreting the Old Testament with the New Testament or coming up with systems that change the meaning of things. We just take it at face value. And what we find with the covenants is the Abrahamic covenant and the Davidic covenant, those were unconditional covenants to the Jewish people, giving details about the future Messiah and that kind of thing. But when people talk about New Covenant, Old Covenant, often what they're trying to say is New Testament, Old Testament, so they kind of lop it all together. But when you study these passages and take them at face value and look at them prophetically, Genesis 12 has the Abrahamic covenant, and as you mentioned, we have the Davidic covenant, saying that a descendant of David would sit on the throne. But then the Mosaic covenant is conditional. The other two are unconditional. The Mosaic covenant was conditional. Here's how you're supposed to live when you're in the Promised Land. If you don't do these things, curses will come on you. If you do these things, you'll be blessed. And those things prove to be prophetic as well.
0: Yes.
1: And the other thing with the covenant that people don't realize is, because they often say the new covenant replaces the old covenant. Well, if you read carefully, that new covenant was originally given to Israel and Judah. And that makes sense when we get to the New Testament and Jesus says things like to the Jew first and then the Greek. And then, as you mentioned with Romans chapter 11, Paul talks about how the fact that one day all Israel will be saved and we're grafted in. We're lucky to be part of this thing.
0: All part of the book, The Chronological Guide to Bible Prophecy, an illustrated panorama from Genesis to Revelation. We'll take a break. Continue right after this.

0: This is Viewpoints with Kirby Anderson.
1: Victor Davis Hanson argues that the end of affirmative action was inevitable. He provides 10 reasons why it died. Here are five of them. First, supporters of racial preferences always push back the goalposts for the program's success. How long was this reverse bias supposed to last? Well, we never heard a clear answer. Second, the true barometer of privilege was rendered meaningless. He talks about the truly privileged people, like Barack and Michelle Obama, lecturing the country about unfairness as if they had a far rougher time than the impoverished deplorable of East Palestine, Ohio. Third, affirmative action supporters were never able to explain why the racial sins of prior generations fell on individuals today. And why should those who never experienced institutionalized racism, much less Jim Crow, be collectively compensated today? He also argues that there was never a rainbow coalition of shared non-white victimhood. For example, Asians have been subjected to coerced internment, immigration restrictions, and zoning exclusions, yet they as a racial group do better economically and have longer life expectancies than any other racial group. Finally, intermarriage and mass migration made it more difficult to adjudicate affirmative action standards. Tiger Woods is half Asian American, quarter Anglo American, an eighth African American, and an eighth Native American. Then you have Senator Elizabeth Warren claiming to be Harvard's first Native American law professor. These are just a few of the reasons why the end of affirmative action was inevitable. Although the media failed to report it, most Americans agreed with the Supreme Court decision and were ready for affirmative action to end. I'm Kirby Anderson, and that's my point of view.
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1: Back once again as we talk about the chronological guide to Bible prophecy. And again, we won't cover everything, but Todd, I wanted to pick out some areas which, again, might be really new to our listeners. We recognize, I think most people would recognize, that when God instructed Abraham to sacrifice his son Isaac, that might have foreshadowed the sacrifice of God's son. But I think one of the things that follows up in your book is Joseph as a type of Jesus, in which you look at what happened to Joseph, or what Joseph's brothers did, similar to what the Jewish leaders did. And then by the time you get into Exodus, you have the 10 plagues in Egypt in Exodus, and how those foreshadow the various acts and the tribulation and the judgments in the book of Revelation. So in some respects, if you come with a set of maybe prophetic eyeglasses on, you're going to see some things in Scripture that you wouldn't normally see. And that's, I think, one of the reasons you wrote the book.
2: It really is. Those are some fascinating things. You know, for example, what you cited with Abraham sacrificing Isaac, when he's about to sacrifice him, Isaac asks him, you know, "Father, where is the lamb?" And he says, "God will provide the lamb." And of course, we know that God kept him from killing Isaac and provided a ram, R-A-M. And so he didn't provide the lamb at that moment. And nowhere in the Old Testament is that explained, until we get to the New Testament, and here comes Jesus, and John the Baptist says, "Behold, the Lamb of God who takes away the sins of the world." So there's so many things like that. As I mentioned earlier, there's some overt, crystal clear, detailed, mind-blowing prophecies that have been fulfilled. But there's also this whole second layer of typology and things like that that always point to something. A typology is something that is real and historical, but it always points to something greater related to the work of Jesus Christ. So there are some parameters for it, but when you look at it with that lens, it's so clear. I mean, even down to the details of Deuteronomy and the Levitical laws and all that pointed to Jesus in so many ways when you slow down long enough to take a look.
1: I think, again, most people would not realize that as you look at the plagues in Exodus, and I've done teaching through that recently, and of course I've also taught about the plagues in the tribulation, most people would not have recognized that almost one-to-one link there as well, which would only occur to people that are Jewish. But that brings into something else in terms of typology, that is the various feasts, the Lord's feast, and that relates not only to the spring and summer feasts, but even to the second coming of Jesus. Can you explain that for us?
2: Mm-hmm. Yeah, absolutely. The first several feasts were fulfilled on the day, meaning Jesus was the Passover lamb. And the New Testament makes a point in the Gospels to point out when these various things happened, that they happened on the feast days. So there's a gap, obviously, between the spring and the fall. It is the hot summer, and that's kind of what we're going through right now. And then, so you would assume that the other feasts also relate to things related to the second coming of Christ. And there's some debate about exactly what they'll correspond with, and we'll have to wait and see. But I think since the first ones were primarily to the Jewish people, I think the second ones are going to be fulfilled related to key events with the Jewish people as well. And I say that because a lot of people try to correlate, oh, the rapture is going to happen on the Feast of Trumpets because there's a trumpet mentioned. But you have to look at the context, and the context was very Jewish.
1: But again, I think your point is well taken, that as you read through these various chapters, and some people might say, well, where is it in Ruth, and where is it in Esther, and where is it in 1st and 2nd Samuel, 1st, 2nd Chronicles? Well, certainly you can find those. And I'd say a good half of your book just helps us understand some of the maybe less obvious ways in which prophecies surface in those. But I thought we might just camp out for a while on on the book of Isaiah, if for no other reason than we talk about it every year at Christmas. We also see that Jesus, when he was in Nazareth, his hometown, reads a passage and then sits down and interprets it and says, you actually have seen it fulfilled in your hearing. And so in some respects, you have, as you call it, the incredible prophecies of Isaiah. And in some respects, that's helpful not only in understanding Scripture, but I think it is very powerful as a witnessing tool as well, don't you think?
2: It really is. I mean, there's so many prophecies in there that clearly point to Jesus. Isaiah 53 is a great right. chapter of the suffering servant. I have several Jewish Christian friends who actually use that chapter to witness to their Christian relatives and friends, and they'll challenge them to read Isaiah 53 without letting them know it's from Isaiah 53, and then they'll say, "Who is that describing?" And their friends all across the board will always say, "Oh, obviously that's talking about Jesus." And then he reveals this is in the Old Testament. This is in the book of Isaiah. So you can't make it up. It's pretty powerful and compelling.
1: Well, again, it appears through for our in transgressions. We all leak like sheep have gone astray. Just a whole series of things like that. And I thought it was also interesting because here's another one of those parallels. The Bible has 66 books, 39 in the Old Testament, 27 in the New Testament. Isaiah has 66 chapters, and they break down as well into 39 and 27. So as you go through this, I think you're going to find that there are just all sorts of opportunities for you to begin to see how, in some respects, some of these prophetic ideas are unfolding. But before we take a break, let's take at least one other very prominent Old Testament prophecy, and that comes from the weeping prophet Jeremiah. And that helps us in a number of ways as well, because you have the judgments, and then you have the judgments in Revelation. You have the idea of being betrayed. Of course, we'll get to that a little bit later. And of course, you have Ezekiel and Zephaniah and I and a variety of others. So you have some of these, if you refer to as major prophets, and every one of them is pointing to Jesus. And again, it's just a great witnessing opportunity for people that are maybe close to the gospel to see that these were written down long before the time of Jesus. We have the Dead Sea Scrolls, which I believe probably predate the life of Jesus. And so we know that they weren't changed later on. Not that Jewish people would change it anyway, and thus it really is, I think, a very powerful, not only witnessing tool, but a powerful tool to prove the reliability and the prophetic accuracy of the Old Testament.
2: It really is. Isaiah and Daniel in particular have specific prophecies that critics for years said had to be put into the text after the fact because they're so accurate, until, of course, we discovered the Dead Sea Scrolls that proved that they were already in use 200 BC, when the other latest text, earliest text they had was in 200 AD, a Masoretic text. And the beautiful thing is there's no changes between those documents and what they went through in 400 years. So it's one-to-one, exactly the same. So that kind of blows the critics' argument out of the water and strengthens the faith of believers.
1: I think so. Real quickly, what about the book of Ezekiel? I think the big issue is Ezekiel 38, because this talks about these nations come to war against Israel. You've got a picture here of Israel. Compare it to the size of New Jersey or the size of Lake Michigan, although the governor now wants to call it Lake Illinois. But we'll leave that for another day. And as a result, that prophecy has never taken place. So that prophecy is still coming in the future. And it does seem to me that when I look at those nations, Persia being Iran, and certainly some of the things that are happening there, Kush being, of course, the various countries in Africa. Gomer looks, of course, like Turkey, and Bethlehem certainly looks like that. Rosh looking like Russia. Only now does it even make sense to even think about these nations coming against Israel.
2: Yeah, it really made no sense whatsoever until about 2011 with the Arab Spring, when all of a sudden Russia, Turkey, and Iran started forming an alliance in Syria, just north of Israel's border, and that's where the battle says it'll come from. And by the way, Ezekiel 38 follows 36 and 37, which shows Israel coming together again as a nation. So chronologically, it works. And there's some millennial kingdom components in there as well. But obviously, Israel has to be in the land again for all future end time events. And we're seeing, and also Ezekiel 38 says several times, it is in the latter days. Is it in the latter days? So everything, there's a lot of details there that show that it's probably somewhere around either the gap period between the rapture and the beginning of the tribulation period, or around the time of the signing of the peace covenant that starts the tribulation. But good people disagree. It's not super clear, but you're right. It has never been fulfilled, so it's yet future. And we're seeing the stage being set for it in our day, and that's pretty exciting.
1: If you'd like to know more about what Todd is doing, I might just mention that we have a link to Prophecy Pros podcast. And again, you don't have to type all that out. It's already there. And he and Jeff Kinley, both of whom have been on the program before, actually do this podcast. And I think we're up to, what I just see, season 15. So if find yourself wanting to get more information, we have a link to the podcast. We have a link to the book. And we have a lot to cover, especially when we get to end times prophecy yet to be fulfilled. All that coming up right after this.
3: In 19th century London, two towering historical figures did battle, not with guns and bombs, but words and ideas. London was home to Karl Marx, the father of communism, and legendary Baptist preacher Charles Spurgeon. 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

0: 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The opinions expressed on Point of View do not necessarily reflect the views of the management or staff of this station. And now, here again is Kirby Anderson.
1: Back once again as we talk about this book, The Chronological Guide to Bible Prophecy, an illustrated panorama from Genesis to Revelation, and there are 15 chapters, and we've only really kind of made it through the first eight, but we'll certainly get to the end. And it does seem to me that as we're talking about this, Todd, there are

0: prophecies of Daniel. And here you have the opportunity for Daniel to wonder what the future will be like. And you have these prophecies of this statue that has gold of a head and silver of a body and bronze, iron, and then iron and clay. And these are the successive kingdoms of Babylon, Medo-Persia, Greece, Rome, and then the splitting up of the Roman Empire into a future. And it does seem to me that some of those ideas that people have about who the Antichrist is are not only found in 2 Thessalonians and Revelation, but they're even found in the book of Daniel, and they're found in Zechariah. Can you kind of take us through the prophetic images there in Daniel?
1: Yeah, absolutely. And he's not called the person of the Antichrist in Daniel, but we find the most information of any book in the Bible about this future person in the book of Daniel. And as you mentioned, it's amazing because the book is half narrative and half prophecy. And the first half is narrative, and then the prophecies are almost like an addendum, what Daniel included in his autobiography, so to speak. But those two sweeping prophecies, the ones found in chapter 2 and chapter 7, they're kind of mirror prophecies, one of a statue, one of beasts, foretold those four successive empires that you can go to any reliable history book and see that those four successive empires indeed is exactly what took place. And then, as you mentioned, the Roman Empire split into the East and the West. And then there's a yet future component to this when there's a loosely held nation states of iron and clay. They're kind of having a hard time being held together. But those are compelling prophecies. Those are some of the prophecies that personally got my attention before I was a believer, because I couldn't see how anybody could predict, you know, that long of a span of history with such accuracy and such clear form without it being divine in nature. So, yeah, there's some amazing prophecies in Daniel that stem from Daniel's time all the way to the end of time.
0: And that's why the book of Daniel has been in the lion's den, if you allow me the pun, for just a minute, because the critics have argued no possible way. So they want to come up with a late date for Daniel. Does not work, but never that is the case. And so this is looking to a time in which there is a future kind of reconstructed Roman Empire. And I want to get to that in just a minute, but I'd be remiss, especially since I've mentioned messianic prophecy a number of times here, to also see that in chapter 9 of the book of Daniel, there is this sweeping prophecy of Daniel of 70 weeks, and it's 69 sevens of years plus a final seven of years. And I think that's important for people to understand, because sometimes when people reject the idea of a tribulation, more and more rejecting the idea of a rapture and all that, they have to deal with a lot more than just what they might find in the New Testament, because some of this, does it not go back to the book of Daniel?
1: It really does. As a matter of fact, the last few verses of Daniel chapter 9 are some of the most dense prophetic material in the Bible. Daniel 9, 25 through 27 lays out that those 70 sets of seven, or 70 sets of 7 years. And it says that there'll be, from the command to rebuild Jerusalem to the coming of the Messiah, so that's, it's all about Jesus, would be 483 years. And by the way, that prophecy was fulfilled, many people believe, to the very day.
0: Yes.
1: But definitely to the exact time frame when he came on Palm Sunday. And then, so he's the only one that fit the bill for the Messiah to come at the time frame that was stated. And that's why in Luke 2, we see Simeon and Anna waiting at the temple to witness the birth of the baby Messiah, because they knew he would be coming sometime around then. And it's also why the whole city was waiting for the Messiah, why Palm Sunday happened. They knew it was the right time frame. So pretty powerful verse. And then, like you said, there's this mysterious gap between the destruction of one temple, and this is still all in those little three verses, between the destruction of one temple and the defilement of a future temple. But there's no explanation of what happens in between. Well, now we know that's where the church age fits in. The temple was destroyed in 70 AD, and right now Jewish people are wanting to rebuild a temple on the Temple Mount. So that's going to be part of what takes place in the end times. And then there's this final set of 7 years. Many people wonder, where do we get the idea of a

0: 7-year tribulation. It comes directly here from Daniel 9:27, when the Antichrist will confirm a covenant between Israel and others for a 7-year period, and he'll betray them at the midpoint. So that's where we get the 7-year context for the future tribulation period.
1: Well, and again, there are some individuals that might say, well, this can't happen because we don't have a temple. But I think you have probably been to Israel and gone to the Temple Institute. We've oftentimes taken people there when we've had point of view trips to Israel. And you can see that these Orthodox Jews are, in a sense, ready to go, aren't they, to actually rebuild the temple, to have all of the elements necessary for temple worship sometime in the future. Is that fair?
0: Yes, it is. They're sitting on go. All they need is the green light to do it. And there's some language in Daniel 9:27 that says, that indicates he will, the Antichrist will strengthen a agreement that's already on the table and push it over the finish line and maybe even add some things to it. The word there is strengthen or push over the finish line. Many people conclude that that means he's probably also in that agreement is when they get the permission to rebuild the temple. And as you mentioned, the very fact that there's a large segment that are trained as priests, that have all the utensils, that have the menorah built, many people, they have the plans for the temple. Many people suspect they already have it prefabricated somewhere, so it could go up fairly quickly. The fact that there's that mindset that want to reinstitute the temple alone is mind-blowing and shows that prophecy is in the midst of being fulfilled right before our eyes.
1: You know, we've given some attention to what are called the major prophets, and you have a chapter on the not-so-minor prophets, because they are only minor in the sense that they're smaller, but they certainly have some of that. But I thought, just in the interest of time, I'd move on, because then you focus on the Gospels and the Book of Acts, because it does seem to me that if we really want to understand the future, the best person to really help us understand that would be the message that Jesus gives, for example, in Matthew 24 and other passages, but kind of take us through that as well, because it seems to me that anybody that wants to make a disconnect between the Old and New Testament has to contend with one of the sections in your chapter where you talk about 15 direct quotes in Matthew that are from the Old Testament. And so there is a deliberate attempt by Matthew, recording, of course, what was happening, and also the message that Jesus gives to connect it back to the Old Testament, isn't there?
0: There really is. I mean, there's at least 109 specific prophecies that were fulfilled in the first coming, and there's many more that have yet to be fulfilled. So those 109 proved that Jesus was the Messiah, and it also proves that God's clear language can be taken at face value, that when he says something is going to happen and gives details, and then it is fulfilled exactly as foretold, then that gives us confidence that what God says about the future prophecies is also going to happen literally as foretold. It's not allegorical. It's not just fluffy language. It's literal things that are going to happen. But Jesus proved who he was, you know, through prophecy and, of course, the resurrection, which was a prophesied event as well, proved he was the Messiah. So that played out in history. So that's another thing that I think prophecy does, is it validates who Jesus was, and it validates the foundation of our faith, the resurrection of Jesus Christ. And let's not forget the moment when, after the resurrection, when he's walking with two of the disciples and they don't recognize him, and he rebukes them for not understanding the time or that he was standing right there. And then it says he used the law and the prophets to show them how he was all throughout, prophesied throughout the entire Old Testament, and how it all pointed to him. So it really does all point to Jesus. He's the single point perspective of the painting of Scripture.
1: We're going to take a break. When we come back, we'll talk about Paul's prophetically pivotable epistles, and then also, of course, John and the book of Revelation. And so we have an opportunity to use a little bit more as we spend some time talking about the Chronological Guide to Bible Prophecy, an illustrated panorama from Genesis to Revelations, written by Todd Hampson. And again, don't forget, we also have a link to the Nonprofit Guide book series and the Prophecy Pros podcast, also being done by him and Jeff Kinley. We'll take a break, come back with more right after this.

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1: Continue our conversation today with Todd Hempson as we talk about the chronological guide to Bible prophecy. When we come to Paul, of course, there are many places where we can see some prophetic implications, but 1st and 2nd Thessalonians are certainly rich with various verses giving us a prediction of the future. And Todd, one of the things I oftentimes point out is that you hear pastors sometimes will say, well, we don't need to get into prophecy right now because that's for later. But think about this. The Apostle Paul makes his way to Thessalonica. He's only there a few weeks because almost every time, first there's a revival, then there's a riot, and he's pushed out of town. And so he's maybe there 2 Sabbaths, maybe 3 at most. And then in 1st and 2nd Thessalonians, he's reminding them of things he's taught them, and the things he's taught them are about the return of Christ. So if that's what he taught to young and new believers, I think it tells us the importance of prophecy, doesn't it?
2: It really does. I mean, God wants us to know the entire narrative of Scripture. He wants us to know where this story is going, that all this is going to make sense at some point, and all the evils are going to be made, you know, taken care of, and that kind of thing. And as you mentioned, he was only there with them for a brief time, and part of their New Believers 101 class was all about eschatology. And when you read both books, 1st and 2nd Thessalonians, you see how in-depth he taught them about every aspect, from the rapture to the tribulation period to the coming kingdom and the person of the Antichrist. He unpacked all of that in a short time, and it's something he wanted them to know. So, yeah, that's a great point.
1: And I love your little diagram here, New Believers 101, eschatology. That's not something we normally teach when we have new believers, but that's the case. Mm-hmm. And again, this is a connection now, because in 2 Thessalonians 2, you talk about when the restraint of the Holy Spirit is removed, and that, I think, brings us to issues like the rapture and the rest. Then you have the man of lawlessness, and that's the same individual that we read about in Daniel and the book of Revelation. So we have to make those connections, even if the words or the particular monikers or names are different, right?
2: We really do. I mean, if we approach Scripture assuming that God is the divine author behind all 66 books and superintended that, and it's all inspired, it's all God breathed, then it would make sense that he's not referring to different people every time he mentions an evil end time ruler who's going to try to rule the world. So it just, the details are so clear that it's talking about the person of the Antichrist. And one important detail in that passage is it's very clear that he cannot be revealed to the world until after the restrainer is removed. Like you said, the Holy Spirit indwelled church, I believe, is the restrainer. So the church began at Pentecost when the Holy Spirit came down and indwells each believer, and the church age is going to end when the Holy Spirit, through the church, leaves. Not to say he's not omnipresent and he's not still active, but his unique role working through the church as salt and light is going to be taken out of the way so that evil can crash in on the world for that last 7-year period.
1: Well, let me step out of the way for just a minute and let you kind of give us an overview of the book of Revelation. First 3 chapters deal with the churches at the time. Chapters 4 and 5, you could say, well, those at least illustrate the church now in heaven. And then from chapters 6 really to 19, you have that whole tribulation period, but really the focus is on Israel. Chapter 20, the millennial kingdom. And of course, we've mentioned David Jeremiah's book, the Golden Kingdom, and things like that. And then chapters 21 and 22, the new heaven, the new earth, and the new Jerusalem. And that lays out pretty well. And early on, of course, in your book, you talk about the fact there are different ways people have tried to interpret that. But if you just assume that each chapter follows the other chapter in terms of chronology, then you kind of come to what you and I refer to as kind of a literal interpretation of the book of Revelation.
2: It really simplifies it. That's the thing, is I think the enemy's done a good job on making people think that Revelation is unknowable or so complex that you need a PhD to figure it out. But really, as you mentioned, Kirby, it's written chronologically. The outline of the book is even given us in the first chapter. And throughout the book, John uses words like next, then I saw, then this happened. Mm-hmm. And even the 21 judgments in 6 through 19 are all chronological. They're numbered. So there's a lot of indicators that it is to be taken chronologically. I mean, obviously, there's some chapters that kind of take a step back and show a broader view and unpack things a little bit, but they're all connected to the midpoint. So generally speaking, you can understand Revelation chronologically, and it makes a whole lot of sense. And also, the other argument I hear is, well, it's full of symbols, so we don't know what the symbols mean. Well, half of the symbols, the meaning is given to you in the text.
1: That's right.
2: So if you just read a little bit further, it's right there. And the other half of the symbols, the meaning, it's a direct allusion to the Old Testament. So the book of Revelation assumes you have a working knowledge of the prophets as well. So it really forces you back into the Old Testament, forces you into Bible study to make sense of these versus trying to put our own meaning into those symbols. So that's where people get into trouble.
1: Well, and again, I might just mention that if people get the book and they want to know a little bit more, of course, we have the Prophecy Pros podcast, and you have so much material that it would take a long time to work through all the great material that you and Jeff have put together. But I thought as we're coming near the end, you have a chapter here that I've made me smile, the 800-pound end times gorilla in the room. And it does seem to me that there are some logical implications of all of this, because prophecy isn't there just for entertainment, is it?
2: It really isn't. It's to give us hope for the future. It's to give us clarity for what we see in the world right now. And it is the 800-pound gorilla in the room, because everyone knows that the world is unstable and things are heading to closing time at some point. We don't know the day or the hour, and we work hard and plan for the future and keep moving forward as we wait, but the Lord's return could happen at any moment. And this used to be talked about openly in evangelical churches, but it's been kind of sidelined or benched in the past couple of decades in many circles because of the different views and the infighting, and because honestly, people are scared to touch it. So it's the gorilla in the room we need to talk about. It is there in front of everybody, and it's good for the church to wrestle with these concepts and unpack the entire narrative of Scripture from Genesis to Revelation. I often say, Kirby, that people in our generation are good at looking back to an empty tomb, which is great, but we also often forget to look up to an occupied throne and forward to a promised, guaranteed, beautiful future where God ties up all the loose ends.
1: Well said. Let me again mention that we have a couple of resources. First of all, you can go back to hear some of the interviews we did in the past on the Nonprofit's Guide to the End Times, Bible Prophecy for Everyone. So that's on end times. This one, I think, gives you a complete view, the Chronological Guide to Bible Prophecy. And so those are a couple of resources that exist in book form. And also, of course, you can listen to this interview again or listen to some of those past interviews in all of that regard. But I think, Todd, all sorts of people would love to be able to contact you and learn a little bit more. That's why we have a link to prophecyprospodcast.com. Couldn't be any easier than that. And if nothing else, you guys are in the 15th season, so congratulations for your tenacity and your dedication to biblical interpretation. And as always, it is a delight to have you on the program. So thank you again for being willing to come on for an hour and try to explain some of these prophetic ideas. And let me encourage people to go to your website to learn a little bit more.
2: Likewise, Kirby, it's always great to join you, brother, and I appreciate all that you do.
1: Well, again, we're going to have to come to the end of this hour, but let me just mention that these fulfilled prophecies are documented. Prophecies to be fulfilled in the future are actually listed. And Todd, of course, is such a gifted animator. You will find all sorts of diagrams and animations and cartoons and other things that will make it so much easier for you to understand the Bible. We want you to understand the Bible. We want you to understand prophecy. And that's why we do these programs from time to time. And you've been listening to Point of View.
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6: Senator Josh Hawley recently said what the pro-life movement has been wanting to hear. Speaking at the Family Research Council's Pray, Vote, Stand Summit, Senator Hawley called for a nationwide ban on mifepristone, the abortion drug. In his words, quote, "It's turning every mailbox in America into a Planned Parenthood." And he's right. Since the Biden FDA allowed abortion pills by mail, these deadly concoctions now account for the majority of all abortions in America. Hawley cited insurance data showing nearly 11% of women suffer serious adverse events like sepsis, hemorrhaging, infection. The abortion industry calls this safe. Tell that to the women in the emergency rooms. It's time to ban the drug that's killing these babies.
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7: This is American Family News. I'm Robert Thornton. A tropical depression has formed over the southwest Gulf of America and is forecast to strengthen quickly. The National Hurricane Center says the system will become a hurricane by Thursday. The storm will approach the northern Gulf Coast sometime late Friday or Friday evening. From Friday through the weekend, it is expected to produce rainfall amounts of 3 to 6 inches with localized totals up to 10 inches across the central Gulf Coast. California officials condemn President Donald Trump's comments regarding Iran attacking California. During a trip to Nebraska yesterday to rally support for Republican Senator Pete Ricketts, here's Fox's Jackie Heinrich.
8: The president has repeatedly justified his actions taking out the regime's nuclear ability.
9: They can take out a city. Let him take out Los Angeles. Let him take out San Diego.
8: LA Mayor Karen Bass posting the president of the United States suggested that a foreign government attack Los Angeles. His statements against our city are dangerous and could potentially compromise our safety. The role of a president is to protect the country, not to actively threaten it and encourage attacks on American lives. The White House rapid response team responded saying, quote, "No, he didn't, you buffoons." He was saying the U.S. is fighting to stop Iran from having the ability to take out LA and San Diego with a nuclear weapon, and they would if they had the chance.
7: California Governor Gavin Newsom also criticized the comments and called the president deranged and dangerous. Revelations that the Biden-era FBI tracked the Trump family travel and top aide Susie Wiles' phone records received a rebuke from a former top Democrat official who compared the behavior to Nixon-era abuses of federal power amid the Watergate scandal. Julian Epstein, the former chief counsel for the House Judiciary Committee's Democrat bench, said, quote, "To me, it feels a little Nixonian." Epstein appeared to be among the few prominent Democrats publicly criticizing the newly disclosed investigative tactics, including the tracking of Melania and Barron Trump's travel and the collection of metadata from Susie Wiles' phone calls. Michigan Democrat Senate candidate Abdul El-Sayed says former President Barack Obama is joining him on the campaign trail later this month. Fox's Jessica Rosenthal reports.
10: Michigan Democratic Senate nominee Abdul El-Sayed says former President Obama will rally with him and the party's nominee for governor, Jocelyn Benson, October 24th. The former president's involvement ahead of midterms involves cutting ads for several candidates. This summer, he appeared in an ad for Iowa Senate candidate Josh Turek, a former Paralympian basketball player.
11: You've got here a man of character, somebody who knows how to win. Now the ball's in your court, Iowa. Let's make sure that we send Josh Turek to the United States Senate.
10: The former president's also been to Texas to support James Tallarico for Senate and Gina Hinojosa for governor. Wednesday, he headlines a fundraiser in D.C. for the Democratic Senatorial Campaign Committee. Jessica Rosenthal, Fox News.
7: France has been dealing with massive riots and social upheaval. More from AFN's Chris Woodward.
12: With thousands arrested and high schools shuttered amid mass migration strains, Aaron McIntyre of The Blaze warned AFR that Western nations face a deeper ideological crisis.
13: So now you're seeing these riots go, far beyond any kind of socioeconomic issue and bleed into issues of identity and immigration and migration. And, it's very clear that France does not have a good answer to this question.
12: McIntyre pointed out that civic nationalism and attempts to enforce strict secularism by banning public religious symbols have failed to create a unified identity. He argued that deeply held belief systems inevitably clash with Western legal traditions.
13: If you don't have a true animating faith, you don't have something like a faith in Christ to push back against these other ancient and very real, active faiths of the world like Islam, you will have a problem.
12: McIntyre concluded that nations must share core moral foundations, warning that similar demographic and cultural pressures are building right here in the U.S.
7: On Wall Street, stocks were up today. The Dow was up 253. The S&P added 45. The NASDAQ rose 122. West Texas Intermediate crude was around $90.